0: AI models are improving so rapidly that they soon might be able to improve themselves without human involvement. While there can be benefits to self-improving AI, it could become a major concern when developers cannot verify or trust AI's behavior. Clark encouraged researchers to pause AI development to allow researchers to gain a better understanding of the potential harms of self-improving AI on society.
1: I think what we're seeing is the potential for a dramatic acceleration in science in the coming years as these AI systems gain this capability and become much more like creative co-scientists than tools that scientists use. When I look down at the car we're driving, all I have is a gas pedal. I don't have a brake pedal. And surely at some point in the future, we might want that option.
0: Anthropic has emphasized safeguards for AI since its founding. Last Monday, Clark's fellow co-founder, Chris Ola, spoke at the Vatican alongside Pope Leo for the release of the Holy Father's first encyclical, Magnifica Humanitas, which examines AI in the light of Catholic social teaching. Ola warned that outside critics, like the Catholic Church, must hold the AI industry accountable. On Tuesday, President Donald Trump signed an executive order asking tech companies to voluntarily give the government oversight of new AI models. The order asks for a voluntary 30-day review to assess cybersecurity risks and to protect infrastructure. Trump scrapped an earlier version that proposed a 90-day review. This move by the president follows months of debate in the administration over how to handle AI. It has previously promoted a hands-off approach to the tech. And in a legal first this week, Florida has sued OpenAI and its CEO, Sam Altman, alleging the company knowingly released an unsafe product that harms users, particularly teens and children. The lawsuit filed by Florida Attorney General James Uthmeyer on Monday details what it calls a litany of accusations against the tech company's chatbot, ChatGPT, including aiding and abetting mass shooters, encouraging vulnerable people to suicide, and encouraging minors to become addicted to chatbots that collect their data. In its 83-page lawsuit, Florida argues, quote, the rise of OpenAI is attributable to a web of deceit and the exploitation of users, including Floridians, leveraging their data and safety to boost OpenAI's market value at unacceptable costs. Devin Patel, visiting fellow for Tech Ethics and Democracy at the Rainey Center, notes that the state of Florida's court filing lists Pope Leo XIV's latest encyclical on AI as a source.
2: Obviously, I don't know what's going on in the Attorney General's mind or the governor's. I do know they're both faithful Catholics, and I actually did note in the complaint filed by the state yesterday, they actually cite the Pope's encyclical appealing to its authority as a citation in one part of the complaint. So, divine providence, coincidence, who knows, but it's certainly interesting.
0: While Florida is the first state to sue OpenAI, it joins a growing number of liability lawsuits against big tech companies. Uthmeyer said he hopes and expects other states to follow with their own suits against OpenAI. Many people express concerns over AI similar to those found in Florida's lawsuit. That could be why Pope Leo's first encyclical has found a major and largely young audience online. Social media posts, the philosophical to the funny, from Catholics and non-Catholics alike, have received millions of views in the past week. Jacob Stein, digital media analyst for EWTN News' Vatican office and the creator of the social media platform Crux Stationales, says young people especially appreciate Pope Leo's strong moral authority on AI.
3: Pope Leo's response to AI is so appealing to young people because he's being the first voice that they're all kind of longing for, the first voice of everyone who's looking to world leaders, whether to any or to all of them, to respond to these fears and anxieties that everyone has.
0: It's not surprising Pope Leo's moral voice on artificial intelligence is gaining traction among young people online. A recent Gallup poll among Gen Z indicates a little more than half of them use AI daily or weekly. Despite that, more than 40% say AI makes them feel anxious. As government leaders continue to navigate AI policy and Catholics continue to unpack Pope Leo's landmark first encyclical on living amid the AI age, we want to delve into an ideology that has seeped into the tech world and one Pope Leo addresses head on in his encyclical, the topic of transhumanism. In Magnifica Humanitas, Pope Leo writes, "Transhumanism envisions the enhancement of human beings through technologies such as biomedicine, body engineering, devices, and algorithms, with the aim of increasing performance and capabilities." He continues, "From the perspective of the church's social doctrine, the key issue is not the use of technology as such, but the vision that underlies it. If the human being is treated as something to be perfected or surpassed, it becomes easier to accept that some lives are less useful, less desirable, or less worthy." For more on this, we're joined now in our Washington, D.C. studios by a Catholic priest and scholar on the forefront of the church's response to AI and emerging technologies. Father Michael Baggett is an associate professor of bioethics at the Pontifical Athenaeum Regina Apostolorum in Rome, Italy, where he researches and teaches on the topic of transhumanism. He is also an invited professor of theology at the Pontifical University of St. Thomas Aquinas, or the Angelicum. Father, I am so glad you could join us this week for this very important topic. I think, first off, can you give a succinct definition of what is transhumanism and what does its technology encompass? Like, for example, wearing a smartwatch that monitors your heart rate, is that considered transhumanist technology?
4: Typically, no. Yeah. We usually understand transhumanism as the intellectual and cultural movement focused on radical human enhancement at different levels, cognitive level, mood level, even at the physical or moral level. And it also includes the push to overcome aging, sickness, suffering, even death. And it uses these emerging forms of technology to accomplish these bold goals.
0: Basically to overcome what it means to be human and have a human body. So does the church outright denounce this type of technology? And can you unpack for us exactly what Pope Leo wrote about in his encyclical on this topic?
4: The church is very concerned about any movement that looks down upon or disregards our embodiment and our human vulnerabilities. Also, what it means to be a finite, limited creature who is called to eternal life. Interestingly enough, the Catholic tradition has spoken of transhumanism long before some of the secular currents of transhumanism. We can go to the first canto or first chapter of Dante's Paradiso, Paradise, where he uses the term transhumanar, this idea of going beyond human limits. But for Dante and for the Catholic tradition, this form of transhumanism is rooted in divine grace, which is something that the Pope highlights in his encyclical.
0: So this has been on the church's radar for quite some time.
4: Yes.
0: This topic. Father Sam Altman, who is the CEO of OpenAI, he has continually faced criticism from national lawmakers and now in a first-of-its-kind lawsuit from the state of Florida that OpenAI's ChatGPT poses a safety risk to users, especially young people. And I want to note something about Altman. He proposed a few years ago, pretty famously, that human beings would be the first species to design their own descendants. He called it the merge. And he wrote at the time, "Unless we destroy ourselves first, superhuman AI is going to happen. Genetic enhancement is going to happen, and brain-machine interfaces are going to happen. It is a failure of human imagination and human arrogance to assume that we will never build things smarter than ourselves." And Father, it was about 1 year ago now on his New York Times podcast, Interesting Times, that opinion columnist Ross Douthat interviewed billionaire Peter Thiel, one of Silicon Valley's, you know, most influential venture capitalists and AI backers, on this very topic of transhumanism. And there was one exchange that was particularly illuminating. So let's take a listen to that.
5: "You would prefer the human race to endure, right? You're hesitating."
6: "Yeah, well, I don't know. I would
5: this is a long hesitation. This is a long hesitation.
6: There's so many questions implicit
5: in this.
6: Should
5: the human race survive?"
6: Yes.
5: Okay.
6: But I also would like us to radically solve these problems."
0: That was a long telling pause there in that exchange. Father, what is your reaction to that? And what can you tell us about this ideology that's driving many of our tech giants.
4: One prominent transhumanist, Nick Bostrom, describes the human condition as this half-baked work in progress. And there's a strong sense among many transhumanists and those in Silicon Valley and elsewhere influenced by the philosophy that we as human beings have this responsibility through technology to fix or repair these defects and even to prepare for a kind of successor species or a new state of human evolution that shifts from biologically conditioned evolution to this tech-driven evolution that humans drive and control. This was already discussed in the 50s by Julian Huxley, and it comes up and reemerges often. We see this in the writings of Altman, for instance, this 2017 essay on the merge. He uses this idea called the singularity that's very prominent in writers like Ray Kurzweil from Google and other figures, this idea that we're about to get to this stage where super intelligent AI systems exceed human capacities and bring us to this kind of intelligence explosion. These super intelligent AIs might be the last human invention because they are self-improving and can go forward to this next stage. Altman takes that idea of singularity and says, well, it might not be a single moment. It might be more of a gradual process, hence the idea of the merge. And while he explored this as a young man in 2017, he's returned to it. More recently, he's invested in a company called Merge Labs, which is a brain-computer interface company that looks to bring about this greater connection between humans and AI to bring us to this next stage of evolution, this transhuman state.
0: And we as Catholics need to have our eyes wide open on this that's happening right now. Elon Musk, Father, he's behind the wireless brain chip Neuralink that claims it'll help people with severe paralysis, for example. And that might sound like it's a positive. And he posted on social media, his social media site X, a few weeks ago, Neuralink is a much bigger breakthrough than most people realize, enabling people to control a computer with their mind, and the completely blind to see are Jesus-level miracles. Father, I'm interested in your response to these claims. And what guidance can you give us as Catholics as we discern this emerging technology? And, you know, what's technology that will help us and help our health? And what's blurring the lines here?
4: Well, creating technologies can be a way of participating in the work of the Creator if it is done wisely and put at the service of human beings, not as an instrument to replace them. In the case of Neuralink, we see already instances of people like Nolan Arbaugh, the first human to receive the chip after FDA approval. He is now, in his state of paralysis, able to mentally control a cursor. And that has facilitated his ability to study, to communicate with loved ones, even to enjoy simple pleasures like video games. Now, this can be very enriching. And we see other applications of brain-computer interface that, for instance, allows us to decode signals from the motor cortex associated with the lips, the larynx, the tongue. And this has allowed certain individuals who have suffered strokes to now communicate in real time with their loved ones because the information associated with the motor neurons is decoded in real time, and then we draw on recordings of their speech from before the stroke and use AI technology to transmit what they are willing to say to their loved ones. This is a beautiful way of serving people. The concern is that in addition to this kind of therapeutic work, Musk and Neuralink look to unlock human potential. That's the second half of the mission statement, which goes very much in line with what I spoke of earlier regarding transhumanism.
0: Yes. Father, finally, you're a professor. You're frequently dealing with the young Gen Z generation of Catholics. Pope Leo, he's been very active on social media lately, posting about his messages on AI. Do you see that resonating with young people today? Is that breaking through to young people who are living in this age?
4: Well, in a time of great security in which young people are working so hard to study materials that then seem to be irrelevant and are struggling to find jobs and feel like they're being automated away, yeah. they really crave stability like all of us. Mm-hmm. They crave perennial principles and guidance in their life, in the meaning of their work, of their relationships. And that's exactly what the church provides. And I think that this encyclical really resonates with a lot of them because it recalls that their work is not just about a product that is efficient for a market. Yeah. Their work is not just a product, it's also a process of interior growth yeah. where they get to use their God-given talents at the service of others and grow together in a community. They crave that kind of meaningful work and those sorts of interactions, and that's what the Pope is highlighting and working with others to protect and safeguard.
0: Well, we need that message more than ever in the church and the sacraments more than ever. Father, thank you so much for your expertise as amid this quickly evolving technology. Thank you.
4: You're welcome.
0: We are just getting started. Much more ahead on this edition of EWTN News In Depth.
7: I'm Marcel Rages, and I'm in Georgia following the National Eucharistic Pilgrimage. Behind me is the Georgia Martyrs Altar. More about them and the work they did in Georgia coming up.
8: We are back on the pilgrimage trail, this time to learn about the Franciscan friars in Georgia who died for their defense of marriage. Our continued examination of Catholic history in America as our country celebrates its 250th anniversary. And on this anniversary, U.S. bishops prepare to consecrate the United States to the Sacred Heart of Jesus. One of our favorite Catholic evangelists, author Pete Burak of Renewal Ministries, joins me to discuss the consecration's significance and how you can become involved. EWTN News In Depth is coming right back.
9: 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Through our updated EWTN News website, we're able to bring you real-time coverage rooted in Catholic teaching. 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
11: I've been in several processions over my young life, but never with my family, and I want my children to experience it the same way I did back in Mexico with my family.
12: I thought it would be cool, like, going to a park that they've been to before, but doing a Eucharistic procession from there to the cathedral, and I think they enjoyed it.
0: It's a family affair as Catholic faithful bring their children to participate in this summer's National Eucharistic Pilgrimage, traveling along the east coast of the U.S. from Florida to Maine. Participants drawing inspiration from the event, even if they just join in for a day amid the 6-week pilgrimage. The focal point of the pilgrimage is its emphasis in sharing Catholic teaching about the true presence of Christ in the Eucharist. And the theme of this year's St. Francis Xavier Cabrini route is One Nation Under God, to celebrate America's 250th anniversary. The route passes through most of the 13 original colonies as it traverses from Florida in the south to Maine in the north, with the grand finale on July 4th weekend in Philadelphia, home of the Declaration of Independence. Catholic history is highlighted with each stop, and near Savannah, Georgia, that history extended back more than 400 years to the story of the five Georgia martyrs, Franciscan friars murdered for defending their Catholic faith. Reporter Roselle Regis joined the pilgrimage in Georgia to bring us the story.
13: The National Eucharistic Pilgrimage followed the footsteps of those who first planted the roots of the Catholic faith in the country. After St. Augustine, Florida, pilgrims made their way to the heart of the American South, Georgia. After the transfer of the monstrance by boat to Georgia's St. Mary's waterfront, an all-night adoration at Our Lady Star of the Sea Parish.
14: So just being in the South, that good old Southern hospitality, it's been beautiful to come into the communities here in St. Augustine and now here in the Diocese of Savannah. It's just been beautiful to receive people and to be received by them.
13: The pilgrimage then stepped foot in Brunswick, where Mass was held at St. Francis Xavier Church, and participants learned about the history of the Catholic faith in the region. More than 200 years before St. Junipero Serra preached to the Native Americans in California, and more than 20 years before the pilgrims landed at Plymouth Rock, Jesuits and Franciscans established missions in Florida, Georgia, and South Carolina.
15: I am on the very soil that Franciscan missionaries walked on 400 years ago as they evangelized the indigenous Wale people. Those missionaries are now known as the Georgia Martyrs.
16: The first Franciscans arrived here in the 1590s, and the main friar, kind of in charge of the mission up in this area to the Gwale, natives, was Pedro de Corpa.
13: Father Pablo Migoni is the vicar for mission advancement for the Diocese of Savannah and has been leading the beatification efforts of the Georgia martyrs since 2015. He explained that the Wale welcomed the friars and embraced the Catholic faith, leading to many baptisms. The friars lived and ministered among the Wale peacefully. But after 2 years, an uprising against Spanish colonialism by the Wale people and a disagreement with the chief on marriage customs led to the friars' demise.
16: In 1597, there was a big uprising where one of the heirs to the chiefdom of Talamato, a young man called Juanillo, wanted to take a second wife, as was custom of the natives. Juanillo had been baptized. Therefore, Pedro told him that he was unable to do this.
13: As a result, Juanillo called on a war party to kill the friars. Five were martyred. Friar Francisco de Avila lived to tell her story.
16: So these five men, back then, already were recognized as men who had died in defense of their faith, in defense of marriage, men who had given their lives, left everything behind as missionaries to the native peoples. So immediately they were seen as blessed.
13: The National Eucharistic Pilgrimage made a stop at Fort King George in Darien, where a mission was established and where one friar, Francisco de Verascola, was killed.
17: Those headstones mark about where those graves are. So the mission is this kind of, we believe, is this kind of raised area. Most likely, based off the way that the story is, when Friar Verascola was coming back in, he was actually on trip down into St. Augustine, and he was coming back by canoe, and they met him as he was pulling his boat up out of the water.
13: With the Eucharist leading the way, pilgrims processed through these historic grounds, then to the streets, which led them to Nativity of Our Lady Church. There, on the front lawn, stands an altar of the Georgia martyrs. In January last year, Pope Francis formally recognized the five friars as martyrs of the Catholic Church, clearing the way for their beatification, which will take place in October later this year.
18: I've been learning a lot, and right now we are in Darien, and I didn't know about the martyrs of Georgia. So that was wonderful, yeah, that we have the martyrs and visiting this sacred place. being such a testimony.
19: Maria Fund is from Florida, and her plan is to follow the pilgrimage until its last stop, Philadelphia, in July.
18: Something that I love about the pilgrimage is also like taking all the intentions of the people along the way and meeting the church in the different locations, like seeing the diversity of the church as well as the unity.
19: The pilgrimage then made its way to Savannah. EWTN News in Depth went on a tour of the city. We learned when General James Oglethorpe established Georgia as a colony in 1733, he had four prohibitions. No Catholics, no liquor, no lawyers, and no slaves. Because of the ban, Catholicism did not take root in Georgia again until after the American Revolution. Today, according to a 2025 Pew Research Center study, only 8% of all Georgians identify as Catholic.

0: all the love of my heart for him.
1: I just here to praise the Lord. It's unique to have Eucharistic procession through town like this. To take advantage of that. And just to, you know, bear witness to as many people we can. Like, so one person is watching us today and has one question to bring them to Christ. It's a good thing.
2: To be honest, I needed like the Spirit of God. So I was excited to come here with my family. And I was like, let me join them. And that's what made me come all together, help them as well.
3: And who are you here with?
2: My mom, dad, and my little brother.
3: And the baby, your two little brothers.
4: Bishop Stephen Parks hopes that the pilgrimage passing through Savannah sparks a revival.
5: I was really grateful because there was an atmosphere created with the people coming behind singing. I think just to watch others seeing the group come forward through the streets, probably wondering, what's going on here? Isn't that how it all started? Who knows who's looking for what? We don't know whose heart may have been touched today. And as the bishop, I find that pretty exciting.
4: Rasal Regis, EWTN News in Depth.
6: And joining us now is Bishop Stephen Parks, the Bishop of Georgia's Savannah Diocese. Your Excellency, thank you for joining us. First, people may not be aware of the Catholic history in Georgia. What should people know about the witness of the Georgia martyrs and the work of these Franciscan friars?
5: When we think about the history of Catholicism here in our country, which is a huge part of our looking forward to the America 250 celebration, which is just 1 month away, it's interesting to note that religion was a part of the life of the people of that time. So we're very grateful to the missionaries that came, and I thank you for your interest in that history. Early in the 16th century, the Dominican and also the Jesuit orders came here to evangelize the native people. They came on expeditions over across the Atlantic, often traveling with chaplains. And when they arrived, they obviously encountered the people and spoke about faith and tried to bring them into the faith. They weren't always successful. However, the Franciscan missionaries were successful later in the 16th century. And that would be when we speak about a venerable servant of God, Pedro de Corpa, and his four companions. They were in the late 16th century, and they were working with the native people and evangelizing, and they had great success, which we celebrate as Catholics. Now, if we go to other parts of the history of Catholicism here in the state of Georgia, we had a period of time when Catholicism was outlawed. So we went from a period of great evangelization with the native peoples to a period of time when it could not be practiced, our faith. Look at where we're at today. It's something to celebrate over these years, these last 500 years.
6: Absolutely. And we need to remember that history. And Your Excellency, the Georgia martyrs died in defense of marriage. And this was back in 1597. So what kind of witness can that provide to us Catholics today in the U.S.?
5: A beautiful witness because of the fact that we know that marriage and family life are under attack very often, not respected, not understood in the context that we as Catholics would know it. And that is in the context of the church being the bride of Christ. Mm-hmm. What a beautiful thought that even back almost 500 years ago, that these men gave their lives for that. So when they encountered some of the leaders of the native peoples, mm-hmm. they realized that some wanted to take more than one wife. Mm-hmm. Well, that's obviously not a part of what our beliefs would be. Mm-hmm. So they ended up giving their lives. They shed their blood right here on our own soil for this. Marriage is sacred. And what a beautiful tribute to marriage that here, hundreds of years later, we still uphold the dignity of marriage, the sanctity of marriage. Mm-hmm. And that leads to family life. Family life is the building block, the foundation of our society. Happy families, successful families, peaceful families can make for a society and a culture that also embraces those characteristics. We can give thanks to the Georgia martyrs mm-hmm. for being witnesses of that. And their example hopefully can help us today to assist families that are having challenges, difficulties in relationships.

0: that it's worth it. It is totally worth it to be able to be a witness, give our life. What are we so passionate about that we would give our life for? They did it for marriage.
1: Yeah, may we have that same courage and conviction. And Bishop, there's only been a handful of beatifications to take place on American soil. The beatification of the Georgia martyrs will be the first in Georgia and the first in the U.S. South. What can you tell us about the October 31st beatification plans and how they're coming along?
0: We're very excited because on October 31st, obviously people know it as Halloween, but the origins of it are All Hallows Eve. So here in South Georgia, we are going to restore to Halloween the true meaning of what it is, and that is the day before All Saints' Day when we honor all of the saints. Our plans include that at 11 o'clock on that day at the Savannah Convention Center, thousands will be gathering for a mass with Cardinal Frank Leo of Toronto, who I've been in touch with already. We will look forward to that celebration. It will be an experience. We want those who come to have it as something that they will always remember. This is unique in the life of a diocese, and I feel very honored that at this particular time in my episcopacy that this is happening. It's also a big responsibility in terms of the planning, but certainly we know that the Lord is guiding us in this process.
1: Absolutely. And turning now to the National Eucharistic Pilgrimage, which made its way through your diocese last week, how did the local faithful and the non-faithful respond to the processions and seeing Jesus on the streets of Savannah?
0: It was a beautiful experience. I have explained that they were very grace-filled days. I think that's the best way to put it. It occurred here in Savannah. The Eucharistic pilgrimage came through in the middle of the week. So, obviously, we may not have had thousands of people who came out on Sunday because of, that's our traditional, our day of obligation for Mass. But the fact that hundreds came out in the middle of their workday, in the middle of their time. Savannah is very much of a tourist destination. We walked through Forsyth Park, which is one of the probably most picturesque parks in our country. We have the iconic fountain that is there in Forsyth Park. So to be able to walk through the streets of Savannah, for me as bishop, I go on walks in the morning very often, but to be cradling Jesus in my hands was something that I will never forget. And I remember now on my morning walks.
1: That is so beautiful. And I just have to give a shout out as a proud aunt. One of my nephews was a seminarian accompanying you during that procession. Your Excellency, Bishop Stephen Parks, thank you so much for joining us and for your witness this week.
0: You are most welcome. It's always a privilege, and thank you for the work that you do.
1: Thank you. The pilgrimage has moved north since its Georgia stop on Friday in the Richmond, Virginia Diocese. These iconic pictures from a historic town where Christ in the Eucharist processed through Colonial Williamsburg, across the campus of the College of William and Mary, down the famed Duke of Gloucester Street, and then back to the National Shrine of Our Lady of Walsingham. And on Saturday, the true presence of Christ processes through downtown Washington, D.C., past historic landmarks. I will be here in our D.C. studio as EWTN presents live coverage of the Eucharistic procession in our nation's capital. Join me for our coverage beginning at 9:30 a.m. Eastern. And it is not too late for you to participate in the pilgrimage. If you would like to know more, go to eucharisticpilgrimage.org for details, resources, updates, and ways that you can provide prayer support for the pilgrims. News headlines are next in the Week in Review.

0: Mixed signals from the White House about the status of negotiations to end the war in Iran top the week in review. After months of haggling between the U.S. and Iran, President Donald Trump told CNBC on Monday that the apparent stalemate and all the back and forth was starting to, quote, get very boring. And if negotiations stopped, he said, quote, I really don't care. I couldn't care less. If they're over, they're over.
1: On this vote, the yeas are 215 and the nays are 208. The concurrent resolution is adopted.
0: And as the Trump administration struggles with peace negotiations, congressional opposition is growing. On Wednesday, the House approved a war powers resolution that would halt the U.S. military action against Iran. Four Republicans crossed the aisle to join a unanimous vote by Democrats. The bill now goes to the Senate, but without 60 votes, it could face a potential presidential veto. Peace negotiations are made difficult by Iran's insistence that any future agreement is linked to Israel halting military action against Lebanon, where Israeli forces have continued operations against the Hezbollah militant group. Here we see some of the destruction as heavy equipment works to remove the rubble of destroyed buildings. The Israelis have made their deepest incursion into Lebanon in more than a quarter century, taking about one-fifth of the country. By Wednesday of this week, Israel and Lebanon agreed to renew a shaky ceasefire there with an aim to continue talks later this month for a more comprehensive peace deal. Much of it hinges on what Hezbollah will do, but the militant group is not officially involved in the talks. In the meantime, tensions have flared between President Trump and Israeli President Benjamin Netanyahu. Trump confirms he called Netanyahu crazy during a heated phone call this week about the fighting in Lebanon. He said he's frustrated by Israel's continued military actions in Lebanon while the U.S. is trying to negotiate an end to the wider regional conflict. Secretary of State Marco Rubio faced tough questions this week in his first testimony before Congress since the U.S. launched the war with Iran. The ranking member of the Senate Foreign Relations Committee expressed her exasperation with the State Department, which she says has refused to provide information for a wide range of the Trump administration's actions overseas.
2: When I talk to my constituents, they ask for economic relief at home, not regime change in Havana or Caracas or Tehran. Instead, you sent Congress a war powers notification saying we are not in active hostilities with Iran. While the U.S. was conducting strikes against Iran and Iran was bombing U.S. embassies and bases throughout the Middle East. That was not consultation. It was an attempt to avoid answering to this committee and this Congress about this war. Congress has asked basic questions about the war. Why are roughly half of our Patriot interceptor stockpiles gone? Why does the Strait of Hormuz remain closed? Why is gas up $1.50? Why did 13 American service members lose their lives in this war? Congress deserves to know why, and Americans deserve to know why.
3: The reality of it is that our foreign policy, first and foremost, must always be what is in the national interest of the United States of America. And determining the national interest oftentimes requires us to make pragmatic decisions. Sometimes in foreign policy, the choices are not between a good choice and a bad choice. It's between two less than ideal choices, and you're trying to figure out which one of these two choices is the one that is best for the United States and least harmful to our interests. And that plays out every single day.
0: Lawmakers pressed Rubio on efforts to conclude the war with Iran amid frustration from both parties about the war's cost. A day after voting on the War Powers Act aimed at stopping military action in Iran, the House also voted to pass legislation aiding Ukraine and to add sanctions on key segments of the Russian economy. The bill is aimed at cementing U.S. assistance for Ukraine, making billions of dollars in loans available for Ukraine's defense, and providing $1 billion in security and reconstruction aid. House members forced the vote through a discharge petition, bypassing House leadership. It faces an uphill battle for passage in the Republican controlled Senate. And in the wee hours of Friday morning, after more than 18 hours of a so-called votorama, the Senate finally passed a $70 billion bill to fund immigration enforcement agencies for the rest of President Trump's term. The bill passed in what's known as the reconciliation process, circumventing the normal appropriations process without any Democratic votes. It was held up for months over outrage at the deaths of two Minneapolis citizens at the hands of federal immigration agents. It must still pass the House before it is signed into law. This weekend, Pope Leo heads to Spain for the first major apostolic journey of his pontificate to a European nation. His week-long trip will bring him to Madrid, Barcelona, and the Canary Islands, a major entry point for migrants seeking entry into Europe. The Holy Father has a packed schedule that includes a meeting with the King and Queen, a Eucharistic procession, a visit with migrants, and a prayer vigil with the youth. He will also bless a new tower in Barcelona's stunning Sagrada Familia Basilica. The apostolic journey brings him to a nation steeped in Catholic history that once evangelized the world through missionaries. Now, as Pope Leo has emphasized, Spain is a largely secularized missionary nation itself in need of renewed evangelization. But after decades of secularization, studies suggest there is renewed faith among young Spaniards.
4: 20 years ago, young Spaniards might have been hesitant to identify as religious in public spaces due to stereotypes and prejudices against religious among younger generations. That is no longer the case. The religious aspect is increasingly normalized, and social media has played an important role in this.
0: EWTN will bring you to Spain for all the major moments of Pope Leo's trip. Find our programming schedule at EWTN.com/TV/schedule. The events will also be live streamed on the EWTN News YouTube page. Next week, the United States of America will be consecrated to the Sacred Heart of Jesus for the first time in its history. The U.S. bishops will consecrate the nation during their spring meeting in Orlando. The consecration comes ahead of the 250th anniversary of the signing of the Declaration of Independence and as the nation continues to grapple with political division. In an article for Catechetical Review, Bishop Kevin Rhodes, secretary of the U.S. Conference of Catholic Bishops, writes, "In consecrating our nation to the Sacred Heart of Jesus during the semi-quincentennial anniversary, we will be entrusting our nation to the love and care of Jesus, the Redeemer of the world. Given the confusion and hopelessness of an increasing number of people today, including young people who are searching for meaning and purpose in life, devotion to the Sacred Heart of Jesus is a true remedy." As the U.S. Church prepares for this spiritual milestone, we're joined now by a leading Catholic evangelist. Pete Burak is Vice President of Renewal Ministries, a ministry dedicated to Catholic renewal and evangelization around the world. Pete, great to see you. First, we were together at the National Eucharistic Congress in Indianapolis back in 2024, which was a beautiful moment of American Catholics coming together in prayer. Now we are seeing our U.S. bishops preparing to consecrate our country to the Sacred Heart. From your vantage point in your ministry, what are you, Pete, witnessing and observing about this spiritual moment that we're in right now in the U.S.? How significant is this consecration?
5: That's very well put, Catherine. It's good to see you again. We are in a spiritual moment. Clearly, our country is hungry for more, and young people, old people are turning and asking big questions once again. And the church, thankfully, is stepping forward to propose and to kind of re-propose even the compelling message of the gospel. And so whether it was in Indianapolis with the Eucharistic Congress or now this consecration, the church is standing up and saying, hey, we have answers to these big questions, and the main answer is Jesus Christ, Jesus present in the Eucharist. And now we also want to invite the American population to say, not just Jesus in the Eucharist, but look at his Sacred Heart. Look how he loves us. Look how he burns with desire to know us, to save us, and to be not just the Lord of our lives, but the Lord of this nation.
0: I mean, what was your initial reaction when you heard the news the bishops were going to consecrate our nation?
5: I just love when the bishops lead. Mm-hmm. I love when the bishops discern something from the Holy Spirit and say, this is where we're going. We think the Holy Spirit wants this nation to be consecrated to the Sacred Heart. Then I'm like, I'm all in. Mm-hmm. Because the bishops have been entrusted by God with spiritual leadership, and they're our shepherds. And so the fact that they're listening, the fact that they're discerning, and then the fact that they're stepping forward with compelling leadership, I'm not going to quibble about mm-hmm. it. I'm all in. And who couldn't be supportive of all of us coming together and honoring, glorifying, and worshiping the Sacred Heart of Jesus?
0: Absolutely. And Pete, for people who might be mystified, perhaps, about these different devotions that us Catholics take up, they might question the practice of these devotions, such as the Sacred Heart. What would you like to say to them? And can you explain how these very devotions can actually bring us closer to God?
5: Well, devotions have been part of the life of the church really from the beginning. If you've spent any time in Rome or the Holy Land, you can see that the early Christians really believed not just in kind of these hypothetical prayers or kind of living in the cloud, so to speak, but very tangible images and imagery to help us draw closer to these eternal truths. And so something like these devotions, I think, are some of the fun of Catholicism. It's an opportunity to say, we're not just kind of in this spiritual realm. We're human beings. We need imagery and we need things to hold. We actually consume the Eucharist. We actually pour water on babies. We do things in the flesh to reveal an internal and spiritual reality. I'll never forget being part of a Eucharistic procession through the streets of Boston. And it's an old devotion, but in Boston's a Catholic city. And yet so many young people are going, what is this? What are you doing? And so I think sometimes bringing back some of these old devotions or reproposing, as I said before, give us an opportunity to have dialogue. And we want people to ask questions. If somebody's watching saying, what is this all about? Right. Good. Ask. Right. Because the church has answers.
0: Absolutely. And just this week, Pope Leo was actually encouraging more Eucharistic processions. And it is important to note, no one is required to take up a specific devotion. You know, you can see what you're drawn to in particular and see where that takes you. And Pete, many faithful right now are in the midst of praying the Sacred Heart Novena ahead of next week's solemnity and this consecration. But what are some other ways that we can all cultivate a deeper devotion to the Sacred Heart of Jesus?
5: I think ultimately to remember what the Sacred Heart of Jesus devotion is all about. It's about remembering and believing who Jesus is and believing what he wants to do in our lives. And so the heart, the Sacred Heart of Jesus is torn open, right? The images say, here's who I am. Jesus is saying, this is how much I burn for love for you. This is how much I want to know you and to walk with you and to be your friend. And so to respond to this invitation from the bishops doesn't have to be complicated. It could be just as simple as just get on your knees and say, Jesus, I love you and I want to know you more. Or driving through your car to just say, have a moment of pause and say, Lord, reveal yourself to me. As you revealed yourself to these great saints, as you revealed yourself in this burning love for me, help me to experience that. Help me to encounter you. Help me to believe that you are real and that you love me. And then see what he says and see how he responds, whether that's going back to Mass or confession or whatever the Holy Spirit prompts in you, do something about it. But the starting point is just an act of faith.
0: Well, and Pete, I just want to give you some time as we wrap up this conversation. There's so much isolation, so much loneliness and despair in the world today. We know that. We see reports and statistics of that. I'm sure you have witnessed that in your work firsthand in ministry. Can you just leave us and our viewers with a message about Jesus's burning love for each and every one of us and why that's a message we all need to just sit and listen to and receive?
5: Well, the world wants you to believe that you are loved if. They add this little word to the end of that sentence. You are loved if, and then leaves this big blank for us to fill in the blank. And Jesus reveals in the Sacred Heart that you are not loved if, you are loved, period. You are loved by the eternal God who designed you, who fashioned you, who created you, who then came to earth to rescue us and to save us and to draw us into relationship with himself here and now and for all eternity. Mm-hmm. And so my message today would just be like, don't believe the if. You are not loved if. You are loved eternally by a God who just burns with passion, not just to kind of love you in the hypothetical, but love you here and now to help you draw yourself to him.
0: That is so well said, and we all need that reminder, myself included. Pete Burak, thank you so much.
5: Thank you for having me.
0: The U.S. bishops will consecrate the nation to the Sacred Heart of Jesus during their assembly in Orlando on Thursday, June 11th. EWTN will bring you live coverage of this beautiful Mass on that day starting at 4 p.m. Eastern. EWTN News in Depth will be right back.
6: I can't just say, like, well, I have a bunch of cells. Let me just put them all together and voila, a person happens. If that could happen, we could build a person in the lab.
0: And next, what this professor of quantum physics has to say about her Catholic beliefs and how they intertwine with the most complex of scientific theories. The intersection of faith and science, right after this.

0: Welcome back. We return now to the subject of faith and science on a weekend when the Society of Catholic Scientists meets for its 9th annual conference. Through the ages, many leading scientists have been Catholics who have fully integrated deep spiritual lives and their intellectual work. Today's Catholic scientists are meeting at Mundelein Seminary near Chicago through this Sunday. On the agenda, human sexuality, the future of the universe, and on a much more everyday level, speaker training for scientists to help them better bear witness to the compatibility of faith and science. We recently met a Catholic scientist who is very familiar with explaining how her love of physics and astronomy blend seamlessly into her faith. Reporter Mark Irons spoke to Dr. Evelyn Tang, who teaches physics and astronomy at Houston's Rice University, about her faith journey in depth.
1: Tell me a little about your story, your background, your heritage, your upbringing, and sort of your own journey of faith. And then you can tie in also how you developed sort of a love for science and your fields along the way.
2: So I grew up in Malaysia, and my dad is an engineer who, I think I got a love of science and math from him, just seeing him, and he had an incredible seriousness about, you know, working out his equations. He was a structural engineer, making sure that things, the building would stay up. And so just the seriousness with which he did calculations, and I would just look at him. And so when I went into high school, I was already interested in math and physics, and I really actually loved physics. And I did grow up as a Catholic in Malaysia, which is, it's a Muslim country, so we were definitely a religious minority. But that was also an interesting experience of, you know, having to explain what you're doing to other people or what this faith is. But definitely when I grew up in high school and I started to get attracted by lots of other things, that was when I, you know, started to have a lot of questions and stopped going to church. And how I came back was very interesting because I was running cross country and my coach was Hindu. And that's because this was in Singapore then, very, very multiracial, multi-ethnic place. And he said to the team, you know, go and read stories of the saints because they have great mental determination.
1: The story of the saints.
2: Yeah.
1: He's Hindu.
2: He's Hindu. You know, when you're running long distances, your mental needs to be really, really clear. And he was, and I went home and I asked my dad, do we have any stories of the saints? And he gave me St. Teresa of Lisieux's Story of a Soul. And I read it and I just started crying. And, you know, it just sort of tore my angsty teenage world apart. Like, this was so much love that was going beyond all the usual categories of who loves me not. You know, what am I supposed to do with myself? And so I started going back to church at that time. And then I started to also think, about what's the meaning and significance of things, of my life, of what do I do? And so then I had to think, well, what do I actually really enjoy? Well, of course, that's why I studied physics. It is beautiful. There's a harmony to it. You know, I think Poincaré has a beautiful quote where he says, it's a beauty and harmony of how things fit together, but that's not off the senses. It's more something they see, you know, mentally, that things are harmonious, but it's a very satisfying, very beautiful.
1: Physics is beautiful.
2: Yes.
1: Sometimes there's an idea that maybe science is just cold, hard facts, but to say it's beautiful, that's...
2: Yeah, you know, it's saying like, well, what are these universal laws that underpin things, that tell you how things go and that shows you logic and structure and connections between things that you didn't see before? So, and understanding that under the underlying web of how things relate to each other, that is beautiful, that there is that structure, that order beneath what the apparent reality of things.
1: On this topic of faith and science, I think sometimes, maybe you've seen it, people think they're mutually exclusive. What's your thought on all this as a Christian, as a Catholic, as a scientist?
2: I do think that there's many, you know, attitudes, underlying attitudes, that I would say, you know, an honest believer and an honest scientist would share. One is wonder. Wonder at just saying like, wow, you know, like this world, you know, creation itself, it's so incredible. It's so intricate.
1: Both the scientist and the person of faith have that kind of
2: yes,
1: wonder.
2: Yes, yes. If you look at flowers, if you look at nature, but if you look at people and how everyone is so different, like all these marvels of nature around us, and also that we have the seasons, we have space. I mean, there's so many things that are just amazing and beautiful when you look at it. You know, when you look at the skies and you look at the stars, there's so many things that are just like, wow. So I would say that fundamental attitude of wonder and also attention. I think habits of interiority that are helped through prayer, but also as a scientist being able to reflect and think deeply and to really think carefully through things, learning to pay attention and focus on your particular domain, on your particular question. I think these are also things that are, you know, very central to both the believer and the scientist. There is a sense of mystery that as a scientist, in the end, you have to say that, look, I know these certain facts, but there's so much more that I don't know and that I can't prove.
1: And you found that in your own work and your own research as
2: well? Oh, absolutely. Yeah. Absolutely. And it's the same thing as a believer. You know, there is so much we don't know. How did this come to be? Why am I the way that I am? You know, why do I like this and why do I like that? I don't get to choose these things.
1: Do you have faith reflections? In your research, in your study, do you think about God through this work?
2: I think the theme that has gone through my work, because later on I did switch to biological physics, is the idea of really emergence, which is that you get lots of parts that come together, but you get a behavior that's more than a sum of the parts. You know, I can't just say like, well, I have a bunch of cells, let me just put them all together and voila, a person happens. If that could happen, we could build a person in the lab by putting together all of the cells of a person, but we can't. And because it's not just as simple as putting together the underlying ingredients.
1: There's something unique about being human.
2: That's when the sense of wonder happens, like, wow, you know, who made this?
0: Who made this? In the intersection of her Catholic faith and science, Dr. Evelyn Tang has found the answer. And that's it for this edition of EWTN News in Depth. I'm Catherine Hadro. We hope to see you again same time next week for more news and reports important to your Catholic life. Until then, God bless.

0: Hello, family. I'm Montse Alvarado with some great news. EWTN's National Catholic Register has a new look. 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
3: I'm Veronica Dudo in Washington, D.C. Tonight on EWTN News Nightly, On Edge. A U.S.-Iran peace deal stalls as the Navy boards a tanker and blockades ports, leaving tensions high in the Middle East. Funding passed. The Senate passes a $70 billion immigration enforcement bill backing the Trump administration's priorities after conquering a weeks-long financial fight over a controversial settlement fund. An inspiring witness for America, we talk with the producer of Cabrini about the hope and legacy behind this film. Plus, a weighted blessing, Spain prepares for a historic papal visit to ignite faith, unity, and renewed hope. These stories and more tonight.
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3: Thank you for being with us on the Feast of St. Boniface Apostle to Germany. Our top story tonight, President Donald Trump travels to Wisconsin for a farmer-focused roundtable, but it's the Iran war that remains front and center heading into the weekend. Truce talks remain uncertain. At the same time, American forces boarded a sanctioned oil tanker linked to Iran. Over in Lebanon, more fighting has erupted, further complicating efforts to bring peace to the Middle East. White House correspondent Owen Jensen reports. Owen.
4: Veronica, tonight, amidst the ongoing fighting, the sanctions, the ceasefires, the diplomatic efforts, President Donald Trump remains optimistic on Iran, and he made that clear today in the Badger State.
5: President Donald Trump arriving in northwestern Wisconsin, heading to Chippewa Falls, updates reporters outside Air Force One about Iran.
6: The situation with Iran seems to be going quite well. Thank you.
5: And tonight, several new developments overseas from the Middle East making headlines. In Lebanon, smoke was seen rising this morning. The sound of explosions could also be heard. Israel and Lebanon aiming to continue talks later this month for a comprehensive peace deal. But Hezbollah calling it Satan's dream in heaven. The Department of War also says that overnight, U.S. forces carried out a maritime interdiction on a sanctioned stateless vessel in the Indian Ocean and will continue anywhere going after vessels providing material support to Iran. In addition, the U.S. military accuses Iran of lying about firing some warning shots and sets the record straight, posting claim. Iran claims it fired warning shots at U.S. warships in the Gulf of Oman, forcing American vessels to retreat toward the Indian Ocean. False. Truth. Iranian forces did not attack or fire at U.S. Navy warships. Doing so would be a gross violation of the ceasefire. U.S. forces continue to operate freely in regional waters while fully enforcing the ongoing blockade against Iran. Back home, the American job market continues to show surprising strength, shrugging off the high cost of the Iran war. Employers added 172,000 jobs in May, roughly double what forecasters had expected.
7: I think that's what's happening, is that the supply side policies of President Trump, from deregulation to the Big Beautiful Bill to no tax on overtime, that it's having a big positive supply side effect. And that's something that keeps surprising Wall Street economists over and over.
5: As for gas prices and Americans planning road trips for the summer?
7: The gas price story is a serious one. We understand that people are hurting on that, and we've taken a number of measures to reduce the disruption, and we expect it to be temporary.
4: President Trump also told reporters today he wants a smaller intelligence community, meaning staffing cuts. And while Bill Pulte is the acting DNI, Director of National Intelligence, the president says he's interviewing five people for the permanent position for that job. At the White House, Owen Jensen, EWTN News Nightly.
3: An immigration enforcement bill has finally passed the Senate, and it happened in the wee hours of the morning. It is a major win for President Trump. The $70 billion package funds ICE and Border Patrol through the rest of President Trump's term. However, the bill does not include the controversial weaponization fund that the administration wanted. It would have allowed people to sue the U.S. government who believe they had been targeted. Capitol Hill correspondent Eric Rosales followed the Senate's marathon session. Eric, it sounded like it was quite a night.
8: Good evening, Veronica. Yes, it was a very, very long night. After 18 hours of debate, off the floor bargaining and voting on dozens of amendments, none of which passed, bleary-eyed Senate Republicans finally passed a bill to fund ICE and Border Patrol till the end of President Trump's term.
9: Democrats have refused to fund border security or immigration law enforcement. That's it, Mr. President. We are here today only because Democrats refuse to appropriate a single dollar for our border and immigration law enforcement.
8: Many of the amendments which failed were about the Justice Department's $1.8 billion anti-weaponization fund.
10: Trump's slush fund is anything but beautiful. It's heinous, and it won't die until we permanently ban it by law, not by language, not by verbal promises which can just evaporate, but by law.
8: The package now moves to the House, where Speaker Mike Johnson plans to pass it next week. But Democrats say not so fast.
11: House Democrats are going to strongly oppose this effort to spend $70 billion in taxpayer funds on continuing to provide support for an ICE agency that the American people know is out of control.
8: Republicans tried to work on FISA, which is set to expire June 12th, but were blocked by Democrats.
12: When you have the CIA director, when you have the director of the FBI say, I can't do my job, and when they give you in a classified environment how many bad things have been avoided as a result of that, people that would knowingly allow this to lapse, I think, are being irresponsible.
8: Democrats say they oppose the president's appointment of home builder Bill Pulte as acting director of national intelligence. They say he has no intel experience and has a history of using sensitive information against political opponents. Bottom line, next week, Congress will have to deal with two contentious issues. The House still needs to pass the immigration bill and send it to the president's desk. Secondly, both chambers have to deal with the Surveillance Act, and both sides agree they must not lapse, but they are still far apart on what needs to be reformed. At the Capitol, Eric Rosales, EWTN News Nightly.
3: Today, a federal judge struck down an immigration policy from the administration that restricted individuals from dozens of countries from entering or remaining in the United States. Chief Judge John McConnell Jr. stated that the policy placed applicants in limbo, ruling that the U.S. Citizenship and Immigration Services acted outside of its legal authority. The policy enacted after a shooting involving an Afghan national last year had blocked final decisions on asylum and green cards for applicants from 39 nations. The Department of Homeland Security did not immediately comment. A major win for student safety. Catholic schools in the Archdiocese of Miami have secured $15 million in Florida state funding. The legislative victory follows months of passionate advocacy from Catholic families and leaders. The funds will directly enhance infrastructure, boosting campus security systems, fortifying entryways, and protecting sacred spaces, ensuring every child can learn in a safe environment. Joining us now to help us understand is Dr. Jim Brigg, Secretary of Education and the Superintendent of Catholic Schools in the Archdiocese of Miami, Florida. Dr. Brigg, thank you so much for speaking with us.
13: It's my pleasure. Thank you.
3: Can you explain why this funding was needed and also why it was requested by the diocese?
13: Well, the safety of our students and our educators in our Catholic schools is always our utmost priority. Unfortunately, we have seen an increase in acts of violence in schools across our country in recent years, and also acts of violence against religious groups, especially Catholics in Catholic schools. Most tragically, of course, we had the shooting that took place in a Catholic parish and school last August in Minneapolis. And so after that shooting, we received a lot of outreach from parents and educators and other supporters in our schools, asking us to do more to provide support for safety in Catholic education. We stand by the safety in our schools. We have a lot of existing protocols in place, but those safety protocols have become increasingly cost prohibitive over time. Currently, public schools in the state of Florida receive in excess of $290 million per year for public school safety and security. And Jewish schools in the state of Florida also receive a special appropriation. And so we thought it was appropriate that Catholic schools perhaps receive some support from the state of Florida as well.
3: Now, how many schools will actually benefit? And also, what will the funds be used for in addition to some of the things that you just mentioned?
13: Sure. There are 68 Catholic schools in the Archdiocese of Miami. That's three counties, Miami-Dade, Broward, and Monroe counties in South Florida. And we are going to invest that money in various ways. First and foremost, we believe that the best way to prevent and respond to any act of violence in a school is to have a qualified and armed law enforcement official on campus, a visible presence on campus. And so most of our schools are already paying for police on site. This will help offset that cost so that those funds can be used in other ways in the budget. We'll also invest in things like bulletproof glass, more cameras, other security hardening measures, perhaps some private security, training for educators, employees, and volunteers. Believe me, we will make the most of this money. It's very needed and very much appreciated.
3: Dr. Brigg, thanks for coming on, and let's hope that this continues to make schools even safer.
13: Thank you so much. We appreciate it.
3: Lawmakers in the U.S. approve new aid for Ukraine and impose new sanctions on Russia. 18 Republicans voted in favor of the bill, creating a bipartisan majority. The legislation seeks to cement assistance for Ukraine by providing more than $1 billion in security and reconstruction aid and another $8 billion for Ukraine's defense through loans. Joining us now to discuss is Andriy Dobryansky. He is a policy expert at the Center for U.S.-Ukraine Relations. Welcome back to the show.
14: Hey, thanks for inviting me back on.
3: The House approved this new Ukraine aid package despite significant political opposition. What message does this send about where Congress stands on support for Ukraine?
14: I think we notably see it in the difference between Tuesday's vote and Wednesday's vote, and then what happened yesterday. We had a Rules Committee vote that blocked this from going forward, and then it was won over by just a handful of Republicans. Once the final vote came through, you saw that 18 Republicans were voting fully in favor of it. And if you were listening to the debate as was going on in the will of the Congress, many of the oppositions were that the Republicans wanted their own bill, as opposed to the bill that was originally proposed that's bipartisan between Congressman Gregory Meeks and Brian Fitzpatrick. So there's really a groundswell of support. And in the last polls that were happening in the United States on the fourth anniversary of the war in February, we saw that two-thirds of Americans think that we're not doing enough to help Ukraine.
3: Supporters argue this aid would help Ukraine negotiate from a position of strength. From your perspective, how important is continued U.S. assistance to Ukraine's leverage in any further peace talks?
14: Well, we just saw the big open letter from President Zelensky to President Putin within the last 24 hours. Many people are hoping that this demonstrates that Ukraine, along with its international partners, is fully willing to go forward with the talks that everybody wants to see happen. But again, with the opposition side, the Russian side, we're not seeing any buy-in to this. And what we saw in Congress is a further demonstration that the United States and the Western Alliance continue to stand with Ukraine, continue to want to help Ukraine get to the end of this conflict. Unfortunately, we're just not seeing what's happening on the ground as often anymore because of the war in Iran and other priorities, obviously. So you're still in those polls that I mentioned that people want to see Ukraine get more support. You're seeing that people still believe that Russia is in a place where they are advancing as they were just 6 months ago, as opposed to the fact that within the last 7 weeks alone, Russia has lost territory every week, and they are further and further falling back within Ukraine.
3: And quickly, the bill also includes sanctions targeting key sectors of Russia's economy. How effective have those sanctions been so far?
14: It's a two-pronged effort. In Ukraine, we described sanctions that happened from the Western partners and then the aerial sanctions, which is how they describe their bombing of key Russian oil transfer points. And it's those attacks on the oil transfer points that have enabled Russia to decrease the amount of oil it has been exporting, even with the sanctions relief, the temporary sanctions relief the United States put on for purchasing Russian oil that was already on tankers, just like they did for Iranian oil. Even with that additional ability to purchase Russian oil, Russia has been unable to produce and export more oil because the two-pronged approach. Ukraine is targeting facilities that use Western-made components, and the sanctions put on by the West disable them from purchasing those components to replace them.
3: Andriy Dobryansky, thank you.
14: Thank you so much.
3: We have a lot more still to come on EWTN News Nightly, Saintly Legacy. 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
15: 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Her yes at the Annunciation reminds us of the sacredness of the life she carried and inspires us to stand up for every life, from conception to natural death, as a gift from God. Through our updated EWTN News website, we're able to bring you real-time coverage rooted in Catholic teaching. 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
3: Eucharistic pilgrimage continues its journey up the East Coast, reaching its halfway point in the nation's capital today. After passing through Richmond today, the St. Francis Xavier Cabrini route will reach Washington, D.C., where a priest will bless the nation's capital with the Blessed Sacrament from the Washington Monument. 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Tomorrow evening, you can learn more about the life of St. Cabrini. EWTN will be showing the feature film Cabrini at 8 p.m. Eastern. Joining us now is the executive producer of the movie, J. Eustace Wolfington. Thank you so much for coming on.
17: Thank you. Thank you, Ronnie. Pleasure to be here.
3: What inspired you to bring the story of St. Francis Cabrini to the big screen?
17: Well, a nun walked to my office one day and said, will you help me do a movie of Mother Cabrini? Her name was Sister Mary Louise Sullivan. She was the head of the Cabrini College here in Philadelphia. Mm-hmm. I said, Sister, I did one movie. I never want to do another movie again. For 7 years, she came back. And encouraged me to make the movie. Finally, in the seventh year, she said, look, I have an Italian film company. They're going to do the film. And I'd like you to come up to Cabrini Shrine and meet them and see what you think of the film. So I went to New York to the Cabrini Shrine for the first time. I looked at what they were going to do. And I said to sister, I said, sister, you can't do that to Cabrini. I said, you have to, they were going to do a fairy tale movie of the saint. I said, we have to do a movie of who she really was.
3: So you have had a lifelong devotion to her. And of course, you really wanted to tell the truths that are associated with her story. Why do you think her story resonates so strongly with people today?
17: What inspired most people with the movie was her perseverance. Never take no for an answer. Her courage to fight against odds. We showed up. We had about 100 screenings before we released the movie, and we had videotapes set up outside for anybody who wanted to give testimony. And 100% of the testimony from age 8 to age 100 was the same. They were all so inspired by our life. It was a time when they said, you know, having seen Mother Cabrini, we want to go out and speak up.
3: Inspiration, courage, and comfort for sure. Now, as America marks its 250th anniversary and Cabrini serves as the patron saint of the National Eucharistic Pilgrimage, why is her witness so relevant?
17: You know, Mother Cabrini didn't come to America until she was 39 years of age. She started at the age of 22 teaching school in Italy. Mm-hmm. And she did such a great job that all the bishops and all the different communities in Italy wanted her to open schools. She opened 9 schools in her first 7 years of life before she came to America. The essence of what Mother Cabrini preached about becoming a good citizen is the essence of what good character is and what it means to be a good person. And that's what she created.
3: A very long legacy for everybody to be able to follow. Eustace, thank you so much for joining us.
17: Thank you.
3: And you can watch Cabrini right here on EWTN. 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Also on EWTN Plus, our original movie on the life of St. Francis Xavier Cabrini called Mother Cabrini. You can stream it anytime on the EWTN Plus platform. Up next on EWTN News Nightly, on the move again, Pope Leo sets out on another apostolic visit, how he will make history in Spain. Plus, nationwide rosary, where thousands are gathering this weekend to pray to our Blessed Mother.
0: Hello, family. I'm Montse Alvarado with some great news. 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
3: Preparations are underway for an international Catholic event in the capital of Lithuania. The World Apostolic Congress on Mercy begins next week. EWTN News correspondent Colin Flynn is there.
19: I'm here in Vilnius, the capital of Lithuania, the largest of the Baltic states, Estonia, Latvia, and Lithuania, right in the Baltic Sea. And this country has a population of 2.8 million people, predominantly Catholic, around 75% of the population. And next week, from the 7th of June until the 12th, it will host the International Congress on Divine Mercy. So why Vilnius? Well, of course, we all know that famous Divine Mercy image of Jesus Christ, where he has one hand raised, the other pointing to his heart, and those two rays of light emanating from his chest, one in red, one in white, representing his love and his infinite mercy. That image was from the visions that the Polish nun, Saint Faustina, received. But it was actually during her time here in Vilnius, the Lithuanian capital, that the image was painted for the first time from her vision. And that is why it is so special to the people here in Lithuania, and then, of course, became special to believers all over the world. So next week, we will have a collection of masses, of prayers, of talks, powerful reflections and testimonies on the mystery of Jesus' divine mercy right here in the capital of Lithuania. And you can follow it all online with EWTN. But for just now, in Vilnius, this is Colm Flynn for EWTN News Nightly.
3: This weekend, thousands will gather for a countrywide rosary at the Shrine of Our Lady of Knock in Ireland.
20: So we have a full day program for people, many speakers, and a beautiful mass. And one of the highlights will be the anointing of the sick, the rosary procession, but the reconsecration of Ireland as well by Archbishop Eamon Martin, which will take place towards the end of the mass. So lots of different things for people to do on the day.
3: The All-Ireland Rosary Rally is set to attract more than 10,000 pilgrims for its 40th annual Rosary Procession. Speakers include Irish figures, as well as Father Chris Allar of the U.S. National Shrine of Divine Mercy. Our EWTN team in Ireland will be on the ground covering the event. Tomorrow, Pope Leo embarks on another international trip. This time, he's traveling to Spain, which has a storied history with the Holy See. EWTN News' Zofia Chubek looks at what the Holy Father plans to do.
21: Spain and the Holy See share the oldest permanent diplomatic relationship in the world, stretching back centuries to the late 1400s. Spain's history is steeped in Catholic culture, and today, over half the country identifies as Catholic. Yet, the country has seen a notable shift towards secularism. In fact, its leader is an atheist. Still, in his recent meeting with Pope Leo, Prime Minister Pedro Sanchez highlighted the common ground the two leaders found on many issues.
22: I believe that his voice is a moral compass in the fight against injustice, because he is always on the side of the weakest.
21: The Holy Father begins his visit in Madrid. There he will meet with civil leaders, diplomats, and hold a prayer vigil with young people. But perhaps most notably, on Sunday, he will lead the Corpus Christi procession through part of the city. On Tuesday, Pope Leo heads to Barcelona. In a historic moment, he will enter into the famed Sagrada Familia Basilica, becoming only the third pope to do so. In what is expected to be a touching move, the Holy Father will bless the recently completed Tower of Jesus Christ. It's the tallest tower of the Basilica and the tallest church tower in the world. The blessing happens on the 100th anniversary of the death of Antoni Gaudi. He's the architect that designed the Basilica and chose to be buried there. Gaudi is not just known for his architecture.

0: embarking on the increasingly deadly Atlantic roads to Europe. Pope Leo will meet with organizations working with migrants, the migrants themselves, and church leaders. Finally, the Holy Father will return to Rome on Friday, bringing an end to his fourth international visit. In Rome, Zofia Tubak for EWTN News Nightly.
1: To finish the week with a smile, you've got to see this. 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
1: 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I'm Veronica Dudo. 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
7: Pope St. John Paul II called the family the domestic church. Thank you for being part of our Red Sea family. Religious education for the domestic church.
8: In the name of the Father, and of the Son, and of the Holy Spirit. Amen. I believe in God, the Father Almighty, creator of heaven and earth, and in Jesus Christ, his only Son, our Lord, who was conceived by the Holy Spirit, born of the Virgin Mary, suffered under Pontius Pilate, was crucified, died, and was buried. He descended into hell. The third day he rose again from the dead, and he ascended into heaven, and is seated at the right hand of God, the Father Almighty, from whence he shall come to judge the living and the dead.
9: I believe in the Holy Spirit, the Holy Catholic Church, the communion of saints, the forgiveness of sins, the resurrection of the body, and life everlasting. Amen.
8: Our Father, who art in heaven, hallowed be thy name. Thy kingdom come, thy will be done, on earth as it is in heaven.
9: Give us this day our daily bread, and forgive us our trespasses, as we forgive those who trespass against us. And lead us not into temptation, but deliver us from evil. Amen.
8: Let us offer the next three Aves, that we will have an increase of faith, hope, and love. Hail Mary, full of grace, the Lord is with thee. Blessed art thou amongst women, and blessed is the fruit of thy womb, Jesus.
9: Holy Mary, Mother of God, pray for us sinners, now and at the hour of our death. Amen.
8: Hail Mary, full of grace, the Lord is with thee. Blessed art thou amongst women, and blessed is the fruit of thy womb, Jesus.
9: Holy Mary, Mother of God, pray for us sinners, now and at the hour of our death. Amen.
8: Hail Mary, full of grace, the Lord is with thee. Blessed art thou amongst women, and blessed is the fruit of thy womb, Jesus.
9: Holy Mary, Mother of God, pray for us sinners, now and at the hour of our death. Amen.
8: Glory be to the Father, and to the Son, and to the Holy Spirit.
9: As it was in the beginning, is now, and ever shall be, world without end. Amen.
8: The first sorrowful mystery, the agony in the garden. We can only know of this event by direct divine revelation. Scripture tells us that the three apostles who were closest were asleep. And yet we have the words, Father, if it be thy will, let this chalice of suffering pass by me. But not my will, but your will be done. Our Blessed Lady was not present at the agony. But she must have been suffering deeply that night.

0: at a distance, probably with Mary Magdalene, knowing that her son had left the upper room and had begun his passion. His hour had come, and all her life she knew that that hour had come. Let us pray in these five mysteries, these mysteries of sorrow, for those whose own lives mirror the passion of Christ. And let us pray in this first sorrowful mystery that we ourselves will not walk away from suffering. Our Father, who art in heaven, hallowed be thy name. Thy kingdom come, thy will be done, on earth as it is in heaven.
1: Give us this day our daily bread, and forgive us our trespasses, as we forgive those who trespass against us. And lead us not into temptation, but deliver us from evil. Amen.
0: Hail Mary, full of grace, the Lord is with thee. Blessed art thou amongst women, and blessed is the fruit of thy womb, Jesus.
1: Holy Mary, Mother of God, pray for us sinners, now and at the hour of our death. Amen.
0: Hail Mary, full of grace, the Lord is with thee. Blessed art thou amongst women, and blessed is the fruit of thy womb, Jesus.
1: Holy Mary, Mother of God, pray for us sinners, now and at the hour of our death. Amen.
0: Hail Mary, full of grace, the Lord is with thee. Blessed art thou amongst women, and blessed is the fruit of thy womb, Jesus.
1: Holy Mary, Mother of God, pray for us sinners, now and at the hour of our death. Amen.
0: Hail Mary, full of grace, the Lord is with thee. Blessed art thou amongst women, and blessed is the fruit of thy womb, Jesus.
1: Holy Mary, Mother of God, pray for us sinners, now and at the hour of our death. Amen.
0: Hail Mary, full of grace, the Lord is with thee. Blessed art thou amongst women, and blessed is the fruit of thy womb, Jesus.
1: Holy Mary, Mother of God, pray for us sinners, now and at the hour of our death. Amen.
0: Hail Mary, full of grace, the Lord is with thee. Blessed art thou amongst women, and blessed is the fruit of thy womb, Jesus.
1: Holy Mary, Mother of God, pray for us sinners, now and at the hour of our death. Amen.
0: Hail Mary, full of grace, the Lord is with thee. Blessed art thou amongst women, and blessed is the fruit of thy womb, Jesus.
1: Holy Mary, Mother of God, pray for us sinners, now and at the hour of our death. Amen.
0: Hail Mary, full of grace, the Lord is with thee. Blessed art thou amongst women, and blessed is the fruit of thy womb, Jesus.
1: Holy Mary, Mother of God, pray for us sinners, now and at the hour of our death. Amen.
0: Hail Mary, full of grace, the Lord is with thee. Blessed art thou amongst women, and blessed is the fruit of thy womb, Jesus.
1: Holy Mary, Mother of God, pray for us sinners, now and at the hour of our death. Amen.
0: Hail Mary, full of grace, the Lord is with thee. Blessed art thou amongst women, and blessed is the fruit of thy womb, Jesus.
1: Holy Mary, Mother of God, pray for us sinners, now and at the hour of our death. Amen.
0: Glory be to the Father, and to the Son, and to the Holy Spirit.
1: As it was in the beginning, is now, and ever shall be, world without end. Amen.
2: Jesus, forgive us our sins,
3: save us from the fires of hell,
2: bring all souls to heaven,
3: especially those in most need of thy mercy.

0: the second sorrowful mystery, the scourging at the pillar. There is no evidence that Our Lady was present at the scourging, but she heard about it. She knew that it had happened, probably very soon after it took place. Her own flesh and blood had been exposed to the brutal and sadistic actions of the torturers. There is no reason to believe that they showed any sympathy or mercy for the Messiah. And so it is, when good confronts evil, there must be suffering. Let us pray in this mystery that we will accept and grow with our own sufferings, that we will be prepared by grace for them. Our Father, who art in heaven, hallowed be thy name. Thy kingdom come, thy will be done, on earth as it is in heaven.
1: Give us this day our daily bread, and forgive us our trespasses, as we forgive those who trespass against us. And lead us not into temptation, but deliver us from evil. Amen.
0: Hail Mary, full of grace, the Lord is with thee. Blessed art thou amongst women, and blessed is the fruit of thy womb, Jesus.
1: Holy Mary, Mother of God, pray for us sinners, now and at the hour of our death. Amen.
0: Hail Mary, full of grace, the Lord is with thee. Blessed art thou amongst women, and blessed is the fruit of thy womb, Jesus.
1: Holy Mary, Mother of God, pray for us sinners, now and at the hour of our death. Amen.
0: Hail Mary, full of grace, the Lord is with thee. Blessed art thou amongst women, and blessed is the fruit of thy womb, Jesus.
1: Holy Mary, Mother of God, pray for us sinners, now and at the hour of our death. Amen.
0: Hail Mary, full of grace, the Lord is with thee. Blessed art thou amongst women, and blessed is the fruit of thy womb, Jesus.
1: Holy Mary, Mother of God, pray for us sinners, now and at the hour of our death. Amen.
0: Hail Mary, full of grace, the Lord is with thee. Blessed art thou amongst women, and blessed is the fruit of thy womb, Jesus.
1: Holy Mary, Mother of God, pray for us sinners, now and at the hour of our death. Amen.
0: Hail Mary, full of grace, the Lord is with thee. Blessed art thou amongst women, and blessed is the fruit of thy womb, Jesus.
1: Holy Mary, Mother of God, pray for us sinners, now and at the hour of our death. Amen.
0: Hail Mary, full of grace, the Lord is with thee. Blessed art thou amongst women, and blessed is the fruit of thy womb, Jesus.
1: Holy Mary, Mother of God, pray for us sinners, now and at the hour of our death. Amen.
0: Hail Mary, full of grace, the Lord is with thee. Blessed art thou amongst women, and blessed is the fruit of thy womb, Jesus.
1: Holy Mary, Mother of God, pray for us sinners, now and at the hour of our death. Amen.
0: Hail Mary, full of grace, the Lord is with thee. Blessed art thou amongst women, and blessed is the fruit of thy womb, Jesus.
1: Holy Mary, Mother of God, pray for us sinners, now and at the hour of our death. Amen.
0: Hail Mary, full of grace, the Lord is with thee. Blessed art thou amongst women, and blessed is the fruit of thy womb, Jesus.
1: Holy Mary, Mother of God, pray for us sinners, now and at the hour of our death. Amen.
0: Glory be to the Father, and to the Son, and to the Holy Spirit.
1: As it was in the beginning, is now, and ever shall be, world without end. Amen.
0: O my Jesus,
1: forgive us our sins, save us from the fires of hell, bring all souls to heaven, especially those in most need of thy mercy.

0: The third sorrowful mystery, the crowning with thorns. In this terrible act of brutality and sadism, the soldiers crown the King of Kings with an instrument of torture. Our Blessed Lady surely hears of this event. The head which she had held of the tiny baby, the head of her little boy that she had caressed, the head of her beloved son, who she had seen preaching and healing, is now filled with wounds, and so is her own heart, crowned with thorns. Our Father, who art in heaven, hallowed be thy name. Thy kingdom come, thy will be done, on earth as it is in heaven.
1: Give us this day our daily bread, and forgive us our trespasses, as we forgive those who trespass against us. And lead us not into temptation, but deliver us from evil. Amen.
0: Hail Mary, full of grace, the Lord is with thee. Blessed art thou amongst women, and blessed is the fruit of thy womb, Jesus.
1: Holy Mary, Mother of God, pray for us sinners, now and at the hour of our death. Amen.
0: Hail Mary, full of grace, the Lord is with thee. Blessed art thou amongst women, and blessed is the fruit of thy womb, Jesus.
1: Holy Mary, Mother of God, pray for us sinners, now and at the hour of our death. Amen.
0: Hail Mary, full of grace, the Lord is with thee. Blessed art thou amongst women, and blessed is the fruit of thy womb, Jesus.
1: Holy Mary, Mother of God, pray for us sinners, now and at the hour of our death. Amen.
0: Hail Mary, full of grace, the Lord is with thee. Blessed art thou amongst women, and

0: full of grace, the Lord is with thee. Blessed art thou amongst women, and blessed is the fruit of thy womb, Jesus.
1: Holy Mary, Mother of God, pray for us sinners, now and at the hour of our death. Amen.
0: Hail Mary, full of grace, the Lord is with thee. Blessed art thou amongst women, and blessed is the fruit of thy womb, Jesus.
1: Holy Mary, Mother of God, pray for us sinners, now and at the hour of our death. Amen.
0: Hail Mary, full of grace, the Lord is with thee. Blessed art thou amongst women, and blessed is the fruit of thy womb, Jesus.
1: Holy Mary, Mother of God, pray for us sinners, now and at the hour of our death. Amen.
0: Hail Mary, full of grace, the Lord is with thee. Blessed art thou amongst women, and blessed is the fruit of thy womb, Jesus.
1: Holy Mary, Mother of God, pray for us sinners now and at the hour of our death. Amen.
0: Hail Mary, full of grace, the Lord is with thee. Blessed art thou amongst women, and blessed is the fruit of thy womb, Jesus.
1: Holy Mary, Mother of God, pray for us sinners, now and at the hour of our death. Amen.
0: Hail Mary, full of grace, the Lord is with thee. Blessed art thou amongst women, and blessed is the fruit of thy womb, Jesus.
1: Holy Mary, Mother of God, pray for us sinners, now and at the hour of our death. Amen.
0: Glory be to the Father, and to the Son, and to the Holy Spirit.
1: As it was in the beginning, is now, and ever shall be, world without end. Amen.
0: O my Jesus, forgive us our sins. Save us from the fires of hell. Bring all souls to heaven, especially those in most need of thy mercy.

0: fourth sorrowful mystery, the carrying of the cross. This mystery is one that our Blessed Mother is present for. She's gathered by the side of the road in Jerusalem with the other devout women who had come up with Christ from Galilee. In the ancient Oriental style, they would have bewailed the suffering of Christ out loud. But I think she stood there in silence. No sound could tell the sorrow of the Virgin Mother as she saw her most beloved son dragged through the filthy streets of Jerusalem by torturers, good and evil, wrapped in this strange doom. And good will triumph because of divine love. Our Father, who art in heaven, hallowed be thy name. Thy kingdom come, thy will be done, on earth as it is in heaven.
1: Give us this day our daily bread, and forgive us our trespasses, as we forgive those who trespass against us. And lead us not into temptation, but deliver us from evil. Amen.
0: Hail Mary, full of grace, the Lord is with thee. Blessed art thou amongst women, and blessed is the fruit of thy womb, Jesus.
1: Holy Mary, Mother of God, pray for us sinners, now and at the hour of our death. Amen.
0: Hail Mary, full of grace, the Lord is with thee. Blessed art thou amongst women, and blessed is the fruit of thy womb, Jesus.
1: Holy Mary, Mother of God, pray for us sinners, now and at the hour of our death. Amen.
0: Hail Mary, full of grace, the Lord is with thee. Blessed art thou amongst women, and blessed is the fruit of thy womb, Jesus.
1: Holy Mary, Mother of God, pray for us sinners, now and at the hour of our death. Amen.
0: Hail Mary, full of grace, the Lord is with thee. Blessed art thou amongst women, and blessed is the fruit of thy womb, Jesus.
1: Holy Mary, Mother of God, pray for us sinners, now and at the hour of our death. Amen.
0: Hail Mary, full of grace, the Lord is with thee. Blessed art thou amongst women, and blessed is the fruit of thy womb, Jesus.
1: Holy Mary, Mother of God, pray for us sinners, now and at the hour of our death. Amen.
0: Hail Mary, full of grace, the Lord is with thee. Blessed art thou amongst women, and blessed is the fruit of thy womb, Jesus.
1: Holy Mary, Mother of God, pray for us sinners, now and at the hour of our death. Amen.
0: Hail Mary, full of grace, the Lord is with thee. Blessed art thou amongst women, and blessed is the fruit of thy womb, Jesus.
1: Holy Mary, Mother of God, pray for us sinners, now and at the hour of our death. Amen.
0: Hail Mary, full of grace, the Lord is with thee. Blessed art thou amongst women, and blessed is the fruit of thy womb, Jesus.
1: Holy Mary, Mother of God, pray for us sinners, now and at the hour of our death. Amen.
0: Hail Mary, full of grace, the Lord is with thee. Blessed art thou amongst women, and blessed is the fruit of thy womb, Jesus.

0: is with thee. Blessed art thou amongst women, and blessed is the fruit of thy womb, Jesus.
1: Holy Mary, Mother of God, pray for us sinners, now and at the hour of our death. Amen.
0: Glory be to the Father, and to the Son, and to the Holy Spirit.
1: As it was in the beginning, is now, and ever shall be, world without end. Amen.
0: O my Jesus, forgive us our sins. Save us from the fires of hell.
1: Bring all souls to heaven.

0: fifth sorrowful mystery, the crucifixion and death of Jesus on the cross. Scripture tells us that Mary stood beneath the cross, that she heard the cry of agony, "Why have you forsaken me?" That she heard her beloved son commend her to the care of John, and him to her. In our own sufferings in life, let us not become bitter or locked in our own grief. Let us be open to others to share their grief, as Mary did. Let's not run away. Let's not ask why, a question that no one can answer. Rather, let us ask the question, what must I do to follow Jesus in fulfilling the will of God? Our Father, who art in heaven, hallowed be thy name. Thy kingdom come, thy will be done, on earth as it is in heaven.
1: Give us this day our daily bread, and forgive us our trespasses, as we forgive those who trespass against us. And lead us not into temptation, but deliver us from evil. Amen.
0: Hail Mary, full of grace, the Lord is with thee. Blessed art thou amongst women, and blessed is the fruit of thy womb, Jesus.
1: Holy Mary, Mother of God, pray for us sinners, now and at the hour of our death. Amen.
0: Hail Mary, full of grace, the Lord is with thee. Blessed art thou amongst women, and blessed is the fruit of thy womb, Jesus.
1: Holy Mary, Mother of God, pray for us sinners, now and at the hour of our death. Amen.
0: Hail Mary, full of grace, the Lord is with thee. Blessed art thou amongst women, and blessed is the fruit of thy womb, Jesus.
1: Holy Mary, Mother of God, pray for us sinners, now and at the hour of our death. Amen.
0: Hail Mary, full of grace, the Lord is with thee. Blessed art thou amongst women, and blessed is the fruit of thy womb, Jesus.
1: Holy Mary, Mother of God, pray for us sinners, now and at the hour of our death. Amen.
0: Hail Mary, full of grace, the Lord is with thee. Blessed art thou amongst women, and blessed is the fruit of thy womb, Jesus.
1: Holy Mary, Mother of God, pray for us sinners, now and at the hour of our death. Amen.
0: Hail Mary, full of grace, the Lord is with thee. Blessed art thou amongst women, and blessed is the fruit of thy womb, Jesus.
1: Holy Mary, Mother of God, pray for us sinners, now and at the hour of our death. Amen.
0: Hail Mary, full of grace, the Lord is with thee. Blessed art thou amongst women, and blessed is the fruit of thy womb, Jesus.
1: Holy Mary, Mother of God, pray for us sinners, now and at the hour of our death. Amen.
0: Hail Mary, full of grace, the Lord is with thee. Blessed art thou amongst women, and blessed is the fruit of thy womb, Jesus.
1: Holy Mary, Mother of God, pray for us sinners, now and at the hour of our death. Amen.
0: Hail Mary, full of grace, the Lord is with thee. Blessed art thou amongst women, and blessed is the fruit of thy womb, Jesus.
1: Holy Mary, Mother of God, pray for us sinners, now and at the hour of our death. Amen.
0: Hail Mary, full of grace, the Lord is with thee. Blessed art thou amongst women, and blessed is the fruit of thy womb, Jesus.
1: Holy Mary, Mother of God, pray for us sinners, now and at the hour of our death. Amen.
0: Glory be to the Father, and to the Son, and to the Holy Spirit.
1: As it was in the beginning, is now, and ever shall be, world without end. Amen.
0: O my Jesus, forgive us our sins,
1: save us from the fires of hell, bring all souls to heaven, especially those in most need of thy mercy.
0: Hail, Holy Queen, Mother of mercy, our life, our sweetness, and our hope. To thee do we cry, poor banished children of Eve.

0: unto us the blessed fruit of thy womb, Jesus. O clement, O loving, O sweet Virgin Mary, pray for us, O Holy Mother of God,
1: that we may be made worthy of the promises of Christ.
0: Let us pray. O God, whose only begotten Son, by his life, death, and resurrection, has purchased for us the rewards of eternal life, grant, we beseech thee, that meditating on these mysteries of the Most Holy Rosary of the Blessed Virgin Mary, we may imitate what they contain and obtain what they promise, through the same Christ our Lord. Amen. May the divine assistance remain always with us, and may the souls of the faithful departed, through the mercy of God, rest in peace. Amen. May the Holy Virgin bless you with her loving child, this day and forever. In the name of the Father, and of the Son, and of the Holy Spirit. Amen.
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1: The most glorious work of all, to praise God in his kingdom.
0: Moved by the Spirit.
1: One who lives in love lives in God. And God lives in him.
2: What a wonderful thing is our church. This whole network is built on trust. The essence of evangelization is to tell everybody Jesus loves you. We are all called to be great saints. Don't miss the opportunity.
3: Hello, family, and welcome to another episode of Mother Angelica Live Classics. Mother will talk about the temple of the Holy Spirit. As every structure, talking about ourselves now, is aligned on Jesus, all grow into one holy temple in the Lord. And you too, in him are being built into a house where God lives in the Spirit. What about that? You and I are temples of the Holy Spirit. Let's, as this year begins and continues, let's open up our hearts to the Holy Spirit. Ask the Lord, please, Lord, dwell in me. And then just pause and think of the Holy Spirit living in you and your spouse and your children. God dwells. We can build him a grand house, a great castle. We don't want to build the Lord a shack, a broken down house. Give him something great. You do that by a lot of prayers, a lot of trust, and frequent confession. Here's Mother Angelica to talk about the temple of the Holy Spirit.
2: Well, good evening, everybody. Thank you. If I look a little droopy, it's because I got caught in a terrible storm. I mean, it was raining hard. So I'm all wet. Well, not kind, it's drying off. And the wrinkles I hide by sitting on them, so you know, you're not going to see them. We just need to reach the world. People are starving for spirituality. They're starving for God. They're starving for truth. And we do this together, you and all of us here, all of you out there. We're doing this for Jesus, for the Trinity, for Our Lady, to spread the good news. No matter how terrible things are on television, we're there. In between. Some pretty bad stuff sometimes. But we want you to be able to turn that dial and find something good for your soul that you need. Maybe your neighbor needs you. That death experience I had gave me a lot of light. I felt sorry today when that airplane crashed, you know, one of these fast airplanes that go twice the speed of sound. Boy, that's fast. Never made it. Over 100 and some people got on that plane thinking they were going to go on a big cruise. That's why they were, I think, going to New York or someplace to get on this cruise ship. See, never for a moment did they think they would make it hardly off the ground. It's that fast. See, we have to be everywhere because people die and people are lonely and people are suffering and people have all kind of problems. We need to be there with the church. We need to be there with Jesus and Mary and tell you wonderful things and educate you in the faith, see? And we want to remember all these people and their families in your prayers, because death is so fast. That's one thing I was aware of. It's so fast, and there's no backing up, see? You can't go before God and say, well, wait a minute, Lord, I just want you to understand a few things. That doesn't work that way. You're there, period. And there's nothing you can do except wait for judgment. He knows what we did and what we didn't do. So it's necessary that this network keep going, going, going, going, so that we can reach to people, all nations. That's what the, I think it's, I didn't intend to find this, and I probably won't. Well, here it is, anyway. It says, I saw another angel flying high overhead. This is St. John, Revelations, sent to announce the good news of eternity to all who live upon the earth. Isn't that awesome? Every nation, every race, every language, and every tribe. And that's what this network is doing. Around the world, to every nation, every language, every tribe, everybody from the jungles, wherever they are, to the deserts, to the highest mountain. The word of the church, the word of God, the beautiful truths of the church fall. And when the word falls anywhere, it is always fruitful because it's God's word. And the church has her faults and failings, always has had them and always will probably, but she is the church. She is a mother. She's our mother. And we're obliged as her children to spread to her good news, the news of Jesus, of his goodness, his life, his suffering, his resurrection. That's our duty, everybody's. We do it one way, you do it another way. So this network is an obligation we all have to keep it going. Okay? Now, we're going to talk tonight. I think we are. I don't always end the way I start, you know? There is a passage in 1 Corinthians that's very, very beautiful. And it says, this is chapter 6. It said, your body, you know, is the temple of the Holy Spirit. You know that? You're a temple of the Holy Spirit. You're walking around carrying God like a monstrance. If you've been to the shrine in Hansville, you see this beautiful, beautiful monstrance. And it's almost 8 feet tall. But it carries Jesus, see? Well, so do you. You're in a state of grace. You carry Jesus around. Wherever you go, he goes. So that's what we have to remember. And all these people that died so sudden. Now they have families that are grieving. And we wonder if they knew, you know, if they had time. They had time to even know what was going on, see? And their families didn't know either. Why don't we just say a prayer for all of them? You think that'd be a good idea? Okay. Lord Jesus, for all those who have died recently in air crashes, automobile wrecks, all those who died sudden, Lord, please, give them some time before they die. Just give them time to say, I'm sorry, Lord, I didn't know. I'm sorry for all my sins, and I want to go to heaven. Just give them that little time that they need to change quickly before you come before them. And so we just pray for their families. Sudden deaths are always so hard. So I just ask Our Lady to bestow upon them the graces they need from Jesus that will allow them to accept this cross with resignation and union with God. We ask that in his holy name. Amen. Well, now we're going to go back to the temple that you are. See, that's why our dear Lord has asked us to do some things like not to judge. Not to judge. Not to put motives on other people, the things they do. We don't know why people do things they do. You don't even know why you do things you do. Why do you have to get mad every time somebody honks a horn behind you? Why are you insulted over that? He thinks you're slow or the red light's on, you're talking to, so their green light's on for a minute, and you're still there sitting there talking, chit-chatty. Well, he's going to blow his horn. He's in a new hurry. He's got to go. And you're sitting there. Well, he's going to blow his horn. Don't get mad. Your husband's retired. He follows you around from room to room. What else is he going to do? You can only cut the grass so many times. You can only take a walk so many times. I mean, the poor guy has waited his whole life to retire. And what are you doing? You follow me again. Well, I don't have anything else to do. Why don't you cut the grass? I did yesterday. Oh. Well, clean the garage out. I did that this morning. Oh. Take a walk. I did that this morning, too. Now you're stuck, you see? So he follows you in one room, and you follow him in the next room. But why are you getting mad? He's there. He's made a living for you. He's loved you. That's okay. Tell him to take a nap. But see, we do get angry about a lot of little things that if we could think that Jesus lives in me, the whole Trinity, Father, Son, and Holy Spirit, live in me. It's hard to... You know, we're so full of faults and weaknesses, and we make wonderful resolutions, but we don't follow them. I always say, make one resolution and follow it. You'd be better off at making 10 or 15. You know you're not going to follow them. But see, in our heart, we get a little jealous. What there to be jealous of? So-and-so bought a new car. It's going to be a piece of junk in 5 years. Why are you jealous of a piece of junk? Every car is a piece of junk. Put in nice. A friend of mine had a tiny little accident, but the fender or something came off the what do you call that thing that covers the tire? Huh? The bumper or whatever it is. But when I looked at it, it was nothing but little hard things crawling out of it. It was plastic. I mean, it wasn't even steel. It was plastic. I could have hit it with my shoe and bumped it in. I said, how much you pay for this car? He said, you don't want to know. I said, sure don't. Looking at that thing over there, it's just all stuff hanging out of it. And we work hard, and I think that's fine. I'm not against new cars. But we can't put your heart in a new car. Okay, it can't be on your mind. It can't be so important that if your son wrecks it, you're going to have a breakdown. See, everything is passing. Everything is passing. And I'm surprised it's going to be August next week, isn't it? It looks like yesterday was Christmas. It looks like we just buried Sister Rayfield, and it's August. It's gone. Choo, choo, choo. I remember one time I was on a train going to Wisconsin. Never rode in a train before. I was fascinated. A couple brought me there, and they had a little compartment for me and one for them. And I just liked to sit in the little thing there And I would just watch outside. We went through Iowa, which was awesomely beautiful with wheat. I think it was Iowa. I know I didn't see any potatoes. That's Idaho, isn't it? Must have been Iowa. So, I mean, and the wheat, oh, was high, really high. And it was fascinating, because as I went... this is ice water. As we went by the wheat from the speed of the train and the wind, we go this way. Oh, you see acres and acres of wheat going this way. Here's where I got my love for farmers. They do a great job. They don't get much thanked, and they don't get a lot of money, but they do a great job. But that reminded me of time. time. It goes just like that, you know. One Christmas, the sisters did me a favor by buying me an electric clock. Well, I don't mind electric clocks. It's just it had a second hand on it. They go all night. Not like it stopped somewhere, you know. It didn't stop. It went, can't you shut up a little bit? Then I thought, well, I better meditate on this because that's my life is going. It's a real meditation. I gave the clock away, though. I didn't like the tick-tick all night, you know. But you see, we have to really use our mind and heart sometime that we've been put here by God for a purpose. See, it says here, you're the temple of the Holy Spirit who is in you. Right? Since you received him from God. That's what happened when you're baptized. Now, this is a really sentence that makes your head swim. It says, you are not your own property. Oh, wow. You thought you belonged to you, didn't you? No, you don't. You are not your own property. You have been bought and paid for. Bought and paid for. Why? He said, that's why you should use your body for the glory of God. All you in pornography, all you kids having affairs here, there, and everywhere. Bad, bad. You're taking a body that belonged to Jesus, belonged to God, and you're using it in a bad way. You can't do that. Next time you pass a Catholic church, you better go to confession. Jesus came, he suffered, and he died for you. That's how you were bought and paid for. You were bought and paid for by Jesus himself in redemption. And you can't go around doing the things you do. Because you push the Spirit and the Trinity out of your heart. What you do is you say, I don't want you in here. I want to have a good time. But you're not having a good time. Look at yourself in the mirror, all of you that get drunk every night. You ever look at yourself? No, you can't. You don't have the courage. You look terrible. You look like you've been out all night. Is that where you want to be? Is that what you want to look like? Do you want your neighbor to have to look at you like that? Why do you want to misuse your body? Why do you want to misuse anything God has given you for evil? All of you that listen to that satanic music, you're putting yourself in danger. You're not using your body for the reason God gave it to you. You're misusing it. We have a gift from God, and we have to accept that gift freely. But I can't do what I want to do. You're driving a car, go through a red light one day and see what happens to you. You can't go through a red light. You say, well, I don't like greed. Oh, top. You don't like greed. But you're going to go on green, and you're going to stop on red. Or you end up in the caboose. And that's not the end of a train either. So you can't do those things, see? And so if God expects you and I to be holy, then you got to do what's right before God. You can't say it isn't. Now, how do I do that? Do not let your love be a pretense. What is that? Make believe. I hate to say this, but women are sometimes good at that. They'll say, oh, hello, darling, how are you? And you turn around and she's, isn't that a horrible hat she's got? I mean, her taste has to be in her shoes. And now you would do that? Yeah, we do that. Politicians do it all the time. Elect me, and I will give you the world. You don't have the money, buddy, or the brains, or you wouldn't make these promises that you can't keep. That's a pretense. See? It's also called hypocrisy. Hypocrisy is sometimes mixed up with virtue. Virtue is when I want to explode and I don't because I love Jesus and I want to be like him. That's virtue. It makes you holy. Hypocrisy is different. It pretends to be nice in order to do someone harm. People who embezzle and people who steal and leave their partner bankrupt, see, they pretend to be nice. Nobody knows they're stealing money. That's hypocrisy. You acted real nice, and all of a sudden the money's gone, the poor man's responsible, and he's broke. That's hypocrisy. Bad. And so our Lord is telling us now, don't do that. Prefer good to evil. Well, do we? I don't know how anyone can watch the program as you watch sometime on television and you say you're good. You're terrible. Awful. They insult your intelligence. You see, they're not in love with you or they wouldn't give you garbage. They wouldn't be there to fill your kids' minds with violence, murder, sex, everything that's not right. Well, that isn't love. They don't love you at all. There's no love for the masses on TV. Because all of these things do you harm. Or they do your kids harm. And see, then what? See, where are you going? So our dear Lord is telling us here, prefer good to evil. Love each other as much as brothers should. Oh, that sounds nice, doesn't it? Well, in Italian families, we love each other. We just like to yell at each other. That's all I mean. When Italians, they don't speak. They holler. We went to a big dinner one time, Sister Manuel. It was a good Italian family. Spaghetti was awesome. And so the one over here would say, hey, had that spaghetti. What, you want to hog it up or something? I've been waiting here 5 minutes. She was horrified. She's got, oh, God. What are they talking about? Where's the beans, Mom? They're in the oven. Well, where are they here? Go and get them, then you'll have them. That's Italian. I mean, you can't get excited over things like that because that's how they speak. They're not yelling yet. They're just talking. Nobody's mad. You're going to eat all that roast? Yeah. You can't. Now pass it over. See? Well, sisters used to say, may I have the roast, please? Please, what is this, please? Please, go get it. Are you a cripple? What's the matter with you? That's Italian. See? It isn't we haven't learned manners. It's just the way we talk, that's all. Well, she didn't eat anything, poor kid. You know, she thought we're going to break out into a fist fight or something. I ate 2 platters of that stuff. I thought while they're arguing on who passes what, I would eat it. I was in the middle. So I took it as it went from here to there, and then I took some more when it went from there to here. And so I had a good time. I mean, I just thought, keep on, brothers, because I'm eating here, and I'm going to eat all I can. But you see, you have to understand people, and our dear Lord is saying that. We have to love each other like brothers would. Why? Well, because we're made to his image. And he lives in it. And we have to have profound respect for each other. It used to be, you know, when I had crutches, I'll never forget the time I tried to go one of these doors that go around. They don't make those anymore, I don't think. But I was trying to get in there where a bunch of kids decided I wasn't. And I have to admit, I had some words I never said. I couldn't reach them. They kept going around and around. I stood there and prayed for them because I thought, that's not right. See, they've lost the sense of dignity of other people. Especially somebody with crutches and braces. You'd think you would let them go and take their time. And no. So anyway, some 6-footer came along and put his hand on it. And boy, those kids ran as fast as they could run. And he said, go ahead. I appreciated that. He was acting like my brother would, if I had one. These little things that we have forgotten over the last 30, 40 years. Young people getting up in a bus for an old person to sit down. You don't see that. Opening a door for someone. Those are little things. But it says, I respect your dignity as my brother. Everyone here, he's not talking about color, creed, religion, whether they're pagans or believers. He says, everyone is my brother. And that's a sign of Jesus in that person, because he's thinking more of him, of you, than he is himself. But see, the more violence we look at and the more of this stuff that you're fed on TV, you have no idea what it means to be loving, kind, respectful. You don't have any idea. All these soap operas, Mike, got it? When they don't know what other sin they can commit, they kill him off. The next version is, oh, he died in an accident. Now we can start the whole mess over again. You see, but that's what you're interested in. If you died after listening to one of those soap operas, I don't know what you're going to say. You ain't going to say anything, really. You see, we're not using our heads. We're just letting the world pass us by is terrible as it can be. These are, when you do these things, you see, work for the Lord. Work for the Lord with untiring effort.

And it says here, and with great earnestness of spirit. Right? Today, sometimes I'm afraid we're even afraid to talk about Jesus. I don't know, didn't want to be called a fanatic? Go ahead, let him call you a fanatic. What is a fanatic? Someone who loves Jesus, I'm one. You don't want to go by the world. See, these are the things that God is asking us to do. And he says, if you have hope, this is Romans, this will make you cheerful. Are you cheerful? No, you're not? Oh, why not? Because you lost hope. I would suppose if someone were to ask me, what's the one theological virtue that the world needs most? I would say hope. That's why you have so many suicides. That's why people go headlong and more and more and more into some of the grossest sins, because they lost hope. They don't believe in the other life. They don't believe in heaven. They don't believe in hell. Then what are you going to do with your life? You see, there's nothing there to discipline you. And so they're not cheerful. Do not give up if trials come. Keep on praying. And what a beautiful sentence. If you want to look that up, the 12th chapter of Romans 9 to 13. See, he says, if you're feeling bad, you have a lot of trials, keep on praying. Some people get mad at God. That's a terrible thing to do. What are you mad at him for? You're probably responsible for what you did. And if it's an unjust thing that happened to you, it happened to him. See, the theological virtues you get at baptism: faith, hope, and love. And they pertain to God. I have faith that he exists, and he is the author of this book. And the church he gave me is the church that he left me, with sacraments and spiritualities and umpteen graces. That's at my desire. Whatever my desire is in grace, I can get that because I want what he wants. And see, that's what's so important. Hope. To say, well, the church is in bad shape. Well, it's getting better. I think it is. The world's in bad shape. Yep, it's not getting better. But it's going to, you know, our dear Lord's going to take care of it. You don't need to worry about that. In his time, he will take care. He will take care. And that's why we have to have hope. If any of the saints are in need. Now, everybody was Christian in those days was a saint. You say, whoa, why? Because they knew the probability of them being thrown to the lions was very good. Every pope for the first 300 years was martyred. Everyone. Boy, can you imagine some of them when they were elected pope? Oh, God. But he didn't say that. They were happy about it. He said, oh, praise God. One of the worst days that Nero had, the emperor of Rome, was the first time they sent Christians into an arena to be eaten up by lions. Well, they came out singing. He couldn't take it. It made him very nervous. What are they singing about? They knew it was coming. They were earnest. They were zealous. They were full of God. And they're saying the whole time. See? He didn't change. He didn't take that example. But these people knew who they were dying for the one who died for them. And so we all have our problems. We all have our disappointments. We've all had tragedies in our lifetime. We all have aches and pains.

0: and you take medication, then the medication makes you sick. And then you go back to another one and you take more pills and they make you sick. And then you go back and they give you more pills. So what's the conclusion? Well, they're either going to take what you had or something else. It's just a vicious circle in our lives. But that's what's sanctifying. I want you all to be saints. It's not hard. Take what comes to you in the present moment with hope. It's okay. It's all going to be waiting for you up there. All of it. And then he says, if they need you, you must share with them. I just talked about that, didn't I? I didn't plan it this way. It just happened to be. You must share with them. And then he says something that's really nice, really nice. He says, make hospitality your special care. Hospitality. We see Aunt Minnie coming. You lock the door ahead of time. Hey, Mom, why you lock the door? Aunt Minnie's coming. Oh, can we go somewhere else? They don't call that hospitality. A beggar comes to the door, and what do you give him? You've been waiting to get rid of that stale bread. So you give him two slices of stale bread with some bologna that's had its time. Well, you don't want to throw it out, so you give it to him. Not hospitality. Somebody comes to you, a dear friend. Okay? But you've heard about her organ recital 100 times. She starts with her headaches, goes to her gallbladder, goes to her kidneys, goes to her esophagus, goes to her abdomen, and ends up with an ingrown toenail. And you've heard it all 100 times. So what do you do? Well, if she calls, you're not home. You can tell by the ring. There she is again. Oh, Mom, do we have to hear that? Yeah. But see, hospitality goes right out the window. It does. See, because we read these things and we think they're very nice. And they are. But they're not written for nothing. They're not written to take up space. They're written for you and I to take it serious. Very serious. Hospitality is supposed to be one of the Franciscan Order's special virtues. Because hospitality, you know, Catherine of Siena had a beggar come at her door. He was wretched looking and full of sores. He was hungry and cold. Well, at first look, she was kind of nauseated, but then she said, no, that's not the right thing to do. So she goes and gets some hot soup and a sandwich, and she puts a blanket on him. And when she put the blanket on, his whole face changed, and there was Jesus. And she was so shocked when he disappeared. Isn't that awesome? Huh? It's awesome. See, we don't know when we're taking care of Jesus. And we always take care of Jesus. If you go and visit someone in a convalescent home, I'll never forget the woman I went to see. Well, I wanted to give him a talk. And this woman was crying. So I went over and sat with her. And I said, what's the matter? She said, I have 9 children. I said, oh, that's a nice big family. And she looked at me with the saddest eye. She said, I thought it was. And I said, what's the matter? She said, I've been here 2 years and not one has come to see me. 9 children and not one went to see her. See what we do? And we don't realize what we do. We may think, well, we're paying for her. She's in a nice home, and that's enough. It's never enough. She needs for you to tell them, Mom, I love you. Are you okay? Do you feel all right? Is this place good for you? Can I get you something? Little thing. They don't ask for big things. She bore 9 children, took care of them, fed them, educated them. And you're saying that not one of 9 has the time to visit a mother? I can't buy that. I don't think God does either. So, see, the things we do are not, this is not in that book. In this book, the things you do are not in here. And here he says, even now, even if somebody curses you, it says, bless those who persecute you. Never curse them. Wow. That's kind of hard, don't you think? Huh? So I don't think I like that. That's what he's asking us to do. See, that's what you call virtue. See, that's virtue. That means that my human nature wants to curse somebody or persecute you. But the Lord says, no, you can't do that. You must bless them. See, we know what he wants. We just have a hard time doing it, don't we? See, somebody does something really nasty. You say, Lord, bless them. They don't know what they're doing. It makes you feel good. Do you realize that? You can get a lot of ulcers hating your neighbor. I don't think it's worth it because your neighbor that you hate doesn't have an ulcer. He's having a good time. He's eating caviar while you're eating crackers. That doesn't make any sense to me. Even on that human level, it doesn't make sense. Because God has asked us, rejoice with those who rejoice and be sad with those who are sad. You know, I was surprised one time when my mother died. She was a nun. Sister Mary David lived in our monastery. And I cried for 2 days. And this woman saw me crying at the funeral, and she said, I don't understand why you cry when you have such faith. I said, I don't think my faith has anything to do with it. I miss my mother. I don't think it has anything to do with faith. You're supposed to cry when somebody you love dies. I mean, that's you know, I wouldn't go on and have a big banquet. I couldn't even afford that. But I think you're supposed to grieve. You're supposed to feel bad. And you got to wait the time until time not only erases it and doesn't even erase it, but at least you can handle it. See, sometimes we're so human that we get cold. And then sometimes we're so human, we finally begin to love. And that's what's being said here, you know. Treat everyone with equal kindness. Well, that's hard to do, isn't it? Especially when Aunt Minnie comes along with her organ recital, you know. And don't send your son out to tell a fib. Is your mother in? No. Where is she? I don't know. She told me not to tell you she's home. I think that's great. You know, that poor kid, he couldn't lie. He didn't know he was told a lie. He just told, my mother told me to tell you she's not home. Do not allow yourself to become self-satisfied. Oh, we do that sometimes, don't we, huh? You're satisfied with where you are in the spiritual life. You're satisfied with your prayer life. Well, if we're doing well, fine. But if we're not doing well, be honest and say, Lord, give me the grace to pray well. Give me the grace to keep close to you every day. Every day of my life, let me be close to you. We have a call. Hello?
1: Hi, Mother
0: Hi.
1: Angelica.
0: Hi, where are you from?
1: I'm from Texas.
0: Good. What's your question?
1: My question is if you could give some pointers on how to live divine providence each day.
0: Oh, yeah. We forgot about divine providence, haven't we, huh? Everything that's been done here is upon divine providence. It's hard to explain. Hard to explain. The five families who paid for that awesome shrine and monastery, it's hard to believe, but it's five families. See? And that's divine providence. In your daily life, you have work to do. You have to trust our dear Lord that he will give you the strength and the energy to do your work. You trust him going to work. You trust his providence daily in keeping your children safe, in being able to make a living, in being able to bear with pain that cannot be changed, in bearing with sudden deaths. That's all divine providence. Does he allow it? Well, obviously he allows it. It may not be his ordaining will, but if it happens, it's his permitting will. And do we understand that when these kind of sudden things come upon us? If we can say, look, you know, we worry a lot about the future. Everybody does. You say, well, I have money in the bank. But we don't know what's going to happen to it, do we? So divine providence comes in and you trust him. And no matter what happens, he'll take care of you. And you all have that. Nobody in this room can't say or could say that they have not been taken care of by the Lord. All these sudden things that come to you, good things. A lot of people write me letters after they've been here and said, I just didn't have the money, and all of a sudden it was there. That's divine providence. This whole network is by divine providence. I have to depend on God to inspire you to keep it going. What do I do? I can't go out and make enough money. Who can make $2 million a month? Tell me. I don't even know anybody who has $2 million a month. So what do? I depend upon all of you, but that's divine providence. We're all a part of divine providence. That inspires us. It inspires all of you to give, to keep it going. If he stops doing that, it won't go. See? That's divine providence. I had, one of these things on your heel that you get. I don't know what you call them. Anyway, they're painful. And I could hardly walk on it. So I went to the doctor, and he put a shot of cortisone in there, and I thought, oh, there we go. But I thought, well, thank you, Lord. It helped about 3 days that it came back. So I went to the drugstore, and I tried every kind of arch support I could get. Some are too short, some are too small, some are too heavy, some too hard, some too soft. I said, Lord, please, what can I do, Lord? I've tried everything. And he inspires little sister Gabriel. She said, Mother, you remember the first pair of shoes you bought when you were healed? I said, yeah. I bet if you put them on, you'd be okay. I said, by golly. So I went and got them. Here they are. Got them on. And it worked. It had a wonderful arch support that I had forgotten. And so I don't even have any pain walking. That's divine providence. I tried everything myself. It perfectly flopped. Big zero. And then he inspired somebody else to come along and say, try this. That's divine providence. So everything that happens to you or for you or with you all day long is a part of God's goodness to you because he loves you. Now, I thanked it to Gabriel, but I went to chapel and thanked him. And thank you, Lord. At least I can walk in a show tonight. And it didn't hurt. All of these things. If you have a really good meal, you say, well, my mom cooked it. Well, I don't care who cooked it. God gave her the talent, provided the food that you liked. Thank you, Lord. Thank you. But just 1,000 things every day. We have a call. Hello?
2: Mother Angelica.
0: Yeah.
2: This is Calvin.
0: Okay. How are you?
2: I'm doing good. I wanted to thank you for the picture and book you sent me for my graduation.
0: Well, thank you. Thank you very much.
2: And I've got a question for you.
0: All right.
2: I was picked on a lot during my middle school and elementary school days.
0: Yeah.
2: And I wanted to know, what would you have done to stop it, if that was you?
0: Are you asking me how I would respond to a bully? You are. I thought you were. You really want to know what I would do? I'd be very calm, cool, and collected. And kick him the best place I know. I'd pick it out, too. Well, I don't think that's the answer I should have given you. But bullies are different. You know, kids fight. They don't mean anything. They're cheerful 5 minutes after they have a squabble. Bullies are cowards. That's what a bully is. They can be all kind of bullies from every state in life. But a bully is a coward who gets joy overriding other people. But you stand tall and say, hey, look, one more of those, buddy. I want to knock your head against that wall. Don't do it, please. It doesn't say Mother Angelica said I could do that. I'm not saying what you could do. But if you stand up to a bully, he will back off for the simple reason he's a bully. He pretends to be strong among other people. But he always picks on the weak. He never, never picks on the strong. You get a 6'5" man come along, he goes away, see? Now, if you weighed maybe 200 pounds and you had big muscles, he wouldn't bother you. He's afraid. But remember, a bully has to be corrected somehow. You don't have to be violent like I just said. That's before I knew Jesus. But you have, all kidding aside, you have to have a Christian response. You have to stand tall. One of the problems we have today, the people don't stand for Jesus, they don't stand for anything. They're afraid. They're afraid. They're afraid of imaginary consequences. See? And that happens in religious life, it happens in career life, it happens everywhere. They're afraid. And the bully knows you're afraid. He keeps on stronger and stronger and stronger. You need to stand tall and say no to a lot of things. And say yes to some things that must be done, that must be said. So always remember, number one, a bully is a coward. Number two, he only acts in a crowd. Number three, he's more afraid than you are. Stand tall. Ask our dear Lord to help you. To stand tall. And sometimes that's all you need. That's all you need. So if that's left its mark on you, just ask our dear Lord to forgive these people and to make them understand that being a bully is beginning your way down. It is not a virtue. It is not something God wills for you. Well, would you believe he's crossing his arms here? It's not a holy thing he's doing. He's telling me, I got 30 seconds. I love you. And I know God loves you. And this network needs you very much at this time. So we'll see you tomorrow night with a wonderful guest. God bless you.

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1: Mother Angelica, answering the call.
2: Well, we have a call. I've been forgetting about these calls. Hello?
3: Hello, Mother Angelica.
2: Hey, where are you from?
3: I'm from New Jersey, and my name is Grace.
2: Wonderful. What is your question?
3: Well, before I say anything, I just want to tell you I love you dearly, and I praise God for you.
2: Thank you.
3: I do want to speak about nursing homes. My comment is, we are all brothers and sisters in Christ. I want to give you an example. I volunteered, and I asked the Blessed Mother to give me the worst cases, okay? Well, I saw the worst cases. I went home and I cried. I went to the Blessed Mother. I said, you're going to have to do it. I can't. I got up the next morning and I went. I don't know. I went. There was this woman. She chewed on a sock constantly, and she just made guttural sounds. I went every day. And, you know, one day she spoke to me. She told me about a ranch, about a horse. Not clearly, but I understood it. And I just want to say that we are all brothers and sisters in Christ. Even though she had no one, she had me, her sister.
2: That's something we have forgotten. Because the world, in newspapers, in radio, in television, everywhere, always builds everybody up to perfection. Old people look like they just came out of Vogue. When you're 89, you can't look like Vogue. You can't. Why can't you be a beautiful old person? You say, well, Mother, you don't have any wrinkles. Well, if I lost 50 pounds, I would. We can't go by that. See, we have been raised in a world that says, you know, it's survival of the fittest. You're not fit. I don't think that's the right way of thinking. Not only are we fit, we're absolutely necessary for the salvation of many, many souls. For example, I don't know how many thousands of rosaries we gave away. Only because you make them. You've got time. Make rosaries that you don't have to feel useless. Because, you see, God is still with you. He's still in you. You look like Him. You're made to His image. Age doesn't mean anything. I would think, to the best of your ability, do what you can. And many of you are listening to me tonight in nursing homes, and nobody comes to visit. But your angel's there. Your God is there. The people around you are there. And even if you're alone, in the inside of your heart, He's there. So I don't want you to be lonely. Your greatest time to work is now. The greatest time to work is now. Prayer is work. Going to Mass is work. Everything is work. Our whole life is one of work. If you're saying that my sisters that are before the Blessed Sacrament day and night are not working, then you've never prayed. So remember, don't snuff your life out because somebody thinks you should, or you get rid of pain. This is all a lie. Don't buy the lie. You're valuable, very valuable to God. And you will give Him pleasure and joy. If you can wake up in the age of 85 and say, "Thank you, God, I have one more day to love you."
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11: All right, welcome to the show. Welcome to Friday. Here we go. My Friday will be starting in about 56 and a half minutes. Pretty excited about that. Here comes the weekend. I'm going to actually spend it with a couple of my sons, get in a round of golf or two, perhaps. We'll see how that goes. And weather's supposed to be pretty good. So looking forward to the weekend. I'm looking forward to this show, though. We're going to, if you recall, last Monday... We spent the time talking about cognitive distortions. We're going to finish that up. We got it almost done. We're going to finish it up today. Remember, a cognition is a thought, and a distortion is not seeing something the way it actually is. So a cognitive distortion is an inaccurate way to look at things in our life, right? It's a bias. And cognitive distortions cause a lot of trouble in marriage. So we looked at 9 out of the 11 that I had kind of pulled out. And so we'll do a quick review of those 9 and then knock out the last 2. Then we're going to get on to a couple of, I think, fascinating emails. And then, of course, we'll end with the Friday rant. So there we go. Before we get to all that, please remember the content of today's show is solely for educational purposes, not a replacement for mental health diagnosis or treatment. Calling into the show does not establish a therapist-patient relationship with me. But let us begin, of course, by saying a prayer to our Blessed Mother, undoer of knots, and putting this show and our marriages under her protection. Please join me in the name of the Father, and of the Son, and of the Holy Spirit. Blessed Mother, take into your hands the knots that affect married couples, and with your long fingers of love and grace, undo these knots for the glory of God Visit married couples with your grace. Renew their sacramental covenant. Increase God's love in them and strengthen their bond of peace so that with their children, they may always rejoice in the gift of your blessing. Amen. All right. So, 888-914-9149. That's our Catholic Order of Forces call line. 888-914-9149. Open mic day. Anything going on in your marriage? Anything you want some direction on? Some thoughts? Some advice? Whatever. Your marriage, parents' marriage, kids' marriage, neighbor's marriage. There's a solution to all of it. Let's see if we can figure it out together. Feel free to give me a call. 888-914-9149. Of course, email me at doug@relevantradio.com. All right. So let's do a quick review on these cognitive distortions. The first one we talked about is filtering. And filtering is draining and straining all the positives in a situation, right? And dwelling only on the negatives. Okay. So I'm filtering out the positives. I'm focused on the negatives. Number two is discounting the positive, which means even when I see the positive, I discount it as not being important, or it's an exception to the rule. So even when I have to admit you did something positive, I discount it as being not important, or you did it for the wrong reasons. Overgeneralization, this happens a lot in marriage. This is when you show up, say, always or never generally, right? You take an isolated negative event and turn it into a conclusion about how the person actually behaves, right? So one mistake becomes a permanent character judgment, right? Use always and never as a weapon, right? So if you forget to call home one night, say, well, you never think about me. Well, I forgot one night. That's the deal. Jumping to conclusions, right? This is kind of like mind reading, right? We interpret an event or a situation negatively without any real evidence to support that conclusion. But we jump to a negative conclusion before we get all of the facts. Catastrophizing, run into that with a fair amount of time, right? Always jumping to the worst possible scenario, no matter how improbable it is, right? Of course, that takes us down a deep rabbit hole that we don't need to go down, because the absolute worst thing almost never, ever happens. Personalization, right, which leads us to believe that I'm responsible for the events that in reality are completely out of my control, right? But it results in me feeling guilty or assigning blame to myself without really appreciating the fact that a lot of the stuff is out of my control. Fallacies refers to an illusion or a misconception or an error, and there's three types of those. Control fallacy, right? Feel that I'm responsible or I need to control everything, or the opposite, like I have no control over anything. Fairness, which is where I'm always measuring everything and comparing everything to see if it's fair according to my judgment of what's fair, which of course isn't objective. My judgment's very subjective. And change. So the change fallacy is that if you change, I'll be happy. Right, so my happiness is based on you. All you have to do is change, and I'll be happy. Blame, right, is making other people responsible for how I feel. Right, I blame you for the fact that I'm in a bad mood or I'm sad or whatever. Okay, everything is always somebody else's fault. Should statements, I come across that quite a lot. Right, these are kind of like ironclad rules of how things should be in life. Right. Who decided what should be, right? But if we come up with these rules about what should be, we create a lot of stress and disharmony in the marriage, okay? And that was number nine. So that's what we covered on Monday. If you want more detail on any of those, go out to relevantradio.com or to our app and click on the Marriage Unhindered button, and you can find that entire show. Sada. And we'll put a link in the notes of that show, too, for anybody who's interested. Number 10, emotional reasoning. Emotional reasoning leads us to believe that the way we feel is a reflection of reality. Okay, I feel this way about a situation, hence it must be a fact. Right? We assume something is true because we feel strongly about it. This distortion leads us to believe future events depend on how we feel. Right. And you might also assess a random situation based on our emotional reaction. For example, if someone says something that makes you angry, you may immediately conclude that that person is treating you unfairly. They may be telling the truth, right? So in marriage, where we run into trouble is when we treat feelings as facts. If you feel unloved, you conclude that you are unloved. Feelings become the judge, the jury, and the sentence, right? Now, we all feel unloved from time to time, but that doesn't mean we are unloved. And our feeling is not connected to what our spouse feels in terms of love. Right? So, for example, I feel distant from you, so our marriage must be broken. I feel unloved, so you must not love me, right? Those statements are not true. So the solution for this broken thinking, right, this fallacious thinking, is to validate the feeling, then verify the facts, right? Say, I feel distant right now. That tells me we need connection and that we're not hopeless, right? Appreciate the fact that feelings are always temporary and are very often inaccurate. Feelings are very poor bus drivers. Wait a little while and your feeling will change. I promise you. Right. Feelings make poor ship captains or bus drivers or cab drivers or Uber drivers. They often mislead you. Feelings often mislead you. Now, I'm not saying they're not valid. I'm not saying you shouldn't pay attention to them. But I'm saying you need to check them and not follow them blindly, right? But you cannot become the slave to your emotions. Our intellect has to override our emotions, right? So we got to look below the emotions, see what's really going on. Now, that's number 10, emotional reasoning. Number 11, and this one, maybe I should have started with this one, but we'll end on a bang. Always being right. This desire turns into a cognitive distortion when it trumps everything else, including evidence and other people's feelings. In this cognitive distortion, you may see your own opinions as facts of life. This could look like a disagreement spilling over into a conflict if someone debates a point you're trying to prove. Always being right is the belief that admitting error is weakness. In marriage, it turns disagreement into a courtroom. One spouse becomes the prosecutor and the other becomes the defendant, right? So in marriage, right, when one spouse always has to be right, the other spouse eventually stops being honest. You're going to withdraw or shut down or even lie to avoid the conflict or to become resentful. Right. The deeper message that I receive from you is that being right matters more to you than understanding me. Being right matters more than being loving to me or caring about my feelings or being kind to me. And that's deadly for intimacy. Right? That just destroys the fact because my heart no longer feels safe with you because you will sacrifice my emotions in order for you to be right. So, for example, a wife says, boy, I felt embarrassed when you corrected me in front of our friends. And the husband responds, I was not embarrassing you. I was just clarifying facts. You told the story wrong. Whoa, you know how that's going to feel. You know how that's going to land, right? So, I mean, the idea here, the solution to this is connection before correction. Right. The most important thing in life is not being right. The most important thing in life is being a great husband or a great wife, is to have a really strong, loving, supportive, affirming connection. Right. So before you defend your point, ask, do I want to win this argument or do I want to protect my marriage? Because sometimes you can't do both. Right. There you go. All right, so we've got all these distortions, and there are others, too, that I didn't take time to develop. But so what do you do if in any one of these distortions? So I think there's a five-step process to go through. First is just pause. Don't obey your first thought immediately because these distortions are generally the first thought that comes to mind, right? We have a favorite distortion that we tend to fall into time after time. So first thing is just don't go there. And just say, okay, I'm going to slow this thing down, okay? And then write the thoughts, put your exact words to it, right? Identify the distortion. Okay, I'm overgeneralizing on this thing. I'm catastrophizing this thing, right? I'm letting my emotions run away with me, or my desire to be right is coming to the surface, right? And then replace it with a truer thought, right? My spouse really does love me, and this thing doesn't characterize everything in our marriage. It's just one little problem that we're having, okay? Replace it with the true thought, and then, you know, do the right thing, right? Call someone, apologize, ask a question, make a plan, take a break, go say a prayer, go for a walk, you know, do something, right? So stop the thought, put your words to it so you can understand exactly what the distortion is that you're falling into, and then replace it with the truth, okay? And then move on from there. So one way to kind of develop this habit, if you have a tendency to fall into these distortions pretty habitually, so you may want to look at some sort of daily regimen to pull yourself out of that. And it could take a few months to do that, right? But here's what I'd recommend. At the end of the day, write down one distorted thought that you had, okay? Whatever that is. I failed at everything today. I'm a loser, okay? What's the distortion? Well, overgeneralization, right? I did one thing didn't work out for me the right way today, the way I'd planned it. Therefore, I've overgeneralized and decided everything about me is wrong. Right? What's the truer thought? I had a hard day, made a mistake, but I also completed two important tasks and did a few other things pretty well today. All right? And then one action idea for the next day. So tomorrow, I'm going to start with the most important task, okay, before I start checking messages or whatever it is, you know. Whatever you got to do. Do this for a couple weeks, and I think you'll start seeing patterns in your distorted realities, and you'll start being able to stop it before it goes too far down the road. All right? So, and I think if we take a look at this from a Catholic perspective, cognitive distortions are not just simply mental errors. They can become spiritual traps for us, which is why Satan loves them. And once he kind of discovers what we tend to fall into, distortion-wise, he's going to play to that. He's going to keep coming back and overgeneralizing, or blame, or be right, you know? So, which is why we got to really pay attention to this, right? So filtering can become ingratitude, catastrophizing can become despair, blame can block repentance and honesty, we can confuse emotional reasoning with discernment. Should statements become pride or scrupulosity, right? So there we go. Realize that Satan he's going to know what we struggle with in terms of our cognitive distortions, and he's going to do everything he can do to keep us distorted as much as he can. All right, so there you go. I hope you enjoyed that. I hope you found some value in that. Again, if you want some more information on that, go back to last Monday's show. We'll put the link in the show notes. There we go. All right. Going to take a quick break here. We've got a caller we'll get to, and then we're going to get on to some pretty fascinating emails. I don't think you want to miss these, so stay tuned. We'll be right back.

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1: Heavenly Father, thank you for this day. Thank you for creating me and all of creation. Even more so, you gave us the Holy Spirit as promised by your Son, who paid the supreme price for our sins. O Jesus, through my consecration to you through Mary, I choose to live this day for love of thee, for the conversion of sinners, for the holy souls in purgatory, and for the reparation of sins committed against the Immaculate Heart of Mary. Amen.
2: The Catechism defines an indulgence as a remission before God of the temporal punishment due to sins whose guilt has already been forgiven. But is it biblical to say punishment remains after God has forgiven our sins and that we can do something to satisfy it? I think it is. For example, David is forgiven of his sin in 2 Samuel 12, but yet must suffer the death of his son. Even Jesus teaches in Luke 12 that the servant who sins without full knowledge will be punished, but in a lesser degree. It is such temporal consequences that indulgences remit. Exercising her power to bind and loose, the Church grants indulgences to help her children heed St. Paul's exhortation in Philippians 2:12, work out your salvation. So, is the Catholic understanding of an indulgence biblical? You bet it is. I'm Carlo Broussard with the Ready Reason for Catholic Answers, Catholic.com.
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0: sitting here playing the air guitar. You can't see it, but I'm pretty good at it. And I must admit, I think fried chicken's one of the best food species that there is. Yeah, it's pretty hard to beat fried chicken. Hey, 888-914-9149. That's if you want to get on the show, you want to talk to me, Doug Hinder, licensed marriage and family therapist, about things going on in your marriage or your friend's marriage, et cetera. Love to have that conversation, see if we can figure out what's going on and come up with a solution or a better way to do things. So love to have that conversation. Speaking of which, let's go out to Vegas to Michael. Hey, Michael.
1: Hey, Doug. Hope you're doing great.
0: I am. Thank you. How are you?
1: I've called a few times, and just very quick recap. My wife wanted to divorce me and then eventually did.
0: Okay.
1: In the beginning of January, trying to learn from some of the things in the past. She touched on something. We were talking about feelings. Like, we were with a Catholic therapist, and there were many times where my wife would say, I feel this about this and I feel that about that, and the therapist would say, I need to respect her perception, but her perception wasn't what actually, we weren't getting to the root cause of anything. We were just going off of her perception of the truth.
0: And
1: because I'm hitting this in like two different areas of my life, or I hit it there. But then also at work, I'm having struggles with a coworker. I get along with everybody else at work. I've never had any kind of problem like this anywhere else I've ever worked. This guy is just really sensitive about little things. Good example is like, I got 20 minutes before class. He needs to talk about something. He starts talking. He takes up 15 minutes. I got to go get ready for class, and I only got 5 minutes. I think he's done. I take off. He goes and complains to the assistant principal or the principal that I was talking to him, and he just left. He just took off.
0: Mm-hmm.
1: Like, well, that wasn't exactly what was going on, but that was his perception. And then when I'm in a meeting with the principal and him, she's saying I need to respect his perception of the truth. And both of those things just don't seem... You know, I don't know, maybe I'm edging on being Mr. Fairness like you were talking about, because when you talked about that one, I was certainly that way in my marriage. It's like, well, what's fair? Is that really fair for both of us? Or, you know, you know, and that probably comes a little bit from my childhood, but I don't know if is trusting the perception of what somebody thinks is true the right thing to do, or should you find out what is true?
0: Yeah, right. You know what? That's a beautiful question, and a lot of people struggle with that. A couple thoughts. First is, feelings. I mean, feelings are legitimate because we got them and they react. But that doesn't make them right. But it does mean we've got to address it. So, okay, I've got this feeling of anger or sadness or betrayal. All right, well, let's talk about that and see if that feeling is actually right, if it's accurate, or if it's a cognitive distortion. So we've got to work in the area of emotion and feelings, but we've got to go deeper. You can't just leave it at the surface. Number two, people use feelings to describe thinkings as opposed to feelings. Feelings are an emotion. So it's anger, sadness, despair. Those are feelings. But I feel you're not being fair. That's not a feeling. That's a cognition. That's a thought, right? And so... to say, you have to respect my feelings, I will, but if your thinking is erroneous, we need to talk about that and straighten that out. And that's pretty much the job of the therapist, is to say, okay, you've got this conclusion about something, but is that an accurate conclusion? Is that, would a reasonable person form the same conclusion? So we use that word feeling oftentimes to say, I'm thinking something. I have a thought. We say, well, I have a feeling. So we misuse it quite a lot. On a practical level, with your coworker, and this works in all kinds of business settings, is when he comes up and talks to you, a lot of times the best way to do it is to establish the end time before we even start. So say, listen, I've got 5 minutes before I've got to leave to prepare for my class. Can we talk about this in 5 minutes, or do you need more time? If so, let's schedule time after school, right? So a lot of times you got to just step up and say, and I think that's good in meetings too. Listen, this meeting's going to last 25 minutes, period. We got to get it done in 25 minutes. It sounds to me like your coworker is just a highly sensitive person, and you've got a principal there or a vice principal who, you know, wants to cater to his being overly sensitive. So we've got to appreciate the fact that some people are really overly sensitive, but that doesn't make them right. That just makes the reality that they're going to get hurt from time to time, and it's nobody's fault but their own because they're overly sensitive. So practical level, when he shows up next time, establish how much time you have to talk to him, and then maybe he won't feel as bent out of shape when you leave. Does that make sense?
1: Yes. Yeah, that's a good suggestion. Thank you.
0: All right, Michael. Yeah, hang in there, buddy. Keep doing what you're doing. Thanks for calling in. Let's go out to Denver to David. Hello, David.
2: Hi, can you hear me okay?
0: You're a little noisy in the background there, but I think I can hear you.
2: Okay, so you're talking about feelings, disremember hearing. Well, somebody that was overly sensitive was St. Therese of the Child Jesus, right?
0: Absolutely.
2: I just learned that recently. Yeah, so anyways, so I have a tougher question, but I mean, I'm at peace about what I'm going to ask. I'm in a very difficult situation.
0: Okay.
2: I'm married in the church, but I've been divorced for, and I called yesterday, by the way, if you recognize the voice, I don't know.
0: Okay.
2: For the Drew Marianne show, but anyways. So the question is, what do I do about asking the church if my marriage is valid?
0: Yeah.
2: And because I was married in the church and we went through marriage prep, obviously we both came into the marriage with a history.
0: Mm-hmm.
2: And, but, I mean,
0: yeah.
2: Before turning it into like that on the radio counseling session, that's my general question.
0: It's good to look into that. You start with your parish priest, explain the situation to him. Each diocese has a marriage tribunal, and there's a process in place in each diocese to, paperwork to fill out, et cetera, to have the tribunal look into your situation and make a determination as to the validity of your marriage. So, and your parish priest will know exactly how to do that. And my hunch is your diocesan website probably has

0: processed lots of investigations into these things. They're pretty good at it. So that's where you go. Go right to the diocesan tribunal. All right, man. Thank you for calling in. All right. So let's get to the emails. There was one I wanted to get to right away, and now I don't find it.
1: Wait a minute. Got it. Here we go. All right. Here we go. This is from Jean from New England.
0: And she said I could use her name, Jean from New England.
1: All right.
0: Let's see here. I'm reaching out because I'm struggling to really value your perspective. My husband and I have 11 children. God bless. And he works long hours as a psychiatrist, usually gone around 11 to 12 hours a day. I know his work is meaningful, and that helps many people. Yeah. And I admire that about him. That's great. That's very good. At the same time, I've been feeling increasingly overwhelmed trying to manage the responsibilities at home, mostly on my own, and I feel like his patients are more important to him than me and our family. I stay home, so I naturally carry the majority of the childcare, household management, scheduling, day-to-day demands, but I'm finding myself emotionally and physically exhausted. I worry that the constant stress is affecting my ability to be the kind of mother that I want to be for our children. All right, so let me take a pause right there. And let me just first say that, listen, I think this is a wonderful email. And I know a lot of women find themselves in this exact same situation. Well, maybe not the part about the 11 children. That's a little unusual. It's beautiful, but not the norm. But regardless of how many children they have, whether it's 1 or 11, I mean, many women find themselves stretched very thin and are living in a situation with a husband that's away from home for long periods of time with his career, job, etc., leaving the wife with the majority of the domestic burdens, which are significant. All right, so let me just say here after her first paragraph, I think it's great that you are attuned to your own situation and that you realize that your day-to-day stress is perhaps affecting your ability to parent or to be the parent that you want to be. I think it's great that you acknowledge that, and a lot of people are just kind of blind to that. So the fact that you've got self-awareness at that level, I think, is a very good thing and a very encouraging thing. All right, she goes on. Financially, we are stable and comfortable. From my perspective, it seems possible for him to reduce his hours somewhat without putting our family in hardship. I'm not asking him to stop working or give up the career he loves. I would simply love for him to be more present at home or for vacation time to be free of patient responsibilities. Sounds reasonable. Even reducing his workday close to 8 or 9 hours away from home would make such a difference for our family, our marriage, and me personally. All right. I think this is also good that you've got a vision for how things might be better, right? Being able to present your husband with an alternative setup could be a really good thing. So far, so good. She goes on. I also feel burdened by responsibilities that I believe should be more shared, such as home maintenance, landscaping, repairs, and coordinating household projects. It's difficult carrying both the emotional and practical load of running a large household. Well, that makes sense, right? So, you know, the issue of how you share domestic duties around the house is an area that all couples have to negotiate, right? There's no formula for that. Every couple figures that out themselves. And the negotiation should be an ongoing thing because life is constantly changing. You know, just when you get a system in place that's working, well, another baby shows up or a kid leaves for college or something else happens, right? And so it throws the old system into disarray. So negotiating the who does what around here arrangement should be a regular and an ongoing conversation that couples need to have, I mean, you know, often throughout the year. Okay. She goes on, another struggle for me is that he often questions me about what I'm doing throughout the day or how I'm handling things with the children, and it can feel less like support and more like he's checking up on me or suggesting I should be doing things differently or better as a mother. I know he may not intend it that way, but it leaves me feeling like he doesn't fully trust me or see how hard I'm working. I spend my days constantly multitasking, stretched very thin, so those interactions often add pressure rather than relief. All right, again, this is not an unusual situation.

0: situation. And it is often difficult for men who work outside the home to appreciate the magnitude of the work that falls on their wives' shoulders. And this can be particularly challenging for your husband, since as a psychiatrist, a large part of what his life is helping people do things better, right? So his natural inclination might well be to ask you how things are going and then have some ideas on how you could do it different or better. But you're certainly right in that it makes you feel as though he doesn't fully trust you or thinks you could be doing things better. And I agree that's probably not the case, but that is how it feels. On a personal note, I'm sure my wife can commiserate with you on this point, to be sure, because that's part of what us therapists tend to do. All right? So I get it. All right, so hang in here. Stay with me. Now, she goes on, I don't want to resent him. I love the fact that she said that. And I know he's working hard for our family, but I'm struggling with feelings of loneliness, burnout, and a sense that our family needs, that our family's needs often come second to everyone else's. And my needs come before the kids' needs, right? So let's see. So let me applaud what you say here, that you don't want to resent him. That's a good thing. And to realize that you may be heading down the path to resentment is very valuable that you see that, okay? That's really important, especially if it motivates you to do something about it in a positive way. Resentment is a poison that kills many marriages. All right, she goes on. How can I communicate these feelings in a healthy and productive way without sounding ungrateful or unsupportive? How do couples find a balance when one partner's career becomes so consuming? Or am I being selfish in wanting my needs met? Is it selfish of me to not want to feel unloved or unappreciated or lonely in our marriage? And maybe he feels unloved and unappreciated and lonely too, she says. Okay, so I do not think you're being selfish. I think you are right to want to feel loved and appreciated and well cared for. My opinion, loneliness is the most painful emotion a married person can experience. And you're not wrong to not want to feel lonely. But then you ask the question, perhaps he feels unloved and unappreciated and lonely too. Well, maybe. You know, you're not going to know if you don't ask him. All right? So then she finishes up, how can I gently tell him about your radio show so he'll tune in? Maybe just switch the station in his car, right? That could be a good idea. I would love if he listened to. Thanks for taking time to read this. Okay. So, all right. So here are my thoughts. This is something you need to talk to him about, obviously, and the sooner the better. But this is probably going to be a pretty lengthy and a detailed conversation. This isn't one of those things you're going to like talk about just before you head off to bed some night. You're going to need to carve out a block of time in order to be able to do this. And likely, this will require a series of conversations over days, weeks, or even months. Okay. So one idea would be to schedule a weekend getaway for the two of you. Make a reservation in some nice hotel somewhere. Line up somebody to watch the kids for the weekend. Pack a suitcase for him. And when he gets home from work on Friday night, don't let him get out of the car. Just hop in the passenger seat, throw the suitcases in the back, and say, hey, I'm taking you out for the weekend. Right? Now, that could work. Now, you need to plan out this conversation very carefully. Remember, a man's greatest need is to be respected, and his greatest fear is failure. So you will want to structure your comments in such a way that he feels respected and loved, and then he doesn't feel like he's failing as a husband or a father. You want to perhaps, put it in terms such as, you are such a wonderful dad and such a great husband that your family would like to see more of you. Your conversation needs to have a lot of positives and a lot of affirmations. Okay, so consider using the formula that I talk about, I feel when you, and I'd like to ask you to please, okay? You have to be gentle with this so he doesn't fall into defensiveness. So I recommend you take this to your prayer. List out the emotions you're struggling with, the loneliness, the feeling overwhelmed, et cetera, et cetera. Identify how you might want to address those issues with the help of your husband, how he can help you with those things. And then prepare to make some specific asks, okay? And maybe that is working less, taking more weekends off, not seeing patients on the weekend, or not seeing as many patients during the day. Yeah. Whatever you think will work. It would also be a good idea to list out all of his virtues and his good qualities. That helps you balance out some of your frustrations, and it'll help him be a little less defensive when you start listing off the things that are great about him, that you love and admire about him. Okay, the idea here is, I don't want to fight you, but I do want to fight for our marriage and for our family, all right? So, all right, here's another crazy idea. If you don't think you'll be able to actually manage a weekend getaway, schedule an appointment with him at work. You know, talk to the person in his office who handles the scheduling and get on his schedule. But don't tell him. You just show up at the assigned time slot and begin the conversation. That could be kind of fun, right? Yeah, I'm not sure how he would react to that, but he might find it kind of cute, especially if you show up, you know, with a bag of his favorite chocolates or something. But it could be maybe a fun way to say, hey, you know what? We need to have a conversation. You're hard to track down, so I just scheduled time on your calendar. So let's have a little bit of a conversation now, and then let's arrange a follow-up appointment for when we get home, all right? So to summarize, plan out the conversation, building in lots of positives. Schedule a large block of time in which you can have the conversation, building in lots of positives. Make sure he doesn't feel disrespected or like a failure. And, oh, did I mention build in a lot of positives? All right. And I hesitate on this last piece of advice because it might sound a little self-serving, and I don't mean that. But if he agrees that it's time to refocus on the marriage and your relationship, and then he's let the job become a little too consuming, you might find my marriage tune-up workshop to be just the thing that can help you accomplish that and structure the conversation. You can find that workshop at marriageunhindered.com. Okay. And I designed it specifically for couples like you who things are starting to get off track a little bit. Let's bring it back in. Let's have somebody guide us through those conversations. I think you might find that valuable. And I want to end, listen, on a very positive note. It's clear to me from the way your email is worded that you are a very compassionate and a caring person. You will be able to carry this off. Do not be afraid. You will be able to have this conversation with your husband in a way that leaves him feeling loved and valued, and your marriage will get better. So don't hesitate to have the conversation with him. And just come from a place of love, which it's obvious you love him. And you love your family and you love your life together. But it's time to make some mid-course corrections, some mid-course adjustments in your marriage. All couples face that point from time to time. In fact, I was just reading before the show started that the great golfer, Rory McIlroy, is golfing in less tournaments this year because he wants to focus more time on his wife and their family. So there you go. All right. I hope this helps, Gene from New England. And we got to take a break now. Come back. Got a couple more fascinating emails we're going to get to. Don't go away. You're listening to Marriage Unhindered. Can't wait to wrap up Friday with you in just a few minutes.
1: The only thing that doctors have to report are abortion pill cases, deaths. They don't have to report injuries. And so we don't even know how many women are being injured every year by these very, very strong chemical drugs.
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3: Hello, this is Bishop Terry LaValle of the Diocese of Ogdensburg. Let us pray. Remember, O most gracious Virgin Mary, that never was it known that anyone who fled to your protection, implored your help, or sought your intercession was left unaided. Inspired with this confidence, I fly unto you, O Virgin of Virgins, our Mother. To you do we come, before you we stand, sinful and sorrowful. O Mother of the Word incarnate, despise not our petitions, but in your mercy, hear and answer them. Through Christ our Lord.
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0: This October, join Father Rocky on a special pilgrimage to Ireland, Scotland, and England. 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
9: 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Here's your host, Doug Hinderer. There are-

0: you go. That's it. A lot of men out there working very hard for their families, and I salute you all. And hopefully I'm one of those guys, too. So, welcome back to Marriage Unhindered. I'm your host, Doug Hindert, licensed marriage and family therapist. Take any calls, 888-914-9149. Getting through some emails. I got another great one here that I think, the library. Thanks, Jim. I keep forgetting the library. Hey, we're only days away from June 12th. Feast of the Sacred Heart of Jesus, and the U.S. Conference of Catholic Bishops is preparing to consecrate the United States to the Sacred Heart of Jesus. Join Father Rocky tonight and every night for the family at Rosary Across America as we continue our 54-day Rosary Novena leading up to the historic consecration. We'll be praying for our families, our church, and our nation. Even if you haven't joined us yet, it's not too late to begin. 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Did I do okay, Jim?
1: Great job, Doug.
0: Thank you. All right, email time. Here we go. Hi, Doug. My husband and I both struggle with using our phones while driving, mostly for work issues or family logistics. Life feels so busy. It seems like the only time we can respond to people is while we're in the car. I've really been trying to stop doing it because I know it's dangerous, even with hands-free technology, which honestly doesn't feel completely safe to me either. I agree. And it's not a good example for our kids. I really agree with that, especially as some are now drivers. Okay. I tell them not to do what we do. Yeah, generally that doesn't. That's not going to work so well. My husband still uses his phone while driving more than I do, and I want to bring up my concerns without sounding judgmental or hypocritical, since I've done it too. I think I'm just becoming more aware of how unhealthy and risky the pattern is. Well, good for you. That's a good thing. How do I talk to him about it in a way that feels like we're on the same team instead of me criticizing him? That's a good question. And could this be a sign that our lives are simply too overloaded? I think maybe. Do healthy families intentionally build in margin and slower rhythms so everything doesn't feel so urgent all the time? I think they do. I feel like we're running nonstop every day with almost no time to pause. Thanks, a faithful listener. Yeah, I mean, man, are you singing from the same page of the hymnal of most families and married couples these days, for sure. Thank you for your email. And I applaud you for your concern about using phones while driving. It is indeed dangerous. I confront this issue every day of my life, since I now spend over 2 hours a day in my car coming and going home from Relevant Radio. Causes all kinds of traffic problems on expressways. And I, too, have the same temptation as everyone else. So, but let me address what I think is probably the bigger issue here. And it seems that seems to be the most pressing issue of our time for families. And you hit the nail on the head when you ask, could this be a sign that our lives are simply too overloaded? And the answer is absolutely. Man, this is a near universal phenomenon. And it's one that takes constant intentionality on the part of husbands and wives, you know, parents. So my advice would be this. Have a bigger conversation with your husband about how busy and hectic life is in general and how that has detrimental effects on family life and on your marriage. You know, you only get one shot to raise these kids. You only got them for 18 years. And if you fumble the ball in that 18 years, that kid's going to suffer for that the rest of his life, right? So you really got to focus and you really got to dive down into what's really essential and important and what you can let go. You know, and then you could talk about phone use as you know, a symptom of the bigger problem, right? You could couch the conversation in terms of your concern for healthy family life, for raising healthy children, for getting to know your children well, giving them the opportunity to get to know you well as well. You only get one shot. There's a book you might find helpful. Its title is Well-Ordered Family by Connor Gallagher. Connor's been a guest on my show a couple times. And if my memory serves me right, Connor and his wife have 16 children, and he's figured out a way to bring some order and structure to family life. But to your point earlier, yes, successful families do intentionally build in larger and slower rhythms, especially on Sundays. One of the things my wife and I did, we had nine, is Sunday's family day, period. Your friends are welcome to come to our house, but you ain't going to their house, and we're not doing sports, we're not doing travel soccer, we're not doing any of that stuff on Sunday. Sunday, we're hunkering down, it's just family time. So I suggest you plan a little getaway with your husband, 2 or 3 hours perhaps. Start with this question, are we really living the kind of family life we want to? Are we really living the kind of family life that will maximize the opportunities for our children to grow up and be good, solid citizens, young men and women of virtue, and to get to heaven? And then let the conversation flow from there. Ideally, you'll get to the point where you can talk about what it is that you can cut out of your life. No, it's not. It's going to be a painful conversation, to be sure. But if you're serious about managing calm, peaceful family life, you're going to have to make some really tough decisions. All right, so there's my thought on that. I hope that's helpful. But, man, you hit the nail on the head. So many couples are right there as well. So, okay. Wow. Oh, man, I'm almost out of time. No, Jim, say it isn't so. So I've got another email I really wanted to get to today. Listen, I'm going to tee this email up, and then I'm just going to tell you I'm going to get to it on Monday. I'll do it Monday, second half of the show on Monday. Here it is. I mean, husband has had a stroke and aphasia. I've been married over 50 years. One day's fine. The next one's upside down for over a year now. Resentment, anger, envy of other people's lives, confession, then back to losing my patience, trying to be kind and understanding, compassionate. Every morning, pray for an hour. All ready to handle the day, doesn't last long, back to confession, over and over and over. All right, so I've got some real definite thoughts for this listener. I'm just not going to get to it today. So I will get to it Monday, though, I promise you that. It'll be my first order of business in the second half of the show on Monday. All right, let's get on to the Friday rant. So here, from a guy, wow. She looked great tonight. We went out tonight, and we were all dressed up. As we got ready, she looked incredible. She got her nails done, new dress, new shoes, and it made her look hot. I even helped her pick out her shoes. She even flirted a little. She just had it all going tonight. We had an awesome night out, great time with great friends. As we pulled in the driveway, any interest, any attention, any chance of intimacy, any momentum from the whole evening, gone in one sentence. She needs to get stuff ready for work tomorrow and doesn't have time for any us time. Again, in quotes, we are the last priority, again and again. We are always last on her list, and it's the first that gets cut. It wasn't always that way, but it feels like it's always that way now. So this is so sad. Can you think of a worse way to insult your husband, right? I mean, talk about a dagger to the heart. What possible motive could she have for treating him so coldly? You wonder, who did she get all dressed up for if not her husband? Who or what is she prioritizing in her life if not her husband? After a great night out, some marital intimacy is a pretty good idea and kind of a standard way to cap off a great night, right? I mean, if you're looking for a way to sabotage your marriage, to rip out the heart of your husband, if you're looking for a way to disrespect him and make him feel terrible, well, you got it. You found it. Stay on this course and you might soon find yourself divorced. What possible motive could you have for treating your husband with such disrespect, with such lack of concern and affection? What possible motive could you have for telling your husband that your job is more important than he is? This level of, I don't know, selfishness, cruelty is hard to imagine. And when your husband says, again, we are the last priority again and again, we are always last on the list, and that always gets cut, what he's really saying is, I'm last on your priority list, and I always get cut. One of the most painful emotions to experience in all of married life is loneliness, especially loneliness that comes from outright rejection. So to this wife, I say, if your treatment of your husband this evening is characteristic of how you treat him in general, You are rapidly destroying your marriage. You need to reassess your priorities. You need to put them back on the top of your list. This is no small matter. Oh, if there's something's going on that's preventing you from putting them on top of the list, it's time to get it addressed. Wow. That's tough. That's a tough deal. Well, all right. Well, that wraps it up for this week. That wraps it up for Friday. I had a wonderful week. We had some great guests, and I hope you appreciated the content of the show. And if you like what you heard, if you like what we're able to talk about, the content of the show, please pass it on. Just about every marriage out there could use a little improvement from time to time, and hopefully in this show we talk about some very practical ideas to address a lot of practical problems, and hopefully we're successful. We always end, there's going to be a couple that's going to have a big fight tonight, some big Mount Vesuvius thing, or like this poor guy whose wife pulled the rug out from under him at the end of the night. They're going to need a lot of grace to get through the night. We always end with a memorare for that couple. Please join me. Remember, O most gracious Virgin Mary, that never was it known that anyone who fled to thy protection, implored thy help, or sought thy intercession was left unaided. Inspired with this confidence, we fly to thee, O Virgin of Virgins, our Mother. To thee do we come, before thee we stand sinful and sorrowful. O Mother of the Word Incarnate, despise not our petitions, but in thy mercy hear and answer us. Amen. God bless you all. Thanks for being part of the show. Thanks for being here with me. I hope you have a wonderful weekend. I will look forward to being back with you again on Monday.
2: Let us pray for life. Lord Jesus, the challenge is daunting in the new era with Roe v. Wade behind us. Unwavering discipleship is needed more than ever. We know you will multiply the loaves and fishes we offer. In our personal lives, help us embrace St. John Paul II's theology of the body. In family life, help us bless those within our families and be a beacon of light to others. Inspire our church leaders to bold witness for life, love, and virtue. Holy Spirit, guide and strengthen us so that we will not shirk and will not become lukewarm in living the gospel of life. Amen.
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6: Good afternoon. Thank you very much for joining us on this hour of Ave Maria in the Afternoon. I'm Marcus Peter. Just want to bring to your attention, next week, Deacon Harold Berg-Sivers and I from Sunday will be in South Dakota. 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And we would love to be able to bring this great faith that revives whole societies and whole parishes. Now, today, for this program, we will be looking firstly at the Sunday readings. This Sunday, we'll look at the theme of the solemnity of the most holy body and blood of our Lord and Savior, Jesus Christ. And we'll talk about sharing in the life of Christ. Rob Cozine will join us to unpack the readings. Because when Christians partake of the Eucharist, we receive and celebrate the mysterious presence of Jesus Christ, abiding within the community of the church. The body of Christ exists in the mystical body of Christ. But at the same time, he's also present in the living word. And at the same time, he's also substantially present in his body, blood, soul, and divinity in the Eucharist. And therefore, you get this mysterious, continuous dwelling of our Lord and Savior. And then we hear his words, whoever eats my flesh and drinks my blood will live in me and I in him. In other words, there's a non-negotiable reality here. To follow Jesus Christ is to partake, quite literally, to chew on, to gnaw on, if the Greek words are to be taken seriously, the flesh and blood of our Lord and Savior. And of course, this is more than a physical reality, it's a substantial reality that only the Catholic Church gets to claim. Because now, in the Eucharistic prayer, we hear the words, this is my body, this is my blood. Or if you look at the Old Latin and Syriac liturgies, the language is, this bread which I shall give is my body for the life of the world. So Rob is going to unpack the readings for us in that light. And then after that, we'll talk with Philip Primo about understanding the Psalms. I want to greatly encourage all of you, if you're not already doing it, find time to pray the morning prayer and evening prayer in the Liturgy of the Hours. Philip is going to help us understand how the Psalms are books of prayer par excellence. For now, the headlines.
7: Thanks, Marcus. Good afternoon, everyone. This is your Ave Maria Radio News for Friday, June 5th. It's the Feast of St. Boniface. Today's news brought to you by the Ave Maria Family of Funds at AveMariaFunds.com. President Trump says he's open to meeting the supreme leader of Iran. Trump making the comment Thursday while fielding questions from reporters in the Oval Office. Trump said, quote, if we make a deal, it's possible, despite the fact that the Ayatollah's father had been killed by a U.S.-Israeli airstrike at the start of Operation Epic Fury. A bill to fund ICE through the remainder of President Trump's term has been passed by Senate Republicans. The Senate voted through the night on multiple amendments to a bill in an 18-hour-long session. The new bill includes about $38 billion for ICE, about $22 billion for the Border Patrol, and $5 billion for the Department of Homeland Security. Maine Democrat Graham Plattner is denying allegations from ex-girlfriends that he was physically abusive and boasted about having a Nazi-like tattoo. The New York Times says several women accused the embattled Senate hopeful of violent behavior and physical threats. In an interview with MS Now, the combat vet denied some of the allegations. Plattner has acknowledged his struggles with PTSD, depression, and drinking following multiple combat deployments in Iraq and Afghanistan. A safety review of the abortion bill Mifepristone is going ahead. According to FDA official, the analysis is likely to take 6 months to complete, but initial results could be released earlier. Updates on the review come as the White House faces pressure from lawmakers and activists who want the FDA to revoke the Biden-era rules that allows Mifepristone to be ordered through the mail and prescribed by telehealth. Stocks are sinking on Wall Street. A major sell-off in chip stocks sent the Nasdaq down over 4% for its worst day of the year. From your Ave Maria Radio.net news desk, I'm Steve Clark.
6: Good afternoon and welcome back. I'm Marcus Peter. As usual, I'm joined by my friend Rob Kozin of the St. Paul Center for Biblical Theology, and he joins us to unveil for us the mysteries found in the readings this Sunday. This Sunday, we get to celebrate the wondrous solemnity of the body and blood of our Lord and Savior, Corpus Christi. Rob, thank you very much for joining us. How are you?
8: I'm doing great. It's, as always, it's a delight to be with you.
6: Well, it's always a delight for me, too, to, as it were, savor a foretaste of the feast before we get to the banquet on Sunday. So what is Holy Mother Church serving up for us this Sunday?
8: Well, we have another one of the extraordinary feasts that begin ordinary time. The last Sunday, we had the central mystery of the faith, Trinity. And this Sunday, we have the feast of the most holy body and blood of Christ, Corpus Christi. And this is one of those odd feasts that is added as a devotional feast. It comes to us in the 13th century and through a kind of unlikely path. A Norbertine canoness in Belgium, St. Juliana of Liege, begins getting these visions of Christ saying, I want this feast, this feast of the body and blood of Christ. Because we celebrate the institution of the Eucharist on Maundy Thursday, but it kind of gets swallowed up by the foot washing and the ordination of the and then the Passion and so this is a separate feast, and within 20 years, her own bishop had instituted it in Liège, and then the archdeacon of Liège a few years later became Pope Urban IV. And when he became Pope, he gets down to Italy, and there had just been this amazing Eucharistic miracle in Bolsena, which is now the corporal of Orvieto, and Thomas Aquinas was living in Orvieto and aware of this, and was there to write all the beautiful propers and prayers of this feast. And so from this seemingly sort of backwater to the peak of the church, and now a local feast becomes a universal feast, and we celebrate it every year, this sort of central mystery. The most intimate connection that we have with our Lord is that we eat him. And so we get these great readings and this incredible feast with its sequence and its procession. And we should just dive into the readings. We begin with our first reading in Deuteronomy chapter 8, where Moses is looking back on the Exodus. And he says, "Remember how for 40 years now, the Lord your God has directed all your journeying in the desert so as to test you by affliction and find out whether or not it was your intention to keep his commandments. He therefore let you be afflicted with hunger and then fed you with manna, a food unknown to you and your fathers, in order to show you that not by bread alone does one live, but by every word that comes forth from the mouth of God. Do not forget the Lord your God, who brought you out of the land of Egypt, that place of slavery, who guided you through the vast and terrible desert with its seraph serpents and scorpions, its parched and waterless ground, who brought forth water for you from the flinty rock and fed you in the desert with manna, a food unknown to your fathers." I mean, unknown food is actually a really apt way. The word manna itself means what is it? Which is what they, when it first fell, they first went out and saw all of this white stuff on the ground, and they said, "What is it?" And that was its name, manna. This is an obvious type for us, looking back, of the Eucharist. And that whole story, the whole sequence of the Exodus, the apostles see as a type of the earthly sojourn of every Christian, the type of the Christian life. We enter through the waters of baptism, as the Israelites went through the waters of the Red Sea. And then we go through trials and temptations and testing in this wilderness of sin and heading on toward the promised land of heaven that we cross, over the River Jordan of death. And on this journey, we are sustained, if we are sustained at all, by the bread from heaven, the Eucharist. And this first reading is really applicable to the Eucharist. Not by bread alone does one live, but by every word that comes forth from the mouth of God. And in the Eucharist, we receive the bread that is the Word made flesh, the bread Word that has proceeded from the mouth of the Father. This is truly a food unknown to our Father. Before the coming of Christ, you can find a lot of messianic expectations, but never is there an expectation that the Messiah would provide his own flesh and blood as food. There are groups like the Essenes who practice the kind of daily Eucharist, a sacred meal of bread and wine that they celebrated liturgically in the context of offering thanksgiving to God. There are elements there, but there's no indication that they expected the Messiah to provide his body for food. The revelation of the new covenant in Christ fulfilled things that were foreseen, but also introduced these novel wonders beyond any previous expectation. Again, a food that your fathers knew nothing of. And so we go to the responsorial psalm, Psalm 147. "Glorify the Lord, O Jerusalem. Praise your God, O Zion, for he has strengthened the bars of your gates. He has blessed your children within you. He has granted peace in your borders. With the best of wheat he fills you. He sends forth his command to the earth, swiftly runs his word. He has proclaimed his word to Jacob, his statutes and his ordinances to Israel. He has not done this for any other nation. His ordinances he has not made known to them." This psalm is celebrating the protection and the provision for Jerusalem, David's holy city. And the early Christians, beginning with the apostles themselves, You see this in Hebrews 12 and Revelation 21. You know, understand Jerusalem as a type of the church and God's promises to Jerusalem as fulfilled in the church. And this part of the psalm really resonates with Eucharistic themes, not just he has granted peace in your borders and with the best of wheat he fills you, but then also this, he's proclaimed his word and his statutes and ordinances. Again, you have this word and wheat together. And so understanding this spiritually, this psalm praises God for his providential care for all creation, but his provision for Jerusalem, his special people, his church, is the highest expression of his providential care. And the best of wheat that he gives to his people is the quintessential sign of his loving provision for the whole cosmos. It's the Eucharist. This is what he came to give us. And so really quickly, we dive into our second reading in 1 Corinthians 10, just a short piece of Pauline theology. We have, brothers and sisters, the cup of blessing that we bless, is it not a participation in the blood of Christ? The bread that we break, is it not a participation in the body of Christ? Because the loaf of bread is one, we, though many, are one body, for we all partake of the one loaf. There's so much going on here, and we'll just touch on a couple of the top points. It's interesting that St. Paul refers to the Eucharistic cup as the cup of blessing. And this seems to be a reference to the third cup of the four cups of the Passover liturgy. You know, and this is the cup, if you read closely the gospel narratives and tie it to what we have written down a little later, but reflecting the tradition of the Passover Haggadah, that's the cup in the upper room that Jesus takes the cup of blessing and for the first time says, this is my body, this is my blood, the blood of the new covenant. So Paul just in passing refers to this cup of blessing as though this is common knowledge to everyone in the first century. And then he says it's a participation, a sharing, a partaking, a communion, a koinonia in the blood of Christ. And we should know that if Paul held a symbolic view of the Eucharist, there wouldn't be much force to this argument that the Eucharistic species is a participation in the body and blood of Christ. You know, Paul...
9: 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But I'm talking to Rob Kozin of the St. Paul Center for Biblical Theology, and we're talking about the readings this Sunday. 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I'm Marcus Peter.
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13: 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The priest intercedes perfectly for us with God the Father because he acts in persona Christi. This is the time to see that through the priest's representation of Christ's sacrifice on Calvary, we are never separated from our Lord. Jesus, I embrace you and unite myself wholly to you.
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9: Good afternoon and welcome back. I'm Marcus Peter talking with Rob Cozine of the St. Paul Center for Biblical Theology, and we are talking about the readings this Sunday. Rob was just beginning to exposit to us the beautiful reading from Paul about the cup of blessing which we bless, which comes right out of the Passover Haggadah. So, Rob, that great treasure that you are unveiling for us, let's continue, please.
8: Yeah, so I kind of had a steam on and kept like running through the break, but I was talking about how, you know, if Paul had the symbolic view. Like, I grew up Baptist, and we had the Lord's Supper every so often. But for us, it was just a symbol. The body, the bread, and the grape juice in our case just symbolized the body and blood. That makes no sense of what Paul is saying here. That receiving the Eucharist is a participation, is a partaking in the body and blood of Christ. It's the same thing that we see in the earliest of the church fathers. But then he goes on to make another point, that the Eucharist is not just feeding of us, not just the participation in the body and Christ and body and blood of Christ, but it is our source of unity. Because the loaf of bread is one, we, though many, are one body, for we all partake of the one loaf of the one bread. And weirdly, this sacrament that God designed to be our source of unity has, in the last 500 years, become itself a source of division. And we're divided, not just over other things, but specifically over this, of how to understand, and receive the Eucharist. And, so this is an excellent feast for us to pray for the unity of all Christians. The unity of all Christians is both expressed by and brought about by a common Eucharistic table. That's what we mean when we talk about our unity. We say we are in communion. It means we all partake of the one loaf. We receive the one body. And sadly, that is not the case today amongst all Christians. But this is an occasion for us to go back and pray for that. And that brings us to our gospel. And this is the end of what's called the Bread of Life discourse in John 6, where Jesus is speaking to an audience of Galileans in the synagogue at Capernaum. And immediately after this miracle of the multiplication of the loaves, so the feeding of the 5,000 is the context of this, and it's happening during the Passover. And then this is part of what Jesus preaches. I am the living bread that came down from heaven. Whoever eats this bread will live forever. And the bread that I will give is my flesh for the life of the world. The Jews quarreled amongst them, saying, how can this man give us his flesh to eat? Jesus said to them, amen, amen, I say to you, unless you eat the flesh of the Son of Man and drink his blood, you do not have life within you. Whoever eats my flesh and drinks my blood has eternal life, and I will raise him on the last day. For my flesh is true food, and my blood is true drink. Whoever eats my flesh and drinks my blood remains in me, and I in him. Just as the living Father sent me, and I have life because of the Father, so also the one who feeds on me will have life because of me. This is the bread that came down from heaven. Unlike your ancestors who ate and still died, whoever eats this bread will live forever. Now, this is an interesting sort of point of contention. I know that I read the Gospel of John through many times as a Protestant, and looking back and seeing how graphic and explicit our Lord's language is here, I'm a little baffled to understand how I missed it, how I missed the Eucharist. But one thing is, we would go back, when it was first posed to me and I was arguing with Catholics, I would go back to verse 35, where Jesus says, whoever comes to me will never hunger, whoever believes in me will never thirst. And we'll see, well, that's all it means, right? It's a symbol for coming to Jesus and believing in him. So you'll never hunger, you'll never thirst. That's the eating and drinking that's being talked about. But when you look at the Greek that the Gospel of John uses, that view is excluded. Jesus begins with the generic word for eat. Whoever eats this bread will live forever, estio. And then how can this man give us his flesh to eat? Estio. Unless you eat the flesh of the Son of Man, you have no life in you. Normal word. But then he switches. Whoever eats my flesh and drinks my blood, the Greek word is trogo. And there, it's not just eat in general, but like chew, munch. It's a very graphic word. And he sticks with that. Yeah. So that he explicitly, the gospel writer wants to exclude the possibility that this can be taken just as a sort of a figurative or metaphorical thing. And then eating animal blood was forbidden in the Old Testament because the life, the nephesh, is in the blood. And what's going on here is both he means it literally, and he's taking on in Old Testament types. And we easily see the Passover because it's at Passover. And he explicitly references the manna. But sometimes we less often will notice that he's referring to the fruit of the tree of life all the way back in Genesis. The only other thing in scripture that you could eat in order to gain mortality, whoever eats this bread will live forever, was that tree of life that we were forbidden, that we were cast out from in the garden. And now the cross becomes for us this new tree of life. We eat from the tree of life, and so we live forever. And our reflection on these scripture passages for Corpus Christi should give us great joy. I mean, first, we look and we see God's tremendous provision for us. He provides for all of our needs, our spiritual needs, as well as our physical needs. And the greatest sign of that is his daily gift of the Eucharist, the flesh of his own Son for us. At the same time, as we talked about in that second reading, there's a call for there's a reason to feel sorrowful. That the Eucharist is this call to the unity of all Christians, as well as for our own unity with the Son and the Father, and that unity is here for many, but there are people missing at the table. There are places at the table where the baptized ought to be fully with us and aren't. The Eucharist represents and it causes our unity with the Holy Trinity. And so often we don't live or act in a way that would inspire our family members or coworkers to see that they should see us and say, that one lives in Christ and Christ lives in him. So we should use this opportunity provided by the masses this weekend to pray that our thoughts and our words and our behavior in this coming week and in the rest of our lives will make visible our union with Christ through this sacrament and will help us to make the real case. Paul VI says in the modern world, people believe witnesses, the witness of our life, more often than they believe preachers. And so by our lives, we should live out our reception of this gift that the body and blood of Christ that we receive transform us into the body of Christ. And that's existentially true, but it's not always visibly true in the way that we live our lives out in the world. And so this is an opportunity for us both to enter into that mystery and to make it known and to make Christ known to our friends and neighbors and our coworkers and everyone we come in contact with. So that's our mission for this week. And I guess the rest of our lives.
9: And that is a powerful mission indeed. Rob, thank you so very much for your time. Thank you for walking through this with us. I've been talking with Rob Cozine of the St. Paul Center for Biblical Theology, and we've been talking about the readings this Sunday. And Rob's exhortation is our baptismal call. Let us go forth in tremendous faithfulness, doing exactly what our baptism calls us to do, witnessing to Christ with every facet of our life. Stay tuned. I'm Marcus Peter.
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21: Bite-Size Catechism, paragraph 16, brought to you by Red Sea Apostolate. The third part of the catechism deals with the final end of man, created in the image of God, beatitude, and the ways of reaching it, through right conduct freely chosen with the help of God's law and grace, and through conduct that fulfills the twofold commandment of charity specified in God's Ten Commandments.
22: The Catholic Church teaches that Mary, the Mother of Christ, should also be referred to as Mary, the Mother of God. Many Protestants object, but this objection is nothing new. In the early church, a prominent archbishop named Nestorius rejected giving Mary.

0: God come down to earth from heaven. Examining the truths of the Catholic faith, this is faithforensics.org.
1: Patience comes with practice, and the Lord helps us out with that by giving us opportunities to grow. Our Father asks us to be patient for the benefit of our family. Our example is either a roadmap for what to do or what not to do. So let's pray, exercise patience, and start again when we fail. God knows and understands our weaknesses.
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3: Another. This is Peggy Stanton, and this has been the Order of Malta's Minute with the Catechism.
4: Good afternoon and welcome back. I'm Marcus Peter. The Psalms are quite literally the book of prayer in the Bible. Praying the Liturgy of the Hours is, in large part, the praying of the Psalms. And yet, many of us Catholics don't have a real understanding of the Psalms and the context behind which they are written, which would lend greatly into diving deeper into their mysteries. Joining me to talk about this is Philip Primo. Philip is a layman of the Diocese of Providence, Rhode Island. He holds a bachelor's degree in theology. He works as an attorney. Philip, thank you very much for joining us. How are you?
5: I'm doing well. Thanks for having me.
4: It's always a joy to reconnect with you. Let's talk about the Psalms in general, the Psalter as a prayer book that's painting with a broad stroke, and yet it really does encapsulate what the Psalms are there for.
5: Yeah, that's true. I mean, historically speaking, the Psalter was considered the prayer book of the Church, held in great esteem, to say the least, by the fathers and the doctors. I don't think it's an exaggeration to say that it was the kind of the lifeblood of the spiritual lives of the saints. And traditionally, that's explicable because it was thought to be about Christ. Christ was the subject, or is the subject, of the Psalms, the Psalter, as they're collectively called. And very often it was regarded not only as the subject, but the speaker. So that was the traditional view.
4: Now, as we talk about the subject and the speaker, the author of the Psalms, help us get into the mind of, we typically attribute every psalm to David, but we know historically that quite a lot of them were not written by David. So let's understand the general idea of the Psalms.
5: Mm-hmm. Yeah. So, I mean, there's 150, and of those, many are expressly attributed to David. Some of them are not expressly attributed to David, but are kind of traditionally assigned to him. I recently did this project to try to vindicate the traditional Christian reading of the Psalter, and I focused in particular on the first book, which is sometimes called the Book of David, because of the 41 Psalms that comprise the first 41 Psalms of the Psalter. They are all, save three, I believe, maybe four, expressly attributed by way of a superscription before the start of the Psalm to David. The balance of the Psalms, as I said, some of them are to David, one to Moses, some to a number of other named individuals, and some of them are simply anonymous. But all of them were traditionally thought to be Christian, that is to say, about Christ, or even in many instances spoken by Christ or by the author prophetically in persona Christi. So obviously it wasn't Christ during his incarnate life, but kind of by way of the inspiration of the Spirit. As our Lord says in the Gospels, David spoke by the Spirit of Christ, prefiguring his person and his works by the mouth of David, by the mouth of the other human authors of the Psalter. But my focus recently has been on those first 41, that Book of David, because of the Davidic provenance, at least traditionally understood. Obviously, modern critics will quibble with some of this. My goal was to show that although these are assigned to David, they really are not properly about David. That is to say, even just from a textual level, they don't seem consistent with David speaking about his own person for various reasons we could get into. And the fathers and the doctors were very attuned to this, moderns much less so. And I think that accounts in large part for the kind of the relative neglect they receive today, is we just have a hard time seeing Christ in them. And so they seem somewhat foreign to us.
4: Why do they feel foreign to us, even in terms of the fact that they are they're psalters of prayer? Why do we feel a sense of foreignness in approaching them?
5: Well, some of it could just be an issue of genre. I mean,

0: Usually they are poetic constructions, and we're not all familiar with the reading kind of poetry. So that could be part of it. Some of the idioms in the language are a little bit unusual, if you're not acquainted with them, if you're not learned in this. So it does take a certain amount of study to, I guess, get accustomed to their tone and style and vocabulary. But as I said, I think it's more attributable to the fact that, you know, as Christians, Christ is the center of our spiritual life, and we kind of expect to find him in Scripture. And so when we don't, we kind of, I guess, somewhat reasonably are less engaged with it, less moved and inspired by it. And I think that's the reason why much of the Old Testament has, to some extent, at least practically speaking, fallen by the wayside and seems impenetrable or inscrutable to many Christians today, is because we have forgotten this historic Christian way of reading the Old Testament as being about Christ. As he himself said, you know, for instance, on the road to Emmaus, when he said to the disciples, everything must be fulfilled as written about me in the law of Moses, in the prophets, and in the Psalms. So all the scriptures concern Christ, but you know, we've lost that for various reasons that we might want to touch on.
1: Let's look then at the first two Psalms. They quite frankly set the framework for the entire book, and they actually go hand in hand. One cannot read Psalm 1 without also reading Psalm 2 and getting an understanding of what is being spoken to of the blessed, who is at once this enigmatic figure who is being asked to ask of the Lord that he may receive the nations and the peoples as an inheritance.
0: Yeah, that's right. I mean, so the Psalter begins with this refrain, blessed is the man who walks not in the counsel of the wicked, nor stands in the way of sinners, nor sits in the seat of scoffers. And the word the man in Hebrew is in the singular, and that kind of sets a pattern, because as you go through the Psalms one by one, you'll see that there's these reference to the righteous, to the poor, to the afflicted. And it's ambiguous in English, because that could be singular or it could be plural, because our language works. But if you look at the Hebrew and also the Greek and the Greek rendering and the Latin, these are singular. So there's a figure that's introduced from the first line here, the figure of the man who is blessed. So we'll just call him the blessed, but he's also called the righteous, the poor, the afflicted, the just. And this is the main character, I guess we'll say, throughout the Psalms, but especially in book one, which I think has a narrative arc, which basically recounts the whole person and work of our Lord, his incarnation, his teaching, his ministry, his passion, death, resurrection, ascension, glorification, and his continuing ministry as a mediator of grace. And you see that in the first two Psalms, as you say, although they're separate, they really seem to go hand in hand, because they start, blessed is the man, and they end by saying, blessed are all who take refuge. The first one starts, the second one ends by saying, blessed are all who take refuge in him. And the antecedent reference to that seems to be this one who's called the Son, whose feet the kings of the earth are called to kiss in reverence. And you basically see this, the whole course of our Lord's life summarized in these two Psalms, that he is the blessed one, who is alien to all things sinful and unrighteous. He comes to reveal justice, to communicate justice. He will be opposed by the kings of the earth, by the elders of Israel as well. And he will be persecuted and thought to be eliminated, basically. But God will vindicate him, glorify him, and set him as king over not just Israel, but over all the nations. And I mean, that short is the story of our Lord.
1: And then when you move on to Psalm 3, you see a sort of continuation of an alluded to conflict that Psalm 2 talks about.
0: Yeah, that's right. I mean, it's basically spelled out. You just take them one by one, and I do in the piece that's published on my Substack. But if you want more detail, which we obviously can't flesh out here, but with each of these Psalms, you see essentially this conflict, is a good way to put it, between the one who is righteous. And Psalm 3 starts by saying, you know, something to the effect of, how many are my foes? Many are those who rise against me. They say to him, there's no help for him in God. And so, but in fact, the psalmist, I think David, in the person of our Lord, says, but in fact the Lord is a shield about me. And so you see this picture of the one who is in fact righteous, but is regarded by many, but in particular his opponents, as being far from God, but is in fact totally enmeshed and protected and surrounded by the providence of God, and God, particularly the Father, will ultimately vindicate him.
1: I'm talking with Philip Primo. He is a layperson who lives in the Diocese of Providence, Rhode Island. He is also an attorney, and he is joining us to talk about the Psalms as he has reflected on them in his Substack, Gladsome Light. We'll include that in the description of today's program. We're continuing on the other side. Stay tuned. I'm Marcus Peter.
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7: Hello, this is Emily Jaminet with the Mother's Moment. Anyone who's tried to teach a child to read knows how difficult the task can be at times. As mothers, we do our best to prepare them for this experience, but the reality is a lot of time and effort is required to instruct these little souls. St. John Chrysostom urges us to struggle in the interior life just like a child at school, learning to read and write. First, the saint reminds us that these little children learn to stroke and progress slowly. If we divide up the virtues into different parts, moving along the path of a virtuous life, one at a time. He says, "Let us link virtue together and write them on our soul." We have to do all of this in our own home, with our friends, with our wives and our children, and for us, with our husbands. Let us not give up on the interior battle to grow in virtue, much like a child learning to read. The more we put these virtues into practice, the easier it will be to overcome our difficult areas. For if we start with a small goal, like not speaking badly of others or lashing out in anger, we can hopefully see progress with the help of Christ. So let us pray. Dear Jesus, please help us to grow in the virtues, step by step. Amen. And may we be a light in this world by being a better person.
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1: Good afternoon and welcome back. I'm Marcus Peter. We're talking with Philip Primo, attorney in the Diocese of Providence, Rhode Island, and as a layperson, he preaches and writes and reflects on the faith, and he has here a few Substack posts on his Substack, Gladsome Light, about the Book of Psalms, which we're diving deeper into. So let's pick up where you left off before the music hit, Philip. This concept of the conflict that arises in Psalm 2 that gets fleshes out in Psalm 3. Let's continue from there.
0: Right, and that really it plays out through the Psalms, but particularly this first book, which I think is a discrete unit. The Psalter, for those who don't know, it's divided into five books. So the first one is, as I said earlier in the segment, is most thoroughly attributed to David. And it has a kind of a narrative unity. And that's another thing that's lost. Oftentimes we tend to see the Psalms very individualized, I guess. But in fact, you know, there are very sophisticated literary productions, but just above and beyond being the inspired word of God from a kind of a literary perspective, very, very interesting and much more complex than is often assumed. And so they're not just discrete compositions. The whole book, the whole Psalter is a composition with a lot of internal unities and consistencies and structure. But the first book in particular, I think, has a very strong thematic and also narrative unity, which reflects the person, the work of our Lord, and particularly the struggle that he found himself in with the authorities, the worldly authorities, both Jew and Gentile, but obviously behind that, the so-called gods of this world, who are the fallen intelligences who rule our evil aeon, which he conquered through his Paschal mystery. So, and you see that reflected in very clear terms, which just don't fit David. And that's kind of one of my points, was this Christian interpretation is widely dismissed today by scholars because of philosophical presuppositions about, for instance, the impossibility of prophecy. And so they've adopted which was traditionally more of a Jewish interpretation, which minimized the Christological import of the Psalms and saw them as really being about historical episodes in the life of David or other authors of these compositions. And I just think that's not reasonable, because when you read them, they just don't apply to David's person. And just by way of example, in Psalm 5, the speaker says, "You are not a God who delights in wickedness. Evil may not dwell with you. The boastful shall not stand before your eyes. You hate all evildoers. You destroy those who speak lies. The Lord abhors bloodthirsty and deceitful men. But I, through the abundance of your love, will enter your house. I will bow down toward your holy temple. Lead me in your righteousness because of my enemies. Make straight your ways before me." So, David, we know, was a man of blood. That's why he couldn't build the temple. He was an adulterer. He arranged the murder of a good companion of his. And so you see this kind of language throughout the Psalms, where the speaker is testifying to his righteousness, saying that he has not gone astray, he has not stepped away off the path of the Lord. And again, it's just not suitable to David in the literal sense. So that's why I think David was speaking about another, namely our Lord Jesus.
1: There's a character that comes out quite frequently, especially in the beginning Psalms, but he's going to pop up frequently throughout the rest of the book. It is the blessed, the righteous. And it's not, when you read it, especially within its original language, it's very clear. It's not referring to a particular man. It's the everyman who is within the covenant life. But I invite you to shed light on how the blessed, the righteous, this person is spoken of.
0: Yeah, well, the blessed, this is the main character, as I said, the blessed, also called the righteous, the poor, all in the singular. And I think principally it refers to our Lord, obviously, because he is in the first place, the blessed one. But it has an extended sense, because Christ, of course, is the whole Christ, the totus Christus, the head and members. And so the blessedness, which is proper to Christ, both as the incarnate word, by virtue of the grace of that union of the humanity with the divinity, but also his righteousness, which was merited because of his total obedience to the divine will, and then enjoyed in his exaltation or revealed publicly in his exaltation, that accrues to anyone who is in Christ. And this is one of the beautiful things about the Psalms, is that although they're about Christ principally, we see ourselves in that blessed one as being, blessed with him. I mean, a great example of this is like in Psalm 15, it says, "O Lord, who shall sojourn in your tent? Who shall dwell on your holy mountain?" The holy mountain is a very important symbol throughout Scripture of the dwelling, atop it dwells God. So it's being asked, well, who can do this? Who can dwell with you? And he says, "He who walks blamelessly, who does what is right, who speaks the truth from his heart, does not slander with his tongue, does no evil to his friend, nor takes up reproach against his neighbor," and so on and so forth. He says, this one shall ascend and never be moved. And if you read that, you say, well, that can't be me. You know, I haven't walked blamelessly. I haven't spoken truth. I've slandered. I've done evil to friends, as did David. That's my point. This is obviously not David, but it is Christ. And anyone who is in Christ gets to enjoy the benefits which he has secured on our behalf, ahead for the members.
1: One of the core things, then, as a result of meditating on this role of the blessed, the person of the blessed, the righteous, is that there's this concept of the justification of the blessed, the sanctification of the blessed. Share with us, what's God's vision here for the every man within the life of the blessed?
0: Mm-hmm. Yeah, right. I mean, this pertains to the central gospel motif of justification, the idea being that we are justified, not at least not initially by our own merits, certainly not, but we're justified by sharing in the justice of Christ. So he communicates what is his to us. He took what was ours, which was really the penalty for sin, i.e. death, and mortality and all the infirmities of our nature, which he assumed when he came in the quote-unquote likeness of sinful flesh, as Paul terms it. And so he took what was ours, a kind of a curse, if you want to put it that way, as Paul does, actually, and in turn he communicates to us what is his blessedness. And that's absolutely the story of the Psalter, especially, again, this first book, this initial book that I kind of paid special attention to. It's that, you know, this blessed suffers what he does not deserve, although and he gives and he receives glorification, vindication from God, glory, righteousness, and honor. And he shares that, as we kind of is later unfolded, in particular by the Apostle Paul, but on all the New Testament writings, he shares that with those who cling to him, who adhere to him. And so that's obviously a very precious truth of the Christian faith, that, you know, we are justified in and through Christ, and so we can rely and kind of repose and have skin and confidence in what he has accomplished, having already passed through death and enjoying the age to come, the glory of which he shares with us.
1: And that then draws us deeper into the book. We see that, for example, Psalm 18, this extensive psalm in Book 1, is an exposition of a prophetic exposition of what is to come in the life of the Messiah. And so, rightly speaking, this book of prayer also has a truly prophetic dimension to it.
0: Yeah, right. And so, and I think this is part of the issue with the standing of the Psalter today, is that there has been a widespread loss of confidence in the reality of prophecy. And certainly that guides a lot of modern commentary on all the scriptures. There's this philosophical doubt that would preclude from the start prophecy, and which would mean that, of course, this really can't be about someone who was born hundreds of years after the composition. But, you know, and if you take Christ, if you take the gospel seriously, Christ plainly says David spoke by the Spirit, and he himself applies the Psalms to himself. Often the other New Testament writings apply the Psalms to Jesus. They're a constant resource for Christological reflection in the pages of the Gospels and the Epistles. So, I mean, it's from a Christian perspective, I don't think it's negotiable, really, but unfortunately, we need to struggle with some of these very powerful assumptions of the modern academy in particular, which have kind of worked their way in, and I think to some extent adversely impacted Christian spirituality.
1: Let's take that deeper. Like you just mentioned, extraordinary confidence in the book of Psalms and its inspired reality. But that theme of confidence really is one of the things that comes out in the book of Psalms as well, that the blessed, the faithful, is meant to have confidence in the God who ultimately will be his vindicator.
0: Yeah, I mean, the classic example of this is by Psalm 22, which mm-hmm. we recognize from as the cry of dereliction. Our Lord says, my God, why have you forsaken me? And some people misinterpret that, I think, because they don't understand the whole psalm. And so it's been misconstrued as a kind of statement of total abandonment by God. You know, there's a question. Some of the fathers and doctors do speak of a kind of mystical darkness of Christ's lower senses, to some extent, a sort of alienation from the providential hand of the Father. And I think there's potentially something to that. But if you look at the entire psalm, it's a psalm of confidence in vindication. So it starts by saying, my God, why have you forsaken me? It talks about, you know, all the sufferings of this one, piercing of the hands and the feet, being surrounded by enemies, being mocked, and so on and so forth. But it says, it concludes by saying, but you, O Lord, be not far off, hasten to my aid, deliver my soul, save me. And then concludes by saying, I will tell of your name to my brethren in the midst of the congregation. I will praise you. For he has not despised or abhorred the affliction of the afflicted. He has not hidden his face from those, the one who cries to him. Therefore, I will give you praise. And that afflicted one, that's in the singular. So that's what I'm saying. This is about, it's not speaking generically about those who are afflicted. This is about this is the same character, the blessed, the righteous. It's all the same individual. And so if you understand that narrative, you see, the whole story of our Lord unfolds here, but in particular, right. I mean, there's an immense confidence that this one, this speaker, will be vindicated as righteous by God and will become a source of righteousness for others.
1: We're down to the last 30 seconds. Philip, thank you very much. The time just flew by. I greatly appreciate you sharing your wisdom with us.
0: Thank you. It's a pleasure to be with you.
1: My guest has been Philip Primo. He is the author of the Gladsome Light Substack, which will be included in the description of today's program. And he has two great pieces, part one and part two, of trying to understand the Psalms. And that's exactly what we've been talking about. I want to also exhort everyone listening right now, pray the Liturgy of the Hours. If you want to start with the morning and evening prayers, that's great. That's a great way to start praying the Psalms. Stay tuned. I'm Marcus Peter.
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10: 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Also, Catherine Jean Lopez joins to talk about A Year with the Mystics.
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15: Praying for you and Red Sea. 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
16: In the Father, and the Son, and the Holy Spirit. Amen. Hail Mary, full of grace, the Lord is with thee. Blessed art thou amongst women, and blessed is the fruit of thy womb, Jesus. Holy Mary, Mother of God, pray for us now and the hour of our death. Amen. In the Father, and the Son, and the Holy Spirit. Amen.
17: Howdy, you're watching 60 Seconds with the Eucharist. I'm Father Greg Gerhardt, the Vocation Director of the Diocese. The word transubstantiation, it's this wonderful term that we have received through the tradition, reflecting upon the reality of the Eucharist. But what does it mean? Well, we can understand it in 6 one-syllable words. What looks like bread is God. Even though it looks like bread, you put it under a microscope, it would look just like any other piece of bread. It genuinely and honestly and truly changes. It's no longer bread, it is God. We've had plenty of Eucharistic miracles throughout the history of the world where even the external appearances change as well. But what happens every single time is what it truly is, the substance, its essence, what it really is, changes into the body and blood, soul, and divinity. So when we approach the Mass and receive Holy Communion, we know that we're not receiving bread, even though that's what our eyes see. We know by faith and can see by faith that it is truly God.
18: 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Obey your parents. 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
2: 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On today's show, an episode from the series, You and the God of Mercy. Here's Father Groeschel.
3: Hello, I'm Father Benedict Groeschel of the Franciscan Friars from the South Bronx in New York City, and I'm very happy to present the next and fifth segment of our series on God's mercy in your life. And today we're going to speak about God's mercy in the mystery of our own salvation. I mentioned a little earlier in this series that one of the most painful and at times most damaging experiences in life is to feel that those who love you don't like you, or that someone who officially is there to love you like a relative can't stand you. An equally damaging feeling is that we have accomplished nothing, that our lives have been spent uselessly. And it's a fact of developmental psychology, in the American culture at least, that a great many older middle-aged people feel exactly that way. They feel that they have wasted their lives, that they have not achieved their potential, that what they set out to do has not been accomplished. One thinks immediately of parents who've done their best to raise their children as best they could to give them a good life and to give them faith, and the children drift away. They take totally different values. They reject perhaps even the faith that they have received. And the parents wonder, did I do something wrong? Was it my fault? I'll be honest with you, this is a feeling that also comes to many members of the clergy. We live in times of unbelief. Attendance at church in the United States has dropped at least 50% in 30 years. And so many times I hear clergy say, you know, you get up to preach, people don't seem to be interested, and they don't even seem to know what you're talking about. They have no real understanding of the meaning of the Christian religion and the divine mysteries that it reveals. And so we come to a question about salvation. Is God using your life, my life, not only to bring us to salvation, but to bring to salvation those who are dear to us? Now, let me start out with a reading, again from St. Luke. And initially, this reading may not seem to be very positive to you. I've already mentioned how St. Luke wrote the Gospel of Divine Mercy. But you know, St. Luke didn't make it up. He had to rely on what he had been told about the life of our Lord. He had to speak to the apostles, apparently to St. Peter, to other apostles, to get stories that were handed down. And one of the parables of Jesus, one of his very best known, is the parable in the 8th chapter of St. Luke, the parable of the sower. Now remember, I'm speaking about the mercy of God. And let's construct the scene. Our Lord was preaching up in Galilee. Initially, he attracted a tremendous amount of attention. He started with a rather spectacular sign, the blessing and transformation of the water into wine at the wedding feast of Galilee. He went around from place to place working miracles, healing the paralytic man, delivering those who had evil spirits, healing the man with the withered arm. These were spectacular. And the humble apostles, fishermen and farmers from Galilee, they felt immensely astonished to be drawn into this life, which was at least the life of a prophet and perhaps the life of Messiah himself. But you know, quite honestly, they got disappointed in him. They expected him to go down to Jerusalem and maybe to turn the gates of the temple into gold, to work marvelous miracles there in the temple before the high priest, before the Pharisees and scribes and Sadducees, before the Romans, and everybody would believe in him. And they, these countrymen, these fellows from the backwoods, they would be the big cheese. They would be his disciples in the big conversion of the world. And what did he do? He stayed up in the country. He stayed up with the poor people. When he went down into the city, he got into trouble, fights, arguments with the powers that be. And already they were becoming disappointed in him. There was the event when he fed the thousands in the mountains and the hills in a place called Takba. You can go there now. It's right near Capernaum. And then he got up and he said to this crowd of people who were literally eating out of his hand, "Unless you eat the flesh of the Son of Man and drink his blood, you will not have life within you." They never heard anything like that. And they left. Standing there where the bus stop is now, just a little cluster of apostles. And he goes up and he says to them, "Are you going to leave too?" And Peter says, "Who will we go to? Because you have the words of eternal life." But understood in that statement is, we don't know what you're doing. Why did you drive these people away? He was a disappointing prophet, a flawed Messiah. And people thought that all along. And so he gave a parable. And the parable itself has a disappointment in it. Remember, our Lord is the Son of God, but he's also a human being. He experiences disappointment. He wept over Jerusalem. He was tired. He became frustrated with the apostles. "Unbelieving generation, how long will I put up with you all?" He was very young, only 30 years old. And although some people were listening, some people were not. And he gives this parable in Luke 8. "A sower went out to sow his seed, and as he sowed, some fell along the path and was trodden underfoot, and the birds of the air devoured it. And some fell on the rock, and as it grew up, it withered away, because it had no moisture. And some fell among the thorns, and the thorns grew with it and choked it. And some fell on good soil and grew and yielded 100-fold. And then he cried out, 'Let him who has ears to hear, hear it.'" You know, that's a disappointing parable. He's saying, "Here I am, the sower. I'm sowing the word of God." And some people are listening, and some people are not. Some listen at first, but they fall away. Later on, he will explain that they fall away because of the cares of the world. Or they grow up among the weeds. They lose their initial enthusiasm. They lose their faith, ultimately. And some of the seed bears good fruit. This are those who hear the word of God and receive it and let it grow. Now, you might say to me that this sounds like a parable. It hasn't much to do with divine mercy. Does it include my son, who I raised and who I gave a good religious education, and now he never goes to church? Does it include my daughter, who used to be very interested in these things and has now withered away and totally involved with worldly concerns? Is that what you're trying to say? I'm trying to say that that's part of the drama. And if we are going to be believers in God's mercy, we must be prepared for that to happen. God's mercy comes into the world, and only a relatively small number of people receive it and keep the seed growing in their heart. Now, if that be the case, what happens to everybody else? Is the story over when the seed is gone? Over and over again, in the New Testament, it's perfectly obvious that John and Paul and James work very hard to recall believers, those who had believed in Christ, to a return to their faith. I sometimes wonder how people can be assured that they are without any doubt saved when we have the parables and the Pauline and Johannine writings and the Epistle of James written to believers, written to those who had received the Word of God, cautioning and warning them all over again and again not to slide back, not to conform themselves to the world, to repent, to become strong, to be renewed in the Spirit. How can this be if these people are irrevocably saved? Oh, it is true that St. Paul says, I am sure that neither death nor life, nor angels, nor principalities, nor powers, nor things present, nor things to come, nor height, nor depth, nor any other creature shall separate us from the love of God, which is in Christ Jesus our Lord. He does say that, but we have to put that together with the warnings that St. Paul gives in epistle after epistle, in Corinthians, in Thessalonians, especially in Galatians, to people who were already Christians, baptized, members of the family of faith. He warns them not to slide back, not to conform themselves to the world. He tells them that he works out his own salvation in fear and trembling, lest he who has preached to others should himself be found wanting. One of the most beautiful things about divine mercy is that from it there is no escape. Divine mercy comes out time and time and time again. Divine mercy is relentless. It is true in the life of our Lord that we do not have an opportunity while he is alive to see him call back someone who had drifted away. But in his death, in the drama of his death and resurrection and ascension, that's exactly what we see. We see the betrayal of the apostles and the disciples. We see them fall away tragically. He even predicts this in John. Satan has desired Peter to have you and shift you as wheat, but I have prayed for you. We see them fall away. And we see one of them fall away, as far as we can tell, irrevocably, Judas Iscariot. You know, it's an important fact that we often don't think about, but nobody bore witness to Jesus either before the Roman governor Pilate or before the high priest. There were no witnesses for him. The one group of people who would have borne witness to him could not do so. It's very ironic. Women were not allowed to testify in court unless they were defendants themselves. And so there were women who would have testified. And these women did the best they could. They came and they stood at Calvary. And they stood by the cross of Jesus, his mother's sister, Mary the wife of Clopas, Mary Magdalene, Joanna, and the other Mary, who she is. Different other women are alluded to, and the other women who came up with him out of Galilee. They were witnesses there to the crucifixion. John the Apostle was there, but apparently when he was in the courtyard, he ran away. He did not say anything, even though he was known to the high priest. Joseph of Arimathea and Nicodemus were members of the Sanhedrin. They didn't come. They came late, after the crucifixion and death had been accomplished. The one group of witnesses couldn't say anything. And to me, this this will be to their eternal credit, that the women who followed Jesus, as well as the women of Jerusalem, who bewailed him on the Via Dolorosa, they did the best they could to be witnesses to his innocence. Now, the rest of them all fell away, and he called them back. You know, there's a little joke about this. St. Peter arrives back at the upper room, pounds on the door. The apostles all come. What's the matter? He says, the good news and the bad news. They said, what's the good news? Jesus has risen from the dead. I said, there can't be any bad news after that. He said, oh yes, he'd like to discuss last Friday with us. And yet when he discusses last Friday with them, what does he say? Peace be to you. Shalom. When he brings it up to Peter, breaks his heart there by the Sea of Galilee near Capernaum, says, Peter, do you love me more than these? And he repeats it three times, reminding Peter of his triple betrayal. Feed my lambs, feed my sheep, he says. You're not going to be much of a Christian unless you are prepared for the fact that you may fall away. Let him who stands take care lest he fall. Every real Christian must be prepared for the fact that without the daily assistance of the Holy Spirit, he or she can fail God and fall away. Otherwise, a person is caught in a terrible web of pride and deprived of the virtue of hope, one of the important essential theological virtues. To be absolutely certain that you are saved is to make no room for the virtue of hope, as St. Paul very pointedly discusses in the 8th chapter of the Epistle to the Romans. No. Although we believe that Jesus has saved us, we believe in the mercy of God, we must face the fact that our human free will may intrude and intervene, and that we, who have perhaps said, Lord, Lord, many times, that we may not enter into the kingdom of heaven. When he describes the last judgment, our Lord says, they will say to me, Lord, did we not know you? Did we not worship you? Were we not with you? Did we not heal in your name? And he will say, I did not know you. I don't know who you are. That should be a great warning. Now, I give this talk, as I give all my talks on EWTN, to the devout. Devout Christians, devout people. And I give a warning. Probably, because so many different people watch these programs, somebody is watching right now who has drifted far away from God. They're visiting someone or staying in a motel and they put on the cable TV and there's the usual garbage and they keep pushing the button and they come around to this strange looking creature and they're wondering if this is a rerun of King Arthur or Friar Tuck. Who is this funny looking monk? And if you're one of those people who just watched by accident, my message to you is that the mercy of God awaits you. It awaits you. You may be one of those that are spoken of in the parable. Into your soul may the seed of God have been sown in the past, and it's been trampled underfoot or taken off or destroyed. It comes back. It came back to the apostles. The history of Christianity is filled with the stories of people who were once Christians, who strayed away, who got lost, who were carried off, and they were given another chance. Not like Paul. Paul was called once in 2 minutes on the road to Damascus, and he followed through for the rest of his life, although he said, I have fear and trembling as I work out my salvation. But on the other hand, there are many, many others who, like Peter and the apostles, for fear, for worldliness, for one reason or another, strayed away. The mercy of God speaks to them. It speaks to you. Each one of us, even those who try to lead devout lives, we know very well that at the end of the day, we must say, Lord, have mercy on me. I'll be honest with you. The longer you work at the spiritual life, the more do you become aware of your shortcomings. The more are you appalled and overwhelmed by your failure to respond to grace. My cardiologist told me, I'm one of those people that has the kind of heart trouble that you die in your sleep. Well, it was very consoling, but I'll tell you, it led me to one good thing. Do I say my night prayers very well? Very, very well. I'm into heavy-duty night prayers. Because when I wake up, I may be speaking to St. Peter and trying to explain myself. Now, the end of the day, I pause to look at my faults, my sins, my failures. And as I get older, they seem to me to be worse, to be more ungrateful, to be more stupid, to be more idiotic, to be more indefensible, to be more needing of repentance. I enjoy working with the very poor and with those whom society calls the sinful, because I feel at home with them. They come before God with nothing to offer, with empty hands, like the publican in the parable of the publican and the Pharisee. They kneel before God and simply ask his forgiveness. That's what we should all be doing. That's where every one of us should be. We should ask for the mercy of God in that way. Many clergy have the opportunity to see the mercy of God visited on people. A couple of years ago, a priest friend of mine called me up, and he said, I want you to see a man who's dying of cancer. And I said, Father, please, my basic job is to work with priests and do spiritual direction for priests, and I generally only see clergy. So I see some Protestant clergy too. Once in a while, I might even see a rabbi who comes by for a little advice. But I can't open the door any wider because I can't handle all the people I'm trying to see now. Oh, he says, you have to see this man. He watches you on EWTN. Well, all right. And he was dying. Handsome young man. Didn't look like he was dying when he came. And he came in an expensive car, a Jaguar. And in our neighborhood in the South Bronx, there are no Jaguars around. There's a few lions and tigers, but no Jaguars. And the police came around to find out about the car. And I talked to him, and he didn't look to me like he was dying, but he was. And he had told me that he had been raised a Catholic, dropped out of the church in college, that he found his faith again, and 2 months later he found out he had cancer. But no regrets. No regrets at all. He was filled with enthusiasm. He wanted to get ready to go. He says, I'm putting my affairs in order. I'm taking care of my family. I'm giving money to the poor. And I'm reading. I'm listening to tapes. And I'm looking at tapes. Get me ready. So we started. And every time he'd come to see me, he was enthusiastic. And he was bringing clothes and things for the poor. And tell me about this and explain that. And where is this in the Bible? And where do you get that in the New Testament? It was marvelous. I forgot he was dying. And then on the day after Thanksgiving, he told me that he was quite ill. He had about 3 or 4 months to go, and that he was dying of AIDS. I never knew that. And he told me that in high school he had realized he was different from other people, and he tried to pretend, but it didn't work. And in college, he just let himself go. But no regrets. A few days later, I got a call that he was in the hospital. And I went down to see him. And so I talked to him, and he was enthusiastic. His father, he said, don't worry about me. I'll be out of the hospital a short time. I've got a few things to do, but Jesus is waiting for me. I was in the city unexpectedly 2 days later, and I stopped over to the hospital. And Sister Margaret was waiting for me when I got out of the elevator, and she said, there's been a change. He's very ill. They're downstairs working on him. I said, should I give him the holy anointing, the anointing called for in the Epistle of James? And she said, yes. So he came up, and he had received Holy Communion every day. He could hardly breathe. I anointed him. He could hardly speak, but he said, Father, don't be worried. Jesus is waiting for me. I'm not frightened. I'm so grateful to you, to everyone, to God. I said, I'll be back to see you, Bill, tomorrow. He died 45 minutes after I left. He was ready. How great is the mercy of God. I never saw anyone die so peacefully. I never saw anyone so enthusiastic to embrace the mercy of God. The sower went forth to sow, and one little seed must have survived, and from it came a hundredfold. Brothers and sisters, if you're worried about others, believe in the mercy of God. If you're worried about others, start thinking about yourself and how you need the mercy of God. The mercy of God will overcome. There is no escape from it. It is all-powerful. It comes, and Christ knocks on the door of the human heart. As I think of my friend, so ready to go, I could be jealous. I could be envious of someone who died so peacefully, so joyfully, with no regrets, and absolutely certain that when he closed his eyes on that hospital room, he was going to open them looking into the eyes of his Savior, your Savior, and mine.
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0: 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You'll hear from established authors as well as first-time writers expressing their love for the Catholic faith. 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

0: really has resonance with society today, that people are starting to become aware of the fallout of the sexual revolution. Is that why you decided to write this book?
1: Yes, I think there's been a shift where it's no longer possible to pretend that everything is well. We have places like the New York Times, the Atlantic, the Guardian, these left-wing, very non-Christian cultural and news outlets, nonetheless worrying about the problems of declining birth rates, declining marriage rates, what porn is doing to young men and how they treat young women, all of these things. So I think there is a cultural shift there where Christians can proclaim the truth.
0: Right. If they're strong in their faith and they believe in their faith and they're supported by their church, all those things help.
1: They do help.
0: Help a lot. In the foreword, Ryan T. Anderson writes, "The sexual revolution has been a disaster. The so-called Summer of Love, I remember that's 1967. That was San Francisco. Everything was going to be wonderful. Didn't turn out that way. Unborn babies, you know, who never got to see the light of day. Kids who grew up without a father." One of the things I thought was interesting in this analysis, and even what you said, was something I thought was really important to for people to understand who didn't live during that time, that many of these ideas were not just, oh, let's try this crazy idea. It was that people believed that somehow, you know, the pill made it so, you know, people could be more intimate without fear of having too many children, or I'm not ready to have a child, or that if you allowed pornography to get to people, well, then these people would leave other people alone. There was a lot of, at least, psychobabble that sort of made sense to people, but in retrospect was a disaster.
1: Yes, well, it was a bit utopian, but the premise was that if we got rid of the restraints and let people indulge themselves, do what they want, they'd be happier, they'd be fulfilled, they would be their authentic selves. And it hasn't worked that way. Americans report being lonelier than ever. Americans are less likely to be married or even living with someone than ever. Americans, and again, the sexual revolution was supposed to deliver at least lots of good sex, and yet Americans say they are less satisfied with their sex lives, and they're having less sex on average.
0: Right.
1: The reason is when you break apart the committed relationships of marriage, people aren't happy, they're not fulfilled. That's not how God meant us to live. Instead, they end up alone and often unhappy, hurt, and hurting others.
0: Right, because it's not recreational. There's an intimacy to it that makes sex what it's supposed to be. There has to be a connectedness. There has to be a relationship thing. And as you say, with the hookup generation and these kinds of things, where how do you build that intimacy?
1: Yeah, there's
0: especially for women.
1: Yes. And there's something beautiful in the Christian understanding of marriage as encompassing the whole of the person, sex as a complete self-giving to someone who you have promised to be with through whatever else. Those vows are, they're commonplace, but they're incredibly powerful. For better, for worse, for richer, for poorer, it's a beautiful promise that tells this person, whatever fate throws at us, I am with you. And that is then, of course, an apt illustration, an apt image of Christ's love for his church.
0: Yeah, right. And St. John Paul with the self-donation aspect of those things, that we're in an oriented society which is very selfish or fearful of commitment and is constantly building up the situations that I don't want to get screwed, so to speak.
1: Yes. But that then takes us away from love, because loving means being vulnerable to someone else. It means extending yourself psychologically, physically. Your well-being is bound up with the well-being of others. They can hurt you, or you are hurt if they are hurt.
0: Right.
1: And yet, to live without love is ultimately to direct oneself towards hell. It is to take oneself away from the fulfillment and the communion with others and God we are meant for.
0: Well, hell is isolation in a lot of ways. And we see that in this incredible topsy-turvy understanding of the media age, of how people are more connected and less connected at the same time. I thought this was an interesting thing I hadn't thought about that Ryan Anderson put into the foreword. There's a train of thought, a logic taken. Now, three generations since the sexual revolution, we see more and more Americans who've gone along with its consenting adults mantra and ensuing erosion of marital norms. And that's an interesting way to put it, that the idea is nobody's allowed to tell anybody they can't do anything. Well, they're consenting adults, so you have nothing to say about it.
1: Yes, and it presumes that the ideal human person is this autonomous individual who's free to choose whatever they want with autonomous individuals. But that's

0: not an accurate description of what we are like. We are born dependent. Mm-hmm. So in particular, this hurts children the most, because children aren't autonomous, free, independent beings. They're dependent on us. And when we treat the human person as something that should be entirely free of obligation to others, of course children take the worst of that.
1: Right. He also wrote here, we now have decades of social science research that confirms what every one of our grandparents knew because of the law written on that, their heart, that marriage is the best institution for bearing and rearing children. Do you think that there's at least a begrudging acceptance or understanding of that today, at least compared to what it was 20 years ago? You kind of mentioned that in the
0: book. I think people, it's hard to deny because there is so much evidence. I mean, the best anti-poverty program, the best educational program, the best anti-crime programs that we could have would simply be men and women getting married and raising children together rather than having fatherless children, especially fatherless boys, mm-hmm. who have horrible odds in life.
1: So she also said that the idea of pursuing such long-term true fulfillment, which is what the church believes and which is always taught, as society is always relied on, it's tough to deal with that when you're dealing with a world of a sexual revolution that where everything's focused on immediate gratification. And that's not just a sexual revolution. I mean, everything we have today, we expect the Amazon delivery the next day. We expect to be able to sign on to our computer immediately, and if it doesn't boot up right away, or the Wi-Fi is not good here, we all get upset.
0: Yes, we struggle to cultivate patience, and those are great examples. Can't access my email for an hour, and I think surely the world's ending. There must have been a crucial email I'm missing.
1: Do you consider this a radical book?
0: I think a bit, insofar as I think we are seeing these secular critiques of the sexual revolution from people like Mary Harrington, Louise Perry. But Louise Perry now says she's a Christian. And they struggled to go far enough. They didn't want to touch things such as homosexuality. They didn't really want to get into abortion. They recognized that things had gone very wrong. But they were still, in the books they've written, afraid to go all the way to say, actually, it turns out the faithful Christians were right.
1: Right. It's interesting, too. I was going to ask you, how many drinks did it take you to decide to write this book with Ryan Anderson in his living room?
0: It wasn't
1: too many?
0: No.
1: Okay.
0: A couple.
1: It wasn't like you sobered up and realized what you agreed to do?
0: No. I mean, he had to write the foreword for it.
1: Okay.
0: And he's busier than I am.
1: Now, you mentioned this is a Christian book written to Christians first, but it's not a work of theology. Why did you want to make that point?
0: I'm not a theologian, but also because I think Christians should have more confidence in the claims we make to our culture. Because at this
1: Why don't we?
0: Well, we were on the defensive for so long. Mm-hmm. We were losing. It felt like we constantly were being beaten back. We lose on same-sex marriage, and immediately transgenderism is the new thing, and we felt like we were losing on that. That tide is turning, thankfully.
1: Well, you make that point that the slippery slope is very slippery.
0: Yes. I mean, if you say men and women don't matter in marriage, they're not going to matter anywhere else. But we felt beaten down as Christians.
1: Right.
0: We felt beaten back. We'd lost the culture. And yet, at the same time, we are seeing the other side won so much that their errors, their failings, are being exposed.
1: Right.
0: And it's not a good way to live.
1: Well, the accusation of being judgmental, okay? Mm-hmm. But sometimes there's even this sense that you get inside the church of, well, who are we to judge? And that puts people in a position of feeling like, well, I don't think this is right. This doesn't seem right. But who am I to judge if even I'm hearing in the church that I have to be careful about judging?
0: Well, we need to be careful about judging, but careful isn't the same as don't. It's judge honestly, judge in accordance with the standards God has given us, judge with humility. But that's not to not judge at all, is to fail to love your neighbor. It is to allow them to go to destruction, to harm themselves, to harm others, and to do nothing about it, to not try to tell them that there is a better way to live.
1: Mm-hmm. You say the sexual revolution has won, but its promises were empty. This raises a point of terminology. Throughout the book, I refer to the sexual revolution, sexual liberation, and sexual liberalism. They are all related, and you try to use them distinctly. Why are they distinct in your mind?
0: Well, I think I'm simply trying to separate out the movement and the culture we live in and the ideology. So those are all related, mm-hmm. but the ideology of sexual liberation is a bit different than a culture of sexual liberalism. And so I think it helped to try to distinguish between
1: those. Kind of pull those apart, yes. and understand the components. Why in the Atlantic and the New York Times was just so fertile ground for your counterattack, so to speak?
0: Well, I think it's very useful to say, this is coming from sources that are trusted by those on the set. The vanguard of the sexual revolution is realizing that something went wrong. And I think it's powerful to be able to say that and look to sources that people who are comfortable or in favor of the sexual revolution would trust.
1: Mm-hmm. What do you mean by sleeping with the devil? Who was sleeping with the devil?
0: I mean, you could say all of us through original mm-hmm. sin, but in particular, I meant our culture is, we thought, and this was in an interview with Jennifer Moore, she summed up large parts of my book for me in just a few words. We
1: right.
0: thought we could get away with it.
1: Right, right. So,
0: and that's what it was. We thought we could have the pleasure. We thought we could cheat God's law and get away with it.
1: Well, because he's so understanding and merciful.
0: Yeah.
1: We forgot there were natural repercussions of these things, mm-hmm. even in the material world. You say, it wasn't supposed to be that way. We were assured that ditching traditional norms, obligations, and loyalties would allow people to have to be their authentic selves, liberated from the unwanted bonds and baggage of the past. Remember, Father Benedict Rochelle said, the last thing we should ever want to be is our true selves, because we wouldn't want to look in the mirror and see what we were really like without God.
0: Yeah, no, our true selves without the sanctifying work of Christ's redemption in the Holy Spirit in our lives, they're terrible. They're not good.
1: Mm-hmm. Why do you think childlessness is such a big deal? I mean, it's not even people just having one child, or let alone getting married, but so many people just don't want to have children. I mean, for a while there, it used to be kind of the population explosion, and that's actually turned out to be not true at all. Paul Ehrlich was wrong in the 70s or whenever he came out with a human time bomb or whatever the book was. And I guess maybe a function of climate change now, with we just want to save the world. So people don't want to have children.
0: Yes, and I think it's unfortunate. I love my children. I wish God had given us more of them. But I do think that there's a combination of fear, a combination of selfishness, mm-hmm. and then a culture that emphasizes the work of children without the joys of children, and just how wonderful that and meaningful that love right. is. And again, that love we have for our children is just a small reflection or sample of God's own love for us. So right. for Christians, again, it's very meaningful. We see in these human relationships symbols and signs pointing us to the divine love.
1: You say sexual liberalism produces unhappiness because it is inimical to relationships and practices that offer us profound meaning and joy in life. Deep relationships require deep commitments, a little bit of what we were talking about before. Rising singleness is not the result of Americans having too much fun to want to settle down. Rather, Americans are increasingly alone, depressed, anxious, with fewer children, as we just talked about as well. How does the secular society justify that? Or have they lost their justifications?
0: I think they're losing their justification. The idea was we'd be free and we'd be happy, but it turns out it doesn't really work that way, because when the culture changes, people suddenly find options foreclosed. They can't get what they thought. They thought they'd have their fun and then they'd settle down, but it turns out that changed it, so you can't settle down as easily, especially if you're part of that culture and shaped by it.
1: And it's also interesting you make the point that many of the people, even though they point out things that are wrong, are still refusing to condemn the sexual revolution. Is it because of peer pressure? Is it because the sense of, I don't want to admit I was wrong?
0: I think it's a bit of both, and I also think that in some cases you have people who aren't very familiar with the alternative, with the beauty that Christianity sees in marriage and family.
1: Well, that's not really, all these people are phonies. We know that from TV shows. All the people who show up and act like that. You could start out with every murder mystery, especially out of the UK, and at the end of the day, it's either the upright guy or the parson who are really the murderer or the bad people in the episode.
0: Yeah, I mean, in the US, we're lucky. We've just got bumped in with Ned Flanders, and could be worse, but...
1: Right. Exactly. I thought this was interesting because you bring up here about the idea, about young women dealing with even young men in a relationship and dealing with violence and things like that, mm-hmm. which apparently comes out of pornography in a lot of ways.
0: Yes.
1: And for somebody who worked on Escapade and the launch of the Playboy Channel, I could tell you that I could see, even just in the people working on the service, even in days that are nothing like it is today, I mean, it was lightweight compared to what it is today. It's what you see on HBO now. But it really did make people view women as objects. It was totally an objectification of women, especially for men's pleasure, and just that idea that this wasn't liberating, and also the sense you get in relational things today, you almost feel like a lot of men have said, "Well, I'm not going to bother trying to figure out how to date women in this world or make girls happy. I can go on the computer, and this girl's very happy with me." Even with that whole, you know, fans-only stuff, which is even just regular pornography, but actually an interactive kind of situation.
0: Yeah. Well, there's an interesting dynamic that, again, places like the New York Times are reporting on, where, on the one hand, a lot of pornography has become more violent, and then that seeps through into real-life relationships. But at the same time, then, as real-life relationships become less attractive to some young men and young women, pornography is then trying to fill that void. We have pseudo-intimacy, and you can pay to text with the model, or perhaps with someone pretending to be the model, if she might have poor English skills. And then there's this whole Rube Goldberg machine of, you've got a guy in the Philippines who's texting on her behalf, she's in Ukraine, and then someone in the U.S. is paying for that.
1: Or she's an AI person.
0: That's coming.
1: Especially in today's world, let alone, that idea of people just being virtually catfished, basically. And you say, like many revolutions, sexual revolution was sparked by changing material conditions as well as changing ideas. The material prosperity and technological developments of the 20th century promised freedom from the consequences of sexual indulgence. So that's the pill. And so the pill plays a big part in this, right?
0: Yes. I'd say three things. We're richer. We have more reliable contraception, the pill, and then also penicillin and other medicines to treat STDs. Mm-hmm. And so it seemed like a lot of the negative externalities of sexual freedom, of sexual indulgence, were gone. But what we found out is, one, it doesn't always work that way, and two, there are a lot more consequences than simply the immediate, you might get pregnant when you don't want to, or you might get a disease. Mm-hmm. It affects us much more than simply those ways.
1: You quote St. Paul here in the introduction, or you quote somebody who quoted St. Paul about sexual morality was part of the proclamation of a half-hidden story of God's restoration of the created cosmos. Goes on to say, the Christian revolutionary saw spiritual significance in sex far beyond what the pagan world ever saw. Go on to say, not just because of the new spiritual vision, but also because it comforted and protected those who were abused and neglected in the pagan culture. And ultimately, we see the same thing, where at the end of the day, women are the losers.
0: They often are. And I know we're talking about my book, but Leah Labresco Sargent, a Catholic writer, just put out a great book called The Dignity of Dependence, really talking about how a false understanding of the human person hurts women, and in particular, the idea that we're meant to be independent is harmful to women, because human reproduction is asymmetrical. Mm-hmm. It just is. And so for women to be fully human, we have to recognize that their equality is not based on being interchangeable sexually or in terms of reproduction with men. Instead, that equality is based on our status as children of God, and a God who loved us so much that the second person of the Trinity, Jesus Christ, suffered and died for us.
1: Now, you make the point here, from sexual liberation to loneliness, the idea that people consent to only that which they desire and is good for them has proven farcical. What do you mean?
0: I think we were just talking about the violence of porn spilling over into the real world, and you'll have a lot of young women who nominally consent to this because they feel that they're expected to, but it's not good for them. And they don't really want to. They're pressured into it. And we've sort of lost the language to talk about that sort of pressure in many, and it's not just with that, but in all sorts of things. It's consensual or it's not. Mm-hmm. But that's simply the bare standard of is it rape or not. It doesn't talk about is it good for you or not. I mean, plenty of people consent to do all sorts of horrible and damaging things.
1: Right, as we know. You also say that men and women are being formed not for each other, but away from each other. It's part of the Cold War you talk about. How
0: yeah.
1: so?
0: Well, a culture that tells men pursue your sexual pleasure and don't care about, treat women as objects, is not going to make them good husbands. It's not even going to prepare them to be good boyfriends. And at the same time, that will then drive women away from men. They will feel like they need to be more self-sufficient. They can't rely on a man because he may not treat them well. He certainly may not stick with them.
1: Right.
0: And then that probably creates incentives for men to feel like, well, then I can't rely on her.
1: Well, why do you see so many masculine aspects of femininity these days portrayed in movies and TV shows?
0: I mean, I think it's just that lack of complementarity, because if you don't feel like you can commit to each other in a complementary way, then you have to fill in what's missing yourself.
1: Okay, so you can become self-sufficient. Mm-hmm. You don't need the man to protect you because you can protect yourself, let's just say. Children need parents whose relationship is durable, not disposable, but sexual liberalism encourages adults to focus on their own selfish desires rather than prioritizing the needs of their children. I mean, it seems like a lot of the baby boomers never grew up.
0: Well, we can all bash the baby boomers. And
1: I'm happy to. I'm one of them,
0: yeah.
1: So I can do it.
0: But no, I mean, it's just that divorce rate spike was horrible. It was incredibly culturally devastating. And yet, we weren't supposed to say that. And a lot of people tried to pretend otherwise.
1: Right. And you talk also about abortion hardens the heart. It doesn't stop at death and the age of ultrasound. I guess a lot of people would lead themselves to believe that, oh, well, now that you see that it is, you would never do this. That's not the case.
0: Unfortunately not. I think a lot of people can look at an ultrasound of that obvious living baby and yet still support abortion because ultimately, if you believe there's nothing higher than yourself and what you want, you won't care for others. And of course, as marriage breaks down, people are more likely to get abortions. Marriage is the great protector of the unborn.
1: So were you all violinists?
0: Yes, so that famous analogy, Judith Jarvis Thompson's, of what if they hook an ailing violinist up to you to keep him alive?
1: Right.
0: And the problem is, one, that's science fiction, and I'm not going to get my morality from The Empire Strikes Back or this violinist she concocted, but two, is it's a false understanding of human nature. We are dependent. We're all born dependent. That's normal. It's not a weird science fiction fantasy. Mm-hmm. That's how every one of us came into being.
1: Right. And it also costs, though it was initially a big thing with Big Pharma and a lot of money to be made. Now that there's lawsuits, some of those things will curtail themselves. We had that discussion on Father Spitzer's show once. But also the idea that I thought the LGBT, at least the gay lobby, suddenly realized, well, wait a second. If you can decide what you want to be, well, then you can't say that you're born this way.
0: Mm-hmm.
1: So obviously this is somehow turning into a choice, which defeats the gay gene approach.
0: Yes, and there is no gay gene,
1: right.
0: As was found out but not announced very loudly a few years back, a big study published in Nature. But yeah, there is that inconsistency
1: right.
0: there.
1: I thought it was interesting in that section you also cited the Nicene Creed declaring, I look forward to the resurrection of the dead and life of the world to come, and the idea of the resurrection of the body and life everlasting. So the body is important in our Catholic perspective.
0: The body is incredibly important. God has a body. God has a body. World without end. We believe that, the incarnation and resurrection. So to treat bodies as unimportant is to challenge essential parts of the Christian faith.
1: So that we just touched on some of the major topics. There's a lot here. What would your hope be for somebody picking up this book to take away from it?
0: That things are bad out there, but there is hope because the failures, the devil doesn't keep his promises, right? If you've been to a baptism, you've noted the devil's promises are empty. And they're empty. God's promises are true. God's design for human beings, for the vocations of marriage and family that we are called to are true. There are a better way to live, And yes, there will be suffering. I'm not selling a sexual prosperity gospel of just get married in the Catholic Church and everything will be well. But it will tend, you'll avoid those pitfalls of sin. And when there is sorrow, when there is suffering, it can be redeemed. It points us to a higher purpose, just as marriage ultimately is a, it's many things, but it is also a symbol of our eschatological union with Christ.
1: We're out of time, but I'm going to ask you a question because you deal with it. So Jesus never said anything against homosexuality.
0: Jesus said many things about sexual immorality being wrong, and it would seem odd if by that he carved out an exception that he didn't say to what his audience would have understood by sexual immorality.
1: He didn't have to make points that they already agreed with. Okay, very good. Thank you so much.
0: Thank you.
1: The author, Nathaniel Blake, his book, Victims of the Revolution, there's many, How Sexual Liberation Hurts Us All, Worth a Look, available through our EWTN Religious Catalog, EWTNRC.com. 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This has been Bookmarked. We'll see you next time. Thanks for joining us.

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3: Hello, I'm Father Doug Jeffers, Adjutant Judicial Vicar of the Diocese of Austin, and welcome back to 60 Seconds with the Eucharist. Today we're talking about the phrase source and summit, which is a phrase that the Second Vatican Council used to describe the Holy Eucharist. It's the source and the summit of our faith. What those words mean is that the Eucharist is the source of our spiritual life. That means it's where we draw our energy, where we draw the power to go out and live our spiritual life. It comes really from the Eucharist, from the Eucharist being offered in all the churches around the world every day on behalf of the church and all her members. We all draw strength from that. And from Holy Communion, which we receive in the Eucharist, when Christ comes to live inside us and to strengthen us to carry out our mission. But not only is the Eucharist the source of the life of faith, it's also the summit of the life of faith, which means not only does our whole spiritual life flow from the Eucharist, but it all leads back to the Eucharist. And that's because the Eucharist is our great act of adoration. It's our great act of worship to God. When we go to Mass, we offer God worship. We offer Him worship that has infinite value because we offer Him the body and blood of His Son. And so the Mass, really, more than anything else we do on earth, is like heaven. Because in the Mass, we're perfectly offering worship up to God, which is what we'll be doing in heaven. So not only does everything we do flow from the Eucharist, but everything comes back to the Eucharist, which is a foretaste of the heavenly wedding feast. Thanks for listening, and we'll see you at Mass.
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4: We're all called to be great saints. Don't miss the opportunity.
5: Hello, family. I thought I'd give you a little update on Mother Angelica. You know, I've been with Mother Angelica some 30 years. We've done a lot together. We're good friends. It hurts me to see Mother in bed, but that's God's will for her now. She accepts it graciously. I was with her recently and just sitting by her bedside, holding her hand and watching her. She can't say anything. I'd tell little funny stories and she would squeeze my hand. But you know, to look at Mother's face, which is absolutely radiant, it's just beautiful. She looks like a child. Nuns are always with her, and of course they love the opportunity to be with Mother when their time comes up to be with Mother. I'll give her updates about the network and what we're doing. A lot of times we just talk about what we did in developing the network. One woman who loved God, trusted God, listened to God, and followed His instructions. That's the foundation of EWTN. Mother Angelica, loving Jesus, seeking always to do His will. So pray for Mother. God bless.
6: Well, good evening. This evening we're going to talk about free will. It's free because God gave it to us, see? Some people don't know what free means. See, some people think if free means that I can do what I please. But that's an illusion, isn't it, huh? You can't do as you please. You get in the car and you're riding and the light turns red. What's red? What's the difference between red, green, yellow, pink, blue? But something tells you, you got to stop. Who said you have to stop when it turns red? Well, the law, the city, the nation, whatever. What happens when you're going on a highway and it says 55, 60, and you decide to go 70, 75? The very fact that you have these little contraptions on your dashboard, you know, they go beep, beep. Beep, beep, beep, beep. One of the most dishonest things I think that's ever alive. You, beep, beep, beep. What's it do? It says, now you've been doing your own will. But there's a little brown bear around the corner. And this little brown bear is in a car. And what he's going to do, he's going to take his little gadget and go this way, and he's going to know you're going 80. What's he going to do? He's going to stop you. So much for free will, the way we understand it. Free will means that it is a God-given gift. If I give you something, then you didn't have it before. Neither did you have a right to it. If I give you a necktie, there must be something else you can buy men, though. But I gave you a necktie, you didn't have it before, and so it wasn't yours. It's only because I gave it to you that it's yours. So it's what? Free. See, Christmas time is a time for free gifts, except for the guy who paid for them. See, now, that wasn't too free for him. But all the children get boats and little cars and all this. It's free for them. So free will also indicates that if your father bought you a car, free will, meaning this free car, you have a responsibility. You can't run down the road and wrap it around a tree. See, because what happened? You have misused something free. You have misused a gratuitous gift given out of love to be a vehicle of transportation, not a vehicle to wrap around trees. Now, nobody passing a car wrapped around a tree would say, oh, fancy that. I wonder why he wanted to do that. You see, misuse of will wrapped him around a tree. Misuse of the car wrapped him around a tree. So we have to know when we go around saying, I have free choice, free will, everything is free. Oh, if it's free, somebody gave it to you. Somebody had to give you this gift. You just didn't go out and all of a sudden there's a big car in front of your house that says, free gift, big ribbon. Somebody that had much more than you do, much more generous perhaps than you are, decided, here's a gift for you. So, when we look about free will, we know it has attached to it a sense of responsibility. Free meaning I can make a choice, I can misuse it, but so can I misuse a car. See? Somebody may give you a tie and you spill acid on it. You misuse the gift. But how is it that we don't understand that I can misuse my will? So everybody thinks today, in fact, that I have a will, I have the right to do what I want with it. In a way, yes. Meaning it's yours, so if you want to pour acid on your tie, go ahead. But what happened? You destroy the gift. You have no more gift. You know, that car around a tree doesn't automatically unwind and you just take off again. So what happened? There's a responsibility there. So when we have free will, we know it is a gift. It isn't a gift, however, you can give yourself. You see? Because it is a part of a higher nature than you. You're kind of animal nature. You don't want to think that. But what is it? We're kind of, without the free will, without memory, intellect, and will, we are the most stupid of all God's animals. Nobody wants to say we're an animal, but we are. We're part animal and part angelic, spiritual. But nobody's going to think that, well, if I have free will, you know, I can misuse it. It's mine. That's true. But when I say that, I have to take the consequences of that thought. I have to remember that my free will is a gift from who? The one who is will. Can only give you and me a little portion of it. So my will comes from God. So it is free and it is from God. It is from God. Now we begin to see that although it's free, meaning gift, will, meaning from God. Now somehow in between here, we have to understand that I am a responsible individual. I got to be a responsible individual that acknowledges a gift, and it also acknowledges it is from God. Now, if I do these two things, who do I obey? Who do I obey? Now, you say, well, what's obedience got to do with it? Everything. Obedience is the exercise of my will. You're always going to do somebody's will. You're kidding yourself if you think you're going to go around doing always your own will. That's ridiculous. You're always doing somebody. You don't go to your employer. You don't go to your vice president and say, let me tell you what I'm going to do today. I'm going to work 2 hours, and then I'm going to go downtown and have a nice long lunch. I'll see you at 3 o'clock. What do you think of that? You're nodding your head, huh? It wouldn't work? You don't think it would work? No. Why wouldn't it work? Ooh, because you know you're vice president, right? You know your employer, and you know that you are under her, and the very fact you accepted a job says, you're my superior. And like the centurion said to the Lord, I am also head of men. I say to one, go, and he goes, and to one, come, and he comes. I said, I don't want to meet that guy. You know? So the human will is a gift. Where from? It is from God. Now, I have to obey God because he gave me the gift. It is a part of him. Unlike a tie or a car, that's not a part of your father. It's something exterior. But when God gave me free will, he gave me a part of himself. He gave me a part of himself. And that's what we defile. We defile the part of God in me when I do against his will. It's not only a matter of free choice, free will. It's a matter that I am a part of God himself, has planted a memory in me, an intellect, and a will. All of this is what makes you human. With your body, the body alone is animal, a very stupid animal. How long you have to wait before you can even say, huh? I will, I don't will, I don't like it, I like it. I told you, the first words I remember ever saying when I was 3 years old, I told my mother, my grandmother, who was constantly picking on my mother, that's my father's mother, unfortunately. And I told her, oh, shut up. You all time talk, talk. And I can see that oven. She was right before a little one of these stoves that had a burner here and an oven here, you know. And the door was open. I can see it right now. The door was open. And my mother was putting a roast chicken in the oven. And my grandmother had the knack of deboning a chicken before you put it in the oven and make it still look like a chicken. If I deboned a chicken, it would be unrecognizable. But she had that talent, my mother didn't. So the argument was, why didn't you debone the chicken? And my mother would say, so what? You're going to eat it off the bone anyway. So between the two of them, I looked at my grandmother and I said, oh, shut up, you all time talk, talk. I'm 3 years old. And I'm already shutting somebody up. So you see, I had a memory, intellect, and will. I probably thought, this woman never keeps her trap shut. And at some point I decided, somebody's going to tell her something. And I did it. I did it. And so that is what makes me what? Like who? Like a chimpanzee? Oh, just because he knows he can pick an apple from this vehicle if you pat him on the back end, and you pick a pear from this one if you pat him on the front end, then he's intelligent. There's nobody like you. Why? Because you're made to the image of God. So, free will, and our free will. What do you do when you got to make a choice? Is it free then? Well, sure, you can say no to God. When you misuse your will and you say no to God, we call that sin. You say no to God. We say, no, I'm not going to keep your commandments. I don't want you to be pure spirit. I want you to be a she. I want to say Mother God. See, the point that we're missing altogether is we're doing a battle of wills here. And what we're saying is that this free gift from God is all mine now. He can drop out of the picture. But you see, that free will is a part of him. He can't drop out of the picture. He can't. So when you say no to God, then you are adverse to his will, and we call that sin. See, that's why sin is such an abomination to God. And we say, well, you offend God. Well, I don't offend him, meaning he's lost some happiness because of me. He's not less joyful because of me. What did I do? I took a part of him in me, and I threw it in a garbage can. Put acid on the tie, I wrap a car on the tree. That's how I offend God. I take a part of him in me and I say, I don't want it this way. I want it another way. I want this another way. So I am free to do what I will. However, when I do what I will against the will of God that is within me, then I have to take the consequences. That's the consequences, is what we rebel against, isn't it, huh? See, I want to be able to do my own will with no consequences. If a man up on the telephone pole doesn't watch that live wire, if he doesn't think, you know, I'm a good electrician. I know what I'm doing. And he gets careless. Or his boss on the bottom says, "Now don't touch that," and he does it anyway, he's got to take the consequences, and they're immediate. Well, unfortunately, when I go against the will of God, the consequences are not always apparent. No more than they're apparent if you begin to smoke. You begin to smoke, you smoke one cigarette a day, two, three, it's not apparent. You smoke a pack a day, it's nothing. I mean, you're in good shape. You smoke two packs a day. Well, a little harder to breathe, but hey, what's the difference, you know? You're in good shape. You're able to navigate. Now you come up to 2.5 packs. A little out of breath. Going up steps. Some people will not take the consequences. All of a sudden, 20 years pass. You got the picture? 20 years pass. And doctors have said, don't smoke. It's going to be bad for your lung. You could get cancer. You get all these billboards. You know these billboards, huh? It's amazing how we influence people's will, not to good, but to bad. Have this magnificent scene of green grass and a cool breeze. You got a big tree, and that you can see that tree kind of moving in the wind. And it's advertising cool. See, some kind of mentholatum cigarette. You know? Like, that suddenly when you take this particular cigarette, you're going to be almost within the freshest air there is. Ah, underneath, in the corner, way in the corner. The general surgeon says, if you smoke this, you're nuts. Because you could very well get cancer. See, you see the what happens that we pretend that this is what's going to happen, and this is the end result of smoking this kind of cigarette. But we've already been warned, huh? But my will I have taken unto myself. Whoops. I have taken my will unto myself. Then I have to take all the consequences. That's what's so unpleasant. When we get rid of commandments, when we get rid of precepts, and those in the Catholic Church, when they get rid of all the magisterium, and the Pope doesn't know what he's doing, and this doesn't know what they're doing, and we're going to do our own thing, and we don't like the way we do it, we're going to change this, or we're going to change that. All of this we're going to do, and we all suffer from the consequences of all that today. Some young student, a high school student or whatever, decides that they want to be in the in-group. And so they begin to smoke. First marijuana, then heroin. The first thing you know, they're sunk. Because somebody said, oh, go on. You can do your own thing. You know, what's the difference? Well, once you do your own thing only, you don't suffer consequences. Now, a lot of people say today that the church, it doesn't have to be the Catholic Church, any church, takes away your free will. Now, when we say that, you see, we have forgotten the formula we put up here before. The church cannot take away your free will. The church presents faith and morals, teaching. That's what it does. It presents faith and moral teaching. You're still free to say, I don't want to do that. There's nobody taking away your free will. It presents to you. It is bound to present to you. I say to thee, thou art Peter, upon this rock I will build my church, and the gates of hell shall not prevail against it. Go out and teach all nations in the name of the Father, the Son, and the Holy Spirit. You cannot teach error in the name of the Father, Son, and Holy Spirit. It would be to call God a liar or someone who changes his will every 5 minutes. There has to be a source of truth. Otherwise, how would you know what God expects from you on moral issues and faith issues, ethics? Does everybody do their own will, meaning, well, my opinion is as good as your opinion? Well, I don't question opinions. No, we don't talk about opinions. Sure, everybody's opinions is equal. We're not talking about opinions. You can think anything you want. That's in the intellect. Some of you listening don't agree with me at all. Some of you turn it off. Some of you say, well, I'll go on. Maybe she'll say something interesting. So there's no way that God would die for you, send his son, live among us in poverty, in pain, in suffering, die on the cross, rise from the dead without a source of truth. You mean he's going to do all of that and just leave you to believe every kind of wind of doctrine? Isn't that what St. Paul said? Men will have itching ears. Know what itching ears is? I go to any church, and when that church says what I want to hear, that's the one I join. If they change, you run to another church. A man told me one time, I said, hi, yeah, you going to sacraments? Oh, yeah. I was a little suspicious. You know, you get a little bit suspicious, you know. And I said, well, have you changed your life? Oh, hell no, he said, I changed my life. I thought, I thought he didn't change his life. I said, tell me, how do you go to confession? Well, you see, it took me a long time to find a priest that said what I did was okay. Oh, you see, that's not a confession. That's not a confession. That's a politician. That's someone who has itching ears, goes to someone to say, I want you to say what I want to hear. God can't do that. Because God is truth. He can't change the truth. The truth is the truth. Now we have different variations. We may have different interpretations. But if he says this is moral and this is not, that's the truth. The commandments are not something that you that are imposed upon you to make you frustrated, to take away your will. Thou shalt not. It's no different than those guarantees you get. You can't put sand in your carburetor and then go back and complain to the dealer. Can you do that? No? I'd like somebody to try it. What he'd say is, hey, this carburetor is not made for sand. See? You whatever has been guaranteed, whatever you buy is guaranteed, but it's only guaranteed if you follow what? What? Instructions. Instructions. Now, why is it we take the instructions of a manufacturer in our stride? But the instructions of God, who is truth, when he says, this is not moral, this is going to hurt your body. This is not good for the machine I made. When he says that, if you go against that, fine, you have the will to go against. But remember, you cannot expect God to be dishonest, disloyal, or evil to suit your will. He is all holy, all infinite, all wonderful, all majestic, all truth. He cannot change. Today we seem to think that we live in this very special modern technical age that we're free to do everything and anything we want to do. You see, that's a terrible indictment against God's gift of will to us. So when I say God is truth, the church is bound to present that truth. The church presents the truth. If you go against it, you suffer the consequences. But because he is truth, he is bound to tell you, if you do all of these things, you will run quite well. Not only that, you will gain eternal life. If you don't do these things, then you will not gain eternal life. And none of you parents would allow your children to come in a brand new house, a beautiful house, brand new carpet, and then come in with a motorcycle in the middle of the living room and begin to change the oil. Yeah, look at you. You're just imagining that, huh? Do you think those parents would have the ability or the right to throw both the motorcycle and the child right out the window? Huh? You think he would? You think so, huh? Then why is it we think God doesn't have the right to let us suffer from our consequences of sin, of going against his will? So you can say free choice all you want. Meaning, all that says is I can sin. Well, everybody knows that. You don't have to carry a big sign, say I'm for free choice. Adam and Eve went for free choice. Look what happened to them. I'm for free choice. That's not a statement. That's a fact. Everybody is choosing freedom, love, peace, joy. It has to be within.

and we fall. Then we can't understand sometimes that God Himself understands our weaknesses. He knows we're going to vary and veer from the truth. And that's what the parable of the prodigal son is. The parable of the prodigal son manifests very clearly two wills. The father's will and the young man's will. The young man said, "Hey, I'm tired of farming. Give me my inheritance now. I'm gonna go somewhere and buy me a condo and have a good time." So the father says, "Well, I can't stop you." "What? What was that?" "Free will." See? He knew. He had this inheritance. He belonged to this son. What happens? He said, "Okay, there's nothing I can do. I don't want you to go. I think you're going to get in trouble. I think you're going to squander this. I know it. I'm of age. I know what I'm doing. Don't bother me." Okay. So he goes. Well, he does squander. He's got all kinds of friends. When I was a kid sometime, I'd bring candy to school. And when I brought that candy to school, I was the most popular kid in the class. But because of my obnoxious disposition at the time, without the candy, I was a nothing. You see? If they saw me coming and I didn't have a bag of candy, forget it. See? So I'm trying to buy something that was not mine. Well, that's how we kind of do with the Lord, you know? We think we're gonna buy something. I'm gonna do this, but then I expect you to do that for me. I'm gonna do your will. I want a little recompense here. I want a little reward. I want to be able to do this. A kind of a tit for tat thing. Today I do your will, tomorrow you do my will. Today I do your will, tomorrow you do my will. Not like that. Because God is truth, because He is holiness, because He wants you and I to be holy, He wants you and I to be good, He wants you and I always to live in His presence. Because of that, He cannot tolerate the slightest trace of evil. You know what the sin against the Holy Spirit is? The sin against the Holy Spirit, our Lord said, was to attribute to Satan what is of God. Why did they do that? Didn't they do that to the Lord? He said, "By Beelzebub do you do all these miracles." So they attributed evil to the workings of the Holy Spirit in Jesus. See how terrible that is? Well, we don't do that as graphically as that. And we don't sin against the Holy Spirit. I can't say it's seldom anymore, but it seems like it should be seldom. However, when I go against the will of God, against what makes this holy and good and live forever, then I'm not only going to suffer the consequences, I'm going to have to look at myself. What do we call that? Conscience. It says, you shouldn't have done that. See? There's that little conscience inside. I can bury it and I can kill it. But that little conscience is given to me by God to help me to know His will in circumstances that we don't know. You've all had that experience that you're in a situation and you know maybe that this is a no-no, and all of a sudden your conscience begins to bother you and you know for sure. Now we go against that. Well, then we got to take the consequence. I am free to say no even to God. The church cannot take your will away. That God would have to annihilate you to take away your will. The church cannot take your will away because it presents right from wrong. Today everybody thinks that we have right and wrong.

0: for debate. Make a choice. I'll give you right, and then I'll give you wrong, and now you take what you want. That is not the truth. The church has to say, this is faith, and this is moral, this is ethical, and that's it. You're the one that says no. But you can't run around and say the church is going to give you a choice of abortion, for example. Give you a choice. If the church says it's wrong, it's because God said it's wrong. God says it's wrong. Under every circumstance, it's wrong. We have a great audience tonight, and so we're going to have audience questions because they never get a chance to say anything. So, who has a question? You. All right?
1: Mother, suppose you have a decision or a choice to make, and it's an important one, and you want to do God's will, but you don't know what it is, and you're struggling with the answer. How do you go about making that choice?
0: Well, there again, if we're talking about moral or faith, choices in faith and morals and ethics, we can know for sure what God wills. If you're talking about other things, you know, if you pray and you depend on the Spirit and you have a kind of rule of thumb, it's a decision I have to make now for the honor and glory of God. Is it for the good of my neighbor? Will my neighbor be benefited or harmed? And will it enhance my eternal salvation? See, now we put ourselves last, not because we're humble, but because that's the commandment. The commandment is to love God with your whole heart, mind, and soul, your neighbor as God loves him, not as yourself. But a lot of people love me as themselves. They wouldn't be loved at all. You know that. Some people hate themselves. How are they going to love me? Or you, or whoever. So the new commandment is that I love in the way God loves. So with free will, we're able to decide by that rule of thumb. Is it for the honor and glory of God? Is it for the good, if will my neighbor benefit, or will they not benefit? For example, will my family benefit, or will they be scandalized? Will my parents be deeply offended? See, a lot of people, they just go and act. They don't think about what's going to happen when I do this to my family, my friends, my loved ones. Then, is it going to benefit not me here in this life, but in eternal life? Now, these all come under, most of those kind of things come under faith, moral, ethics. Now, if you're trying to decide whether you should buy a Cadillac or a Volkswagen, then you just need common sense. See? They will let the Lord, don't forget, many of our decisions come from something our Lord already gave us, a memory, intellect, and will. He's not going to send an angel to you and say, I wouldn't buy that car, you see. It don't look too good to me. I mean, I would definitely go for something bigger. No, he's not going to do that. Because what did he do? He gave me what? A part of himself, didn't he? And that part of himself makes me understand, decide, discern. So if I discern that my pocketbook is on the scooter level. See, I don't know what you call them today. In my day, they call them scooters. And I go into a Cadillac dealership. See, now there's something wrong, isn't there? I may want that very badly. But the memory, intellect, and will that the Lord gave me is already a gift from God that says to me, common sense, I wouldn't do that. I'd get roller skates if I were you. See? So you have, it all depends, you know. That's why I say often, over and over, we need a source of truth. Source of truth. Have you understood, you know, a source of truth? You know, you get so many churches today They're arguing about something they should never argue about. You can't even believe they're talking about it. You know, should we have a bishop that's a lesbian or a bishop that's gay? Or what? You just can't. You look and you say, I don't believe this. This is a church. Or a church comes out and says, we're for abortion. You see, that doesn't make sense if they know anything about the Bible. That they don't teach what the Bible says. See, just because the Catholic Church is so verbal doesn't mean most and many Protestant churches believe exactly what the Catholic Church teaches. We're not together on sacraments. But moral life, we used to be. Now you don't know where they're at or where we're at. So it all depends. See? Now if you were to say to your mother, should I buy two or three condoms? Condominium, God, save me. Oh, well. That's what happened when you're live. You see, you just have no control. But it was worth the laugh. If you wanted to say, should I buy? Two or three condominiums. Then I would say, well, you know, what do you got in the bank? And, you know, can you afford to keep them? And can you sell them? All this kind of thing. See, that'd be an easy decision to make. Okay, did I answer your question? I did.
2: The exact question on the discernment of God's will from our own. But as a follow-up, in what ways in our daily lives with the confusion in the world today, can we make ourselves practically speaking, open ourselves more open to the will of God?
0: Very hard today, you see. It shouldn't be. If you adhere to the teachings of the church, which we call magisterium, you know full well what the Lord wants and what he teaches, see. However, we do have prophets who say other things than what the Lord has said in the church, you see. And that's the problem. Because most Christians say, if a minister says it, or a priest says it, or a nun says it, it's true. Well, I wish it were. But there the discernment is not so much what is said, but who says it. I think that's where our discernment has to start today. Who says it? Then I can discern what they say. We don't discern at all who says anything. We're like an empty cistern, and all this garbage and dirt and all this comes in, and we. See, we don't discern who says it. I hear some people call me up, and they'll say to me, I heard blah, blah, blah, blah. And it's so wrong that you think their conscience would say, so I said, who said it? So-and-so said it. Forget it. Just forget it. See, what is the source of your truth? Everybody says, I don't know the truth. I don't know what the church teaches. Oh, don't give me that malarkey. That's malarkey. If you want to know what the church teaches, you have all the documents. The Holy Father is out there saying something all the time. You can find out what the church teaches at a drop of a hat. What you're trying to figure out, what somebody else says. And you can't discern what somebody else says. Find out. Make a comparison. The best way to judge some is by comparison. Find out, what does the church say? The church, the magisterium. Not this minister, this priest, this nun, all these nuns and enneagrams and That's really directed the people down a long, wide road down to you know where. There's no concept of grace or Jesus or redemption or suffering, nothing. You know what the church teaches. This is not in conformity with what the church teaches. So why is there a problem? And everywhere you go today, there's some little voice coming along with something new. And what did the Lord say? He said, and they will say on the last day, there he is. And there he is, and there he is. He said, don't pay attention to him. Why is it we pay attention to every Tom, Dick, and Harry who thinks he's a theologian? Theologians sometimes know a lot about God. About him. Give me the theologian that only knows about God, but knows God. Him, I will believe. Because if he knows God, he will adhere to truth. And there will be no error in him. But if he doesn't know God, meaning he hasn't a prayerful life where he can experience God so that he can discern and he knows. Not only does he have knowledge, he knows then. If I have a discernment and I have a love for Jesus and I want to be holy, I am going to run to the truth. I seek the truth. Seek, what else? Knock. I have to ask, I have to seek, I have to knock. Well, if I'm just sitting there like a boobaloo, waiting for this avalanche of diverse doctrines and theology and philosophies, you're going to be a spiritual smorgasbord. See? And then you'll give little pickings to other people, and then they give little pickings to somebody else. You have nothing in the end. Nothing. Is there another question? I thought I had one. This is fun. Hello.
3: We are taught to pray for people, especially mm-hmm. people who are living immoral lifestyles or not involved in the church or something like that, like St. Augustine's mother did for him. How does my prayer work in someone else's life without violating their free will?
0: Well, that's a good question. When Monica prayed for Augustine, she was not violating his free will. She was asking God to give him enough grace and never to cease giving him the grace to listen, to open his heart to something other than his pleasures, his mistress, and all the other things he went in for. And so she constantly asked God to open his heart so that he could exercise his will. Why? Because at that point, his will became enlightened. See? I have to have an enlightened conscience because I can run around saying, I got to obey my conscience. Well, then I'm obliged to have an enlightened conscience if I'm going to say that. Which means I'm obliged to seek the truth. But he never sought the truth. See? It's like somebody knocking, and nobody opens the door. See? And Augustine's being steeped in all kinds of sin. All Monica did was open the door and allow him the opportunity to listen to St. Ambrose. See? And it was through what St. Ambrose said that this man who was a great intellect thought, ooh, I never knew that. See? Now, prayer is that vehicle. It's like, what do you call these things you put on doors? It's swingers. I don't know what they call them. We got hundreds of them around here. You put them on the door, and you open the door, and it closes by itself. You know? She was the one that finally opened the door for him through 30 years of prayer. You open the door. After that, you got to get out of the way. See? You open the door to a new light, a new truth, But that person still has the free will to say, I accept it or I don't. And after living such an immoral life for so many years, you know, you get sick of that. And some people have to get, that's a terrible thing, all the way down, to, there's no other place to go but up, before they answer. And that's why we're obliged to pray for our neighbor. No matter how bad he is, no matter how terrible he is, no matter what, I'm obliged to pray for him all the time. Because I'm looking for a door to open. That one person who says a word, a sermon, something on television, something, just something, all the time something, that says, oh, I didn't know that. See? You'd be surprised how many Christians don't know Jesus loves them. Amazing! It's absolutely amazing. I talked to a CCD teacher years and years ago, and I said, oh, Jesus loves you. She looked kind of shocked, you know. Why didn't say anything. A week later, she comes back and she says, I didn't know Jesus loved me. I said, what? She said, I didn't know it. I said, you teach CCD? She said, yes. I said, what are you telling these kids? Now, what are you telling them? I got to open the door before I pile in all this doctrine. You know, I have to know I am loved by a God who is infinite, who loved me before time began, who loved me consistently. I am open. See? So that's what prayer does. Intercessory prayer opens the door to the discouraged, sad, desolate soul. Nobody in deep sin is happy, but they could love the depths of their sin. That's the sad part. I found that a lot of people don't really seek happiness. They seek their own will. We live today in a battle of wills. The will of God and the will of Satan. We live in a day where we are saying, as he said in the beginning, I will not serve. And the Lord said he was a liar from the beginning. Please, look at the Lord tonight. Ask for his mercy and forgiveness and say, Lord, I will what you will. God bless you. We'll see you next week.
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9: God is not a tribal God. 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God's side is determined not by geography, but by those who do His will. If all mankind prayed right, they would all be praying for the same intention, Thy will be done on earth as it is in heaven. And what is that will? The reign of justice and charity in the hearts of men.
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10: Bite-sized Catechism, paragraph 17, brought to you by Red Sea Apostolate. The fourth and final part of the Catechism deals with the meaning and importance of prayer in the life of believers. 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
13: You know how on this program we get a lot of callers who are consternated about what's going on with the Latin Mass, or they're maybe angry, confused, demoralized about things that they see going on in the church? So all of this is just sort of a preamble from a letter that J.R.R. Tolkien, he wrote a letter to his son. This is in the mid-1960s. And Vatican II had just unfolded, had just finished. And there was a lot of upheaval then, a lot of just crazy winds of division and disunity and departure from traditional Catholic teaching, etc., that were blowing mightily. And so J.R.R. Tolkien wrote this as part of a letter that he wrote to his son about what was going on. So here's what he said. I think there is nothing to do but pray for the church, the vicar of Christ, and for ourselves, and meanwhile, to exercise the virtue of loyalty, which indeed only becomes a virtue when one is under pressure to desert it, as many people are nowadays.
14: That's beautiful.
13: Isn't that great? That's what he's pointing out, is that this is the time, especially if you feel as though you've lost your bearings, you don't know what's going on in the church, why are bishops acting this way, why are these things happening? And well, I think this is a great bit of advice. Just be loyal. Don't turn against the church in her time of great difficulty.
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17: Well, good morning, everyone, and welcome to Women of Grace Live. I am Johnette Williams, and I am delighted to be with you this morning. I certainly am. It is the day the Lord has made. I am rejoicing and being glad in it, and I hope you are doing the very same thing, because I'll tell you what, when we praise the Lord, we get the happy hormones. I'll tell you what happens. Our hearts open up wide, and we can receive every spiritual blessing in the heavens that God would have us receive. So I want to encourage you today to look to the positive, right? And what is the positive? The positive is our life in Christ Jesus. So look to that, praise Him and thank Him for everything that's going on, whether you consider it to be good or bad or ugly, it doesn't really matter. God is going to work everything out to the good. And if we keep our eyes sharp, wide open, we're going to see those blessings coming our way. to that end, today is Friday, and you know what we do on Fridays. We dedicate Fridays to being our Glory to God Day. It is the day that we actually do give praise and acclamation to the Lord for all of the blessings that He's bestowed upon us. And today, we will be taking your calls, and I'm hoping that you're going to call in with your blessings, your blessing that you received this week, the one that really meant the most to you, and it could have been something absolutely fantastic, unexpected, something just brilliant with the way in which it shone sunlight into your life, right? It can be that. It might be something that's much quieter, something much more subtle, something like a quiet little breeze, you know, floating through the trees, you know. It could be something very, very, very, very subdued, right? Nonetheless, it's a great blessing. So we want to hear about it. So just give us a call here, 833-288-EWTN. That's 833-288-3986. That is the way that you can join us right here on Women of Grace Live, where we do love having that holy conversation with you. Do want to let you know that we've got lots of things happening at Women of Grace. I was talking with my daughter this morning. She is our director of marketing and events, and she was filling me in on some of the things that she's been up to and what she's been affecting for the good of the daughters of the Most High God. So I want to invite you to some of the things that are actually coming up. You know, we've got all kinds of good things that are happening in the very near future. First of all, I want to mention to you our summer 2026 online course for our Benedicta Institute for Women. It's a wonderful one. It's the Essentials of Carmelite Spirituality. A really wonderful course. I've taken it. I've been mentioning that to you in the past. And I can honestly tell you that you are going to grow in your life of prayer by way of what you will learn through this particular course. Of course, when we think of Carmelite spirituality, we think of the two great Carmelites. We think of St. Teresa of Avila, and we think of St. John of the Cross. But we think of St. Thérèse of Lisieux right up there, right? Right there, that remarkable, precious daughter of the Most High God, passed away at 24, gave us an entire spiritual doctrine called her Little Way. You know, a doctor of the church, along with her mama, St. Teresa of Avila, right? Her mama in Carmel. So this course is going to take us deeply into the beautiful teaching that we receive by way of these giants in Carmelite spirituality. So I want to encourage you to get out to our website, womenofgrace.com. You're going to see it advertised right there in the slideshow. But if you click on that slideshow, it's a hyperlink, and it'll take you to a landing page that talks with you about this particular upcoming course. But in addition to that, tells you more about our Benedicta program for women. And I, you know, really am just so delighted at what the Lord has done through the Benedicta Institute for Women. You have an opportunity to gain a certification in Catholic women's leadership if you care to do that. Or, of course, you can take these classes for spiritual enrichment only. It's totally up to you. You're going to see lots of people, you know, real people, not stock images, but real people sitting in groups. We are just, you know, so grateful that we have Dr. Donald Wallenfang as our academic advisor, taking us through these main courses of the program, one of which is this Essentials of Carmelite Spirituality. He himself is a Third Order Discalced Carmelite, so he is abundantly familiar with the spirituality on several levels, on an academic level, as a philosopher, a theologian, but in addition to that, as a practitioner, right? A practitioner of the wisdom of St. Teresa of Avila and St. John of the Cross and St. Thérèse and so many others. So I want to invite you to read about it, sign up for it. It's happening soon. It truly is happening soon. It's coming up June the 29th. That's this month. Not in too many days now, right? June the 29th. And it runs until August the 2nd. It's a five-week course. You'll do your reading during the week. You'll watch some videos during the week. And then you'll gather together on Thursday evenings to discuss what you've read, what you've listened to, to ask questions of Dr. Wallenfang. He's there in person for you. So it's just a beautiful opportunity. So get on out there. It's a perfect thing to do in the summer. You know, the summertime, we think, you know, oh, goodness sakes, you know, it's downtime. At least I used to think that way when I taught school. But the fact of the matter is, it really can be a time where we enter more deeply into our relationship with the Lord, because things do settle down in the summer. And so this is a perfect opportunity, I think, for you. So I want you to check check that out. I also want you to know that we offer an enrichment seminar through the Benedicta that precedes our annual retreat at Malvern every year. And we are going to be at Malvern for our annual retreat coming up in July. We're going to be up there for the Benedicta Enrichment Seminar that begins really a day before the full retreat begins. So we're going to be up there on July the 23rd. This Benedicta Enrichment Seminar will begin at 9 a.m. on July the 23rd, and it's going to run until about 2 o'clock in the afternoon the next day, which is July the 24th. The theme for the Benedicta Enrichment Seminar is Understanding Forgiveness, and we've got the man of forgiveness himself, Dr. Robert Enright, who is the founder of the Forgiveness Institute at the University of Wisconsin-Madison, and he's going to be taking us through a really deep understanding of forgiveness from a psychological perspective. He is a psychologist, but also from a spiritual perspective. He is a very faithful, beautiful Catholic, and he's united the two together, wedded them together, almost in a sense, you know, a type of image of who we are as persons, right? We're not just a soul with a body or a body that just happens to have a soul. We're a composite of body and soul. And so he brings this together through psychology and spirituality with regard to the human person. And I'll tell you, it's fascinating. You are going to be, I think, mesmerized by what he shares. But also, you are going to hear aspects of forgiveness that you've never thought of before, that commonly are not spoken about. So I want to encourage you to come. One of the greatest obstacles, I would say the greatest obstacle to healing, to receiving the full benefit of freedom from the wounds of the past, and even in the area of forgiving ourselves, is forgiveness, lack of forgiveness. So this is essential. It's essential for our life in Christ. It's essential for our relationships with others. It's essential for the way in which we conduct ourselves in the job place and society at large. So I hope that you'll consider that. Also, the retreat itself, it begins on July the 24th and runs until noon on July 26th, ending with the Holy Sacrifice of the Mass, 26th being a Sunday, is absolutely also a fantastic topic. And we're going to talk about that when we come back from the break. In the meantime, I don't think I gave you the numbers to call. 833-288-EWTN. That's 833-288-3986. That's the way that you can join us live here on Women of Grace Live. We're coming right back. Stay with us.
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19: 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Also, Catherine Jean Lopez joins to talk about A Year with the Mystics.
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1: This is a Messy Family Minute with Mike and Alicia Hernan. 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
17: 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I am Johnette Williams. I'm delighted to be with you today. I am so looking forward to hearing from you, hoping that you're going to give us a call here. We've got a toll-free number for you if you're in North America, and here it is, 833-288-EWTN. That's 833-288-3986. That's the way that you can join us right here on Women of Grace Live, where we love having that holy conversation with you. And when you call that number, you have a privilege that comes with that. And the privilege is you get to talk with Matthew Gubensky. Yes, you do, because he's our call screener. And he'll get you up on the board with your question, and we'll be able to chit-chat on the air together. However, we also use that same number to get a text message from you, too. So that number, again, 833-288-EWTN. That's 833-288-3986. So we invite you to use that number to text us so that we can get your text message, and we'll get that up on the board and address it. Because sometimes it's not convenient to call, like, you know, you just can't manage it. So we'll do it that way. We'll just want to hear from you. That's all there is to it. So I was telling you briefly about some of the events that are coming up at Women of Grace. And I was telling you about our Carmelite spirituality course that's coming up June 29th through August 2nd. And then I was telling you about our annual retreat that happens at Malvern that is preceded by the Benedicta Enrichment Seminar. Dr. Robert Enright is going to be leading that this year. And that does precede the retreat. The retreat starts on July the 24th and runs until the 26th. I am so excited about this topic. And I'm excited for a number of other reasons, too, because some of the guests that are coming have never been to Malvern before for us. Maybe they've been there for others, but not for us. And so these are all, it's a whole new panel of speakers that are coming for this that I think you're just going to really gain so much benefit by. And the theme is emotional balance in an upside down world. Would you like to find emotional balance in this crazy world in which we're living so that you are not subject to your emotions dragging you from one end to the other end of any conversation or any kind of a consideration of situations and circumstances? Are you trying to maintain an equilibrium when everything around you is falling apart? Maybe that's never happened to you in your life, but I can tell you it's happened to me and mine. And so I am very, very eager to attend as well as to present at this Women of Grace retreat that's coming up July 24th through the 26th. I am one of the presenters. Listen to this panel of speakers. We've got Dr. Robert Enright, who is doing our Benedict Enrichment Seminar. He's also going to join us for the retreat. We have Vivian Akel. And Vivian Akel is a licensed social worker. She is a counselor. I cannot wait to hear what she's going to share with us. I really can't. It's going to be so exciting. And I think it's really going to be beneficial for our spiritual life as well as our interactions with others. And she's going to be taking us into an approach of the Ignatian exercises so that we can determine what is at work within us. Is the emotion that I'm feeling of God, or is it not of God? How should I respond to it? How do I discern the spirits that are at work? So if you know anything about the Ignatian exercises, this is the way St. Ignatius of Loyola really presents the spiritual life, a desolation and consolation. You know, what is going on? How do I evaluate that? She's going to be taking us into that. And I think it's going to be abundantly practical, abundantly useful. And as I say, in our relationship with God, but also in our relationship with others. Gary Zimak is going to be with us. Gary Zimak has written many, many, many, many books. So if you have ever suffered or are suffering now from discouragement, right? Anxiety, fear, worry about what could happen, worry about the things that have happened. He is going to share with us insights from sacred scripture, practical applications of sacred scripture to help us through those moments. And then I am so pleased to have with us Father Hans Shimura. He is the parochial vicar at St. David's Catholic Church in Davie, Florida. And I got to tell you, he is just a marvelous homilist. He is a wonderful man. I've had the opportunity to visit him in more social settings as well as to attend masses where he has preached the Word of God to us. And he is riveting. He's just going to be a fantastic guest. He'll be presenting his talks through the homilies at the Mass, which he will be celebrating with us. So I want you to get on out there, check it out. We're very eager for you to sign up and to join us there. Join us for both the Benedicta Enrichment Seminar as well as the retreat, or join us for one or the other. All of that being said, today is Glory to God Day, and I'm giving glory and praise to God right now, right here with you, and I'm looking forward to receiving your calls about the way in which the Lord has shown up in your life. Looking forward to hearing how it is that you have received the blessings of the Lord that he has showered upon you this week. In the meantime, I want to remind you about something. One of our great EWTN radio affiliates needs to hear from you next week, and this is Guadalupe Radio Network. They carry Women of Grace on all of their stations. I am so delighted to be part of the Guadalupe Radio Network family by way of EWTN, and I am encouraging you to support their efforts. They have 48 stations. Yes, that you heard me correctly. 48 stations serving Texas, Kansas, New Mexico, Alabama, right here in Birmingham, Florida, Washington, D.C., and Virginia. And they're kicking off their summer share-a-thon drive on Monday. So if you are receiving this program via a Guadalupe Radio Network, I certainly want for you to support their efforts for their share-a-thon beginning this coming Monday. And remember, no matter where it is that you live or how it is that you're listening to us, remember to support your Catholic station. Guadalupe Radio Network has been a friend of Women of Grace for many, many years, a friend of EWTN for many, many years. They do an outstanding job. Toya Hall is really quite remarkable, and everybody that works with her is. And I've had the opportunity to interact at many of their events in the past, and I'm really hoping that you'll come out and support them next week. We've got Robin with us. She's a first-time caller. She is in Newport Beach, California, and I am eager to hear from Robin, and I am going to ring my bell for you, Robin. So happy you're with us today. Good morning to you.
0: Good morning.
17: How are you?
0: I'm good. Just happy to be on the show, and I've been listening for years now, and it's my first time calling in with a question.
17: Oh, good. Well, I'm thanking you for your call and thanking you for listening to us. So what is your question?
0: Okay. So my question is, I do a lot of Bible study daily. And okay. When I'm doing my Bible study, I make a lot of like kind of scribbly notes on Post-its that I later enter into. I have like a very lovely, bejeweled journal, that prayer journal that I keep all of my notes in for years and years. I have many of these journals all in chronological order by date. So my question is, the original Post-it notes with my scribbling on it that no one else could probably even read, I throw those away, but I always feel kind of bad about it. I'm wondering, is it a sin to throw away a piece of paper that you've written scripture on? You know, I'm doing it this way in an effort to have this, you know, beautifully compiled journal, which I have, you know, many of them for, you know, that I've compiled over the years. But that's kind of the way I organize things. Is it a sin to throw away those scribbly notes if they are, you know, having scripture written on them?
17: Well, Robin, thank you for your question. You and I share something in common. I don't like to throw things away either, and I always lament about it. I have stacks and stacks and stacks of index cards that have verses on them from scripture, but as well as quotes from saints. And, you know, before the internet, that's the way that I compiled things. And I've got them all stacked up in a closet here, taking up a whole bunch of space. And I can't bear to separate with them. And I've used them in all kinds of, you know, writings that I've done, that are published, you know. So they're not necessary for me anymore, but I've kind of grown attached to them. This is what I want to tell you. The short answer to your question is no, it is not a sin to throw them away. I understand your reluctance to do so. And I also understand the fervency of heart that you have for sacred scripture and the desire to treat sacred scripture as something that it is and that is sacred. But these little post-it notes and little scribblies on pieces of paper is not a Bible. They're not Bibles, right? And they're not sacramentals. There's no blessing on them. So you have very studiously amassed those into a journal. So to throw that away is there's no sin attached to that. And I have to guard myself against this as well. And maybe you do too. And it sounds like it's a possibility just based on your question. I've got to guard myself against scrupulosity, you know, where I'll get myself all tied up in knots thinking, okay, I ought not to do this. I ought not to do it. But, and really and truly, it's not anything that has to do with a moral issue, right? It really doesn't have to do with a moral issue. It's not a lack of practicing virtue either. So I would, you know, like to just remove any kind of concern that you might have with throwing away these scraps of paper. The fact that it has scripture verses written on them does not make that object itself a holy object. So now if you're going to rip out pages of scripture and throw that away, maybe we'd talk about it a little differently, but certainly not what you're referring to at all.
0: It feels good to hear you say that. And I was pretty sure that was the case. It's for the greater good. I feel like one day I'd like to give these journals to my daughter. And if I was to hand her a shoebox full of scribbly post-it notes, she wouldn't even be able to read them probably. So this way, you know, she'll have a lovely, you know, written handwritten journal that, you know, has scripture and the Bible readings of the day for years and years in order. And that's something that I think would be of great benefit to her. So it's kind of for the greater good. I feel it's for the greater good, this system. But it's good to hear because I do feel a little funny, you know, a little twinge there when I throw that away.
17: I know. Yes, if it makes you feel any better, just say, oh, Lord, thank you for the gift of sacred scripture. I'm throwing these little notes away, and it's going to be just fine. And I'll tell you what, your daughter probably, you know, should you pass this on to her after you have gone on to your eternal reward, I can guarantee you she's going to throw that box away, you know. So you're
0: right,
17: really doing her a little favor. The journal won't throw away.
0: She will treasure.
17: Oh, of course.
0: Exactly.
17: Yes. Oh, yeah. What a keepsake. And you know, this is a beautiful thought because you're passing on your own spiritual legacy to your daughter. You know, just a beautiful spiritual mother move. Just a lovely thing. So, yeah, thanks for your call today, Robin. I really do appreciate it.
0: Well, thank you. Have a blessed day.
17: You too, darling. God bless you. Bye-bye now. Yeah, I'll tell you, we can get ourselves wound up in knots. And, you know, the Lord does not want for us to do that. He really doesn't. But the thing of it is, I think it's the evil one. I just think he pricks. You know, he's constantly pricking. And he knows where we're vulnerable and he knows what our tendencies are because he watches us. He observes us. And so where he sees that he's got a little bit of an opening, even just to harass us, you know, that's one of the ways in which we experience, you know, a demonic attack is through harassment. And harassments can vary in terms of intensity and seriousness. This would be certainly very low on the scale. And it can build up to higher kinds of harassment. But the fact of the matter is, what Robin has done here is a beautiful thing and something that her daughter will appreciate for years and years and years. 833-288-EWTN. That's 833-288-3986 is the way that you can join us right here on Women of Grace Live, where we do love having that holy conversation with you. Matthew Gubensky is waiting to take your call, just as he did for Robin. And I'm waiting to talk with you, just as I did with Robin. So do give us a call or send us your text message. We will enjoy receiving that too. The number is the same, 833-288-EWTN. If you're outside of North America, by the way, that's a toll-free number in North America. But if you're outside of North America, you also can contact us, and you do that by using this number, country code 1-205-271-2985. Well, you know, I've got a little test for you. Yes, I do. And I'm going to tell you about my blessing in a minute. But I've got a little test for you. And this little test is coming to you by way of the fact that we are celebrating Corpus Christi this Sunday. So it's Corpus Christi Sunday. What is Corpus Christi? It's the body of Christ, right? It's the day that we celebrate the gift of the Eucharist and the gift of Jesus Christ himself. So I want to do a little test with you on your fervency, you know, on your fervent reception of the Eucharist. And it's good every once in a while to test and to see where we are. And I'm going to just start off with just a little teaching here, if you don't mind. And I hope that this does bless you today. And I'm taking this right out of my book, Experience Grace in Abundance, 10 Strategies for Your Spiritual Life. It is available for you at EWTN's religious catalog. 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The home of holy reminders, I like to call it, in memory of our own Mother Angelica, Experience Grace in Abundance. And one of the sections in this book talks about the sacraments. And I talk about them individually. And here I'm talking about the Eucharist. And so this is a little section that says ways to enhance your experience of the Eucharist. Oftentimes, we take this great gift of God for granted. So I'm going to get through as much of this as I can before the break. We'll continue on the other side. But I'm really wanting to hear from you, 833-288-EWTN. So I write this in my book. The Eucharist is replete with spiritual blessings, but its effectiveness in our lives depends on the disposition or holy desire we bring to the sacrament. Although all of Jesus is received in the Eucharist, a weak desire or shallow fervency in us greatly prohibits the effect our communion will have in our spirit. Only by coming to the sacrament with desire and expectant faith will we experience the full measure of grace offered to us through the body and blood of Jesus Christ. So, you know, this is a very real thing. The fervency, the desire for Jesus that you bring, really is indicative of the benefit that we will receive from this sacrament. Now, according to Father Garrigou Lagrange, a great Thomistic scholar, gone on to his eternal reward some time ago, a fervent communion is marked by four characteristics. Now, here they are: humility, respect for the Eucharist, a living faith, an ardent desire to receive Jesus. I'm going to read these again. Maybe you're going to want to make note of them. The four characteristics that mark a fervent communion are humility, respect for the Eucharist, a living faith, and an ardent desire to receive Jesus. Now, when we come back, I'll go through each one of these with you, and then we'll take a little test, and we'll see how fervent you actually are in your reception of the Eucharist. And it's good to check ourselves on these things. It's very good, because those things that we do routinely can become routine and commonplace, and we certainly never want this to happen when it comes to the Eucharist. We certainly always want to be wide open to every spiritual blessing in the heavens that God wants to give to us. So, you hear that music? We're going to go to that break. We're going to come back. We'll talk about this. But I also want to hear from you. It's Glory to God Friday. How has the Lord shown up in your life this week? I know he has. I want to hear about it so we can praise God with you. Amen and hallelujah. I'm going to tell you about my big blessing as well when we come back. Okay, all kinds of good things happening on the other side of the break. Stay with us. You're listening to Women of Grace Live. I'm Johnette Williams. We're going to be right back.
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1: Welcome back, everybody. You're listening to Women of Grace Live. I'm Janet Williams. Thrilled to be with you today. I certainly am. It is Friday. It's Glory to God Friday, every Friday here on Women of Grace Live. And we love to hear from you. The blessings that you receive this week is what we want to hear about so that we can praise God with you. We're told in Scripture, and you know I say it every week, that we're to give praise, proclaim the marvelous deeds of the Lord, says St. Paul. And that's what we want to do, and we do it every Friday. So we're being obedient to Scripture when we call in with our praise reports. Do want to let you know that we've got a great opportunity for you here at EWTN's religious catalog, EWTNRC.com, the home of holy reminders, and that is the website for EWTN's religious catalog, EWTNRC.com. Beautiful book. This is written by Teresa Tomeo, Italy's Shrines and Wonders, Volume 2, Discovering Sacred Spaces and Fascinating Places in the Life of St. Francis of Assisi. So if you love St. Francis of Assisi, you're going to want to get this book. It's written on the occasion of the Jubilee year for the 800th anniversary of Francis's death. It speaks a lot about the Franciscan places, the hillside town of Assisi where Saints Francis and Claire grew up, the mountaintop hermitage of the Carceri, where the friars retreated for prayer, San Damiano, rebuilt by St. Francis's own hands, Gubbio, where Francis tamed a ravaging wolf, Porciuncula in the valley where he died. So, you know, if you love St. Francis, this is the book for you, available for you at EWTNRC.com. Again, Italy's Shrines and Wonders, Volume 2, Discovering Sacred Spaces and Fascinating Places in the Life of St. Francis of Assisi. So I'm going to tell you now my blessing of the week, just to get you thinking about yours. And I was in Palm Beach Gardens last weekend. Oh, my goodness, did we have a marvelous time there. It was an absolutely remarkable day. On Saturday, we were at the Cathedral of St. Ignatius Loyola, a beautiful, beautiful cathedral with a lovely chapel as well as a great, great big sanctuary. Seats 1,000 people. We had 400 women at this beautiful, beautiful event. It started in the morning and it ran, until, let me see, what time did we end? 4 o'clock? We were a little late, 4:15-ish. We ended up, and then there was a dinner later that night that a good handful of people joined us for. It was a beautiful day. I presented on Healing the Wounds of the Heart, Journey to Joy, gave 4 talks there, met so many marvelous sisters in Christ, so many wonderful sacred sisters through Women of Grace. We had numbers of Women of Grace groups that came with everybody in them, you know, their whole team. Lots of the ladies were wearing pink shirts. It was just a wonderful event, and blessings were received abundantly. I can honestly tell you, blessings were received abundantly. So I give praise and thanksgiving to God for each one of these women who came. I give praise and thanksgiving to God for the gift of the Holy Spirit, who was very active in the hearts and the minds of the women through the course of our time together. I want to give thanks to our Blessed Mother, whose spiritual maternity was evident throughout the course of the day. And I want to give thanks to the cathedral itself for the beautiful invitation. I want to thank all of those Women of Grace who are our regional coordinators that work so hard on this, primarily Martha Nicoli there in the Boca Raton, Delray Beach, Palm Beach Gardens area. Did a tremendous job. My daughter Thea, who worked so hard, and all of the ladies that I brought with us from our staff, Denise McCain, Lynn O'Connor. I'm going to forget people, and I don't want to do that. Linda DeGonzaga was there. Just beautiful, beautiful women. Nancy Elhaj. Just lots of the Women of Grace ladies that were there. But 400 women came, and some of these women, we had a lady that came from Tennessee. We had a lady that came from, what was the other state? Out of state. I think it was Texas. Yes, San Antonio, from Diana Salzman's group. We had a beautiful, beautiful 400 gathering of beautiful Daughters of the Most High God. So I want to give glory and praise to God for that. Call us with your praise report, 833-288-EWTN. That's 833-288-3986. And listen, at these events that we hold, you don't have to be a Woman of Grace to show up. You don't have to be someone that's gone through the study program. You do not. But I do want to tell you that there is something very special about this study program. Any of these women will tell you that that's the case. And so if you haven't taken the study, let me encourage you to do so. All right, I'm waiting to hear hear from you, 833-288-EWTN. Let's keep

0: you busy. 833-288-3986. Let us also keep busy Pedro Quiles, who will get your text message up on the board for us. Let me mention that that is the same number as our call-in line, 833-288-EWTN. So prior to the break, I told you I was going to give you a little test, and I'm going to do that, but I was talking with you about ways to enhance your experience of the Eucharist in light of the fact that Corpus Christi Sunday is this Sunday. And I'm reading from my book, Experience Grace and Abundance. This is available for you as well at EWTN's religious catalog. I encourage you to get a copy. And I was telling you that Father Garrigou Lagrange, a great Thomistic scholar, said that a fervent communion, reception of the Blessed Sacrament, is marked by four characteristics, and he lists them: humility, respect for the Eucharist, a living faith, and an ardent desire to receive Jesus. And I preceded that by telling you that the efficacy of the sacrament, the effectiveness of the sacrament in our life really requires a fervency of reception. Yes, all of Jesus is received. But the capacity to which that reception of the body, blood, soul, and divinity of our Lord Jesus Christ, the effectiveness that it can have on our lives really requires our participation. It requires a desire to receive him and a cooperation with the grace that we receive. So let's go through each one of these little characteristics one at a time. Humility. I write this: although acquiring the virtue of humility is often the work of a lifetime, it can be encouraged by a prayerful consideration of who Jesus Christ is and who we are. By cords of love, our Lord draws us to himself. It is his mercy, not our worthiness, that gives us the great privilege of receiving him in the Eucharist. It's not our worthiness. As long as we're not in mortal sin, we can receive our Lord, body, blood, soul, and divinity. We are never going to be worthy to receive this sacrament. But Jesus, in his love for us and mercy, draws us to himself and wants to give the fullness of himself to us. He desires that he have communion with us by way of us receiving communion in him. The second characteristic is respect for the Eucharist. I write, our physical demeanor in the presence of the Lord reveals the attitude of our hearts. Our body language, style of dress, and tone of voice all help or hinder the spiritual benefits we receive in Holy Communion. I write, we must seek to develop an abiding respect for the Eucharistic presence of Jesus Christ, and everything about us must reflect it. Genuflecting, kneeling with erect posture, and bowing before receiving the Eucharist all help us to remain focused on the one who gives himself to us. You know, we are incarnate beings. We consist, we're a composition of a body and a soul. We acknowledge the fact that what we do with our body matters. What we do with our body has a direct effect on our spirit. And the way in which we approach our Lord through a spiritual understanding of what's going on should affect the way in which we conduct ourselves through behavior. So these two work in tandem together, in union, just like we are, a union of body and soul. A living faith is the third characteristic. Lagrange encourages us to have a living faith. What is that? A living faith keeps the fire of our desire burning for Jesus. This type of faith is engendered through a consistent prayer life, a temperate lifestyle, charitable actions, and an attitude of gratitude for the blessings that we receive. And I give you that opportunity to proclaim those blessings every Friday, just like I'm encouraging you to do today. Another way to practice a living faith, especially in reference to the Eucharist, is by making a proper thanksgiving after receiving our Lord. As true appreciation for God's gracious generosity wells up within us, so does a holy desire to remain united to him. And I want to say this, you know, I'm a big fan of praising the Lord through song. I really, really am. But when we come back from receiving our Lord, let the choir do that. You know, let the choir do that. Take time to appreciate the fact that we have just received the King of Kings, the Lord of Lords, our Savior, the one who died for us, into the inner confines of our being. Acknowledge that. Take a moment. And it doesn't hurt to take a moment after Mass ends. you know, sometimes our mass ends and you know, our the noise, the din that rises up inside of the church as people are leaving, the chatter that goes on. No, this is a sacred space. And we should be thanking the Lord, taking a moment to thank him. And, you know, this distraction that goes on, it really is, it ought not to take place. It should not take place in the church prior to or after Mass. It's not a place of meeting. It's not really common ground. And I mean common in the sense of the same as everything else. This is not what our temple to God is all about in our church. Finally, ardent desire. How do we demonstrate that? Ardent desire is demonstrated by a consistent longing to be united to Jesus all the time. A conscious anticipation for the Eucharist, accompanied by a frequent turning of the heart and mind to God, becomes the daily rhythm of the soul imbued with ardent desire. This holy response to the Eucharistic presence is the preeminent grace of the sacrament, and it is a defining feature of all the great saints throughout the ages. So how do you know if you really have a fervency for the Eucharist? How do you know that? Here's the test. Okay, so I want you to count these up on your fingers if you don't have a paper handy with a pencil in your hand, okay? So is your reception of the Eucharist characterized by fervency and expectant faith? Answer yes or no for each statement. Score 1 point for each yes and add up your points, okay? So when you get a yes, count on your fingers, put a finger up, and then at the end you score a point. Here you go. And see if this applies to you. I see Holy Communion as a privilege rather than an entitlement. I see Holy Communion as a privilege rather than an entitlement. If you say yes, that you do, then put your finger up. How about this one? My preparation to receive Jesus starts before Mass begins. Yes or no? Number two, I consider it important to show acts of piety toward the Eucharist, kneeling, genuflecting, dressing appropriately, etc. Do you consider it important to show acts of piety toward the Eucharist by way of these behaviors? Kneeling, genuflecting, dressing appropriately, etc. What about this one, number four? My lifestyle, daily habits, and attitudes of heart reflect Jesus alive in me. What about that one? Think about it for a moment. How about this one? I strive to keep a consistent time for prayer. Do you? Put your finger up for a yes if you do. Hold it down for a no. How about number six? I frequently find my heart and mind turning to God throughout the day. Does it? If not, set a little timer on your watch, you know? Set a timer on your phone to remember him at certain moments of the day. The Angelus, for example, helps us to do this. What about this one? My thanksgiving after Holy Communion is heartfelt rather than routine and perfunctory. My thanksgiving after Holy Communion is heartfelt rather than routine and perfunctory. All right, what about this? Number eight, adoration of the Blessed Sacrament is an important aspect of my spiritual life. Is it? If not, maybe you can, you know, pump it up a bit. All right, number nine, I seek ways to respond to the physical and spiritual needs of others. Do you seek ways? Sometimes you do ways, but do you seek ways to respond to the physical and spiritual needs of others? And finally, number 10, each day I consciously thank God for the blessings I have received. Do we every day thank God for the blessings? I'd like to know. You can tell me a blessing by calling today. All right, so here you go. If you have 9 to 10 yeses, you are ready for canonization. If you have 7 to 8 yeses, you are on the road to holiness. If you have 5 to 6 yeses, the fire of desire is getting lukewarm. If you only have 2 to 4 yeses, it's time for renewal. If you have 0 to 1, then a serious examination of conscience is in order. So think about that in line with the beautiful, beautiful Holy Feast that we're celebrating on Sunday, the Feast of Corpus Christi. We certainly want to receive our Lord Jesus Christ with fervency of heart, right? We want to grow in our fervency. We want that fervency to grow in us. So I encourage you, think about it. It really does matter. And your actions also become an example for others, especially if you're parents with children. The way in which you regard the Eucharist speaks a volume, more than words can speak, to how your children will appropriate this great sacrament. 833-288-EWTN. That's 833-288-3986 is the way that you can join us today right here on Women of Grace Live, where we do love having that holy conversation with you, encouraging you to give us a call. We've got time left in the program. Wouldn't it be lovely to have some holy conversation together? I think so. Matthew Gubinsky does too, because I'll tell you what, he's eager to get your call up on the air. Do tell us who you are, where you are, and how you're calling, and here we go. We are going to take your question. We're going to receive your comment, and we're looking forward to it. And we've got people calling in right now. Right now, we've got Mary calling us from Georgia, and I think she's ready to go. I think she's there, and she is, I don't know how she's listening to us, but she is. Hey, Mary, how are you? Oh, maybe we don't have Mary. So sorry about that. We've got Jim calling us from Idaho. We're going to try to get him up on the board. And I am encouraging you to give us a call, too, 833-288-3986. That's 833-288-EWTN. Phones are lighting up. You know, this business about the reception of our Blessed Sacrament, you know, this fervency. What we don't understand is that fervency is not often something that comes from the outside. Yes, God will assist us in fervency, but fervency is something that comes up in the inside, right? Fervency is something that we acquire. We acquire fervency. So some of the little tips that I gave you, I hope will help you to acquire fervency of heart. And I got to tell you, this is what happens with fervency. When we seek to acquire fervency and we act in fervency, even when the fervency, the emotion and the feeling of fervency isn't there, a funny thing begins to happen. We do begin to feel that fervency. But in addition to that, it grows on itself. It's sort of like something that continues to expand within us. And so I really, really think it's important for us to ask ourselves, what can I do? You know, I gave you some suggestions. I gave you the marks, the characteristics of a fervent desire. But in the questions that I mentioned to you, the questions where we took our little test, they are laden with ways in which we can help ourselves to acquire this fervency. You know, and if you forget them, listen, you can go out to EWTN's religious catalog and get the book. They're all in there for you. They certainly are, as well as just all kinds of other good stuff about how it is that we grow in holiness of life, 10 strategies for our spiritual life. Let's get to Jim. Jim is in Idaho today listening via Salt and Light Radio. So delighted to have you with us, Jim. How are you?
1: Good morning, Jonah. I'm wonderful. Thank you. I was just going to hopefully build on what you're talking about. I was in confession about six, eight months ago, and yes. The priest goes, I've got a book for you, and it's called You Only Have One Problem. And that book has made a tremendous effect in my life of avoiding anxiety and just being at peace when things just don't go your way. And God just, he's got reasons for everything. You just have to look up and say, okay, what do you want me to do with this now? Not why did this happen to me? And this book is very scriptural. I can't think of the author's name off the top of my head. But it was an excellent thing for me, and I was just thinking today, I was going to go to my spiritual advisor and say, why did it take me till I was 66 and a half years old to finally understand what peace is in my life?
0: Well, you know, thank you so much for sharing your experience with this book. And, you know, it's a very important thing for us to, I'm trying to find who the author is of this right now. Let me see if I can find that really fast, because people will probably want to order it. The beautiful reality is that, you know, when we understand the way in which God works in our lives, if we understand the fact that through his permissive will, everything that happens to us in our life happens, right? Things only happen by the will of God, either His perfect will for us or His permissive. And your attitude is exactly right. Because here's the thing, when we recognize and realize that God is permitting whatever the problem is, whatever the circumstance is, if He's permitting that, it's because He's got a great work to do in us. And that should right away fill us with joy, and it should fill us with hope that He's going to work all things to the good, just like we're told in sacred scripture. The book is by Connor Gallagher. You Have Only One Problem, Experience the Instant Reward of Trustful Surrender. Is that the book?
1: That's the book. And I will also say this. It is a very easy read.
0: Good.
1: It is not an in-depth theological. It does have scripture in it, but it is a very simple read. I mean, that's why I highly recommend it. You don't have to. I study the Bible all the time.
0: Yes. Yeah, well, Jim, you know, what you're sharing with us is very important. And as I was saying, this whole business, once we know that whatever is happening to us right now is replete with grace from heaven, the grace that we need to shoulder the weight that this situation or burden might be causing us. But in addition to that, greater graces that God wants to work out in us by way of it, which could be a virtue, which could be a lesson that He's teaching us, which could be a dependency upon Him that we've never experienced before. But thank you. I'm so happy that you found this book. I'm so happy that you found peace. I'm so happy that no matter what age we are, it is never too late to benefit by the Lord. I don't know if we can get to Shannon or not. I'm kind of looking towards my producer here to tell me, Vanessa. But if we can get to Shannon, let's get Shannon on the air really fast. Okay, we've got her on the air. Good morning, Shannon in Orlando, Florida, listening via Sirius XM Station 130. How are you?
2: I'm blessed. How about yourself?
0: Very well. Thank you. So what is your glory to God moment this week? I'm eager to hear.
2: So my glory to God is that on Wednesday, I ordinarily always pray for my husband an extra rosary. And, of course, I wanted to make sure that I did it that day because it was our wedding anniversary.
0: Beautiful. Beautiful.
2: But my alarm went off to do my rosary while I was at the grocery store, so I hit snooze and forgot about it.
0: Oh, no.
2: When I got home, I was like, oh, there was something about Wednesday. I can't remember what. And I'm sitting there, and I look over at Father Don Calloway's book, and I'm like, I know I remember even reading something. And then I remember that I had highlighted something and I couldn't find it. So I prayed to St. Joseph to lead me to it. And so I did. In the first Wednesdays of the month that he had...
0: We're almost out of time, Shannon. I mean, we are really tight on time here. But I'm thinking you prayed that rosary, and that's a glory to God report to end on today, friends. God bless you now. Bye-bye.
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8: Hello?
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9: New York.
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9: Yes.
8: And what is your question?
9: I'm 15 years old, and 2 years ago, when I was 13, my father, who I had a very special relationship with, passed away. And after that, my mother remarried someone who I adore. He's a really wonderful man, and recently we found out that he has cancer. And I've always been taught to just accept what happens in your life and realize that it was something that God has planned for you. But sometimes I have trouble with the fact that I try to be a good person, like, all of my life, and these horrible things seem to happen, and I've always wondered why. And I thought that maybe you could give a little bit of insight into that.
8: Well, sweetheart, God allows these things to happen to us. He does not ordain them. But He allows them to happen for our greater good. Hard to understand, huh? In your mother's womb, he knit you together and brought you forth to know him and to love him and to accept the trials of this life like he did, always giving it to his Father. You give it to Jesus. And there will come upon you a peace and a joy you've never had before.
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10: If an atheist were to take his claim that there's no God to its logical conclusion, he'd have to admit that life is meaningless because it's just a cosmic accident and that people have no real worth. Think about it. If we have no soul, then we're no more than matter, springs and widgets that achieved self-awareness. The atheist George Wald said, quote, 400 years ago, there was a collection of molecules named Shakespeare, which produced Hamlet. And Bertrand Russell said that all man's achievement will be buried beneath the debris of a universe. Universe in ruins. Of course, you might meet an atheist with a sense of purpose or high moral standards, but that's not because of their belief that life's an accident and man is just highly evolved space sludge. It's because atheists were created with a purpose. They have a soul that's drawn to truth, beauty, and goodness, and they were made in the image and likeness of God, just like you and me. And you don't have to believe in gravity to have it pull you to the ground. This is Chris Stefanik from RealLifeCatholic.com.
11: Hello, this is Father Thomas Morrow. In the name of the Father, and of the Son, and of the Holy Spirit, amen. Let us pray for the end of the terrible crime of abortion in our country and in our world. We praise you, God, for the gift of life, the most precious gift that is the foundation of all that we do, especially our giving thanks to you for this gift. This gift is yours to give and yours to take. We rejoice in this gift. And we ask you to help us, to help other people realize that this is something we do not have the right to take on our own initiative, but we must honor and preserve this gift out of reverence for you and for what you have given us. We praise you for all your gifts. In the name of the Father, and of the Son, and of the Holy Spirit, amen.
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13: The agenda for Pope Leo's extraordinary consistory in late June has changed, while the Archdiocese of Washington dismisses its designated exorcist. Father Gerald Murray is here with analysis. And the HHS is warning of the dangers of excessive screen time for kids and teens. What are the risks? HHS Deputy Assistant Secretary Dr. Stephanie Herodopoulos is here to explain. And Dr. Paul Kangor shares his new biography of Pope Leo XIV, American Pontiff. The world over begins right now.

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1: A warm welcome to all of you joining us in the United States and the world over as we celebrate our 30th year. I got to get a parade or do something to commemorate the big occasion. We've got a great show for you tonight. If you'd like to comment, send me an X post. I'm at Raymond Arroyo, and you can always find me at Arroyo Grande Show on YouTube. Some big news from the Vatican. Pope Leo is dropping liturgy from his upcoming extraordinary consistory of cardinals. Meanwhile, Cardinal Mario Grech kickstarts the implementation mode of synodality this week. And the Archbishop of Washington fires his exorcist. Here with analysis of all of that is canon lawyer, priest of the Archdiocese of New York, Father Gerald Murray, half of the papal posse. A letter from Cardinal Ray, Father, the Dean of the College of Cardinals, went out to the Sacred College this week, and it outlined the agenda of that extraordinary consistory of cardinals taking place between June 26th and 27th at the Vatican. There will be four sessions. An international situation will be considered, the Pope's AI encyclical and just war theory, and the encyclical's broader themes, as well as synodality implementation. Father, when you look at that, what jumps out at you about this agenda? I mean, there are two sessions on this new encyclical.
2: Yeah, well, it does jump out to me that the topics that were postponed at the last January consistory are not being taken up. Those topics were liturgy and the Roman Curia, the reform of the Roman Curia. So when the January consistory was called, they were given four topics, and then just before the meeting began, they were told, pick two topics. We don't have time for all four. So the two topics that were left off the agenda, then the natural thought was, well, they'll pick them up in the spring because they were considered important enough to talk about in January. But the Pope has decided otherwise. Secondly, what jumps out to me again is that out of the four sessions, there's only going to be one session with free interventions. But in that session, there's going to be before they begin free discussions, there's going to be a presentation on the synod, on synodality, next stage by the synod office. So in other words, it won't even be a full session to talk, and then each one gets 3 minutes. For me, that's not the right way to approach this. I mean, it's perfectly fine for the Holy See and the Pope to say, let's talk about topics I pick, but then give people time to make free interventions. We just say, well, Holy Father, I agree with you or I disagree. And I'd also like in the future we take up this, that, or the other thing. And then also to state some reasons, you know, for what's being said. So I see here an exercise in bureaucratic control and leaving out what I think is a very important topic, the liturgy, which we were told was going to be discussed back in January, never was and won't be now.
1: Let's talk about that. The Holy Father himself, in a Christmas letter to the cardinals, expressed the hope, and I'm going to quote here, of in-depth theological, historical, and pastoral reflection on the Church's liturgical life. Now, that has been widely expected to be one of the major sessions of the consistory, Father. Why do you think that's been omitted? I mean, arguably, of all these topics, AI, synodality, what is more important to the daily life of any Catholic than the liturgy and the way we practice it?
2: Yes, I think it's a very important topic, and certainly this is one of the most contentious things that Pope Francis did, which was basically try to shut down the traditional Latin Mass in the Universal Church, and that caused a lot of resentment. We also have to remember on July 1st, a couple of days after this consistory closed, the Society of St. Pius X is planning to consecrate four men as bishops against the papal will, and we've already been told, according to canon law, this is precisely what's going to happen. There's going to be a declaration of excommunication because this is being viewed as a schismatic act, and it's certainly an act in violation of canon law. So if we were going to talk about, you know, the liturgy, some of it would spill over, I'm sure, into a question of, well, what do we do in the church with those who are devoted to the traditional Latin Mass? Instead, those important discussions are being shelved. Now, they could conceivably be brought up in the first session, but again, that's more or less about international relations and how that affects different dioceses and the like. So I would say if you're going to cancel two topics, the Roman Curia and the liturgy, at least give an explanation why, or say we're going right. to postpone this to the next meeting afterwards. But just dropping them without any comment, I think that was a mistake.
1: Yeah, and as you rightly pointed out, and I'd forgotten, that this was initially part of the first consistory, then it was holed over to this one. Now it's getting rolled over again. I mean, what are we hiding? Why won't we have this discussion, and allow the cardinals free voice to discuss what's actually happening in their dioceses and archdioceses all over the world? This is critically important. Two of the four sessions of this upcoming consistory are devoted to Magnifica Humanitas. That was the Pope's AI encyclical. Cardinal Ray's letter asks the cardinals specifically to reflect on how to reaffirm what the encyclical states about the just war theory being outdated. Now, Father, the Church has a 2,000-year tradition of legitimate national defense. What does it mean when the Pope calls that teaching outdated? And how do you update it?
2: Well, this is a very puzzling categorization, because just war theory or just war teaching is an application of the moral law, which governs human behavior individually and as groups, and applying that to the situation in which people take up arms and then have to respond in kind in order to defend their interests. Now, in Magnificat Humanitas, it says this is an outdated teaching. It says saving the legitimate right to self-defense. This is a can of worms. How can you say it's outdated if, on the other hand, it's useful for interpreting our right to self-defense? This was a very sloppy enunciation of a teaching, because there's no moral category called outdated teachings. It doesn't exist. There are teachings whose applications will change over time. Certainly teachings about the use of force will depend on what kind of force exists. You know, are you going from bows and arrows to nuclear weapons? Yeah, you have to have discussions about how you apply the law and the moral teaching. But, you know, this reminds me of saying the death penalty is inadmissible, which is what Pope Francis said. There is no moral category of inadmissible. That's a legal category and concerns evidence and testimony in court proceedings. So, again, for the cardinal to say the discussion about this topic is about how to reaffirm it, he's already saying anybody who disagrees with this characterization is not part of the discussion, because that's not what we're here to talk about. That's stacking the deck in one direction. If we can't tolerate legitimate criticism when teachings are given that are either unclear or contradictory, then we're not asking for the cardinals to basically give us that, you know, gospel frankness that Pope Francis and now Pope Leo, you know, want to hear. Let the cardinals talk, let them say what they believe in, and defend it with reasoning.
1: Yeah. Yeah. The final session takes up the implementation of the Synod on Synodality. And this week, we should point out for the audience, Cardinal Mario Grech, the Secretary General of the Synod, he opened something called the 2026 Inclusive Governance Symposium. This is happening in Rome, Father. He spoke of the co-responsibility as a mature expression of genuine participation in the Church. Grech described inclusivity not merely as an ecclesial strategy. So what he's talking about is lay participation in governance of the Church. And he says that is our path to Easter. And regarding actual synodal implementation, he said this: any synodal implementation of processes concerning the participation of the lay faithful in the governance of the Church must, therefore, take place within the reception of the Council's ecclesiology of the people of God and engage seriously with the relationship between laity and hierarchy. Father, what is Cardinal Grech actually advancing here, and where do you think that language leads the Church?
2: Well, we've talked about this topic numerous times. It has to do with a theory that I consider to be false, that baptism confers on people the right to exercise governance in the Church. The Church has always taught and practiced that the reception of holy orders gives you a share in the role of Christ, priest, prophet, and king, and that you are ordained in order to rule, sanctify, and teach the people of God. So the governance in the Church is in the hands of the shepherds, not the sheep. And this is important, because the Church is not a human creation. It's a gift from Christ to us, and he set it up in a particular way. He had many disciples, men and women. Lots of people followed him, you know, thousands of people. He had 12 apostles. He took from the disciples 12 men, made them the first priests, and gave them the power to be the shepherd. He said to Peter, feed my sheep. You know, he said, baptize all nations, teach them to observe everything I've commanded you. So there is all the roles, to govern, to sanctify, to teach. Now, what is this lay governance all about? It's democratization in the church, Raymond, and this is very, very troubling. Because the implication of this thinking is the church has been on the wrong track for 20 centuries. In other words, that the bishops and the pope and the priests, that they are the governors of the church, that they have right to tell people what to do, what not to do. Now that's going to be transferred into the hands of lay people. That goes against Catholic ecclesiology. There is nothing, I'll say this quite clearly, nothing in the documents of Vatican II that talks about lay governance. So to say this is a maturation or a development to fulfill what Vatican II intended, absolutely not. And if Cardinal Gregg believes it, he has to cite the teaching. Which document said it? The main teaching on the church is Lumen Gentium. That has nothing to do with nothing about lay people governing in the church.
0: No. And you saw Pope Francis introduce this when he changed certain rules about dicastery heads and prelatures in the Vatican being run by lay people. This is again, it's another opening in this direction. And the question is, where does this end? And what is the ultimate goal here? And I guess we've been concerned about the synodal model being advanced for years now, Father.
2: Well, you know, this ongoing, the synod when it was created was a meeting of bishops, periodic, called by the Pope in order to advise him on the pastoral utility of confronting doctrinal and social issues in the life of the church. And it's a very good, about evangelization, Christian education, all the rest. Then Pope Francis turned it into a meeting in which lay people would have equal voting rights with bishops. And that it was expected that, you know, there'd be lots of lay people at these meetings because otherwise we really weren't being synodal, whatever that means. And then synodality becomes a style. So it's like saying, get with it, folks. There's a new style in the church. Where this all leads, for me, this is an attempt to appease the worldly criticism of the church, which is that the women and lay people are excluded. They have no power in the church. Therefore, you're not being Christian to them. Well, power as the source of all legitimacy in social life, that is not a Christian category. That's a Marxist category. It's a revolutionary principle to take over things over by saying you're illegitimate. In the church, the all-male priesthood, the all-male episcopate, the all-male pontificate, this is by divine design and decree. This is not a human invention, and we can't get around it.
0: No, and it doesn't mean that you can't have lay involvement. I mean, I think, you know, in areas like accounting or communications, or I mean, there are expertise that the laity can bring. But the question is one of governance, as you mentioned a moment ago, and the hierarchy established within the church from time immemorial. Cardinal Robert McElroy, the Archbishop of Washington this week, removed Monsignor Stephen Rossetti, the archdiocesan exorcist. Now, Rossetti had served that role for nearly 20 years. McElroy, in a public statement, cited quotes from Rossetti suggesting that many, if not most, UFO sightings could be demonic in nature. According to McElroy's statement, Rossetti's comments, quote, gravely undermine the church's very precise teaching on the devil, demons, and exorcism, end quote. Father, I mean, Vice President Vance said something similar on a podcast back in April, if memory serves, including some Catholic scholars. My question is, your thoughts on McElroy's decision here and what that teaching on devils and demonology and exorcism might be that Rossetti's run afoul of?
2: Well, yeah, my first thought was that this is rather hasty because I read this story in the morning and then in the evening this news came out. So you say to yourself, how thorough an investigation and an opportunity for Father Rossetti to speak, you know, with the Cardinal Archbishop of Washington to, you know, kind of get his point of view, why he said it, what he meant. I don't know that happened. I'd be surprised if it did. But in any event, why the rush? You know, if the Archbishop's concerned about some statements, you know, it should be clear and apparent to everybody that this was not based on a hasty judgment, which it seems to have been. The Archbishop can determine what he wants to do. I don't dispute that, but okay, the second point, though, The Archbishop asserts that this is grave violation of Catholic teaching. You have to cite the teaching, because the idea that a priest who thinks that UFOs are a manifestation of a demonic power, that's not forbidden in Catholic theology. We know that the devil makes physical appearances in the lives of different saints. St. John Vianney woke up to see a devil lighting a fire in his bedroom, and he said, "Be gone," you know, and he chased them away. Whatever Father Rossetti is basing his thought on, this is not in direct or any contradiction to Catholic teaching. Now, whether he's right or not, that's another question. Maybe they are, maybe they aren't. But, these are grave consequences that he suffered. His name has been impugned. He lost his office. Mm-hmm. His institution, he says he's going to move it to another place. In other words, the thing he was doing, the diocese supported that. So that should not happen without clear proof that the charge is actually a valid charge.
0: Yeah, and he did apologize publicly. He said, "Look, I apologize for any way I violated church teaching." I mean, he was very, obedient in the way that he accepted this. But you're right, there should have been, when you're dealing with a public figure in this way, if the Archbishop doesn't want him publicly so present, you know, he'd been doing podcasts and writing books about exorcism, fine. But go have that conversation. But this kind of off with their heads mentality on grounds that are kind of shaky, it does raise a lot of questions. And the blowback has been fierce, we should say. I'll give you the last word.
2: Yes, well, I'm just troubled when people who say things that you don't agree with are then met with the accusation that they're violating Catholic doctrine. That's not clear at all. That's not clear at all. On the other hand, other people say things that clearly violate Catholic doctrine and nothing happens to them. So
0: exactly.
2: You say to yourself, what's going on here? Now, that doesn't mean you can't apply it justly in one case and then it's up to someone else in another. But, you know, let's just say this. It's amazing to me that Father Rossetti could be punished so swiftly without having, sufficient time on either side to address the issues and then to, you know, try to arrive at an amicable conclusion. One conclusion to this could have simply been he makes a statement in his podcast saying, you know, what I said last time, that's my personal opinion. I may be wrong, et cetera, et cetera. But instead it was, you're gone. The Archbishop's, that's up to him who he wants to employ as his exorcist. I'm not going to dispute that, but I just don't like the way it happened.
0: Mm-hmm. Yeah, nor do I. Well, we will leave it there. Father Murray, as always, thank you. And look, be sure to catch this week's Prayerful Posse on the Arroyo Grande podcast. Robert Royal Father and I get into a host of other issues, including a Vatican bishop calling for the abolition of religion and God. It's a wowzer. You can find the episode at Arroyo Grande Show on YouTube. Father, thank you.
2: Thank you.
0: A new advisory from the Department of Health and Human Services is raising an alarm about what screens are doing to our children. The Office of the Surgeon General released a sweeping public health advisory this week, warning that excessive screen time among teens and children have become a growing crisis. Joining me now to discuss is family physician and director of national health communications for the Office of the Surgeon General, Dr. Stephanie Haridopoulos. Thank you so much for being here. The advisory notes that by the teenage years, the average child is spending more than 4 hours on their screen. That's more time than some of them spend sleeping. Nearly half of adolescents say they lose track of the time they spend online, and we do as well. How did we get here, Doctor? And why did the HHS feel this advisory was necessary now?
3: Thank you, Raymond, for the opportunity to educate your viewers today. You know, excessive screen time and the content on screens really is a huge public health crisis that we face as a nation. As you see, Pope Leo most recently talked about this just a couple weeks ago. I was so happy to see him. As an Italian Catholic myself, I wanted to educate the public on what we found. We did, like you said, a sweeping evidence review of the rigorous gold standard science directed by President Trump and Secretary Kennedy, because we are all about making America healthy again. And we understand it's got to start with the next generation. If they are being exposed at very young ages to excessive screens, as well as what they're viewing, it's going to affect major four things. One, neurocognitive development delays. That could affect their memory, their attention, actually their brain growth. We see decreased cortical brain development. We also are seeing physical harms. That means one in five kids are obese or sedentary. They're sitting on their phones actually up to 8 hours by the time they're teenagers, which is more their sleep or in school. And that could also affect their eyesight. Myopia, that is. That means when a kid can't see far, it's estimated by 2050 that 40% of adolescents will have myopia. That is a real harm. And also, there's mental health issues. We see what they're watching is causing them to have depression, anxiety, eating disorders. There's exposure to cyberbullying. That's half of kids can be cyberbullied, and exploitation, unfortunately. All of that feed into next happy, healthy adult. And really, academic scores have plummeted since we have seen screens being pervasively used and smartphones since 2010. We are at all-time low of math and reading. So we really need to take control. And this is why this advisory was released just on May 20th with Secretary Kennedy.
0: Dr. Pope Leo, as you mentioned, thought technology overload was such an important threat at this moment to society that he included an emphasis on it in his first encyclical. He writes, "We must now consider the impact of the digital revolution on human freedom, addressing risks to both the mental health of individuals and broader social challenges. The subtler forms of addiction linked to the digital attention economy should not be underestimated." And he writes, "There's an urgent need to promote technologies that strengthen interior freedom by fostering education and digital sobriety and the protection of minors." What can the government do at this point, Doctor, to be really the relief to so many who find themselves caught in this cycle of screen addictions?
3: Well, the advisory in itself was a tool that we had to educate the public. Not only did we compile all the evidence, but then we had toolkits for different stakeholders, whether you're a parent, an educator, a policymaker, if you're a researcher, and by God, also technology companies. What could they do on their own, responsibly, voluntarily, to give better parental controls in less doom scrolling and social media that unfortunately is captivating this compulsive behavior that can lead to addiction? So I applaud everyone that is now coming together, wanting to make a difference. You see a lot of legislation coming out, but in the states are the incubators of innovation. And you see states coming up with bell-to-bell policy in school. That means no cell phones during instructional periods at school. I applaud that. And half of the states in the union have already started that. And also limiting the amount of screen use in the young, especially pre-K all the way up to third grade. We don't need to give them one-to-one tablets for instructional use. We need to go back to the basics. We need to go back to teachers being able to have their attention without screens in the way. Yes, we need to be good digital citizens. And by the time we go to high school and college, sure, we should know how to use technology. But, you know, you only have one youth. And we should not have that interrupted by technology affecting their overall health.
0: This advisory lays out what you're calling the five D's for families: discuss, do, delay, divert, and disconnect. Doctor, take us through each of those quickly. And what does that actually look like in a household with a young child or teenager?
3: Well, as a mother of three, I totally get it as a parent, how difficult this can be. But, you know, summer's upon us. I really do think that this is a great time to come up with a media plan. So let's have a discussion. Let's talk about the harms. Get the kids to understand why. The why behind it, I think, matters. And so the media plan can encompass maybe no screens during family time at dinner. Instead, talk, tell stories, talk about your day. Isn't that wonderful? Maybe at night, no screens before bed, read a book, do a storytelling time. I think all of that is wonderful ideas. And maybe in the car, no screens in the car. Let's have the captivated audience to talk. Then do model. Let's lead by example. If we're always as adults in our phones or on our screens, the kids are going to emulate that. So model good behavior, delay the screens as long as you can, because we do know that it affects brain development. So, and smartphones for as late as you can. I'm not going to tell people exactly when you will make those decisions. And divert. If a child is, you're trying to take a phone away or a screen away and they are acting out, they're hiding, they're lying about it, or their behavior's bad, and it looks like they have a problem, divert them to a positive activity. Arts and crafts. Let's do, exercise together outside. Maybe even family game night, board games. I remember love doing that. We have the best memories with our kids when we do those types of activities. And then a digital disconnect. Every so often, it's not a bad idea to disconnect from the world. And what we want people to do is go outside and live real life, touch grass. You see all this movement and culture shift where kids in college and high school are saying, hey, hang up and hang out, or scroll less and be best. I'll tell you, I think it matters when the kids are actually talking about that. And that's why there is a youth section to the cool toolkit, not talking down to kids, mm-hmm. but lifting them up. What could they do to fix this problem for their future? They recognize it's a problem too.
0: And you recommend no screen time for children under 18 months, which you see these babies that...
3: Right.
0: Restaurants, and they prop the television screen in front of them. I mean, it's ridiculous. Under an hour a day for children under 6, and no more than 2 hours ages 6 through 18, not counting what they encounter in school. Doctor, how do you enforce any of this when the schools themselves are inflicting tablets on so many of these kids?
3: It's true. And that's why you're going to see a culture shift away from that. Parents are demanding that schools do not do that and that it should be easy for them to opt out. And I think there's buyer's remorse on a lot of this one-to-one tablets in schools, because it has been so frustrating for the teachers to be able to do what they know best. Look, we know our brains work better when we're holding a book and we're reading it and we are having paper in our hands and we are writing and we are highlighting. That's how we retain and we have better memory. I think that is so important to bring the basics back. So I have my tagline, live real life, get active, and eat real food is what you're going to hear over and over again at the Department of Health and Human Services with Secretary Kennedy.
0: Yeah, I love it. I agree with all of that. That's great. No, it's important for families. Have communal activities. Go out into the world. Have real life experiences and not live through the cell phone or with a cell phone in your face. Dr. Stephanie Haradopoulos, thank you so much for being here and for your insights.
3: Thank you, Raymond, for having me on your show.
0: Over on the Arroyo Grande podcast, I sat down with author and historian Victor Davis Hanson. We discussed patriotism, national identity, and the forces shaping our country's future. And in a deeply personal segment, Hanson shares the story of his recent battle with lung cancer and the near-death experience that transformed his perspective on faith, gratitude, and the meaning of life. Victor, last December, you underwent a surgery, I know, to remove a cancerous lobe on your right lung. The surgery was successful, and then there was an emergency procedure post-op. How had your faith sustained you through that? And tell me about your recovery.
4: The surgeon was very good, and it was a very large mass that had been misdiagnosed because it's known, a mucinous adenoma carcinoma is very rare in the lung. And it's kind of like a jellyfish, and inside it there's a tumor, but the jellyfish may or may not be also, it was about the size of a softball.
0: Wow.
4: And I was going to a lot of these doctors, they take an MRI, these were good doctors, and they said, you know what, it's long COVID damage, you had long COVID, it's pneumonia, it's you live in the valley, it's valley fever. And I finally found a pulmonologist at Stanford, was retired, and he just said, if that was true, it should not be growing, but it's growing. You need a biopsy, and I don't mean a needle biopsy. So on Christmas, they knocked me out and went down and clipped it and brought it out, and it was a very rare but identifiable. And I think out of 6,000 surgeries at Stanford, they see this mutation about five or six times. It's a non-smoker's. And it was kind of weird. And all I remember is in 30 minutes, they said, Victor, this is great. In 3 months, you'll be fine. And then it was cold blue. He's bleeding. And by the time they got me back in, I bled 3 liters, which was 60%.
0: Wow.
4: And then I had a kind of a near-death experience, you know, when I lost all that blood. And one of the people there told me I had 10 minutes from bleeding out. And that was it. I kind of let... And this counts kind of a drown. I kind of felt elevated, and I was trying to get home to this farm where it's been in my family for 150. Mm. And every time I was floating down, I couldn't get here. It was foggy, and I couldn't get here. And then all of a sudden, for a brief moment, I landed on the balcony, and everything was good.
0: The full Arroyo Grande episode featuring Victor

0: is the first extensive biography of the first American pope. Please welcome back to the program Dr. Paul Kangor. Paul, thanks for being here. Your subtitle promises a plan by Leo to heal the church. But help us understand the man first. I mean, you spent considerable time tracing his roots from Chicago, his time with the Augustinians, his 2 decades as a missionary bishop in Peru. What don't we know about Robert Prevost, and how might it reshape the church?
1: Well, thanks, Raymond. Good to be with you again. I'm at your studio. We actually orchestrated a coup of you while you were gone, Chris and I.
0: So, good.
1: But didn't know there was a job opening here. No, thank you very much. And there's a lot that we don't know about him. In fact, when he walked out onto that loggia May 8th, 2025, I got to admit, I didn't know anything about him at all. And my initial reaction to it, in fact, he was, if you looked at longer lists of the Papa Bile candidates, Edward Penton had a really good list of a couple dozen candidates. He was there, but he was way down there. And I got to tell you, I shouldn't admit this, right? As somebody who studies a church, papal historian. But when I first saw his name on the list, I got to admit, I said, who is Robert Francis Prevost, right? And the Italians would call him the least American of the Americans, right? And when he was picked, in fact, when the proto-deacon, Cardinal Mamberti, came out and said, you know, Robertum Francisco, and we said Robert, I thought at first, Robert Serra. They picked Robert Serra. And then Francisco, and I thought, okay, who's this? And then the translator said, Prevost. They picked the American, and I thought, Prevost? And I was with two of my colleagues at the American Spectator, and they said, what do you think? And I said, I'm speechless. I got an interview request right away from CNN, another from Newsmax. They said, I'm not going to come on and fake this. I know absolutely nothing about this guy. And then when he came out, and his first words, right, and he came out, and I thought to myself, wow, he looks like a pope, right? He actually looks like a pope. And then he came out very pensively, and he kind of folded his hands like this. And I found out from people who grew up with him in Little Dalton, Illinois, they said from the time he was a little boy, he would pray like that, right? And he kind of composes himself, he kind of swallows, and you could tell he thought about what he was going to say. And his first words in Italian, La pace sia con tutti voi, peace be with all of you. And the translator said that, and the whole crowd just kind of, oh, right, like those are good words from this mystery man that we know nothing about. He went on in his written oration there, which was about 600 words, he used the word peace 10 times. And he said, after peace be with all of you, he said, these were the first words of the risen Christ to the apostles in the upper room after the resurrection. When Peter is there and he's thinking, last time I saw this guy, I denied him 3 times, right? So he puts him at ease, Jesus does, the apostles, peace be with all of you. And in the same way, the new Holy Father, I thought, put me and a lot of people at ease when they thought that this guy we know nothing about, he at least greeted us by saying, peace be with all of you. And so far, in the first year of his papacy, I think that's, you know, quite honestly, and I don't mean to sound, you know, sentimental or sugarcoated, but peace has really been the dominant theme. It's got him in trouble to some degree with Donald Trump, right? But, you know, against war, against the war with Iran. But peace has been the theme of his papacy through the first year.
0: What don't we know about him? What did you discover that surprised you?
1: Well, a lot. But I would say, among other things, since I just said that the Italians saw him as the least American of the Americans, he's actually a very American American. And a number of different groups right away did analyses of his family tree and his ancestral roots. In fact, Professor Gates with the Finding Your Roots program said this is the most diverse family tree we think we've ever discovered in our research. His family, first of all, he's from Chicago, which is the melting pot of melting pots, right? Not just in America, but in the world. His mother is, man, she, French, Creole, you know, mulatto is the word that they use, right? Black ancestors. He quite possibly had slaves in his family background. Haiti, Dominican Republic. And then you go on the father's side, you have roots in the old world, France, Italy. So this guy has, you know, just, the Roman Catholic Church, Catholic means universal. This may well be the most universal pope that we've ever had. I mean, prior to JP II, you had 455 consecutive years of nothing but Italian popes.

0: Francis was actually Italian, although he was, raised in Argentina. But this is probably the most ethnically diverse pope we've ever had. And in that case, he's kind of a quintessentially American pope.
1: Before becoming pope, he ran the dicastery for bishops, which is arguably the most consequential post in Rome outside of the Secretariat of State. Paul, what did his time there reveal about how he thinks about episcopal appointments? And are we seeing that play out in the type of bishops he's choosing?
0: Yeah, I think we are seeing it play out. And I look, a big part of why he was picked, and I don't say this with any offense or to attack Pope Francis, right? My chapter on Francis in the book is called "I Want a Mess: The Francis Papacy." That was a word Francis used several times. I want a mess. And I defended Francis over and over and over again, right? But by the end of the 12 years, everybody in the church, I don't like the terms liberal, conservative, but the liberals, the conservatives, the moderates, they were all tired of the chaos and confusion. The liberals, in the end, didn't get anything that they wanted. The German cardinals didn't get anything that they wanted. When this guy was picked, and from what we can tell, from the reports from Vaticanista's Italian journalists, he got 108 votes, Raymond. 108 out of 133 cardinal electors by the fourth ballot. So that's a consensus pick. And in the immediate hours after he was chosen, the praise came in from voices in the church as diametrically diverse as Father James Martin and Cardinal Burke, Robert Serra, Cardinal Tagle, right? So they saw in this guy somebody who would bring a sense of stability and normalcy back to the papacy. Somebody who wouldn't get on a plane 40,000 feet in the air and say something that seemed like it might call into question, a 1,000 years of church doctrine. So they see him as a force of stability. Now the last few months have been a little chaotic because of the exchanges with Donald Trump, right?
1: Yeah, I was about to say.
0: But prior to that,
1: look, and I think, you're right. The kind of off the cuff magisterium, which of course it wasn't, but it felt that way to viewers at home. That was something that caused such chaos during the Francis era. And I have to say, just from my own perspective, though I love the fresh sound bites, it does create a cauldron of chaos.
0: Right.
1: And I'm a little, I think disturbed by Pope Leo's constant coming out every week to the press scrum and feeling he has to talk to them. That, the Pope has better ways of communicating and more precise ways, and I still prefer those ways. I want to go back to the subtitle of your book, Pope Leo XIV, His Plan to Heal the Church. In Leo's mind, what about the church needs healing, and what is his plan?
0: The chaos. I think to stop the chaos and division. This guy is going to make changes quietly, right? And in the first year, people said, do you think he will change Cardinal Tuco Fernandez, right? Will he be switched out? Cardinal Parolin, right? China. And my response to that was, not right away, right? Frankly, the biggest surprise to me was accepting Cardinal Dolan's resignation. I didn't expect that. I thought a bold move in the last few days was with Argal at EWTN, right? Monsi Alvarado. And, I think as the months and years go on, you'll see him becoming more of who he is. And by the way, I said I'd like to avoid political stuff with him. He appears to be a Republican. All right. We know, and I share in the book, the Pope, Leo XIV, Robert Francis Prevost, voted in the Illinois Republican primaries repeatedly once he came back to America in the 2010s, right? 2012, 2014, 2016, 2018. Voted by absentee ballot from the Vatican in 2024. Never in the Democratic primaries, always in the Republican primaries. And I wrote a piece on this for the American Spectator called, Calling the Pope Liberal. If you go back and look at his background and his beliefs on issues from abortion to marriage to gender to sexuality, homosexuality, this guy, well, I say he's a conservative, but he's really just a Catholic, right? I mean, he has traditional Catholic views. And go back to the 1970s at Villanova, he started the pro-life club. at Villanova University. He participated in the first Marches for Life. So this is somebody who is, you know, not a leftist, not a liberal, and, you know, frankly, I don't think he's a Democrat. I think the Pope's a Republican. So this is somebody they think Donald Trump, you know, beyond like the war with Iran, if and when he meets with Pope Leo, and I think he will, one, he's going to be surprised at how much he likes him, gets along with him, but he's going to find out that he's somebody that doesn't disagree with him as much as he, as perhaps President Trump thinks that he does, including on immigration, by the way.
1: Paul, you've written a wonderful piece about what Leo's pontificate means to the cause of Venerable Fulton Sheen, a cause near and dear to my heart. I was part of that guild that launched the cause, 20-something years ago. Two sons of Illinois here. Sheen's about to be beatified in September. Leo told a young couple in Rome that Sheen had an influence on him. What does this tell us about what Leo sees in the soon-to-be beatified, blessed Fulton Sheen?
0: Yeah, I love that story. About this time last summer, a young couple from that met at the at St. Mary's Cathedral in Peoria, Illinois, which is where Fulton Sheen's body is to this day. And they said, we believe that Fulton Sheen played an important part in our courtship and our marriage. What do you think you could do, Holy Father, right, to advance his cause of beatification, canonization? And right there on the spot, Leo told them, he said, oh, yeah, my family grew up watching Fulton Sheen. And as you saw, Raymond, and I've watched the world over many times, you and Robert Royal and, talking about this, Sheen's cause was moving right along, and then all of a sudden, bam, it just seemed to stop. And we all thought, what's going on here, right? It hit a brick wall several years ago, didn't go anywhere else. And I actually speculate at the end of the book, I have this kind of weird close about, call it at a very American postscript, where I lament that Sheen's no longer going to be the most famous American Catholic, right? It's now going to be Pope Leo XIV. And I thought, what might he do to advance the cause of Sheen's beatification, canonization? Well, I don't know how much of what's happening right now is with a push from the Holy Father, but since January of this year, just several 8 months into the papacy of Pope Leo, it's suddenly back on track. And it's moving with speed now.
1: He even had a public address this week where where the Pope said, you know, praised Sheen and remembers watching him and spoke, very affectionately about him and the huge evangelical influence he had, not only in the United States, but around the world. So that's another wonderful, you know, bright light in this year. Paul, we will leave it there. American Pontiff, Pope Leo XIV and His Plan to Heal the Church by Paul Kangor is available at bookstores everywhere and online. Thank you, Paul.
0: Thanks, Raymond. Good to be with you again.
1: California, the bluest of the blue states, held primary elections this week, and some of the results are stunning. A British-born tech entrepreneur running for governor as Republican is leading his Democratic challenger. And another former reality star is actually competitive in the mayoral race in Los Angeles. Are Golden State voters ready to move in a new direction? Here with analysis, I'm joined by investigations editor at the Washington Examiner and seasoned political reporter Sarah Bedford. Thank you for being with us. Before we get into the specific races, California hasn't elected a Republican governor since Schwarzenegger in 2006, Sarah. When we look at these primary results and you see Steve Hilton performing the way he has, he's in the lead now. Is this a genuine political realignment, or is it still too early to say?
2: Well, it's very clear that California voters are fed up with the status quo. The state has been mismanaged for years. It's bleeding wealth. It's bleeding families and companies. And so voters are really dissatisfied. None of the candidates, really, except for Steve Hilton and the other Republican in the race, Chad Bianco, who is not in contention for moving on to the runoff, nobody ran really on challenging that status quo except Steve Hilton, and that's why you see him in the lead. He'll probably have some structural issues once that Democratic vote is consolidated behind one candidate rather than like a dozen, which it was in the primary stage. But certainly what you're seeing in California statewide and in Los Angeles is a lot of frustration from voters.
1: What do you make of the story that officials there are now saying it could take weeks until we have a final tally of this vote count? I mean, Sarah, how can you do this in a major state like California? How can they not turn in results? Why is it taking weeks to count the vote?
2: Well, it's emblematic of the broader problems in the state, right? They can't get anything done. They can't run their social services programs. Mm-hmm. They can't rebuild houses after fires. They can't clear homeless encampments. They can't educate children for tens of thousands of dollars per pupil. And obviously, they're struggling to count the ballots in the state that the election system, by design, maximizes how many ballots can be counted, even if it's at the expense of voter confidence, prompt results. And, you know, it's no wonder that voters are so frustrated that not even elections can be run properly. I mean, everything from the fire station to the governor's mansion has been so mismanaged over the past few years.
1: Well, Steve Hilton is an old pal of mine. I mean, I knew him at Fox. I did his show often. He was, of course, a Downing Street advisor to David Cameron in the UK. He's not your typical California Republican. And his primary numbers are strong. Right now, with 58% of votes counted, Hilton is at 27% of the vote. His nearest Democratic challenger, Javier Becerra, is at 25%. Do you think he has an actual path to the general election once that Democratic vote starts consolidating?
2: It'll be difficult for him because you'll see you also have more than a million votes right now for Tom Steyer, the billionaire who largely self-funded his campaign and ran to Becerra's left. Once you have only one Democratic standard bearer, then you are already have, you know, 2 million votes at least behind that guy, whereas Steve Hilton hasn't yet cracked 1.5 million. And we should say there's millions of ballots left to be counted. So the final numbers that we're playing with might be different. Hilton could have an uphill battle, but the contours of the race change dramatically once it is a two-man contest and it's not Becerra defending someone from his left and his right. So those fundamentals could change before November.
1: I want to talk about former reality TV star Spencer Pratt, who has been running this insurgent mayoral campaign. Bass, a Democrat, the current mayor of L.A., has around 35% of the vote with about 62% of the expected votes counted, according to the Associated Press. Pratt is running second at 29.9%. Does Pratt's showing tell us something about the mood of L.A. voters? Specifically.
2: Absolutely.
1: And are citizens voting because of homelessness and crime and the drug problem and, of course, the terrible mishandling of the Palisades fire?
2: That's exactly what they're voting on, Raymond. I mean, it's clear that they are fed up with the leadership of Karen Bass. She's the first incumbent Los Angeles mayor not to win outright, that is, crack 50% of the vote in more than 20 years. So this is not a typical result for an incumbent. It shows just how much Angelenos want change. Nitya Raman, who is also running in this primary to Bass's left, she was someone who represented more of the same for Los Angeles. When this is boiled down to a contest just between Pratt and Bass, there are really specific frustrations that the rest of California doesn't necessarily share this particular political contest. I think Bass could honestly have a hard time getting reelected when she's not even cracking 40%. And the rest of the vote, the anti-Bass vote, is split between multiple people right now and not lined up behind Pratt.
1: California has been a one-party operation for 30 years, with high taxes, aggressive regulation, billions spent on homelessness. Sarah, are voters ready, you think, to hold the current administration as well as those before it responsible? And are the Republicans simply outgunned because so many Republican and conservative voters have moved out of the state?
2: Well, it's true that Republicans are outgunned. The state Republican Party has been gutted after years of, like you mentioned, one-party rule in California. But we're a long way from peak woke. You know, there's a lot of liberal orthodoxies about how to deal with crime and homelessness that are no longer shared by a majority of Democratic voters. And in fact, Democratic voters, I think, have gotten a lot more realistic about the ways those problems need to be solved. And Donald Trump, I think, has a lot to do with this, maybe not in the way you'd expect, but a Democratic voter who might abhor what Trump has done looks at the way he's governed and saw, you know, you really can just come in and do things if you have the will. Why aren't our leaders just fixing things? And so they might vote for the leader who they think actually has the will to change the status quo.
1: Yeah. Sarah, we will leave it there. You can follow Sarah Bedford's reporting on X at Sarah C. Bedford. Thank you, Sarah.
2: Thank you.
1: And that is all the time we have for now. Be sure to catch us next week. Until then, we'll be scouting the world over for all that is seen and unseen. On behalf of the staff and crew of EWTN News, Thank you for watching. I'm Raymond Arroyo. Bye now.

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8: Hi, this is Mike Aquilino with a few words about St. Cyprian. Cyprian was born to a rich family in Carthage, North Africa. As an adult, he converted to Christianity, and soon he was named bishop of his city. He led the church through a time of multiple crises, including persecution. He himself died a martyr.

0: The Eucharist is the test of true discipleship. Jesus' teaching about the real presence is a hard saying indeed, surpassing the limits of human reason. It is a divine mystery, and yet we can grow ever deeper in our understanding and appreciation of that mystery. Find out how, next on Breaking the Bread. This Sunday, we celebrate Corpus Christi, the body and blood of Christ. The Holy Eucharist is given to us as a challenge and a promise. That's how Jesus presents it in the gospel. He doesn't make it easy for those who hear him. They're repulsed and offended at his words. Even when they begin to quarrel, he insists on describing the eating and drinking of his flesh and blood in starkly literal terms. Four times in this week's reading, Jesus uses a Greek word, tragein, that refers to a crude kind of eating, a gnawing or a chewing. He's testing their faith in his word, as our first reading describes God testing Israel in the wilderness. The heavenly manna was not given to satisfy the Israelites' hunger, as Moses explained. It was given to show them that man does not live by bread alone, but by every word that proceeds from the mouth of God. In our psalm also, we see a connection between God's word and the bread of life. We sing of God filling us with finest wheat and proclaiming his word to the world. In Jesus, the living Father has given us his word, made flesh, come down from heaven for the life of the world. Yet as the Israelites grumbled in the desert, many in this week's gospel cannot accept that word. Even many of Jesus' own followers grumble and abandon him after this discourse. But his words are spirit and life, the words of eternal life. In the Eucharist, we are made one flesh with Christ. We have his life in us and have our life because of him. This is what Paul means when he calls the Eucharist a communion or participation in Christ's body and blood. We become in this sacrament nothing less than partakers of the divine nature. This is the mystery of faith that Jesus asks us to believe, and he gives us his promise that sharing in his flesh and blood that was raised from the dead, we too will be raised up on the last day. This is Scott Hahn for Breaking the Bread.
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6: Welcome to Vatican Insider on a weekend that features the start of Pope Leo's six-day trip to Spain, his fourth international apostolic trip. He'll visit Madrid, Barcelona, and the Canary Islands, addressing the themes of peace, disarmament, unity, youth, culture, new technologies, and migration. And he will encourage a church that, as a press briefing said, still has much to say on many levels. Stay tuned after the news segment for the interview segment and part two of my conversation during a recent visit to Washington, D.C. with Frank and Mary Frost of Frank Frost Productions. We talk more this week about their Hallmark documentary on Pierre Teilhard de Chardin called Teilhard, Visionary Scientist. They introduce him, the man, the paleontologist, the priest and scientist, to a new generation. This visionary French Jesuit priest, whose relentless effort to reframe his beliefs in the light of evolution led to a paradigm shift in the relationship of science and religion. Okay, now we'll look back at the news highlights of the past week. Sunday, May 31st. Celebrating the solemnity of the Most Holy Trinity, Pope Leo joined thousands in St. Peter's Square for his weekly Angelus prayer and greeting. He reminded the pilgrims gathered there that the life of the triune God gives peace to our heart, which is often very restless. The Holy Spirit, who brings together the Father and the Son, has been placed in our hearts. Through this, the Church becomes a sacrament of communion, a place of encounter, love, and life, where heaven and earth already touch. On Saturday evening at the Lourdes Grotto in the Vatican Gardens, Pope Leo had led a rosary for peace, and Sunday he returned to the theme of peace during the Angelus in St. Peter's Square, and this in the presence of an estimated 20,000 people. He also renewed his appeal for peace, praying that God would guide world leaders towards a just and lasting peace. Monday, June 1st. In an address to representatives of the Pontifical Mission Societies, Pope Leo invited the entire Church to participate in the annual celebration of World Mission Sunday, and this on the penultimate Sunday in October. He also noted that longtime national director of the Pontifical Mission Societies in the U.S., Venerable Fulton Sheen, will be beatified in September, and he described him as a, quote, light of faith, hope, and love, adding, I myself am a witness of his evangelization when I was growing up. Leo explained that the funds raised on World Mission Sunday provide necessary help to the over 1,100 ecclesiastical circumscriptions that depend on the Dicastery for Evangelization to help them establish necessary ecclesiastical infrastructures and to support diverse missionary initiatives. They also support the administration of 5 colleges in Rome for the ongoing formation of priests and consecrated women and men who come to Rome for studies. Also Monday, Pope Leo received members of the Italian Catholic Guides and Scouts of Europe Association, and he encouraged them to deepen their commitment to faith, service, and Christian witness. He praised the association's 50-year history and its educational mission, rooted in the scouting method developed by Lord Baden-Powell. Through this approach, he said, young people are accompanied toward an encounter with Jesus Christ, whom he described as teacher of the good life, faithful friend, and sure guide on our journey. The Holy Father, as is now customary on Mondays, went to Castel Gandolfo in the afternoon, spent the night, and most of Tuesday, returning to the Vatican Tuesday evening. Also Monday, a papal message dated June 1st was sent to participants in the 3rd open expert meeting on the revision of the World Medical Association's Declaration of Taipei. In it, the Pope noted the urgent ethical challenges posed by rapid technological development. The Declaration of Taipei, by the way, provides ethical guidance on health databases, biobanks, and related medical research. Leo called for stronger safeguards to protect human dignity in the collection and use of health data, and he warned against the growing risk of reducing individuals to exploitable sources of information in the digital age. Also Monday, in a chirograph dated June 1st, Leo XIV established the Fratello Sole Foundation, which will promote, as envisioned in Pope Francis's motu proprio of the same name, a, quote, transition toward a sustainable development model. It contains the commitment to establish an agrivoltaic, a dual-use solar plant, within the extraterritorial area of Santa Maria di Galleria, capable not only of supplying electricity to the radio transmission station, but also of ensuring the complete energy self-sufficiency of Vatican City-State. Tuesday, June 2nd, Pope Leo released his prayer intention for the month of June, and he invited Catholics to pray, quote, for the values of sports, that all sport may promote peace, fraternity, and communion. Also Tuesday, the Vatican announced that Pope Leo appointed Maria Montserrat Alvarado, President and Chief Operating Officer of EWTN News, as Prefect of the Dicastery for Communications, effective as of November 1, 2026. Born in Mexico City, Alvarado earned academic degrees from Florida International University and George Washington University. From 2009 to 2023, she held leadership positions at the Beckett Fund for Religious Liberty. Since 2023, she has served in the news division of the Eternal Word Television Network. Wednesday, June 3rd, Pope Leo XIV emphasized the importance of the rite, signs, and symbols of the liturgy to draw us closer to God during his weekly general audience catechesis as he continued reflecting on Vatican II's 1963 Constitution on the Sacred Liturgy, Sacrosanctum Concilium. He said, in our hectic lives, marked by busyness and commotion, the rite of the liturgy, along with its signs and symbols, helps us pause and connect with our inner spiritual life as it draws us closer to Christ and his love. With the solemn simplicity of its rhythms, the rite interrupts our frenetic activities, leading us back to what is essential. The liturgy is woven with signs and symbols. For example, kneeling is a sign of our worship of God, while exchanging the sign of peace points to our ecclesial communion. When we are sprinkled with holy water, we remember our commitment to Christ. The Pope also mentioned that Thursday marks the solemnity of Corpus Christi, and he encouraged the faithful to keep alive the public witness of faith made visible in Corpus Christi processions around the world. Also Wednesday, the Pope addressed U.S. Catholic college presidents and rectors, telling them Catholic education must cultivate not only a love of learning, but also a deep passion for Christ, the truth. Unless Catholic education instills in students a true passion for the truth, and not only intellectual truth, but the truth that is Christ himself, we can hardly expect people to be willing to put forth the effort required to recognize truth and adapt one's life accordingly. Leo expressed his wish that their hearts, quote, be all the more captivated by the beauty of truth and the grandeur of humanity, created by God and redeemed by Christ. Thursday, June 4th was a quiet day for Pope Leo as he prepares his trip to Spain. Friday, June 5th, Pope Leo had several private audiences, including Cardinal Baltasar Reina, Vicar General for the Diocese of Rome, and members of the Episcopal Council. He also received the Director General of UNESCO. In addition, he welcomed the bishops of Myanmar on their mandatory quinquennial ad limina visit, as well as members of the Association of German Catholic Students. Well, those are the week's highlights, but now stay here for part two of my conversation with Frank and Mary Frost about their film, Tallar, Visionary Scientist, and pray that the Pope has a very successful, fruitful visit to Spain.

0: Mother Angelica had a simple goal when she began EWTN: to reach the world with the gospel message. 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
1: Pope Francis tells us, becoming a priest or a man or woman religious is not primarily our own decision. 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
3: The year 450 AD. Nestorius, the Patriarch of Constantinople, claims that there are two persons in Jesus Christ, one divine and one human. Nestorius also objects to calling Mary the Mother of God and renames her Mother of the Savior. In 431 AD, the Emperor Theodosius II convenes the Council of Ephesus, which condemns Nestorius as a heretic. He is banished and dies in exile. 20 years later, at the Council of Chalcedon, Nestorianism is finally vanquished with the proclamation that Jesus is one divine person with both divine and human natures. Jesus is true God and true man who was born, died, and resurrected. Therefore, Mary is indeed the Mother of God.
4: Welcome back to Vatican Insider. Here's Joan Lewis.
5: Welcome back to part two of my conversation during a recent visit to Washington, D.C. with Frank and Mary Frost of Frank Frost Productions. We talk more this week about their Hallmark documentary on Pierre Teilhard de Chardin called Teilhard, Visionary Scientist. They introduce Teilhard de Chardin, the man, the paleontologist, the priest and scientist, to new generation. This visionary French Jesuit priest, whose relentless effort to reframe his beliefs in the light of evolution led to a paradigm shift in the relationship of science and religion.
6: Basically, the search for meaning. And so that's what this movie really is about in some sense, is it's an eternal search for meaning. So if his life led him to through science and learning about evolution and accepting evolution, to realize that we lived in a dynamic world, dynamic universe, which was uncommon in the Catholic Church in the beginning of the 20th century, which was very proud of its unmoving...
7: Static view of the universe.
6: Yes.
5: Static view of the universe. Oh, yes.
6: His pursuit of that put him in conflict with his religious order and with the Church, and that absolutely baffled him. He had something he thought could help the Church really talk to science.
5: He wanted to see reconcile Darwinian evolution with Catholic theology.
6: Absolutely.
5: Yeah.
7: Or even beyond Darwinian evolution.
6: Darwinian evolution kind of ended with species. His evolution is cosmic. His notion of evolution takes us back to the very beginning. In other terms in the Catholic Church, we call incarnation. From the very beginning, God was present in the universe. God is the force at the heart of the universe. So God is the heart of evolution. And that insight...
7: He thought he was giving his church a gift, and instead he was rebuked. Because he was out there. I mean, you have
5: well,
7: to think
5: this man, I mean, he was a scientist, he was a paleontologist, a man of great faith, obviously, also. And all I could think of when I was preparing the questions for this, but when I was watching the film, and the film is so profound, because his life is so profound, that if you were to take out one aspect of it, or focus on only one aspect, you wouldn't see the whole beautiful tapestry. Because the tapestry is all the little colorful threads woven together in such an amazing design.
6: Oh, it's beautifully expressed.
7: Yeah.
6: The great challenge to us in making the film was that he's multi-leveled, he's multi-layered.
7: Yes.
6: You can't just tell one piece of the story and think you got a whole story. How do you tell the story without telling the complexity of it?
5: You could do a separate movie on his time in China,
6: absolutely,
5: on his involvement in the discovery of Peking Man. Any one of the words we've just mentioned can be an hour-long interview in itself. It wasn't so much his science that alienated him from the church, though. I mean, his scientific studies or Peking Man or being a paleontologist. But, no, he died in 1955, right? So it was 7 years later, after his death, that the Holy Office in Rome issued a warning regarding his works, alleging ambiguities and doctrinal errors, but without specifying them. However, some eminent Catholic figures, especially, you know, Benedict XVI and Pope Francis, they made very positive comments on his ideas since then. The response to his writings by scientists has been divided, but I read that by the late 20th century, Teilhard's thought had gained renewed interest within the Church. And John Paul II, known for his openness to dialogue between faith and science, often emphasized the Church's role in fostering a, quote, culture of encounter between different disciplines, a theme that resonated with Teilhard's vision of a unified, evolving human and cosmic destiny. John Paul's frequent references to, quote, the new evangelization and the need for a spiritual response to modern challenges that echo Teilhard's call for a cosmogenesis.
6: I suspect it's your devotion to John Paul II that makes you such a wonderful articulator of Teilhard right now. You really get Teilhard when you talk about those things.
5: You absolutely do. And let's talk about Teilhard today in the eyes of the Church. Where does he stand? It's not quite as bad as 1962.
6: Oh, no. Today you can get a very good signal for what the Church thinks about Teilhard today by the fact that he was screened at the Jesuit Curia in Rome, in the Vatican, and at the Gregorian University. And the Gregorian University, for your listeners, if they don't already know it, is the premier theological university in Rome.
5: Absolutely.
6: That
5: Jesuit run,
6: That young priests are sent there, and so many of our bishops come out of Gregorian. So the response we got in all of those places was, you might say, total. And you were personally witnessed that at the Gregorian.
5: Oh, sure.
6: And so you know that this is now percolating as something that the next generation that we talked about is now poised to take Teilhard's insights, same as Father George, into the next generation.
5: As we're talking, it's dawning on me that probably the first, we talked about other films and lives and stories you've told. Who first pointed you to Teilhard? What made you say, hey, we have to do something on this great man?
6: Now you take us back to the Monitum, the irony of the Monitum, which, by the way, is irony, issued at the time of the beginning of the Second Vatican Council, and Cardinal at that time Father Ratzinger, others, de Lubac, were very instrumental in getting Teilhard's vision into the Second Vatican Council.
5: What made you say, "Oh my gosh, we have to do a documentary"?
6: Okay, so the seed was planted back when that Monitum came out, because I was in the seminary, and the seminary and the rectors were directed to be careful not to let their students read.
5: So this Monitum, just for our listeners, it's like an admonition, beware.
6: That's exactly what it is. It's an admonition. So as a consequence of human nature, as soon as they said, don't read Teilhard, seminarians started reading
5: of course,
6: so I read him back in those days, and then I pretty promptly forgot about him, And until I was doing a pro bono work at, for Georgetown University, and they had a bust of Teilhard in their library.
7: Oh.
6: And I would look at that and think, we should reconsider this.
7: Yeah.
6: And so.
7: And I should console, by the way, my listeners, because I am going to put on my website when the Friday before this show airs, as you know, I always speak of who my guests are going to be on the weekend. And I will be putting a link up to how they can see the movie on Teilhard, the Visionary Scientist.
6: They will get much more out of your interview if they watch that film.
7: Yeah. But, you know, I read something when I was going to learn a little bit about him. I read something so profound. I quoted it on a live radio show I had about 10 days or 2 weeks ago. And my colleague Teresa asked me to reread it. She said, Joan, I have to hear that again. Teilhard de Chardin. Someday, after mastering the winds, the waves, the tides, and gravity, we shall harness for God the energies of love. And then, for a second time in the history of the world, man will have discovered fire. You just want to stop. You want to have a moment of silence and think about that, showing the transformative power of love. And it's as fundamental to human progress as fire.
6: Yes.
7: Do you have a favorite quote, each of you, from Teilhard?
6: That obviously is one of my favorite quotes, because that's how we opened our film. But I have another favorite quote, which I can't read to tell you, because it's I can't say word for word. But he wrote in the Divine Milieu a prayer, which I call the Prayer of Final Surrender, in which he gives himself, he recognizes death as the point of giving yourself back to God. I wish I could quote that for you. I could send it to you. But
7: that's beautiful.
8: It really is.
7: I can see where Father Bill George, whom we spoke to several minutes ago, what he said, he does homilies for funerals. That would be so consoling to a family, giving yourself back to God. And Mary, do you have a favorite quote? Or
8: I do. It's I probably am not going to say it right, but what is it? Trust in the long patience of God, or have patience with the
6: trust.
8: We're terrible. We should be remembered.
7: Yeah. Well, I didn't tell you. I was going to ask you for a direct quote, you know.
8: But just the fact that the timeline is long, and we have to have patience that things were going to, like Martin Luther King talking about the arc of justice.
7: When you finished the film, having interviewed so many people, we met one priest just about 20 minutes ago here at Georgetown University. What did you come away with that you kind of went, thank God we did this film?
8: For me, it was that, as you talked about the tapestry, we had to tell all these different parts of his life, because we knew, you know, he had been forgotten. And nobody else was going to do this film. It took us 15 years to raise the money to do all the filming.
7: Wow, Mary.
8: And we just couldn't stop, because we knew that nobody was going to do it if we didn't do it. And that I was just overwhelmed by how he never gave up. He didn't leave the Jesuits. He went wherever they sent him. And it caused depression in his life. But he had such fidelity to the church and to his vision. And so it was a blessing when he wrote that will that gave all of his papers to Madame Mortier, Mademoiselle Mortier. And she went out and had those books published, bing, bing, bing.
7: Yeah.
8: And he was a phenomenon in the 60s, wasn't it?
6: Right.
8: That people were reading him.
7: Yes.
8: And then it just kind of died again. So our hope is that our film will help bring him back, that he can be taught again. As Georgetown used to have courses on Teilhard, but I don't think that they do anymore.
7: Well, you know, when I give talks to young people, I tell them I'm going to give them their PhD. You may be surprised. Your professors wonder what I'm talking about. But I said, this is Joan's PhD. Passion, hard work, and dreams.
8: Mm.
7: Teilhard de Chardin had that.
6: He sure did.
5: Mm-hmm. He had it in spades. Really.
6: Absolutely. That's perfect for him. Yeah.
5: Well, a profound experience for anybody.
6: Yeah.
5: It had to be for the two of you making it. Mm-hmm. Just think of the million feet of film we didn't see. You know,
8: right? Yeah, the first cut was 3.5 hours.
5: Oh,
8: so,
5: wow.
8: So we're going to refashion some of those and put them on the website so people can see, because there were a lot of good little vignettes. His life was so dramatic.
5: Sure.
8: It was amazing.
5: And Frank, you came away with what kind of new feeling or understanding?
6: People have asked me when I finished what it did for me. And I say it gave me a God I can believe in.
5: Beautiful.
6: Because the static traditional God of somebody up there does not satisfy science, but the God we understand at the very center of the universe, who's incarnate in everything, that drives the energy of love, that God is easy to believe in. And so I took that away.
5: Good. Well, this has been a wonderful conversation. We never managed to find time to get together in Rome, and I certainly have, and here in D.C., your second home, you know. So I want to thank Frank and Mary Frost for this wonderful conversation. But, folks, do see the movie. Make that the point of what you understood from this conversation. So thank you for joining me here at Georgetown and for your work and continued success as new ideas come your way. So, Frank, thank you.
6: Thank you. Thank you for having us.
5: And Mary.
8: Thank you so much, Joan.
5: Well, God bless both of you even more than he has. So, on that note, have a great weekend, everybody.
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10: This Sunday, the Church celebrates Corpus Christi Sunday, the day in which we affirm our faith in the real and true presence of Jesus Christ in the Most Blessed Sacrament. 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Jesus says, "I am the living bread that comes down from heaven."
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15: We lie a lot. 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I'm not good enough. I'm a failure. I'm alone. These thoughts are lies. They do not come from God. The truth is, you are good enough, and you are not alone. You are God's beloved. When we choose these thoughts, we grow closer to Him, and by our example, teach our kids to do the same.
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0: The Joyful Mysteries of the Holy Rosary with Mother Angelica and the nuns of Our Lady of the Angels Monastery.
1: In the name of the Father, and of the Son, and of the Holy Spirit.
2: Amen.
1: I believe in God, the Father Almighty, Creator of heaven and earth, and in Jesus Christ, His only Son, our Lord, who was conceived by the Holy Spirit, born of the Virgin Mary, suffered under Pontius Pilate, was crucified, died, and was buried. He descended into hell. The third day He rose again from the dead. He ascended into heaven and sits at the right hand of God, the Father Almighty, from whence He shall come to judge the living and the dead.

0: full of grace, the Lord is with thee. Blessed art thou among women, and blessed is the fruit of thy womb, Jesus. Full of grace, the Lord is with thee. Blessed art thou among women, and blessed is the fruit of thy womb, Jesus.
1: Holy Mary, Mother of God, pray for us sinners now and at the hour of our death. Amen.
0: Hail Mary, full of grace, the Lord is with thee. Blessed art thou amongst women.

0: support his erring children. Through the message of an angel, you accepted the will of God with trust and love.
1: Our Father, who art in heaven, hallowed be thy name. Thy kingdom come, thy will be done on earth as it is in heaven.
2: Give us this day our daily bread, and forgive us our trespasses, as we forgive those who trespass against us. And lead us not into temptation, but deliver us from evil. Amen.
1: Hail Mary, full of grace, the Lord is with thee. Blessed art thou among women, and blessed is the fruit of thy womb, Jesus.
2: Holy Mary, Mother of God, pray for us sinners now and at the hour of our death. Amen.
1: Hail Mary, full of grace, the Lord is with thee. Blessed art thou amongst women, and blessed is the fruit of thy womb, Jesus. Of grace, the Lord is with thee. Blessed art thou among women, and blessed is the fruit of thy womb, Jesus.
2: Holy Mary, Mother of God, pray for us sinners now and at the hour of our death. Amen.
1: Hail Mary, full of grace, the Lord is with thee. Blessed art thou amongst women, and blessed is the fruit of thy womb, Jesus.
2: Holy Mary, Mother of God, pray for us sinners, now and at the hour of our death. Amen.
1: Hail Mary, full of grace, the Lord is with thee. Blessed art thou among women, and blessed is the fruit of thy womb, Jesus.
2: Holy Mary,
1: full of grace, the Lord is with thee. Blessed art thou amongst women, and blessed is the fruit of thy womb, Jesus.

0: of thy womb, Jesus. Full of grace, the Lord is with thee. Blessed art thou amongst women, and blessed is the fruit of thy womb, Jesus.
1: Holy Mary, Mother of God, pray for us sinners now and at the hour of our death. Amen.
0: Hail Mary, full of grace, the Lord is with thee. Blessed art thou among women, and blessed is the fruit of thy womb, Jesus.

0: Full of grace, the Lord is with thee. Blessed art thou among women, and blessed is the fruit of thy womb, Jesus.
1: Holy Mary, Mother of God, pray for us sinners, now and at the hour of our death. Amen.
0: Glory be to the Father, and to the Son, and to the Holy Spirit.
1: As it was in the beginning, is now, and ever shall be, world without end. Amen.
0: O my Jesus,
1: forgive us our sins, save us from the fires of hell, and lead all souls to heaven, especially those in most need of your mercy.
0: The second joyful mystery, the Visitation.
2: What impulse of love made you hurry to visit your cousin Elizabeth, kind mother? At a moment when you had every right to rest in the jubilant news that you would be the mother of the Messiah, you left the place of your exaltation.
0: Our Father, who art in heaven, hallowed be thy name, thy kingdom come, thy will be done on earth as it is in heaven.
1: Give us this day our daily bread, and forgive us our trespasses,

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0: Hail Mary, full of grace, the Lord is with thee. Blessed art thou among women, and blessed is the fruit of thy womb, Jesus.
1: Holy Mary, Mother of God, pray for us sinners now and at the hour of our death. Amen.
0: Glory be to the Father, and to the Son, and to the Holy Spirit.
1: As it was in the beginning, is now, and ever shall be, world without end. Amen.
0: O my Jesus,
1: forgive us our sins, save us from the fires of hell, and lead all souls to heaven, especially those who most need thy mercy.
0: The third joyful mystery, the Nativity.
2: We look with wonder at the wisdom of God as the promised woman gives birth to the promised Messiah in a cold cave. Sweet Mother, we want to take our place with the shepherds to tell Jesus of our love and gratitude.
0: Our Father, who art in heaven, hallowed be thy name, thy kingdom come, thy will be done on earth as it is in heaven.
1: Amen.

0: Hail Mary, full of grace, the Lord is with thee. Blessed art thou among women, and blessed is the fruit of thy womb, Jesus.
1: Holy Mary, Mother of God, pray for us sinners now and at the hour of our death. Amen.
0: Hail Mary, full of grace, the Lord is with thee. Blessed art thou among women, and blessed is the fruit of thy womb, Jesus.
1: Holy Mary, Mother of God, pray for us sinners now and at the hour of our death. Amen.
0: Hail Mary, full of grace, the Lord is with thee. Blessed art thou among women, and blessed is the fruit of thy womb, Jesus.
1: Holy Mary,
0: Hail Mary, full of grace, the Lord is with thee. Blessed art thou among women, and blessed is the fruit of thy womb, Jesus.
1: Holy Mary.

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Blessed art thou amongst women, and blessed is the fruit of thy womb, Jesus. Hail Mary, full of grace, the Lord is with thee. And blessed art thou amongst women, and blessed is the fruit of thy womb.

0: women, and blessed is the fruit of thy womb, Jesus.
1: Holy Mary, Mother of God, pray for us sinners now and at the hour of our death. Amen.
0: Glory be to the Father, and to the Son, and to the Holy Spirit.
1: As it was in the beginning, is now, and ever shall be, world without end. Amen.
0: O my Jesus,
1: forgive us our sins, save us from the fires of hell, and lead all souls to heaven, especially those who most need thy mercy.
0: The fourth joyful mystery, the Presentation.
2: Kind Mother, did another Magnificat rise to your lips as you walked up the temple steps to present Jesus to the Father? What must have been your joy as you gave Jesus to Simeon?
0: Our Father, who art in heaven, hallowed be thy name. Thy kingdom come, thy will be done on earth as it is in heaven.
1: Give us

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Blessed art thou among women, and blessed is the fruit of thy womb, Jesus.

0: The Lord is with thee. Blessed art thou amongst women, and blessed is the fruit of thy womb, Jesus.
1: Holy Mary, Mother of God, pray for us sinners now and at the hour of our death. Amen.
0: Hail Mary, full of grace, the Lord is with thee. Blessed art thou amongst women, and blessed is the fruit of thy womb, Jesus.
1: Holy Mary, Mother of God, pray for us sinners now and at the hour of our death. Amen.
0: Hail Mary, full of grace, the Lord is with thee. Blessed art thou among women, and blessed is the fruit of thy womb, Jesus.
1: Holy Mary, Mother of God, pray for us sinners now and at the hour of our death. Amen.
0: Hail Mary, full of grace, the Lord is with thee. Blessed art thou among women, and blessed is the fruit of thy womb, Jesus.

0: Blessed is the fruit of thy womb, Jesus.
1: Holy Mary, Mother of God, pray for us sinners now and at the hour of our death. Amen.
0: Hail Mary, full of grace, the Lord is with thee. Blessed art thou amongst women, and blessed is the fruit of thy womb, Jesus.
1: Holy Mary, Mother of God, pray for us sinners now and at the hour of our death. Amen.
0: Glory be to the Father, and to the Son, and to the Holy Spirit.
1: As it was in the beginning, is now, and ever shall be, world without end. Amen.
0: O my Jesus,
1: forgive us our sins.
0: The fifth joyful mystery, the finding of Jesus in the temple.
2: Kind Mother, we cannot conceive the agony of your pure heart as you looked for your child for 3 days.
0: Our Father, who art in heaven, hallowed be thy name. Thy kingdom come, thy will be done on earth as it is in heaven.
1: Give us

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0: the Lord is with thee. 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
1: Holy Mary, Mother of God, pray for us sinners now and at the hour of our death. Amen.
0: Hail Mary, full of grace, the Lord is with thee. Blessed art thou among women, and blessed is the fruit of thy womb, Jesus.

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Full of grace, the Lord is with thee.

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1: As it was in the beginning, is now, and ever shall be, world without end. Amen.
0: O my Jesus,
1: forgive us our sins, save us from the fires of hell, and lead all souls to heaven, especially those who most need thy mercy.
0: Hail, Holy Queen.
1: Mother.

0: Pray for us, Holy Mother of God.
1: That we may be worthy of the promises of Christ.
0: Let us pray. O God,
1: whose only begotten Son, by His life, death, and resurrection, has purchased for us the glories of eternal life, grant us this petition, that we may take upon these mysteries of the Most Holy Virgin, of the Blessed Virgin Mary, we may
0: May the divine assistance remain always with us.
1: And may the souls of the faithful departed, with the mercy of God, rest in peace.
0: In the name of the Father, and the Son, and the Holy Spirit.
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0: live.
1: 2 Corinthians chapter 4, verse 7 states that we hold this treasure in earthen vessels, that the surpassing power may be of God and not from us. 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
1: I'm Father Mitch Pacwa. Welcome to Scripture and Tradition. 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And of course, we'd love to have you participate. 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If you already have that book, we're starting today on page 73. Now, let's do a meanwhile back at the epistle. In this case, we've ended last show with Galatians 3:14. Between chapter 3, verse 15, and chapter 4, verse 31, he gives a series of arguments to explain that circumcision is replaced by the covenant made by Jesus Christ on the cross. Circumcision is a sign of the old covenant made with Abraham, and now the cross is this new covenant. And this is something that is very important. And he also wants to show very clearly that when Abraham made the covenant with the Lord in Genesis 15, that he was justified by faith. He believed it was counted to him as righteousness. And circumcision was not imposed as a sign of the covenant until two chapters later. That's part of Paul's argument in Galatians. Therefore, faith has priority over circumcision. That's one thing. And he therefore urges the people of Galatia to be faithful to the covenant with Christ. And remember, as he says in chapter 4, it's in that covenant with Christ that you received the Holy Spirit. And that Holy Spirit enables you, empowers you to cry out to God, Abba, Father. That we don't just make this up on our own. The Holy Spirit works within us to call God our Father. And that's very important, especially these days. We have some Christians who don't like to call God Father. However, our Lord Jesus himself teaches that God the Father keeps us one in his name a father. If you reject that, you necessarily set yourself up for disunity, for separation from one another. That's just part of his teaching. So that sort of brings us up to date. Now, where his theology of the cross comes in is found in Galatians chapter 5, verses 6 to 11. That's the first section that we will deal with. Okay? Let's take a look at it first. He says, "For in Christ Jesus, neither circumcision nor uncircumcision counts for anything. The only thing that counts is faith working through love. You were running well. Who prevented you from obeying the truth? Such persuasion does not come from the one who calls you. A little yeast leavens the whole batch of dough. I'm confident about you in the Lord that you will not think otherwise, but whoever it is that is confusing you will pay the penalty. But, my friends, why am I still being persecuted if I'm still preaching circumcision? In that case, the offense of the cross has been removed." All right, so this is an interesting passage. We have to take a look at it. First of all, the most basic statement that St. Paul makes in this paragraph is that neither circumcision nor uncircumcision matter. And you have to keep in mind, Greeks did not like the idea of circumcision, not just because it might entail a certain amount of pain, but also because they, oftentimes did a lot of their sports without any clothes on. And they did not, they thought of, any kind of cutting or tattooing and things like that as being a desecration of the body. They had a sense of the body as being very sacred, not because they thought of it as made in the image and likeness of God. I don't know of any place in Greek literature. Remember, they did not have a pagan Bible. They didn't have anything like that. That collections of stories, but nothing authoritative. But they never taught that I ever can recall that humans are made in the image and likeness of God. But they still had a sense that the body was something very beautiful. That's why they, of all the ancient people, so developed sculpture. They were less into painting, as far as we know. A lot of their paintings would have faded, but their sculptures are absolutely brilliant, brilliant works of art. And they treated the body very, very important. But as far as Paul is concerned, that doesn't help you to be uncircumcised. It doesn't help you to be circumcised. None of that matters. What matters for your eternal life is the cross of Jesus Christ. Why? Because the cross wins us reconciliation with God. And it also gives us an adoption by God into his family. We are not children of God by nature. Oh, I know there's some people who believe in fog bomb. Ever hear fog bomb? Fog bomb stands for fatherhood of God, brotherhood of man. They're sort of a late 19th century doctrine or idea, ideal hope of some kind, that if everybody realizes God is our father and there's a brotherhood of all human beings, therefore, that we'll all get along, which doesn't quite work out. Now, does it? But we don't believe in fog bomb. No. We are born as rebels. That's what original sin teaches, that we are born into rebellion. But if we have faith in Christ, the power of his cross is to make us adopted children of God. So we're not children of God by nature, but we are adopted into God's family by our faith in Christ through the power of his death and the giving of the Holy Spirit. So that's a very basic thing. And this is, you know, what St. Paul is saying is most basic here. Now, again, what determines the difference? It's making that act of faith. But it is an act of faith, a faith, pistis, that works itself out in love. Erget sei in te agapi. Notice, St. Paul doesn't say here that it is by faith alone, does he? No. Matter of fact, we don't see him ever say that anybody is justified by faith alone. He never says it. And I know some people try to interpret that and add words to St. Paul, but that's not what he says. But he does talk here about faith working itself out. In love. That, and it's typical. We see this all the way back to his very first epistles. In 1 Thessalonians, he always has faith, hope, and love together. He does that a couple times at the beginning of 1 Thessalonians and the last chapter of 1 Thessalonians 5. And we see that in 1 Corinthians 13. These three last, faith, hope, and charity, or faith, hope, and love. And the greatest of these is love. That's what St. Paul writes. So, but we do need to have faith, because it is this faith that is working itself out in love. And it's the two great commandments, which will, when we get to Romans, I think that's our next epistle, we'll see that the two great commandments are love God with your whole heart, mind, and soul, and love your neighbor as yourself. Exactly what Jesus Christ taught, exactly what the rabbis taught. The rabbis taught the same truth, and Jesus taught this, that you love God with your whole heart, mind, and soul, right out of Deuteronomy 6, verse 4, and you love your neighbor as yourself, as Leviticus teaches. So this is that love in proper authority with God first and then your fellow human beings. So he also gives a series of rhetorical questions in this unit. For instance, in chapter 5, verse 7, he questions whether these Judaizers are, somebody who have this right to hinder your continued growth. And, he says that whoever it is that is confusing will pay the penalty. This is something. And also in verse 8, that it is Christ who called them, in chapter 5, verse 8, that Christ called these people, not the Judaizers, not even St. Paul. And it's something that he makes this other point too, where he makes the statement, a little bit of leaven affects the whole dough, in verse 9. And in this, what's he saying? And this is that's a good principle for all of us to consider, that a little change in the gospel, that if we change something that the scripture teaches us, then that change affects the whole way we look at things. Again, I mentioned before how some people have, you know, added the word only, you're justified by faith alone or only by faith. You know, that this is something that, is a very small addition of two small words. And, you say, well, what's the big deal? Well, it changes the whole way you look at things. Then the sacraments go away. You stop the devotion to the saints. You know, all kinds of things take effect. And if they take on just a small little rule that you need to be circumcised, then it has a whole big effect. You have to keep the kosher laws and the sacrificial laws and all kinds of other Sabbath regulations. All of that is key. Another issue is still more serious, and that's in verse 10, where he says that the Lord is going to judge those people who try to change the gospel. If they change this teaching, they will be judged by Christ. This is very, very important. And when they do that, they're already dealing with a problem. You know, on one hand, Judaism was a religion already approved by the Romans. The Romans had a lot of respect for Judaism because they knew it was, you know, much older than the Roman Empire. I mean, it was a good 1,100 years before Rome was even founded that Abram was called by God. So they knew it had great antiquity, they had a lot of respect for it, so it was respected within Roman law. There were tensions. They sometimes didn't like Jewish people, but they respected the Jewish law. And so they wouldn't persecute people for being Jewish. But Christians were a new religion, and they could be persecuted. And would be. In fact, around the year 65 AD, Emperor Nero would make Christianity illegal and would stay illegal from 65 AD until 313 AD when Constantine legalized it. And that would mean that if Paul just went back to living out Judaism, he wouldn't be persecuted for being a Christian. But he says, no, trying to avoid being persecuted and avoiding the centrality of the cross will be something that waters down the gospel. Instead, just as he had taught in Corinthians, 2 Corinthians, suffering is part of being like Christ. And that's what he's going to talk about in the next section in Galatians 6, verses 11 to 18. So we'll take a break and come back and look at that next.
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3: One of the secrets of a happy home is for spouses to prioritize each other over anyone else, even the children. 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
4: This is a Did You Know Moment with Sandra McDevitt. Did you know the Shrine of the Three Kings is in the Cologne Cathedral? The bones of the three kings, Caspar, Melchior, and Balthasar, are said to be preserved in a gold reliquary built in the 12th century for that purpose. Melchior, shown in the shrine as the oldest with a long beard, gave gold. Balthasar from Arabia gave myrrh, and Caspar, the youngest with a short beard, gave frankincense. Constantine gave the bones to the Bishop of Milan, who lost them to Cologne as spoils of war in 1164. A cathedral was built to house the relics. When, in 1864, the shrine was opened, it contained the bones of three men and coins from the 12th century. Many pilgrims visit the shrine annually. I'm Sandra McDevitt for EWTN Radio.
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1: Welcome back. First, I want to remind you that Father Miguel Maria, the Missionaries of the Eternal Word, is leading a pilgrimage to Sicily, Assisi, and Rome. That'll be in October, October 10th to 23rd, part of finishing up this special Jubilee of St. Francis of Assisi. If you want more information, go to visitationpilgrimages.com or call 256-347-1475. Also, I'll be doing a pilgrimage to Peru called Walking in the Footsteps of Pope Leo XIV. It'll be August 3rd to 9th. If you want more information, go to the organization that they help get water to people, clean water to people who don't have much water. 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All right. Now let's get back to concluding the letter to the Galatians. We're taking a look at Galatians 6. Verses 11 to 18. First of all, Paul says, "See what large letters I make when I'm writing in my own hand." Well, let's just stop right there. What's going on there? Paul was letting somebody else write this letter for him. He used a secretary, what they call in Greek an amanuensis. And that was pretty typical. And if you remember, we didn't go through chapter 4, but he mentions a little bit how he had gone there because he had eye problems. And Galatia was famous for its eye salve, and they actually apparently helped him. But he still had some sort of an eye problem. That's why he was writing with large letters. And, you know, we see elsewhere that when St. Paul concludes a letter, he signs his own name. In 2 Thessalonians 3:17, he says, "I, Paul, write this greeting with my own hand. This is the mark in every letter of mine. This is the way I write." 1 Corinthians 16:21, "I, Paul, write this greeting in my own hand." Colossians 4:18, "I, Paul, write this greeting with my own hand." And Romans 16:22, we see his secretary or amanuensis, identifies himself. It's the only one I know of, where he says, "I, Tertius, the writer of this letter, greet you in the Lord." So apparently Tertius also knew everybody in Rome. So this was a typical thing to, you know, put his own writing. And he's making sure that people know this is my authority. Somebody else wrote this, my secretary, but I'm putting my own signature so that you can be sure of it. Well, let's get back to it. So, see what large letters I make when I'm writing my own hand. It is those who want to make a good showing in the flesh that try to compel you to be circumcised, only that they may not be persecuted for the cross of Christ. Even the circumcised do not themselves obey the law, but they want you to be circumcised so that they may boast about your flesh. May I never boast of anything except the cross of our Lord Jesus Christ, by which the world has been crucified to me and I to the world. For neither circumcision nor uncircumcision is anything, but a new creation is everything. As for those who will follow this rule, peace be upon them and mercy and upon the Israel of God. From now on, let no one make trouble for me. I carry the marks of Jesus branded on my body. May the grace of our Lord Jesus Christ be with your spirit, brothers and sisters. Amen. All right, so now let's take a look not just at some of the mechanics of his writing, but also at the main point that he makes. First of all, in verse 12, a key aspect is that the people who are promoting circumcision have two faults. This is, first, they believed that this was an accomplishment on their part so that other people will show them respect. Other people will praise them. See, Paul could only get them baptized. We got them to accept circumcision. So that's one of the things they would do. And this was a way to sort of say, well, yeah, Paul got things started, but we really can make Paul look not so good. This is a way to make themselves look better than Paul. And that's why they would be bragging, because they would be considered more effective than St. Paul. So that's one thing. The second issue is, as I said when we were talking before, by promoting circumcision, they would be helping to avoid persecution. These are clearly folks within the community who were of Jewish background, and by imposing circumcision on new Christian converts, they would be enforcing and spreading Judaism. And as I said, Roman law had a place for Judaism. Their law was something that Roman law respected because of the great antiquity. You know, to think about this, Rome was founded in the 750s BC. That's by the Roman counting. There seems to have been a little village there before, whether it had a name or not, we don't know. But there were just a few huts. And in the 750s, they count that as the beginning of the city of Rome, as they united a few of these little villages that were on the seven hills, right where there is a good, easy crossing of the Tiber River. And that gave them control over all of Italy, long and north and south. That's why the site of Rome was so important. It was the key crossing point of the Tiber River that divided Italy into north and south halves. So that's what it was. And when they founded Rome in the 750s, that was already the time when Amos and Hosea and Isaiah were prophesying. Again, it was 1,100 years after Abraham, David, Solomon, all that. So when Rome was, you know, not even in the Iron Age, when they were in the Bronze Age, Israel was a flourishing Iron Age civilization. So they looked upon the Jewish people as far more advanced than they were. And so this is something about Judaism being a venerable religion and with very important rites. And as such, the people pushing for circumcising the Christian converts would be under Roman law, whereas St. Paul and the Christians who were not, you know, bringing in a superimposing Jewish law, they were a new religion, and they had no rights. Now, they weren't illegal yet, though about 10 years after this, they would be illegal. About 65, Nero made Christianity against the law. But they don't have any rights, and they're very vulnerable. And Paul, you know, brings up this theme again, that by bringing on circumcision, they were trying to avoid being persecuted for Christ. And again, as we mentioned earlier today, one of the big points of the second letter to the Corinthians is that Christians, you know, who are persecuted are not failures. This is not a sign of failure. It's rather they are being conformed to Jesus Christ. That their persecution does not mean that they did something wrong, but the forces of evil, and frankly, the enmity and hatred of Satan would be coming against them. The early Christians had a strong sense that the opposition to Christianity came from Satan and his minions. And people who opposed Christians, who, remember, Christians were trying to love God with the whole heart, mind, and soul. They were also characterized by their love for one another and their love for other people. And yet they kept getting persecuted. It wasn't logical. And the early Christians explained that by this being opposition from the evil one. So that is going to be something that he reminds people of, that this opposition is what Jesus himself experienced on the cross. He went through this suffering, and that when we go through it, we are being conformed to Jesus Christ.

by which the world has been crucified to me and I to the world. That is the high point of what St. Paul is trying to teach here. He is not going to be exempt from persecution, but rather he is being crucified to the world. And, you know, we didn't go into this, but not long before this, in chapter 5, verse 22, he talked about, and actually before, about verse 15, he talked about the works of the flesh that are opposed to the works of the Spirit, and that this opposition exists. He wants us to be crucified to the world, and this happens through the cross of Christ. And this will stir up persecution from our opponents. Another very important point is when he says again, as he had done in chapter 5, now he repeats it, neither circumcision nor uncircumcision matter. They're unimportant. But what is important is that we are a new creation. This is a very key point for Christians, that in Christ we become a new creation. It's not just playing around with the old creation, but there's a new creation. That's one of the reasons that we now celebrate the Lord's Day on Sunday. By rising from the dead, Christ was not merely resuscitated. His body was not merely given a little bit of breath and then he could come back. That was what happened to Lazarus, the son of the widow of Nain, the daughter of Jairus. Those people were merely resuscitated, and years later they died, including Lazarus, who died as a martyr for the faith. But Christ was transformed. His body is glorified and it becomes a new creation. That's why he could go through the doors. That's why he could appear anywhere. He's not limited by space and time the way these bodies are. And that glorified body is a new creation, which is exactly what Isaiah had prophesied in Isaiah 66, that there's going to be a new heavens and a new earth, a whole new creation. And that's why we celebrate the creation on a new day of the Lord, Sunday, the day of the resurrection, because that's the day the new creation began. And that is what is important to us. But he even goes on, though, to explain something that's important to recall, especially from the Gospels, that the marks of Christ's wounds in his hands and his feet were glorified also. That's why he said to Thomas on the week after Easter, put your hands in the marks of the nails in my hands and in my feet. And in my side, they're glorified. His wounds are transformed. And that's one of the reasons why the sacrament of the sick is so powerful. Remember how Isaiah had prophesied in Isaiah 53, by his wounds we are healed, by his stripes we are healed. Well, those stripes were glorified. And St. Paul boasts that he has the marks of Christ's crucifixion in his own body. The word that he used for marks, the signs of Christ's suffering, is the Greek word stigmata. He says, I have the stigmata of Christ's crucifixion. Now, what is he describing? There are two schools. Some people think that these are the signs of St. Paul's being whipped. You know, that he was whipped, he was beaten with rods, he was stoned, and he had other punishments. And again, we saw those in 2

2 Corinthians chapter 4, verse 8 to 11, 2 Corinthians 6, 4 to 10, and 2 Corinthians 11, 23 to 33. He lists these different things that he suffered. And perhaps the scars of those wounds were there. But other people think, were there also the kind of mystical stigmata, the mystical marks of Jesus' wounds on his body? This is something that has appeared on people's bodies at different times. Saint Rita of Cassia had them, Saint Padre Pio, and a number of other people. Keep this in mind. The text doesn't tell us one way or the other. We don't know for sure which it is. I have to meet St. Paul to find out and see what happens when he goes there. But what he does do is at the end in verse 16 is wish us peace and mercy for all those who walk according to this rule of boasting in the cross of Christ. If we keep the cross of Jesus Christ as absolutely central in our lives, in the very source of meaning for our lives, his peace will come upon us and his mercy. St. Paul identifies those who do so as the true Israel of God versus those who would make the Gentiles a false Israel through being circumcised into the old covenant. This true Israel will live by faith in Jesus Christ. They will not live by the outward sign of circumcision that is put on them by hand. And instead, it is receiving baptism into Christ's death and resurrection, which we'll cover by when we get to Romans chapter 6, because baptism is a baptism into Christ's death and resurrection. And it is also a putting on of Christ. Take a look at Galatians 3. We didn't cover this, but we'll take a look at it now. In Galatians 3, verse 27 and 28, as many of you as were baptized into Christ have clothed yourselves with Christ. There is no longer Jew or Greek. There is no longer slave or free. There's no longer male and female. All of you are one in Christ Jesus. So when we're baptized, we put on Christ. That's why we also, you know, put a white garment on the baptized to symbolize putting on Christ. That's a symbol, but you in the depths of your soul. And, you know, the rules for circumcision obviously only applied to men, could not apply to women. But baptism is for men and for women. There are also limits as to slaves being circumcised and how and their incorporation into Israel. This is something that doesn't matter if you're a slave or free to be baptized. If you are a barbarian or if you are Greek, if you are a Gentile or a Jew, doesn't matter. Baptism comes to everybody. And as such, in Galatians 3:29, it says that if you belong to Christ, then you are Abraham's offspring, heirs according to the promise. That we are, by baptism, we are incorporated into Abraham because we are incorporated into Christ, his seed. Remember, one of the points he had made, that the seed of Abraham is singular and that refers to Christ. And by union with Christ and baptism, putting him on, we become united with him. And all the promises come to us, not by obeying the works of the law, but by being belonging to Christ. And this is something that
why St. Paul boasts about the marks, the stigmata on his body, the suffering in his body that unites him with Christ. That is what matters. And we Christians have to keep clearly in our minds what matters to us is our union with Jesus Christ and nothing else. All right, we'll stop there and we'll come back and take some of your questions and comments, so please stay with us.

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1: Welcome back. First of all, I want to invite you to tune in to EWTN next Friday, June 12th at 9 a.m. Eastern Time, right after the morning mass, to participate in World Priest's annual global rosary relay for the sanctification of priests. We're right here from our chapel and unite with people around the world praying the rosary for the sanctification of priests. If you want more information on this, please go to worldpriest.com. Okay? All right. Speaking of El Paso, wait a minute. There's another El Paso, and this is the one in the Republic of Texas. Carrie, how are things over in El Paso?
2: Very hot and dry, but other than that, we're good.
1: Well, that's kind of normal, isn't it?
2: Yes, very much
1: yes,
2: so.
1: Yes, it is. Well, what can we do for you today, Carrie?
2: Father Pacwell, and that first paragraph that you read of St. Paul, where he says how the Lord will deal with the people that are causing confusion in the community, what came to mind to me was Henry VIII, Luther, Calvin, and all these other historical people that caused such a change in the Catholic religion. What say you on that?
1: You know, there are a lot of problems here, aren't there? I read a letter. It was an exchange of letters between in 1529 between one of Luther's supporters, a man named Link, Dr. Link, and Luther's response. Dr. Link had said to him, "Dr. Luther, I've looked at the Greek text, and there is no warrant in any Greek manuscript for saying that you are justified by faith alone, by Glauben alleine, or to say only by faith, nur by Glauben." And Luther responded to him and said, "It is so because Dr. Martin Luther said it is so." Now, Carrie, this is highly problematic. Luther knew that being justified by faith alone and only by faith were not in the Greek text, but he put it in there for his own point. I would consider that unjustified. You can't add words to the scripture or take them away for that matter. And that's what he did with the letter to James. St. James, chapter 2, verse 26 says very explicitly, you are not justified by faith alone. Is faith necessary for justification? Yes, but it is not by faith alone. That's what James wrote. And for a number of years, Luther removed the epistle of James from his Bible. You can't do that. You can't take the other books out of the Old Testament, and you can't, and he took seven books out of the New Testament for a while, put them back in, but that's not up to him. So he's going to have some explanations to give, and Henry VIII also would have known quite well, because he was called defender of the faith. He defended the seven sacraments until he needed to get rid of one wife and then many wives, you know, because he didn't have a male heir. So, yeah, I think there's going to have to be some explaining to do. But in terms of the actual judgment, that belongs to God. But all of us need to learn from that so we don't do the same things ourselves. Okay? Very important. All right, then I have an email here from Flo. Father Mitch, I don't understand what Pope Leo means when he says that the just war theory is outdated in his first encyclical. I do not support wars. However, at times war is necessary because evil exists in a world. So please explain what the encyclical means, that the just war theory is outdated. First of all, Flo, I'm going to ask you and everyone else, you can download a free copy of the encyclical in your computer. Just go to the Vatican website. Just, you know, go to vatican.va and you can download any of that. And here's what the Pope had written. So let's try to understand his words. Today, more than ever, without prejudice to the right to self-defense, in the strictest sense, it is important to reaffirm that the just war theory, which has all too often been used to justify any kind of war, is now outdated. And it is, he especially is concerned about it is outdated because of the use of AI in the weapon systems. You know, AI can make the weapons evolve with even more deadliness, more deadly efficiency. So he is calling for more ethical scrutiny. That's what he's asking for in this encyclical. He also identified, as he says, a real paradigm shift that has led to a troubling revival of war as an instrument of international politics, all while the ethical principles that had constrained war are being eroded. You know, this is something that is very much a problem. We've been seeing a number of wars going on. You know, what's been happening, for instance, between Russia and Ukraine has just been grinding on and on. And, you know, and it's worth noting, by the way, that the section that of Ukraine that Russia wants to carve out may have a majority of Russians in it, ethnic Russians. But back in 1992, that section voted to stay part of Ukraine as it became independent from the Soviet Union. They chose by an overwhelming majority. Crimea had a smaller majority, but Donbas had an overwhelming majority voting to stay. And here they're just attacking. So that would be a good example of erosion. And then we've seen the ongoing fighting back and forth, especially with various proxies attacking Israel, sometimes other states like Yemen and Saudi Arabia and United States. And these things have to be dealt with, you know, with great ethical fine tuning. And that's what the Pope is calling us to do. Be very fine tuned in, you know, making sure that we, you know, when people go to war or try to stop others from going to war, it's not just a thin little cover for our own national hopes of getting more territory or something. No, we want to make sure that there really is a peacefulness that is brought about in the world. So these ethical questions have to be applied carefully. But he's not against justice in this, but it's outdated because we have new technology and it's not incorporated yet into the ethics of our weapons. All right, well, one thing that's not outdated is our clock. We are out of time. So may the Lord bless you and keep you and cause his face to shine upon you and lead you in all of your ways by his peace. May Almighty God bless you, the Father, the Son, and the Holy Spirit. Amen. And again, this network depends on you. We can't go forward without your support. So please keep us in between your gas bill, electric bill, and cable bill every month, because just like you, our bills come every month too. God bless you, and thank you very much.
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9: 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Amen.

0: But Zacchaeus, why would you be donating all of these things?
1: Because of what I told the Lord. 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
0: Four times? 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
1: No, I've been changed. 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
0: You can do that?
1: Yeah, it's like a thing. 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
0: Wow, Zacchaeus, you've really changed.
1: And for the better, donating my car to Red Sea will help keep great Catholic programming on the air. 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
2: Sometimes the simplest prayers can be the most effective, especially during times of distress. Reverently repeating the name of Jesus or the prayer, Jesus, my mercy, may be what you need during those times. But here's another short, powerful prayer that is typically said three times. My God, I believe, I adore, I hope, and I love thee. I beg pardon for those who do not believe, do not adore, do not hope, and do not love thee. Amen.
3: The Angelus. In the name of the Father, and of the Son, and of the Holy Spirit. The angel of the Lord declared to Mary, and she conceived of the Holy Spirit. Hail Mary, full of grace, the Lord is with thee. Blessed art thou among women, and blessed is the fruit of thy womb, Jesus. Holy Mary, Mother of God, pray for us sinners, now and at the hour of our death. Amen. Behold the handmaid of the Lord. Be it done unto me according to thy word. Hail Mary, full of grace, the Lord is with thee. Blessed art thou among women, and blessed is the fruit of thy womb, Jesus. Holy Mary, Mother of God, pray for us sinners, now and at the hour of our death. Amen. And the Word was made flesh, and dwelt among us. Hail Mary, full of grace, the Lord is with thee. Blessed art thou among women, and blessed is the fruit of thy womb, Jesus. Holy Mary, Mother of God, pray for us sinners, now and at the hour of our death. Amen. Pray for us, O Holy Mother of God, that we may be made worthy of the promises of Christ. Let us pray. Pour forth, we beseech thee, O Lord, thy grace into our hearts, that we to whom the incarnation of Christ thy Son was made known by the message of an angel, may by his passion and cross be brought to the glory of his resurrection through the same Christ our Lord. Amen.
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6: And I'm Ashley McGuire.
5: And we're so delighted to have the one and only Monsignor Jason Gray with us today to discuss the exciting news of Venerable Fulton Sheen's beatification in St. Louis this September. Soon to be blessed, Fulton Sheen. Monsignor Gray has worked indefatigably for this moment, studying the life and legacy of this Emmy Award-winning, soon-to-be-blessed Fulton Sheen. Welcome to the show, Monsignor Gray.
7: Very good. Thank you for having me.
5: So the initial sainthood cause has been going on for a while, and you were present at the formal opening of the cause for canonization under Bishop Daniel Janke. Can you tell us what it was like to be at the beginning of this journey for this amazing American, soon-to-be-blessed?
7: At the time, I was Bishop Janke's administrative assistant. So I was kind of there in just an official capacity, as the first signatures were signed, as the first oaths were taken. And I do have to say that although I was ordained in 1997 and the cause was opened in 2002, it was I grew in my knowledge of Fulton Sheen. I had known that he had come from Peoria, and I knew about some of his fame and notoriety, probably just mostly about his work on television. But over the course of these many years, I've gotten to know the man much, much better. And I've grown in my estimation, my appreciation for his tremendous contribution to the church.
6: Pope Leo, just a couple of days ago, said that he himself watched Fulton Sheen as a boy. I thought that was so cool. What was your reaction to hearing that?
7: Well, we were really encouraged by what he had to say, because the Holy Father was meeting with the people who are doing missionary work. So it was a general assembly of the Pontifical Mission Society members. And so they're talking all about missionary activity. And Cardinal Tagle, and then also Pope Leo, used that as an opportunity to say Sheen was the one who did it best. He's the model. And so we were really happy that he had chosen to highlight Sheen, which we believe that's really a fantastic example. It's a great part of Sheen's life to highlight. But we also noticed, and if you've seen the video on this, the Pope actually put his prepared text down for a moment when he made that comment about him personally remembering. So there was even a very personal element in which Pope Leo was reflecting on that in that moment. We've also, people kind of asked, they said, well, now that we have an American Pope, is this going to help move the cause along? I can say that everything, you know, the Holy Father has not shown any favoritism to this cause or somehow, you know, to deal with any obstacles along the way. But it's clear that there is a passion for this cause that he has, that he speaks so personally about it.
5: And they share the same home state, which is kind of amazing as well. So in 2011, you were appointed to head the formal tribunal of inquiry to investigate the alleged miraculous healing of James Fulton Engstrom, a newborn child who was stillborn for 61 minutes before his heart finally started beating. Can you tell us more about this amazing miracle?
7: Yeah. So the first investigation, the one into Sheen's life, that was headed by Monsignor Richard Sozman, who did a fantastic job with that. I just played a small supporting role in that investigation. But then when the miracle came around, then I was asked to take the lead. And so my responsibility was to direct the inquiry. So that meant gathering medical information, so the complete medical file, the documentary evidence, and interviewing the witnesses. That would be the family members, the people who prayed, and then also the doctors and nurses who worked on the child. It really was a fantastic case in which James, they had planned for a home delivery. I don't know how much you know about the story, but so they had a certified nurse midwife. But they were at home, and they lived actually rather remotely. They're about 20 minutes away from Peoria. And when things went wrong, that was really a crisis because they called right away, but it takes time for an ambulance to get out to their house, and it takes time for them to load the child into the ambulance, and it takes time for the ambulance to get back to the hospital. And when everything was all said and done, people say, oh, so he was not breathing for 61 seconds? And we say, no, it was 61 minutes. It had turned out that there was the umbilical cord had knotted, and so as he was descending into the birth canal, blood flow was cut off, and so he was really without any oxygenation for the brain or the for the rest of the body for that lengthy period of time. So it's remarkable that he survived, and maybe even more remarkable that he survived without any brain damage, and that's really what constituted the true extraordinary aspect of this miracle.
6: So given your firsthand experience working alongside this process of the beatification of Fulton Sheen, what strikes you as, what has been most interesting to you about the way that the Vatican handles this totally unique process?
7: Yeah. Regarding the miracle itself, you mean?
6: Just in general, just the process of the making of a saint and, you know, and your firsthand experience with it.
7: So I would say the thing that is, I think, important for people to know is the degree of seriousness with which these investigations are taken. And so when it comes to a miracle, for example, it has to be proven with moral certitude, so beyond a shadow of a doubt, that there is no natural explanation for a miraculous event. So you know, if you had something that was just extremely rare, you say this is a one in a million type case. That's not good enough because maybe this was just the one in a million who happened to be lucky enough, you know, for something to happen. So it has to be proven that there really is no earthly explanation, no natural explanation for the sequence of events that we have. And then also when investigating the life of a servant of God, you have to investigate each and every virtue, each of the theological and the cardinal virtues. And it's important that there be evidentiary proof, a clear demonstration that the servant of God practiced each of these virtues, and not just in an ordinary way, but to an extraordinary or to a heroic degree. So these cases are studied for years. It takes a really long time to put everything together. And that is just a testimony to the seriousness, to the thoroughness of the investigation. So when the church proposes someone for veneration as a blessed, but more importantly, canonization, when they're made a saint, the church really is putting this person out there to say, here is someone whose example you can follow and someone who you can pray to and who will intercede on your behalf. And that's such a serious thing. The church wants to make sure that we just don't give that honor, that recognition to someone who might be undeserving of it. So just the seriousness is what I would say is most impressive for me.
5: So I think what's on everyone's minds, not to jump the gun, is I've heard you say that there are more miracles, quote, in the pipeline.
7: There
5: so
7: are, yeah.
5: How confident or how hopeful are you that this will happen fairly quickly, that other potential miracles will be recognized by the Vatican and we will bring Fulton Sheen to full sainthood?
7: Well, I'm an optimist, so that's so I'm going to be very hopeful. But I will say this, that one of the things, and people may not know this detail, is that the miracle for canonization has to take place after the beatification itself has been ordered. And so typically what would happen is you go through the beatification and then you start looking for miracles. But in this case, we have a little bit of an unusual situation because Pope Francis actually gave the permission for the beatification. He gave the green light for the beatification in July of 2019. And then for other reasons, you know, after bankruptcy was declared in Rochester, and so there were, you know, difficulties in New York, it was put on hold, but that didn't, the order wasn't canceled, it was just delayed. So we actually can take any miracle that would occur from July 2019 forward, that's a potential miracle for canonization. And so in this sense, we actually have had five different people who have approached us with stories about miraculous healing. In each case, we always ask them, so we need the documentation, so we ask them for medical documentation and for them to record as much of the detail, especially to identify who are the critical witnesses. So in some cases, we've actually gotten more supportive material. So each of these cases is kind of developing. And there are one or two that stand out in my mind as being pretty serious. And it only takes one to get to canonization. So right now we're focused on the beatification. I can say that my time is very much consumed with all of the planning. There's a lot to do, more than I think anyone would imagine for an event like this. But as soon as the beatification's done, then I think then the foundation, we will turn to the best of the miracle cases and get started with that investigation.
6: You mentioned the stall in the process, and you know, I think it's an important elephant in the room to address, because my feeling is if we don't clarify what happened, it'll lead to a sense of controversy that belongs nowhere near the name of Fulton Sheen. So can you shed a little bit more light, especially for those who don't know about or understand why there was a stall in his in the process of his beatification, and why that shouldn't in any way taint his legacy?
7: Yeah, no, it's an important question. And fortunately, there's a very clear and explainable answer. If you step back into 2019, perhaps people can remember just how difficult it was for the church in the state of New York. At that time, the state legislature was waiving the statute of limitations, and that was allowing past incidents of any kind of abuse to go back and to be investigated. The Diocese of Rochester found themselves, that was the diocese where Sheen was bishop in the 1960s. The Diocese of Rochester was facing bankruptcy. So they just had an avalanche of different cases. And then also there was an attorney general's report that was in the stages of preparation. That report's never been finished, by the way. So I think they've abandoned that. But at the time, there was all this investigation. And I think the fear was, what if something is actually dredged up in this entire investigation? And this is where the church oftentimes takes a very cautious approach. So rather than beatify someone and then later to discover that, you know, perhaps there was some questionable decision that Sheen might have made as a bishop. So did he handle these cases correctly? From everything that we researched, we could show that he did handle cases correctly. There were a couple cases in which we know he had removed a priest from ministry because he had misbehaved. There was another case in which he had kept a priest out of ministry. He was someone who wanted to come back into ministry, but had a past. And so Sheen made the right call. He made the type of decision that we would expect any bishop today to make. Back in the day, you know, that not all bishops were as, you know, held the line on that the way that we would expect them to do today. But Sheen did. And so then after going through some of the details with this bankruptcy, we had actually worked with law firms to help study all these cases. So there was a fair amount of work, and this is critical legal work to do, to go through all of the allegations that had been brought forward, the lawsuits that had been brought forward, all of the cases that were submitted as part of the bankruptcy process. So we could verify that in none of those cases, in none of those allegations, was there any hint that Sheen had done anything wrong. So they all had to do with other decisions that were made by other bishops, but not by Sheen. So after we had studied all of that and the bankruptcy had come to a conclusion, which it's now concluded in Rochester, we can truly say Sheen is clean. That's the line that I used when I can say that Sheen has been the most, I believe, thoroughly investigated servant of God I could imagine. Not only did they go through the rigorous canonical process with the Vatican, but he can say he's been subjected to even more scrutiny since then. And in all of these cases, there's no hint that there's been anything inappropriate that Sheen had done. He really becomes a model, not only of holiness, I think a model of what a bishop should be and how a bishop should behave. So people can, I think, feel very confident that, you know, if it took some extra time to get this clarity, we now know that, you know, without any shadow of a doubt, that there's nothing questionable, and we have every confidence in the holiness of this servant of God, soon to be blessed.
5: Well, the other controversy that surrounded this was, where was the proper resting place for Venerable Sheen? And is that all behind you? Are you in the Diocese of Rochester or Archdiocese of New York working together at all on this? I'm sure there'll be a big delegation that comes in from there. Yeah.
7: No, so that was another question that was, came up in the, you know, between 2014, 2015 and 2019. So I know that was, you know, perhaps a little unfortunate. I know it was important to Bishop Jahnke. He had an understanding that if Peoria was going to undertake the work of the cause, you know, having the, you know, being able to visit the mortal remains and to pray at the tomb is really an important part of the beatification process. And so it was very important to Bishop Jahnke. That was something he was insisting on. And it was ultimately the family's wishes that settled the case. And so it was the next of kin took part in the legal proceedings that resulted in the transfer of the mortal remains. I can say that everything's very positive going forward. Not only will Bishop Benici from Rochester and Archbishop Hicks from New York, not only are they supportive, they will be in St. Louis, they will be in Peoria, so they're going to come for the beatification and also for the masses of Thanksgiving that will follow. So they're part of the itinerary, they're on board, they're bringing pilgrims. Everything is very positive at this time.
5: Fantastic.
6: Let's talk a little bit about Fulton Sheen, the man, and his impact. I've been learning more and more about him, and his impact was staggering. I had no idea the viewership that he had. So can you talk a little bit about his impact? I mean, we'll get to his impact now, but his impact at the time, especially when he was in his heyday and winning Emmys, and, you know, I love that he was dubbed the Bishop of Television, but can you talk about his impact through media?
7: So Sheen himself was, he would kind of hesitate, I think, to draw attention to himself or facts or figures. So, like, for example, we can throw out that, you know, he had drawn a viewing audience of 30 million people. He had won an Emmy. All of that is true. When Sheen reflected on his time as Bishop of Rochester, he said, you know, bishops can look back and they say, see how many, you know, churches I built or how much money I raised. But Sheen chose to focus on different things he wanted to do, but that didn't always pan out. So it's interesting how Sheen would not, the way we might be tempted to judge success is not the way Sheen looked at it. So yeah, Sheen reached 30 million people and rivaled Milton Berle. He outdrew the audience of Milton Berle at the time, and that's all true. But the best way I think to think about his impact is to look at the lives of individual people. And this is where his autobiography, he tells so many personal stories about individual people he would speak to, the different conversions that occurred, the personal time he would take in instructing people in the faith and bringing them to conversion. This, when you think about a famous person, oftentimes we would say that they're too big for the little man, they don't have time for the common man. And that's not true of Sheen, you know, so others, you know, other celebrities may say, I'm too important to waste time on some individual person. And they might look down their nose at someone else. But Sheen was someone who could converse just as readily with the housekeeper, with the auto mechanic, with the taxi driver. He would tell all sorts of just precious stories about the way in which there was kind of humor there, in which he didn't always take himself very seriously, in which he would make time for anyone. There was no one that was unimportant to him. He would take time, and the mission of bringing souls to Christ did not depend on how important you were, how famous you were, or how much money you had. And that just shows, I think, the authenticity of Sheen's work in bringing converts and spreading the faith.
5: I love the fact that he really crossed over so many different lines, which is evidence in one of the best clips that circulates on the internet, is that he's the mystery guest on What's My Line, and Bennett Cerf finally figures out who he is. But not only did he cross the secular and religious lines in New York, we have a Fulton Sheen Friday clip that we're now playing every week. And in one of them, he talks about having dinner with Viktor Frankl, the author of Man's Search for Meaning, and that really struck me of how wide his world was. And now we see young people are enamored with him. Can you talk about what you have seen where younger generations are appealing? He's appealing to the authenticity of the message and his drama. Talk about that a little bit, if you could.
7: It's when the cause was opened, I know some people wondered who's going to care, because the people who knew Sheen and who remembered him from being on television, they would all be in their 80s or 90s. It's like that generation's dying out. So who's going to care about Sheen? And we found that younger people, people who did not know him in life, have discovered so many inspiring things about Sheen's life. So he continues to have a legacy even amongst younger people today. I think the reason for that is because Sheen touches on critical questions that I think are at the heart of all of our questioning or our need for God. When he said life is worth living, so in other words, life is valuable. Life is given to, it's a gift from God, and it's something that we all should treat as being precious. And I'll tell you, that needs to be said today as much as anything. There is so much, we have so much technological advancement, and yet people oftentimes feel that much more lonely or disconnected from one another. There's a lot of, I think, anxiety that people carry, a lot of questioning about the purpose of their life or their, you know, the value of their life. So for Sheen, Sheen's message, in which he brings God into where we need him the most, brings us in connection to God, is an important lesson for people today. Sheen would talk about the idea of reaching out to Catholics and then reaching out beyond Catholics to Protestants and to Jews. He also said that as time would go on, he says, in the future, there's going to need an anthropological approach to the work of evangelization. He says it's going to have to start, in his opinion, from the agony within the human heart and then bring an answer to that deepest question. And insofar as Sheen could do that, his lessons are really timeless. You could go back and watch, you know, certain speakers or certain television programs, and you might say, well, that's very dated. Like, that's old news. It's not, you know, not really interesting anymore. But Sheen's message is not dated in the sense that really it is timeless, and it's as relevant today as it was then.
6: You know, I've just started reading Three to Get Married, and I have been floored by how ahead of his time he was. You'd think he was writing it today. And when I looked back at the date it was published, it was well before the sexual revolution really even took hold. And exactly to what you were just saying, it's so anthropological. And so can you speak a little bit about that? I was also struck by how his knowledge of psychology, he has a deep knowledge of psychology. Can you speak a little bit about sort of his foresight on the issue that has really damaged marriage and is kind of tearing us apart culturally, and how he was so ahead of his time?
7: Sheen was someone who knew a lot about theology. And so he was very scholarly there. He knows theology. He knows the Bible, and he prays, prayed the holy hour every day. So he really knows our Lord. But he was also someone who would read the newspaper. He read very broadly. So you might say the Bible on one hand and the New York Times or the newspaper in the other hand. And so he was someone that would bring in scientific insights or literature or poetry or history or psychology, as you said. Those were themes he would start with in the show Life is Worth Living, and then he would use that as a point of departure to move into the theological truths. So he was someone who I think was very much read the culture, read the times. And so I think that's that part of the reason why he has such insight is, I think, because he knows man so well. So he knows what our weaknesses are, I think, and he knows that, I think, from just his own personal experience as well. But because he spent so much time in prayer, he also knew Jesus Christ in such a dramatic way. There are lots of people who know about Jesus. I like to make this distinction that you can go into the theology classrooms in the most famous institutions and read in the library and know a lot about Jesus. But Sheen met Jesus each day when he would spend time in prayer. And I think it's the fact that he knew Jesus so well, and he knows man so well, I think that's why he was so successful in actually bringing those things together. He could bridge that gap, knowing what questions we needed answers to. And the insight that he had into our Lord meant that he brings novel takes. He brings fresh perspective on those. In his the story Life of Christ, in the book Life of Christ, there are so many times at which he says things. He has a read into the mind of Christ that I think really stands out. He has insights that not just any person has, and it comes from a deep, deep life of prayer and a deep union with our Lord.
5: There's a really iconic picture of John Paul II embracing Fulton Sheen, and they're both well into their years. And Some say his reaction to the rejection and physical pain in his post-limelight years deserves more attention, you know, just as much as the media-friendly years. So you've actually defined these years as a kind of a purification for him. Could you expound on that a little bit?
7: You know, it's easy. Sometimes I tell couples when they're getting married, I says, it's easy to be married when everything is good. And you really discover the depth of your commitment, your relationship with your spouse when times are bad. So you go through those purifying times. So for Sheen, the 1950s, he was the most famous person on television. And I love that scene from What's My Line. It's a hilarious a sketch. So it's a fantastic story there. But then he went to Vatican II. In Vatican II, he was there with Carol Wojtyła. So Pope John Paul II would have known him. They would have met. And so this was not just an accident, but they actually spent, you know, time together in the Second Vatican Council. And then he went on to be Bishop of Rochester, which he was for 3 years. So he became diocesan bishop at 71 and then retired just before he turned 75. And those were tough years because that was a lot of people talk about some of the trials or the struggles that he had in the Diocese of Rochester. And there were lots of things he wanted to do that didn't work out the way he was hoping. And then after that, he retired. And at that point, you know, he did slow down. He wasn't recognized as much. He still did speak and, you know, and travel some. He had heart surgery toward the end, and he referred to that as a kind of a purification. So that was a suffering. He talked about his heart being pierced, and he says the Lord's heart was pierced on the cross. So he says, I hope maybe in some way the scars I have, when the Father, you know, comes to see me, hopefully you'll see a little bit of his son in Fulton Sheen, because he carries a scar. So the scar for him was kind of, I think, an important way in which it's a sign of the cross. It was that he had carried a cross. So by the time that John Paul came around, you know, perhaps someone might, you know, we look back on our lives and we sometimes ask, you know, was it worth it? Did I make a difference? You know, did this matter? And I think the last 10 years of Sheen's life, you know, when you're not in the spotlight, you know, people might be tempted to ask that very question. And I wouldn't be surprised if he did. This is just my own personal insight. I haven't read anything that Sheen wrote that specifically said this, but I think that if he was asking that question about the value of the work that he did, if anything, he got his answer when John Paul came and greeted him that way. So just 2 months before he died, for John Paul to call for him and to say to him, you have written and spoken well of our Lord Jesus. You are a loyal son of the church. I mean, there's your proof. There's your proof that, yes, it did matter. It was worth it. And I think that might have been perhaps a little consolation that Sheen got in those last couple months, an affirmation from the Holy Father. The Pope has always been, the figure of the Pope has always been important to Sheen. And so he's always treasured his relationships with the different popes. So to have the Pope say that would have meant the world to Sheen. So I'm sure that was a great consolation.
6: You mentioned that he did a daily holy hour, and that was something I recently learned about him. And then I listened to a clip of a radio broadcast, I think he did, where he said something to the effect of, the only record we have in the Bible of Christ asking anything of the disciples was for them to stay awake with him for 1 hour, which they failed. But I took that to heart, and I have to say, because of Fulton Sheen, my husband and I have started doing a weekly holy hour. But can you talk about that practice and why it was so important to him and influential on him?
7: Yeah. Sheen would reflect on that scene from the Last Supper, from the Garden of Gethsemane. And he says, notice that he didn't ask the disciples, okay, I want you to go out and start a pastoral plan. Right. I want you to go out and I want you to, you know, feed the world or something. He just asked them to be with him, to spend time with him. So just, you know, watch with me. And he says, that's actually what the Lord wants from us more than, you know, we sometimes focus on all of our activities and we say that's what's most important. But what the Lord asks first, before he asked them to go out and evangelize the world, was to pray. So I think Sheen really took that to heart. There's also a great story there's a book that was assembled from a retreat that Sheen gave. It's called A Treasured Love Story, and it's about St. Therese of Lisieux, and it's Sheen's lectures or Sheen's talks from that retreat. And in that book, there's actually a description of a scene in which Sheen had learned about a situation where a Chinese girl had made these holy hours during a time of persecution, when churches were banned and people were not allowed to go in. At great personal risk, there was a scene in which this Chinese girl went and prayed before the Blessed Sacrament at risk to her own life. And I think it was very inspiring for Sheen. And so, you know, we don't have to, you know, go under threat of our life to go pray. And, but I think that story really inspired Sheen. And I think that's part of the reason why he developed from the day of his priestly ordination the commitment to a daily holy hour.
5: 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And to learn more about Conversations with Consequences, please visit thecatholicassociation.org. 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
7: Great. Thank you very much.

0: Join us throughout the month of June in devotion to the Sacred Heart of Jesus, plus coverage of the National Eucharistic Pilgrimage, the Solemnity of Corpus Christi, and the ordination anniversaries of EWTN campus clergy. 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
2: And I'm Betsy Fentress.
1: And we are still sifting through Pope Leo's beautiful encyclical on artificial intelligence, Magnifica Humanitas. And to help us unpack even more from this document, we have Professor Paolo Carozza with us. He is a professor of law at the University of Notre Dame. And Professor, you were also appointed by the late Pope Francis to the Pontifical Academy of Social Sciences, and you also help chair the Meta Oversight Board. So thank you so much for making time for us today to delve even deeper into this beautiful document.
3: Well, thank you, Ashley. It's a pleasure here to be with you and to talk about it. I'm so enthusiastic about the document myself, and there's so much, as you said, to talk about that it's going to be a rich conversation, I'm sure.
1: Well, Paolo, you were part of a panel at Notre Dame about the encyclical, and in an article with the Associated Press, you said, quote, "I am convinced that this will prove to be a defining document for our era and a profound and prophetic document." So what were you expecting from this document, and what struck you the most about it?
3: Well, I think it did meet many of the expectations that I had, which were high. We live in a time in which I think there is a clear vacuum of moral leadership around these issues that are so fundamentally changing society and human relations, our education, our relationships with our own conscience, let alone with one another. The need for someone to be able to speak in the moment, not simply to one or the other of the specific social areas that we are facing, whether it's labor or education or democratic life, but rather in an overarching way to the broad principles and fundamental values that unite this whole area. I think someone like the Pope, Pope Leo, but drawing on the entire philosophical, theological, moral tradition of the Church, are one of the very few voices that would be capable of providing some unifying guidance in this area about how to orient ourselves communally and individually towards it. That's what I was hoping for, and that's what I got. Now, there's so much more in the document as well that does go into many details. Some of it is more than I was expecting to, and to be honest, I without wanting to in any way diminish the importance of some of the specific points he made here and there, I think it's really important for us in a certain sense not to lose the forest for the trees, not to get too lost in the details of, you know, what does he say about data centers here, or what does he say about labor practices there, and rather really focus on the core questions of human dignity, of human cooperation, of the need for responsibility and accountability around power, and the need for a moral education about how to use power in society and to serve the common good. I mean, those are the big themes that I think we have to hold on to, and that are the source of my comments about it being so powerful and timely and pivotal in our moment and prophetic. I'll just close by saying something about that last word. Some people, given the nature of AI and technology, understand the word prophetic to be one of prediction. And because, of course, that's what the technology is all about, is about predicting what word comes next in the LLM, predicting what's going to happen through the use of technology. But prophecy in our tradition, right, and prophecy in the tradition of the Hebrew scriptures and the prophets of the Jewish people, is the capacity to speak the truth of God in society, in a society that is not listening often to it, that has a word in some senses of that cuts to the quick of society by exposing our fundamental orientations and how they should be reoriented. So when I speak of the prophetic nature of the document, that's what I'm referring to.
2: So I want to quote you again, because there's so much here that you've been projecting out to all of us who need more help. And you said, Pope Leo is offering a clear, comprehensive, and coherent voice, urging us to take responsibility for constructing a world in which technology will serve humans rather than degrade them. What exactly were you thinking about in terms of what's going to degrade them and what's going to lift them vis-a-vis the document?
3: So I think there are two distinctive features of this technology when we speak. Obviously, the phrase artificial intelligence is very generic. Many different things fall into that, and we could start to distinguish them. But in an overarching way, I think two of the things that make it distinctively important are these. One is it's built on human beings themselves. In other words, our humanity, our conscience, our reasoning, our choices are themselves part of the technology. And so the technology is integrated with human beings in a distinctive way that the handheld tools of the past even the assembly line of the beginning of the industrial age weren't. The closest that comes, I think, to it was the advent of the printing press and mass printing the printed word because of the way that it affected cognition. But this is that many, many times more enhanced. The second thing is that it is built on the datafication of human beings. Mm-hmm. In other words, every possible aspect of human life is reduced to data, and that's what the technology draws on to acquire its power. Those two distinctive things are exactly what lead, in my mind, and I think that the encyclical can be read this way, to what are the heart of the challenges to human dignity and to human well-being in this. The idea, on the one hand, that human beings can be simply reduced to data points, to information that is separated from our desires, our destiny, our dignity, what we've been made for, and our capacity to love, to find meaning in things, to experience beauty, and so forth. None of those things are quantifiable in data. So the more that the technology reduces the very idea of a human being to data, I think that really poses a really dangerous kind of threat

0: Yeah, following up on that, I've never been an AI alarmist. However, I read a line, I don't know, in the last 24 hours, there's been so many articles, so much unpacking, even the encyclical itself is so much, but this arrested me a little bit. And it said something to the effect of, with the advent of AI, humans have lost our monopoly on language. And that was the first time I was kind of like, okay, because I think of that as, obviously that we're ensouled beings is the thing that distinguishes us from the animals. But, you're in academia. What do you think about that? Do you agree? And is that a threat?
1: Well, I certainly agree that one of the profoundly unsettling aspects of this technology is the way that it uses language, and the way that it uses language that is goes beyond simply the way that we might direct it to use language. In other words, there's a certain capacity to assemble language and to deploy it in ways that seem clearly beyond direct human direction and control, right? I think that's what makes it so likely to provoke questions about, like, well, is it conscious, in fact? A question that the Pope directly addresses and rejects, but still addresses in the encyclicals, because language is so key to human experience and to what we are as human beings. So yes, it's a problem. At the same time, though, it is the use of language that is harvested from human experience, right? It is not language that just comes out in a vacuum. It is built on the legacy of all of the documents that they've been capable of gathering and training the models on, from all the published books, from all the documents that have been digitized in form. So it isn't a language that is divorced from human experience, but it is a language that, because it draws on human experience, also draws, to take up another theme of Pope Leo, on all of the values and orientations that are embedded in human language. We never speak without there being implicitly, and behind every word that we're saying, some implicit understanding of what reality is, what humanity is, what's important and what's not important, what's to be valued and what's not to be valued. And therefore, that's true of the use of language by these technologies as well. And that's where it gets extremely sensitive, because that introduces the question of control and power. Who's training them? Who's deploying them? Who's setting guardrails for them? What values are they, in their use of language, drawing on?
2: I'm so glad you brought that up because if all of your writings got uploaded and all the people that have the same moral vision that you have, is it going to be a point where sometimes you'll think, oh my gosh, I love this answer from Claude because it's exactly how I see the world. In your classes at Notre Dame, what's your moral blueprint for talking to your students about how to use AI and how to discern when it's off the rails and when it makes sense?
1: It's a really hard question that we are grappling with, need to grapple with more. I do worry that in educational contexts in general, I fear that there are far too many people that are on either one of two extremes on this question. Either they see the dangers and they say, therefore, we must resist technology in every form and in every deployment, and we can't do that. We just can't go there. I don't think that's helping us actually to grow in wisdom with regard to the tools that human beings create. But the opposite is perhaps even more prevalent, which is a sense of inevitability. People say, well, this is coming, it's here, they need to learn to use it. So let's just, without any kind of reflection on limits, let's just incorporate it and let it run free and we'll see where it goes. And that's even more dangerous to me. I think instead, what we need to do, this isn't a complete answer, but I do think it's an important starting point, is there needs to be, we need to form our students to be able to engage in a very deep self-reflection on their own relationship with the technology.

0: To put it a different way, much too much of the conversation is about what can I do with this technology? And far too little of the conversation is what is this technology doing to me when I use it? Mm-hmm. When I use AI, it affects the way that I think. It helps to form my judgments. It directs things. It excludes certain kinds of information from my field of vision, and it includes others. And that shapes the way that I can form judgments. It shapes the way that I make decisions. Now, information has always done that. The conversations I have, the communities that I belong to do that, the teachers that I've had to do that. So that by itself isn't necessarily the problem, but it certainly is a problem if it's doing so in a very powerful way about which I am uncritical, unreflective, and unconscious. So to give you an example of at least, you know, one of the ways in which I've started to try to address this with my students, in this last semester, I taught a seminar on law and technology, and every week the students had to critically examine and engage a scholarly paper in this field and make certain judgments about what its strengths and weaknesses are and you know, what they could learn from it. What I asked them to do for the first time this semester is, first of all, to do that without using any kind of technology. Just read the paper, use your critical reason, draw your lessons from it. But then to take a second step and to do the same exercise using AI tools. And then they had to write an essay for me and for my co-instructor for the semester, in which what their job was to reflect on the differences between those two. And therefore to draw out the lessons of, well, in what ways am I using this technology that enhance and extend my critical capacities, but also more importantly, in what ways am I using these technologies in ways that I'm becoming more aware of the way in which it's directing me mm-hmm. and channeling my critical reason, or perhaps displacing my capacity for independent judgment and so forth. So I think that that really turning inward into a reflection on one's own processes of knowing and of judging in relationship to the technology is a really important pedagogical starting point that we can do in different ways at all levels, from high school on up through the graduate students that I teach.
1: In his encyclical, the Pope points out that in the past, a lot of these moments of innovation were very much, when it involved power, were linked to the government or under the control of the government. And what is distinct about AI is that, first of all, it's developing so quickly and the power over the technology rests with corporations. And so you have a unique point of view because you also serve on the oversight board of Meta. So what do you see from that position in terms of a sense of moral responsibility or a conversation about the ethical development of this tool, which is increasingly becoming the means of power as we move forward?
0: Yeah, well, such a great and important question. Thank you. So let me start from a little bit of a distance from that with the Pope's metaphor of rebuilding the walls of Jerusalem. That beautiful story of Nehemiah that he draws on. That was one of the most surprising features of the document to me. I think everybody expected the Babel analogy because it's so directly pertains to the hubris of the technocracy project. But the collective project of everybody participating together in rebuilding the walls of Jerusalem was a really beautiful and surprising metaphor. And part of the reason that I so was taken by it was how much it draws out the question that we all have a collective responsibility here, where everybody's playing their part. Everybody has a role. And it requires an enormously collaborative project that emphasizes unity and not the concentration of power, not the direction of a few, but subsidiarity is at the heart of it, right? That's really, I mean, in very different and words and in a much richer moral framework, that describes why I agreed to become a member of the Oversight Board. It's the realization that the power that is concentrated in extraordinarily unprecedented ways in tech companies is not just sort of historically unique, but it is historically problematic. It is exactly the opposite of the collective project of building our home together, of rebuilding the city and asking what kind of a city we want to live in. You know, it's fair to say, I think without any question, really, just by way of example, that Meta is by far the most powerful regulator of human speech ever to have existed in human history. It's not even close. So how are we going to, you know, come to the point of having a more genuinely participatory kind of process of directing this technology towards the good, towards human goods? Part of it is creating new kinds of institutions of oversight and governance and accountability like ours. It's a small experiment, but I think symbolically a really rich and important one. Part of it is developing a new politics in the most genuine sort of classical sense of people coming together in order to bring all of our differences, perspectives towards the common project of governing our society in ways that are healthy for everyone, for, you know, to use the term from his section on integral human development, in a way that is for the whole person and for all persons, right? Nobody excluded and no part of ourselves excluded. We have a very, very unhealthy politics from that point of view in contemporary society. Politics has become simply a contest of power and self-interest and who's winning there, rather than a genuine commitment to the good of others and to our community. So new kinds of institutional mechanisms, a reinvigoration of the humanistic dimensions of politics in the most classical sense of that word. And for me, the role of law. Law is an indispensable tool for serving the common good. There are certain aspects of the common good that cannot be realized without the rule of law. That is the fundamental insight of the natural law tradition. And so we can and should debate vigorously what the laws should look like, how strict they should be, how loose they should be, what kinds of values they should incorporate. But I think it's certain that we cannot engage in this common project without that discussion about law and politics and institutions.
1: Well, this is a discussion that I know Betsy and I wish we could continue for hours and hours, and I think it's going to go on for years and years. But we thank you for your insights and your contribution to this very important conversation. So, Professor Paolo Carrozza, thank you so much for joining us today. And to find out more about his work, please visit law.nd.edu. Thank you so much, Paolo.
0: Thanks for having me, and thank you for everything that you're doing with this podcast and Conversations and Consequences. So many of them I've enjoyed, and I'm sure your listeners are learning from every conversation that you have.
1: Thank you.
2: Welcome back to Conversations with Consequences, where I am joined by TCA Chaplain Monsignor Roger Landry, reporting from Rome, where there's been lots of big news. Monsignor, share with us all your excitement across the board.
3: Well, yesterday I had the chance to meet Pope Leo for the third time, and he had a big surprise in store for all national directors of the missions of their respective countries, but particularly for us, his fellow Americans. He gave a really long, beautiful shout out in his address on the missions to Bishop Fulgence Sheen, who will be beatified this September 24th. He said he's a model of mission for national directors and people everywhere, and he described how he himself was touched by Sheen's work. I mean, his parents, Newton and Delia, used to always watch Fulgence Sheen. And so their faith was definitely influenced by Sheen, and they passed that faith on to the three Prevost boys, including the one who would be the 267th Peter. And for me, it was kind of touching that as soon as he mentioned Sheen, it was the first time that all the national directors applauded. And as they were applauding, he smiled serenely, and then he just looked straight at me to be able to share it with a fellow American. And I thanked him personally for it afterward and just said, we're all looking ahead with hope to the time where we'll have an even bigger celebration of Sheen, over which he'll preside in Rome. And he knew what I was talking about. Obviously, I was mentioning it would be great to have a canonization here. And I think he likewise agrees that it would be great to have a canonization here if God gives us the miracle. The second great news happened today. Many listeners to Conversations with Consequences will remember that when I was broadcasting for 29 days the funeral of Pope Francis, not to mention the election and the inaugural mass of Pope Leo, the point guard on the EWTN desk together with Matthew and me was Monsi Alvarado. And today she became the greatest appointment of a woman in the history of the church in the Vatican. That it's an American, that it's a friend, that Monsi was appointed the prefect of the Dicastery for Communications in the Vatican. It's hard to overstate what this means. First, that Pope Leo really wants to reform the Vatican Communications Department. He actually mentioned that the first time he met with the cardinals after he had elected them. He talked about three things that were on his agenda. This was one. But from his election until today, in these last 13 months, he really hadn't acted on it. And there were multiple problems in the office. And those problems have now fallen, as of November 1st this year, on Monsi Alvarado's lap. And so we need to pray for Monsi. She's got a big job to do. But for us to bring the faith to the ends of the earth, we need to have the communications office of the Vatican help us with that. And over the course of the last 15 years or so, the Vatican's communications office has responded to requests of journalists, a lot of the time saying no comment. But the Vatican's communication director under St. John Paul II, when friends of ours and I used to lead journalists every year on pilgrimages to Rome, Joaquin Navarro-Valls, under John Paul II, said that the first job of the Vatican head of communications is to spread the faith, to engage in what he called propaganda, which doesn't mean fake news. It means literally propagating the truth. And so that's what Monsi's going to reform. They've got a lot of employees. Italian law is such that it makes it very difficult to fire people. And once you've worked for a year, you basically have tenure for life. And so there are going to be some of those struggles. I'm sure she's going to be asking for some help of some fellow Americans. She comes over from EWTN, where for the last 3 years she was the president of EWTN News and did a spectacular job there. She's going to be using that experience to try to transform Vatican communication so that it may be as effective across the globe as EWTN is already. And then the third big news, we can't miss it, is that the Feast of Feasts, in my opinion, Corpus Christi, is going to be happening this Sunday. If we really took seriously what was happening in Mass, we'd put big newspaper headlines, Jesus Christ coming to my church this Sunday. And because that's what happens in the Holy Eucharist, that's what happens in the Mass. And Corpus Christi is a day in which we really focus on the gift we have in our Eucharistic Lord Jesus. And in many places, we take him outside of our streets to encounter those who wouldn't encounter him necessarily in the middle of the church, to show our love for him, our joy for him, how we want to share him with others. There's a national Eucharistic pilgrimage going on. It's working its way up through the South, all the way basically up to Maine and then back to Philadelphia for the 250th anniversary of our country. And so we pray for our perpetual pilgrims and all those accompanying them. We pray for all those pastors and parishioners who are going to be taking Jesus outside of their churches to bless the streets of their neighborhoods, to bless their homes, to bless our world. And that will always be the biggest news on any given week, even when Pope Leo speaks about Fulton J. Sheen, even when he appoints a friend to the highest position a woman has ever had in the Vatican. We know that the greatest position ever of a woman is host of Conversations with Consequences. No, I mean, she's the head of the hierarchy of holiness, Mary, Jesus's mom and our mom too. But it's great when someone named Maria Montserrat, both of those names after Our Lady, has been chosen to bring her faith and her brilliance to try to help the whole church communicate the good news of salvation to the ends of the earth.
2: Well, we share your joy in congratulating Monsi Alvarado for her big new position, and we need to keep her in our prayers that she will keep Christ in her heart first and foremost as she goes forth on this huge new job.
3: And we should all be proud that the first appointment of an American is for communications. It is something we do well. And then it's a woman who's really become a leading light in the world of communications. And this is a second gift of the church in the United States to the church in the world.
2: Thank you so much, Monsignor Landry.

0: Hi, this is Mike Aquilino with a few words about St. Callistus. He courted controversy. As a young man, he was convicted of mishandling money. Yet he found himself ordained to the clergy and then made pope. As pontiff, he was known for mercy, perhaps because he had experienced mercy. He died a martyr around the year 222.
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9: Get up. What did Jesus do that was so great? A lot, including he got up. What happened after the chief priests arrested him with twisted allegations? What happened when even one close to him, Judas, betrayed him? What happened when even his friend Peter denied him? Jesus carried these burdens. Yes, he fell 3 times under the weight of the cross, under the weight of human sins, seemingly beaten. But most importantly, he got up. God gave him strength to keep going. He got up. God brought others in along the way to help in carrying the cross and comforting him so he could get up. And the good news is that the resurrection brought new life and offers us new life as hope for our own struggles. With God, we can get up. This is Michael Gisondi with a bit of Catholic encouragement.
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13: Pope Sylvester II. Guébert of Aurillac was born around 945. He came of humble origins, but was sent to a nearby monastery where his intelligence soon won him opportunities to study and to travel. He became well known for his scientific, musical, and mathematical abilities. Over his lifetime, his reputation as a scholar grew. He possessed a large library of classical manuscripts, which he brought with him to Rome. He became pope in April of the year 999. During his brief papacy, he was a staunch defender of papal prerogatives, and he attempted to purify the papacy of the corruption of the 10th century. He condemned the sale of church offices and required the practice of clerical celibacy. His reign was short, only 4 years.
14: This has been a Papal Minute. Join other Catholic families at the monthly Red Sea Family Prayer Cenacle on the second Monday of each month in the living room upstairs at the Red Sea offices. Our prayer time will begin at 6:30 p.m. with a reflection on the day's gospel. 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Come pray with us at 6:30 p.m. on the second Monday of each month.
15: My name is Monsignor John Malinowski. I'm the Catholic chaplain at St. Joseph Regional Health Center. 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
16: 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Let us observe the first Saturdays as Our Lady of Fatima requested. 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

Brethren, let us acknowledge our sins and so prepare ourselves to celebrate the sacred mysteries. I confess to Almighty God and to you, my brothers and sisters, that I have greatly sinned in my thoughts and in my words, in what I have done and what I have failed to do, through my most grievous fault. Therefore I ask Blessed Mary, ever-Virgin, all the angels and saints, and sisters, to pray for me to the Lord. May Almighty God have mercy on us, forgive us our sins,

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Grant, Lord God, that we, your servants, may rejoice in unfailing health of mind and body, and through the glorious intercession of Blessed Mary, ever Virgin, may we be set free from present sorrow and come to enjoy eternal happiness. Through our Lord Jesus Christ, your Son,

0: A reading from the second letter of St. Paul to Timothy. Beloved, I charge you in the presence of God and of Christ Jesus, who will judge the living and the dead, and by his appearing and his kingly power, proclaim the word. Be persistent, whether it is convenient or inconvenient. Convince, reprimand, encourage through all patience and teaching. For the time will come when people will not tolerate sound doctrine, but following their own desires and insatiable curiosity, will accumulate teachers and will stop listening to the truth and will be diverted to myths. But you, be self-possessed in all circumstances. Put up with hardship. Perform the work of evangelists. Fulfill your ministry. For I am already poured out like a libation, and the time of my departure is at hand. I have competed well. I have finished the race. I have kept the faith. From now on, the crown of righteousness awaits me, which the Lord, the just judge, will award to me on that day, and not only to me, but to all who have longed for his appearance. The word of the Lord. I will sing of your salvation. My mouth shall be filled with your praise, with your glory day by day. Cast me not off in my old age. As my strength fails, forsake me not.
1: I will.
0: But I will always hope and praise you ever more and more. My mouth shall declare your justice day by day, your salvation. I will treat of the mighty works of the Lord. O God, I will tell of your singular justice. O God, you have taught me from my youth. And to the present, I proclaim your wondrous deeds.
1: I will sing of your salvation.
0: So I will give you thanks with music on the lyre for your faithfulness, O my God. I will sing your praises with the harp, O Holy One of Israel.

In the course of his teaching, Jesus said, "Beware of the scribes who like to go around in long robes and accept greetings in the marketplaces, seats of honor in the synagogues, and places of honor at banquets. They devour the houses of widows, and as a pretext, recite lengthy prayers. They will receive a very severe condemnation." He sat down opposite the treasury and observed how the crowd put money into the treasury. Many rich people put in large sums. A poor widow also came and put in two small coins worth a few cents. Calling his disciples to himself, he said to them, "Amen, I say to you, this poor widow put in more than all the other contributors to the treasury. For they have all contributed from their surplus wealth, but she from her poverty has contributed all she had, her whole livelihood."

We love to see this chapel filled with pilgrims coming here, so welcome to the Chaldean community from Detroit who make their annual pilgrimage here. We invite anyone who wants to bring pilgrims here to come and to fill this chapel and to enjoy being part of our beautiful liturgy here as well as up in Hanceville. And tomorrow morning, when you tune in for the 7 a.m. Central Time live Mass, you might be disappointed. There's not going to be a Mass at 7 a.m. on the TV. Rather, it's going to be at 9 a.m. Central Time at the beautiful Shrine of the Most Blessed Sacrament. We're going to be televising Corpus Christi Sunday as well as the Corpus Christi procession. Rain is predicted, so pray that the rain will hold off at least until we can have that beautiful procession with our Eucharistic Lord. So that will be at 9 a.m. Central Time, 10 a.m. Eastern Time. There'll be other programs before that when you're used to seeing the Mass at that time. And this is really going to be a wonderful week for you to participate in so many wonderful things happening here and throughout the world. The Corpus Christi procession I mentioned, but also there will be a coverage of the Pope's visit to Spain. And, you know, we're in this time, the novena to the Sacred Heart that the U.S. bishops has called us to be part of, and I encourage you to do that. Our own friars, Father Patrick and Brother John, have done little spots with a daily prayer that the U.S. bishops have given us in preparation for the consecration of the United States of America to the Sacred Heart. What an awesome event in this 250th anniversary of our country that our U.S. bishops are going to be gathered in their spring plenary sessions in Orlando, Florida, from June 10th to June 12th. And on June 11th, which is Vigil of the Sacred Heart of Jesus Solemnity, on June 11th, they together, and we're going to be televising this at 3 p.m. Central Time, 4 p.m. Eastern Time, they are going to be gathered at the Shrine of Our Lady Queen of the Universe in Orlando, Florida, for a Mass and consecration of the United States of America to the Sacred Heart of Jesus. And so we're blessed to have a beautiful Sacred Heart statue that was donated to our chapel here. And it's a reminder for us to take part in preparing. We really want to entrust this nation and its future and its spiritual revival and renewal to the font, the source, which all comes from the Sacred Heart of Jesus. And that's going to be a profound event that we're all called to be a part of with our own prayers, our own contributions. And if you haven't already begun to pray, you could do something like pray the Litany of the Sacred Heart of Jesus and during these days, and then to participate with EWTN in televising this event Thursday at 3 p.m. Central Time, 4 p.m. Eastern Time. I also wanted to mention Deacon Bill Steltemeyer. Today would have been his birthday, now in heaven, please God. But he did so much to help Mother Angelica and his wife, Ramona. Greetings to you. She's now in her 90s and doing amazingly well. So we pray your blessings, God's blessings upon her and his blessed repose of Deacon Bill's soul. He always remembered that he was born on D-Day, the day when so many soldiers lost their lives to liberate Europe. And so we're grateful for those who have made that ultimate sacrifice for the freedoms that we enjoy in our 250th anniversary of the United States of America. May they all rest in peace who died so tragically on that day and during World War II. Well,
In this homily, I wanted to talk about something that happened around the 50th anniversary of the United States of America. So this is 1826. That era, that there was this young Dominican friar, and he was born in Milan, and you may remember the Winter Olympics took place in Milan, and often they depicted that beautiful cathedral and that plaza there in Milan. Well, that's where he was born. That's where he lived, right next to that beautiful cathedral. His name was Samuel Mazzucchelli. And he entered the Dominicans at the age of 17. And at the age of 21, he feels impelled to be a missionary to the New World, to the United States of America. He didn't know the language. He ended up traveling unexpectedly by himself on a small ship that was just held 30 people, took 40 days to cross the Atlantic Ocean, until he finally arrived in New York. And through God's providence, a man who saw his plight, he didn't have hardly any money, didn't speak the language, assisted him in making his way eventually to Cincinnati, where there was a bishop who also was a Dominican, Bishop Edward Fenwick. And it would be this bishop that would ordain him. He wasn't yet 24 years old. He came across at the age of 21, ordained at the age of 23. And this bishop has this vast, at that time called the Northwest Territory, which was this uncharted territory in many ways, of Michigan, Wisconsin, Iowa, the Dakotas. And who's he going to send there? He sends this newly ordained priest, Father Samuel Mazzucchelli, who's been declared venerable. And we look at his zeal. So I've been reading a biography about him and his remarkable zeal and his courage and trust in God's providence as he goes out to this uncharted territory and he goes to these woodlands and prairies. And he goes there and he's evangelizing the Native Americans. And so what I just read about was how he was evangelizing the Menominee and Winnebago Native Americans. And so we ate their simple food. The Menominees were called the wild rice people. That's what the name means, because they would gather wild rice from the rivers and the lakes that were there. So that was that simple fare of the wild rice or the corn or the game that they might catch or the fish that they might catch. And he would sleep on their mats, and he wasn't asking anything of them. He just wanted to bring the gospel. Well, the Jesuits had been there about 67 years before, and they had been driven out of there. But one of the old Native American women, she was almost 100 years old, she saw Father Mazzucchelli walking along Lake Michigan. He's praying his breviary, the Psalms. And she was asking about him. She said, that's what the Jesuits who taught us, that's what they used to do. They were walking along the shore of the Michigan, Lake Michigan, and they were praying their divine office. And they remarked that this new young Dominican was teaching them the same thing that the Jesuits had taught them 67 years before. Now, Father Marquette was one of those who had gone to this area, Upper Peninsula of Michigan, as well as Mackinac Island. So he is there, and he would also build a church in Green Bay, the first one in Wisconsin, St. John the Evangelist Church. He would eventually build 20 churches, and he would found 30 parishes. He ended up near the area where I grew up. He founded St. Patrick's in Gary Owen, not far from where I grew up. And there's a church that still exists that he himself built and architected, St. Augustine's in New Diggings, Wisconsin, that my parents and I visited. So this remarkable zeal, but the story I wanted to relate about him especially was he had traveled and he had a catechist
So one of the Native Americans who could translate for him and teach, and he had taught this young man, his name was Michael, the Catholic faith. And so Father Mazzucchelli was exhausted from his trip, and while the conversation's going on, he lays down on one of the mats and he's sleeping. He just falls immediately asleep. He's so exhausted. And so this catechist continues a conversation with the others. And the next morning he related, they asked him, "Now, why does he eat the simple food that we eat? Why does he sleep on the mats just like we do? Why does he not ask for any money?" Because they were used to the traders that were coming there who were there for their own profit. And they either wanted to buy or sell furs and pelts or fish for their own profit. But this man, he's not looking for anything. And so Michael explained to them, he's most concerned about bringing what's going to be for your good, the gospel. That's why he's not asking for anything. That's why he's even making these sacrifices to come to you. It's for your good. And so that was something that just so impressed them. And I begin with that story because of today's gospel, where our Lord talks about the misuse, really, of religious authority, and where they're using this so they can have the seats of honor at banquets and in the synagogue, devouring the houses of widows, taking advantage of the people. They will receive a severe condemnation. And what a counter witness that is. Or here's Samuel Mazzucchelli, this young friar in his 20s. He's not asking for anything. He's giving everything. He's living their simple life. He's living in the way that they lived in order to bring them the beauty and the truth of the gospel. So that's a counter witness that we all need to give, right? That Mother Teresa of Calcutta, she said, "Love until it hurts." You know, that there's an element of sacrifice of genuine love. When we have an element of sacrifice, it costs us something to give to others. That's genuine. That's genuine. That's what the Lord wants. And he sees this in this widow. So you had these collection boxes around the temple, and people would put their metal coins in it. So these were copper coins, and the rich could have a big handful, and they could drop it in there and clang, clang, clang, clang, clang, clang, clang. Wow, they gave a lot. And they could look around. Anybody hear that? Do you hear what I just gave? And this little widow has 2 lepta, which is 1/400th of a shekel, a few cents. And she's got 2. Interesting, she's got 2. And she gives both. She doesn't just put one in, keep one for her own livelihood, which would have been legitimate for her to do that. She puts both of them in. Clank, clank. Boy, she didn't give much. These little, tiny, lepta coins. And the Lord sees this as a teaching moment. So what does he do? He calls the disciples to himself. "Come here. I want to show you, I want to teach you something. You saw how the rich, they put in from their surplus. But she gave all she had." So what is he pointing out? It is the heart. What are we giving? It cost her something. She's sacrificing. But also it shows her trust in divine providence. That she doesn't have what she needs, it seems, for her next meal. But she's going to trust God to provide. There was no social security system. She had to rely on relatives or the charity of others in order to survive. Ultimately, she had to trust in God's providence. And she did. She did.
She knew God. She knew that he would provide for her. She could trust in him. To that extent, I'm going to give both to him. I'm going to trust in his providence. So many lessons that we learned today, and let us rejoice in these celebrations. Corpus Christi tomorrow at 9 a.m. Central Time here on EWTN, 10 a.m. Eastern Time, as well as a consecration of our nation to the Sacred Heart of Jesus, that our U.S. bishops will be gathered in Orlando, Florida, at the shrine of Our Lady, Queen of the Universe, entrusting this nation and its future and its spiritual renewal to the love flowing from the Sacred Heart of Jesus.

0: Witnessing God's love for the Blessed Virgin Mary fills us with hope. Therefore, with confidence in his love for us, we ask him for our needs.
1: That the Church may rejoice in the boundless mercy of God, which has achieved our salvation, and celebrate the glory that has been bestowed upon us in Christ. We pray to the Lord.
2: Lord, hear our prayer.
1: That the lay faithful may have the courage and generosity to take on increasing responsibility for the Church's works of education and evangelization. We pray to the Lord.
2: Lord, hear our prayer.
1: That we may not be afraid to be faithful to Jesus' teaching on the dignity of human life, even if our faithfulness causes some to separate from us. We pray to the Lord.
2: Lord, hear our prayer.
1: For an increase in vocations to the priesthood and the consecrated life, we pray to the Lord.
2: Lord, hear our prayer.
1: That those who have died may rest in peace, we pray to the Lord.
2: Lord, hear our prayer.
0: O God, through the faithful obedience of the Blessed Virgin Mary, you have clothed your people in the glory of salvation. Through her intercession, help us to lovingly and generously fulfill your most holy will, through Christ our Lord.
2: Amen.

offerings, that through the intercession of Blessed Mary, the Mother of your Son, no petition may go unanswered, no request be made in vain. Through Christ our Lord.

and to praise, bless, and glorify your name in veneration of the Blessed Ever-Virgin Mary. For by the overshadowing of the Holy Spirit, she conceived your only begotten Son, and without losing the glory of virginity, brought forth for the world the eternal light, Jesus Christ our Lord.

You are indeed holy, O Lord, the fount of all holiness. Make holy, therefore, these gifts, we pray, by sending down your Spirit upon them like the dewfall, so that they may become for us the body and blood of our Lord Jesus Christ. At the time he was betrayed and entered willingly into his passion, he took bread and, giving thanks, broke it and gave it to his disciples, saying, "Take this, all of you, and eat of it, for this is my body, which will be given up for you."

In a similar way, when supper was ended, he took the chalice, and once more giving thanks, he gave it to his disciples, saying, "Take this, all of you, and drink from it, for this is the chalice of my blood, the blood of the new and eternal covenant, which will be poured out for you and for many for the forgiveness of sins. Do this in memory of me."

0: you have held us worthy to be in your presence and minister to you. Humbly we pray that partaking of the body and blood of Christ, we may be gathered into one by the Holy Spirit. Remember, Lord, your church spread throughout the world and bring her to the fullness of charity, together with Leo, our Pope, and Stephen, our Bishop, and all the clergy. Remember also our brothers and sisters who have fallen asleep in the hope of the resurrection and all who have died in your mercy. Welcome them into the light of your face. Have mercy on us all, we pray, that with the Blessed Virgin Mary, Mother of God, with Blessed Joseph, her spouse, with the blessed apostles and all the saints who have pleased you throughout the ages, we may merit to be co-heirs to eternal life and may praise and glorify you through your Son, Jesus Christ. Through him and with him and in him, O God, Almighty Father, in the unity of the Holy Spirit, all glory and honor is yours forever and ever.
1: Amen.
0: At the Savior's command, informed by divine teaching, we dare to say, Our Father,
1: who art in heaven, hallowed be thy name. Thy kingdom come, thy will be done, on earth as it is in heaven. Give us this day our daily bread, and forgive us our trespasses, as we forgive those who trespass against us. And lead us not into temptation, but deliver us from evil.
0: Deliver us, Lord, we pray, from every evil. Graciously grant peace in our days, that by the help of your mercy we may be always free from sin and safe from all distress, as we await the blessed hope and the coming of our Savior, Jesus Christ. Lord Jesus Christ, who said to your apostles, Peace I leave you, my peace I give you, look not on our sins, but on the faith of your church, and graciously grant her peace and unity in accordance with your will, who live and reign forever and ever.
1: Amen.
0: The peace of the Lord be with you always.
1: And with your spirit.

0: For those who cannot now receive Jesus in the Blessed Sacrament, we offer the following prayer. O my sweet Saviour, Jesus Christ, Thou art my sovereign good, the fountain of all good, my God and my all. What a blessing it would be for me, could I at this moment possess Thee in my heart, and there render Thee my praise, and lay before Thee my necessities, and share in the graces Thou bestowest on those who really receive Thee. O come to me, dear Lord, in spirit, and take full possession of my heart and of my soul. To Thee I give my memory, that Thou mayest always dwell in my thoughts, my understanding, that it may ever be engaged in contemplating Thy love and goodness, and my will, that Thou mayest direct it to the keeping of Thy holy law. To Thee I give my whole self, O my Jesus. Make me to be ever Thine. May the virtue of Thy divine sacrament increase my faith, fortify my hope, purify my charity, and fill my heart with Thy love. O let me be Thine, and Thou mine, from henceforth and forever, and grant that nothing in life or death may ever separate me from Thee any more. Amen.
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0: Let us pray. As we receive this heavenly sacrament, we beseech, O Lord, your mercy, that we who rejoice in commemorating the Blessed Virgin Mary may, by imitating her, serve worthily the mystery of our redemption. Through Christ our Lord.
1: Amen.
0: And on this first Saturday, we invite you to stay with us after this live broadcast of the Mass for the first Saturday rosary and devotions we'll have immediately following this live broadcast of the Mass.

0: The Angelus.
1: In the name of the Father, and the Son, and the Holy Ghost. Amen. The angel of the Lord declared unto Mary, Hail Mary, full of grace, the Lord is with thee. Blessed art thou among women, and blessed is the fruit of thy womb, Jesus. Behold the handmaid of the Lord. Hail Mary, full of grace, the Lord is with thee. Blessed art thou among women, and blessed is the fruit of thy womb, Jesus. And the Word was made flesh. Hail Mary, full of grace, the Lord is with thee. Blessed art thou among women, and blessed is the fruit of thy womb, Jesus. Pray for us, Holy Mother of God, that we may be

0: Eucharist is the test of true discipleship. Jesus' teaching about the real presence is a hard saying indeed, surpassing the limits of human reason. It is a divine mystery, and yet we can grow ever deeper in our understanding and appreciation of that mystery. Find out how, next on Breaking the Bread. This Sunday, we celebrate Corpus Christi, the body and blood of Christ. The Holy Eucharist is given to us as a challenge and a promise. That's how Jesus presents it in the gospel. He doesn't make it easy for those who hear him. They're repulsed and offended at his words. Even when they begin to quarrel, he insists on describing the eating and drinking of his flesh and blood in starkly literal terms. Four times in this week's reading, Jesus uses a Greek word, tragein, that refers to a crude kind of eating, a gnawing or a chewing. He's testing their faith in his word, as our first reading describes God testing Israel in the wilderness. The heavenly manna was not given to satisfy the Israelites' hunger, as Moses explained. It was given to show them that man does not live by bread alone, but by every word that proceeds from the mouth of God. In our psalm also, we see a connection between God's word and the bread of life. We sing of God filling us with finest wheat and proclaiming his word to the world. In Jesus, the living Father has given us his word, made flesh, come down from heaven for the life of the world. Yet as the Israelites grumbled in the desert, many in this week's gospel cannot accept that word. Even many of Jesus' own followers grumble and abandon him after this discourse. But his words are spirit and life, the words of eternal life. In the Eucharist, we are made one flesh with Christ. We have his life in us and have our life because of him. This is what Paul means when he calls the Eucharist a communion or participation in Christ's body and blood. We become in this sacrament nothing less than partakers of the divine nature. This is the mystery of faith that Jesus asks us to believe, and he gives us his promise that sharing in his flesh and blood that was raised from the dead, we too will be raised up on the last day. This is Scott Hahn for Breaking the Bread.
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4: 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Which God will you choose today, the gods of the land or the one true God?
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6: Bite-sized Catechism, paragraph 18, brought to you by Red Sea Apostolate. The Catechism is conceived as an organic presentation of the Catholic faith in its entirety. It should be seen, therefore, as a unified whole. numerous cross-references in the margin of the text, as well as the analytical index at the end of the volume, allow the reader to view each theme in its relationship with the entirety of the faith.
7: Many Protestants object to the Catholic practice of penance because they think it implies that Jesus' sacrifice is not enough. But is this true? No, and here are some answers why. First, penance has nothing to do with the forgiveness of sins. It only deals with repairing the harm that sin causes within us. St. Paul teaches in Philippians 1:6 that God works to bring to completion the good work that He has begun in us. Even though we're forgiven, sin leaves us weak. Penance is the means by which we cooperate with God to complete the work of recovering full spiritual health. Second, penitential acts express our sorrow for sin, which follows the injunction of John the Baptist in Luke 3:8, bear fruits that befit repentance. Penance doesn't take away from Christ. It unites us more to Him. I'm Carlo Broussard with a ready reason for Catholic Answers, Catholic.com.

0: You taken any trips to the emergency room recently?
1: Yes. At first, I was going to say no, not this week, because I was thinking that, oh no, we already talked about this, but no, that was this week.
0: Yeah,
1: I did take a trip to the emergency room. My daughter Bernadette had built, and my son, they had built a foam block bridge of some sort. I wasn't there. And she fell off and kind of like landed on the wall and broke her collarbone. It seemed like something that shouldn't happen. And so, yeah, she's all broke.
0: When you sent me the x-ray of her broken clavicle, I zoomed in a little bit and screenshotted it and then sent it over to Haley with no context. And just waited.
1: Yeah.
0: And she's like, I knew your shoulder was hurt. I didn't know you had a broken clavicle.
1: As if you've been out here just grinding, building fences, pushing through.
0: I'm tough.
1: Dude, obviously. I mean, with that kind of injury, you know, and just like, no big deal.
0: I can just handle it.
1: Yeah, clearly.
0: Yes.
1: Or
0: I can shoulder it.
1: Or you can just fraudulent it.
0: So.
1: But yeah, she's doing good.
0: Good.
1: She's seems to really be in no discomfort. And it's like 3 weeks back to normal.
0: I mean, if you're going to break your clavicle, early is the time.
1: Yeah. Do it when you're young.
0: Not when you're Jim's age.
1: Jim. Don't do it, Jim.
0: That would be terrible, Jim. I would hate that for you. Jim is with us this evening. It's great. It'd be all over with. He signs the DNR, like, going in.
1: Collarbone's broke. I'm just not bailing water out of this ship anymore. It's too hard. Where's Porticelli House? Yeah. He just shows up at the front door.
0: Sir, you have to be near death to be entering.
1: You just have a broken collarbone, sir. Just go home.
0: No, I'm not leaving.
1: It feels pretty serious, guys. It's like Michael Scott, he burned his foot.
0: Yeah. That's great.
1: So, but yeah.
0: So everybody's doing okay?
1: Everybody's doing fine.
0: Outside of that?
1: Yep. Still no baby.
0: Still no baby. Tomorrow's the day, though.
1: Thursday.
0: Well, but tomorrow will be the day.
1: Oh, okay. Whatever you say.
0: Yeah, I think tomorrow's the day. One thing that we're going to do over the summer, my boys and I, we're going to read the Aeneid together. Have you read the Aeneid?
1: Mm-mm.
0: We're going to read that. Luke has already read it once because he goes to Holy Family Classical School here in Tulsa, Oklahoma. And one of his reading curriculum was to read the Aeneid.
1: Mm-hmm, mm-hmm.
0: So he's actually read the Iliad. He's read part of the Odyssey. And the Aeneid, which is really cool. So we're going to, Luke, Jude, and I, after, probably after this week, maybe beginning of next week, we're going to start reading it together. So I'm excited about that.
1: That'll be fun.
0: I haven't actually read a book with my boys as far as like reading it together to talk about it.
1: Uh-huh.
0: You know,
1: how are you going to do it? Are you going to read it out loud to each other? Or are you going to like come back, like, everybody go read, you know, on Wednesday, we're going to get together and discuss it. Make sure to have read that chapter before then.
0: So I think what I'm going to do, at least at the beginning, is read it out loud to them, with them.
1: Yeah.
0: And kind of set the tone and kind of like just pinpoint some things for them to be taking note of.
1: Yeah.
0: And then we'll see how that goes. And I may, you know, switch up to, hey, we're going to, you know, just read this next chapter or next book by next week. So I don't know. We'll see. I'm going to kind of play it by ear. You know, I've read books to my children, but I haven't read it in a way like a men's group reading setting, you know, where you sit down, you read it together, you ask questions, you talk through it. So I'm excited about that. I think it'll be fun. It'll be a good summer read.
1: That'll be cool.
0: Yeah. So And it'll be it's helpful that Luke has already read it once, you know, so he's hopefully familiar with the story from a literal translation, you know, a literal aspect, and so hopefully he'll even gain more this go around.
2: How old are the boys?
0: Luke is, he's going to be 13 here in just a couple, in a week, and Jude is 11. He'll be 12 in November, so.
1: That'll be great. They're a great age for that.
0: Yeah, so it'll be fun. I'm excited. I've been looking forward to. I told him over spring break, I said, we're going to read a book together in the summer. Let's think about which one we want to read. And Luke had just finished the Aeneid and said, we should read the Aeneid. And I haven't actually even read the Aeneid yet. And I have it. And I've been wanting to read it.
1: Read it. So I have it.
0: Yeah, why read it? I have it on my bookshelf. And so I was, that's perfect. I would love to read it. So I'm excited. It'll be fun.
1: That is cool. It's very cool. You came over to my house and helped me harvest some wheat yesterday. That was really cool of you. Speaking of things that was very cool.
0: Yeah, dude. The invoice is coming.
1: I believe it. But halfway done with that.
0: Yeah, your wheat out there that hasn't been harvested yet, as I pulled up, I was like, man, that looks looking good.
1: Yeah, dude, it does look good. Definitely my best crop.
0: It looks just like the scene in Gladiator when his hands are going up against the golden wheat. Yeah.
1: You can't walk by it without running your hands through it. It's actually like a law of physics. They've proven it's impossible to do.
0: It's impossible, yeah. So that'll be great. I'm excited for you as well, because hopefully, I mean, you put a lot of thought, not only a lot of thought, a lot of energy into this setup that you have going. So I'm hoping it turns out well for you.
1: Thank you. I'm also excited about it. Still a lot of work to do, but you know, it's not something that you do because you're going to save time and money.
0: No,
1: it really is a lifestyle hobby.
0: You don't get into hobby homesteading to save time or money.
1: No, there's no, it's not possible to save money on the homestead. Now you can have much higher quality things, food. You can grow and produce and put high quality food on the table.
0: Yes.
1: But you can also go buy that high quality food at local stores pretty much everywhere.
0: Even the most expensive stores.
1: Yeah, I mean, like, that will still be so much cheaper and easier. Well, it might not be cheaper. Unless, of course, you count in the cost of your own labor, which you cannot do.
0: Yeah.
1: If you ever do that, you'll realize, like, it's like a $400 pork.
0: Yeah.
1: Like, pork chop. It's ridiculous.
0: Yeah.
1: I should stop this immediately.
0: Yeah. Do you have any big summer plans? Like any big summer goals? Besides, fathering a new baby?
1: Yeah, it's like I don't have any goals. You know, my wife, Lady Pamela, her due date is this week.
0: Imminent.
1: Yeah. So we have number 7.
0: Have you solidified names yet?
1: Pretty much.
0: Okay.
1: Pretty much. Not 100%, so I'm not going to share them on the podcast.
0: That's fair.
1: I'll tell you later.
0: Okay.
1: But, yes.
0: Is it Jimothy?
1: There's no Jimothy.
0: You didn't even...
1: Jimberly, we also passed on.
0: You passed on Jimberly as well.
1: Because that could go either way.
0: Did you ever think about Gary Goo?
1: No.
0: I tried to pitch Gary Goo for Mary if Mary was a boy. And it went over exactly how everybody is thinking right now.
1: Yeah, yeah. I hear that. I feel it as well.
0: But you could do Reginald.
1: You could do Reginald. That's got, you know, some class to it.
0: Sure. Yeah. Seems like you have to be like high British to be Reginald.
1: I will tell you though, we are going 2 middle names this time.
0: Yes.
1: Eventually you get to a point where you're like, I don't know why. When we were young, I felt like, oh, 2 middle names. I don't think we're rich enough
0: for
1: that.
0: That's just excessive.
1: Like, I don't think we have enough wealth to pull it off. It just, when you meet somebody who has like a bunch of names, it's like, oh my gosh, was your father like a duke? Like, who are you? It makes them.
0: Are you a Rockefeller?
1: It's like, yes. It's like, I am David, Philip, Jim, Jimberly, whatever. You know, it's like 5 or 6 names, the second or the fourth. And it's like, wow.
0: Are you a Vanderbilt?
1: Was your father like Lord of the city or something, you know? So, but anyway, eventually you get to a point where you're like, no, we're totally doing that. More names, more better. That's what I always
0: more
1: say.
0: More intercession.
1: Adam. More names, more better.
0: Yeah, I like that.
1: Put that on a bumper sticker.
0: You don't have to do that. You don't have to do that at all.
1: No, you really don't.
0: So, but I'm excited. I'm excited to meet baby Niles here very soon.
1: Could be. You know, shoot, it might still be like two more podcast episodes we're still
0: by
1: talking
0: time,
1: about.
0: But yeah.
1: Let's hope that doesn't happen.
0: Yeah.
1: It's not good.
0: For Pamela's sake.
1: Nobody
0: as well.
1: Wants that.
0: Yeah. Mary is going to be, we're going to try again to take her off the breathing tube this week. So that's exciting.
1: Awesome.
0: She's been doing well overall, weaning off sedations and things like that, which has been tough because withdrawals and things like that. But,
1: yeah.
0: But we're going to give it another go. So excited to.
1: Awesome.
0: Excited to see, you know, how long she can last and if we can kind of continue moving in the right direction. So grateful for the prayers, grateful for, you know, the opportunity.
1: Just, yeah, keep gaining weight, getting stronger all the time. Yep.
0: Right.
1: That's awesome.
0: As soon as we can do that, then we can kind of climb that next hill of open heart surgery. So,
1: yeah. you forget that is, ultimately the destination. Yeah.
0: Yeah. So, anyway, thank you guys for the prayers. There's been several of you guys that reached out and even sent me a DoorDash card and things like that. So grateful for you guys.
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0: There's been something that I've been really thinking about a lot lately.
1: Wow. I'm so nervous.
0: Yeah, because the thing that comes out of my mouth next could literally be a wide range of things. But really, like, this is something that sort of once, like, it doesn't happen very often. So I just wanted to say, happy birthday to you.
1: Oh, jeez.
0: Happy birthday.
1: It's not even my birthday.
0: To you. But by the time this comes out, you will have already passed your birthday.
1: That's true.
0: Happy birthday, you old man. so you're turning 40.
1: You'll be there in 3 months.
0: Dude, that's such a long time.
1: Yeah, that's true.
0: That's like forever.
1: Especially if you're Davey's age.
0: People have lived whole lifetimes in that amount of time.
1: That's true. That's true.
0: So anyway, happy 40th birthday.
1: Thank you.
0: Thank you. 40 looks mediocre on you.
1: That's better than what I deserve.
0: Yeah. I was trying to be nice.
1: So I'll take that.
0: Do you remember like when we started?
1: Flattery isn't going to get you anywhere, dude.
0: And we were in our 20s. When we started this show.
1: Yeah, dude.
0: And we were young and cool. Like, back then, millennials were the young ones.
1: Right.
0: Gen Z was, like, still in diapers.
1: That's so weird. I thought about... I actually wrote about this on my Substack this week, where I have four more of these cycles left. You know, of 10-year cycles. Look up, like, what I learned...
0: If you're lucky.
1: If I'm lucky. On average, you know, if you just take average... you know, I have four more of these. And so I really kind of reflected on what I had learned from age 30 to today.
0: Yeah.
1: And hopefully that I can learn more and apply some of the things that I have learned in the last 10 years for the next 40.
0: Yeah. Do you have some highlights of like what you have learned from the last 10 years? That's a good question.
1: Yeah, so I reflected on several things, one being the importance of, regarding to business, I talked about how, you know, when I was 29, 30 years old, I had the thought that, you know, I was going to set the business world on fire, that I was going to be climbing the corporate ladder, that I was going to, by this time, you know, well, I was thinking, you know, by this time I'd own my own company, which turns out I do. But
0: just barely.
1: Yeah, just barely. But how much I had my priorities mixed up when it came to business, that I was thinking more just from a monetary standpoint of just getting to the next level of income, just getting to the next achievement of making or checking the box of, yes, I made it to this bracket. Oh, I made it to this next bracket, next tax bracket. And the more that I've, you know, kind of reflected on it, it is more about, I was actually letting a lot of the business wasn't serving my life. You know, it was like my life was about the business. And how important it is to me to work with the people that I want to work with, to surround myself with the people that I want to surround myself with.
0: Yeah.
1: Because, you know, just talking about cycles, I mean, I only have hopefully like four more 5-year cycles left of work, right? Theoretically, hopefully, where, you know, for the next 5 years, I only have, you know, four more of those. And so you can only do so much in that time period. And if you think about the amount of things that you do in a 5-year period, that it takes time to grow roots, to grow, to see your work come to fruition, it's like, okay, so I only really have like eight more like big things that I can do in my professional, or, you know, that I'll probably do in my professional life.
0: Choose wisely.
1: And I got to choose wisely.
0: Yeah.
1: And those don't necessarily mean just growing my financial income.
0: Yeah.
1: So that was one. Having an intellectual life and taking my intellectual life seriously was another one. Really being able to, I was really grateful that when I was younger, that I put order in my life so that I blocked out time for me to pray. I blocked out time for me to read. I made specific times to be with my friends. I made specific times, you know, to go out with my wife, to share time with my wife and then kids. And so as you grow older, your life actually only gets busier. If you think you're busy when you're 30, you're even busier when you're 40. And those habits that I created when I was 30, it's much easier to maintain those habits than it is to add new habits into your life.
0: Sure, absolutely.
1: So those are a couple things.
0: I'm excited about my 40s. I feel like I'm getting to the point in my life where I'm not trying to figure things out anymore. Mm-hmm. I really, now when I sit down to a task, I feel like I can see the end clearly before I begin. Mm-hmm. I've done it. I know the way this goes, generally speaking. Not absolute with everything, but generally. And also, I have realized that my own circle of people is also getting very competent and potent themselves. And so I feel like I am entering this era of life where I'll be able to really get stuff done, not just because I know how to do it, but because I know someone who's the best at this.
1: Right.
0: You know, I'll be able to leverage my friends.
1: Yeah.
0: And the proficiencies that they are also achieving in their life. And it's like,
1: and feel confident to promote them, or, to help.
0: And knowing that I am also a competent, like, contributing member of this circle, so I can lean into them, mm-hmm. and say, hey, I want you to do this for me, because I also am someone who's doing things for you, you know, and that's really cool.
1: It is really cool.
0: So Adam, you showed up today with a mucho fancy bottle of bourbon.
1: Super pumped.
0: Please tell me about it. It's also a very funny bottle.
1: It is a very funny bottle. It's by Whistle Pig. It is their 250th anniversary of America. It's their 10-year Piggy Bank Rye limited edition straight rye whiskey. It is 52?
0: You said 55, I think.
1: Oh, yeah. I didn't say 55. 55% ABV. So it comes in this incredible package. It boxed, and when you lift the box,
0: itself is a piggy bank.
1: Is a piggy bank, and when you lift the box, the bottle is actually it's a ceramic pig.
0: Is it ceramic?
1: Yeah, it's ceramic.
0: Okay,
1: with like kind of chrome plated ceramic that is in the shape of a pig and has Whistle Pig obviously on it. And
0: we'll post a picture of it on our social media.
1: Yeah, we should do that. Jim, will you take care of that for us? You can do that.
0: Jim's gonna do it.
1: And we got it at Broken Arrow Wine and Liquor here in.
0: If you're in the Broken Arrow area, they have a great selection.
1: Owned by Catholics.
0: Yeah.
1: Goes to our parish at Saint Benedict. So anyway, we're on the Lord's team,
0: the winning side.
1: So raise your glass.
0: Cheers to Jesus.
1: So this is supposed to be a strong rye whiskey and has a lot more notes of herbs, and obviously the rye is going to be very, very strong. So it's going to be a little spicier. Yeah. If you are used to kind of the Weller's whiskey or Buffalo Trace or something like that, this is going to be a little spicier than that.
0: It's going to be a lot different.
1: It's going to be, but it's absolutely delicious.
0: Oh, it's fantastic. I get a lot of caramel and a lot of warm undertones to it. It's really smooth for being 55% alcohol.
1: I'm excited to see what it's on the yummy scale, which, by the way, last week we totally changed the yummy scale.
0: We changed it. What is it, Jim?
2: I'm going to use the bourbon scale, though, tonight.
0: So, okay, because it's a bourbon, so this has a higher number.
2: 5.87.
1: Yeah. Right. Out of 6.
0: Out of 6. Okay.
1: 5.87. This one is much more expensive. You're paying for the boxing. You're paying for the presentation, and also because it's a limited edition, they're not going to make any more of these. You know, they ran this, and so it's a shelved whiskey. So meaning that, you know, once it's out, it's out.
0: Yeah.
1: So it's going to be more expensive.
0: It really is more of a collector.
1: Absolutely.
0: A collector's item here.
1: You're right. So it's going to be around anywhere between $250.
0: It's a delicious collector's item.
1: Between
0: it's a collector's item that we're drinking.
1: $250 and $350, somewhere in that range, depending on where you
0: what
1: live.
0: What state you're in, yeah.
1: So.
0: Very cool. Very cool. What are we talking about today, Adam?
1: So tonight I want to talk about finding of Jesus in the temple.
0: Okay.
1: And what that means. and some of the theological implications of finding of Jesus in the temple. When I,
0: he was in the temple the whole time.
1: The whole time, and I can remember when we, before I had kids, being like, "How do you lose a kid?" Right? Like, I can't believe you know, our Blessed Mother and Saint Joseph lost Jesus.
0: Who I'm like guessing were pretty good parents.
1: Right? Yeah.
0: You know.
1: Until I had my own kids, and I literally did this where after Sunday Mass, you know, so at St. Benedict, after Holy Mass, we all get together, we stay, we talk, we hang out. My family's there, your family's there, Jim's family, yeah. Like everybody's there. We're all talking and hanging
0: donuts,
1: out.
0: Donuts, coffee.
1: Donuts, coffee. You know, it's an ordeal. And my family leaves at different times, right? So sometimes my sister leaves, sometimes my parents leave her first because they have to go make breakfast, you know, so parents, you know, people who could possibly be taking my kids are leaving at different times. Yeah. So if
0: very similar to the caravan situation.
1: Very similar to the caravan. So if one night or one morning, you know, we were leaving, I didn't see one of my children, and I was like, well, I guess my parents picked them up.
0: Yeah.
1: And we left. And then we got a call back saying,
0: from who? Was it the pastor?
1: No, it was actually my mom was still there.
0: Oh, okay.
1: And she
0: Father
1: called.
0: Father Brian had called, like, Adam, you left one of your children here. Please come back.
1: So anyway, I feel this.
0: All right.
3: We are all wounded. The enemy and our concupiscence make sure of that. And no matter how much we want to ignore it, our past influences and affects our family relationships. However, our hope is in our God, who draws us to Him to heal through Jesus and the sacraments. Pray, read, journal, find community, or speak to a professional. It matters.
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5: Heavenly Father, thank you for this day. Thank you for creating me and all of creation. Even more so, you gave us the Holy Spirit as promised by your Son, who paid the supreme price for our sins. O Jesus, through my consecration to you through Mary, I choose to live this day for love of thee, for the conversion of sinners, for the holy souls in purgatory, and for the reparation of sins committed against the Immaculate Heart of Mary. Amen.

0: Welcome back to the Catholic Man Show. We're talking about finding Jesus in the temple today. This is from Luke chapter 2, basically 41 through 50 or 52. One of the last joyful mystery.
1: Only appears in the Gospel of Luke.
0: Only appears in the Gospel of Luke. And the first recorded moment of our Lord, like what he says.
1: Indeed.
0: It's the first time Jesus is recorded saying something.
1: I get it, though. You know, he's like 12 or 13. You know, you lose a kid, you realize, oh, he's still in the city. Where should we go? You know, and you're like, oh, do you remember that place around the corner that had the, like stir fry?
0: Mm-hmm.
1: Like the big pot that they were cooking? It's like, I'm sure that's where he is. Not there's like, there's a fried chicken place around the corner here. No doubt this 12-year-old boy is at the fried chicken place. So I get why they didn't immediately think of like, oh, I'm sure he's in the temple. Except the fact that he was God and, you know,
0: that
1: really does make a difference.
0: Yes. So this is the recorded. So, you know, we have the nativity of Jesus, and then we have the opening of his public ministry. And the gospel writers specifically, you know, Luke gives us this little window into the quote unquote hidden time of Jesus's life. And I find this story to be interesting for many reasons. One, just the relationship of mom and dad and child, but then also clearly this is a very important moment in Jesus's life that providentially is relayed to us to give us some sort of insight before his public ministry. And so, you know, tonight I just wanted to talk about, you know, why is it that this is the window into kind of his hidden life of this time period? What does it tell us, and what does it mean?
1: Because Luke, who obviously was, you know, getting this story from the Blessed Mother, I'm sure she told him a lot of stories.
0: Yeah, I know. That would have been so cool to...
1: You know, and what was it about this one that made it so unique that you... you know, anything you write down at that time, you know, in this narrative account would have been very precious. You know, writing things was difficult.
0: Mm-hmm.
1: Which is funny when you hear some things in the Gospels about like, oh, it was 4 o'clock in the afternoon. And it's like, really, I don't know that it was important that you told us the exact time of this. Or, you know, when you've got John recording that he ran faster than Peter, he says it like two or three times. Remember, the one who got there first.
0: Yeah. Right, yeah.
1: So this is a whole story. It's not just like a line. This is a whole

0: Aquinas, right, putting together the commentary of the Church Fathers.
1: Edited by St. John Henry Newman.
0: Yeah, it's like, yeah, I'm going to have to buy that.
1: Right. So to kind of set it up, that, you know, we're heading to the Feast of the Passover. You know, Jewish law says that men are required to go to Jerusalem for Passover, and Jesus is, St. Joseph is fulfilling this duty, right? This is what he is doing. St. Joseph is a just man. It is right, and he's right and just, and so he's fulfilling this requirement of going to Jerusalem for the Passover. And when they all went to Jerusalem together, it was in a caravan, meaning it wasn't just immediate family. It wasn't just like, you know, your aunts and uncles, but it was the whole community. It was your family, your extended family, your neighbors, your whole community would all travel together. And actually multiple communities would typically travel together.
0: Yeah.
1: And how they would set it up. This is what, Theophylact said in the Catena Aurea. He gives us insights into this, that women and children traveled at the front, and then men traveled at the back. So there's two caravans going right now, heading into Jerusalem, and the 12 to 13 year old is right in the middle.
0: It could
1: of
0: be in either one.
1: Where it could, yeah, be in either one, right? And so Mary thought he was with Joseph. Joseph thought he was with Mary, and so because he fell into this gap. What was it? How do you say his name? It's Theophylact.
0: Theophylact.
1: Theophylact. He makes this observation that he felt not due to negligence, like he fell through the gap, not through negligence, not through bad parenting, but just a logistical blind spot. And again, as a dad who's left one of their kids at church, totally get that. The whole, I thought you had him. No, I thought you had him.
0: That time situation. You're in the car driving back to get your kid is always a very nerve wrack. Like, you feel like you need to go very fast when, like, in reality, when you get there, totally fine, you know?
1: So,
0: but you can't help it.
1: This whole verse is a 3-day ordeal. It's they travel one day out. They realize that he's missing. They travel one day back, and they have one day searching for him in Jerusalem. And St. Ambrose makes this claim. He says that this isn't a coincidence. The 3 days foreshadow the passion and resurrection, where, yeah, they lose him, but then they find him again.
0: Jim's getting his mind blown over here.
1: But yeah, so they will lose him again. They will search for him again, and they will find him again, but he is risen.
0: Yeah.
1: So he kind of makes the claim that, you know, the first losing and finding is kind of a rehearsal for the greatest one.
0: The thing that I have, like, when I pray this mystery of the rosary, the thing I think about a lot is, you know, Joseph and Mary sort of representing all of humanity in search for Jesus. Where do they find him? In the church.
1: In the temple, yeah.
0: Right, they find him in the temple.
1: Yeah, and we'll talk about that for sure.
0: Okay. You know, and just... what a message that is to all of us today about, well, if you're looking for him, you can find him in the church.
1: Mm-hmm.
0: That's where he was. That's where he is. He's certainly everywhere, but in a very, very real way, a bodily way, in the church.
1: Right. And so the 12-year-old, again, to kind of put a summary on the age of preparation for the 12-year-old. That's like the 12-year-old range is right before the bar mitzvah in the Jewish culture. So 13 is typically the bar mitzvah for the boys. It's their final year of formation before the Jewish boy becomes fully accountable by law, by the Jewish law. So Jesus at 12 is engaging teachers in the temple, is him fulfilling the law perfectly, down to its development stages, which I think is really cool. The thought process of, like, here is Jesus, truly God, truly man, reaching the age of being a man, and kind of coming to the rite of passage, so to speak, and he perfects to be held accountable to the law, and he's perfecting the law perfectly. Pretty cool.
0: Yeah.
1: So it's not that he's jumping ahead. He's basically right on time is what St. Ambrose talks about, that he's literally doing the thing in which he's supposed to do. at that age.

0: if you were God. So, so this is why St. Luke records this age deliberately. He says that Jesus is no longer being carried, but he's beginning to act with purpose. He's beginning to act with agency. And this is kind of the first moment that is recorded where he acts independently of his parents, where he does it in the temple in the service of his father.
1: And I'm sure he told Joseph, and Joseph wasn't listening, you know.
0: But the 12 also actually is significant because, you know, it's symbolic of, like, you know, the 12 tribes, the 12 apostles, not just 12 years old. So, like, the fathers read this as Jesus embodying all of Israel, brought up out of Egypt, presented to the temple, now coming into his own, which I thought was really cool, too. I didn't make that connection at all.
1: Numbers.
0: Yeah. They do matter.
1: They matter in the Bible.
0: Mm-hmm.
1: Just because, like, you might be 12-year-old now, that don't mean you represent all of Israel. But in the Bible, they do. They matter.
0: I mean, I couldn't imagine how you feel, you know, like you said, whenever you are going back to find your child, like how much you are in a hurry to try to get there.
1: Yeah. And you can't even drive a car. Like, you're having to walk.
0: That one day back had to be just painstaking.
1: You know, Joseph.
2: I have one job to do.
1: Think about, like, the dynamic. He's married to Mary. Who's perfect, all right? Like, you know, she might make mistakes, but she commits no sins. And he knows, like, this has to be my fault. And she's over there like, this could happen to anyone, honey. He's like, you are not helping me right now.
0: I know.
1: Would you just be mad at me for once?
0: He wouldn't do that because he's a just man.
1: He's just man, but you could. These are the feelings. Right. He's justly suppressing. It's a high stress moment. Okay,
0: it's totally a high stress moment. And then not only that, but getting to the location and spending a full day trying to find him.
1: Yeah.
0: You know, it's like, is he over here in the market? Is he over here, you know, where is he?
1: The way they count days, they could have gone straight, you know, they could have found him right away, even though the story itself implies that they looked for a while.
0: Right.
1: We've been searching for you. Where are you? You know?
0: Yeah.
1: All right. We'll be back. Don't get lost.
3: 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Lord God, because you are three persons and yet one God, your unity is a sign of your nature. From this oneness, Jesus prayed that your flock might be as one as you and the Father are one. We join this prayer for unity from our Savior and ask that your Catholic Church, especially in our local parishes, apostolates, and organizations, might be united together for the sake of your name. And in this unity, may our local parishes, apostolates, and organizations work in collaboration for the mission of the one church in order to bring others to know you, love you, and serve you. Give us grace so that we may not be indifferent to the needs of those around us, especially the need for mercy and salvation. We beg you for these things so that, united as your one church, we might love you and our neighbors more. Amen.
4: 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Amen.

0: want to give a shout out to my father-in-law who's currently walking the Camino.
1: Yes, Dan O'Brien.
0: Dan the man, O'Brien. Dan, I hope your feet are doing well.
1: Well, he's currently walking it when this is probably released. Not currently at this very moment.
0: Yeah. By the time this comes out, he'll be walking the Camino.
1: Yes.
0: So, and he'll be listening, so hope your feet are good.
1: I bet it's tough.
0: Dude, I bet it is hard.
1: But I bet it's very edifying.
0: I also would love to do it.
1: Me too. So we're talking about finding Jesus in the temple and just kind of breaking down what this story means. And then we'll probably run out of time here on the radio, so make sure you tune into the podcast for us to continue talking about this. But I do want to talk about once Mary and Joseph find Jesus in the temple, and we'll talk about what the significance of actually finding him in the temple here in a little bit.
0: Okay.
1: But how Mary approaches Jesus, and the church father, early church fathers say that Mary was with grief, but approaching Jesus without accusation. So she wasn't accusing Jesus.
0: Like, she was really asking, why? Like, what's your will here?
1: Yeah.
0: Reveal it to me so I can understand.
1: We were suffering.
0: Yeah.
1: Like, why? Like, tell me.
0: Why have you done this to us?
1: Right.
0: Like, please help me understand so I can more align myself with your will.
1: Right. That's exactly right. Which, if you read it, you know, at first glance, it's very easy to come off being like almost a scolding, which is what I would have done. You know, like, why were you not with me?
0: I think if most mothers had said this line to their son in this situation, it would have been more of like, why have you done this?
1: Yeah. Ah! But St. Ambrose says this wasn't a rebuke, but it was a mother bringing her wound directly to her son.
0: Who happens to be the divine physician.
1: Right. So she's modeling how to bring pain to Christ directly, honestly, and assigning no blame to him.
0: Mm-hmm.
1: Which I think is a great model, right? You know, when hardship comes, when you have grief, when you're in a time of trouble, it's very easy to say, Lord, why are you doing this to me? Even St. Teresa of Avila said, like, Lord, if you treat your... No wonder you don't have very many friends with how you treat them.
0: Yeah.
1: You know,
0: this is how you treat your friends. No wonder you have so many enemies.
1: Right. But our Blessed Mother was just taking all of her grief and how she was feeling directly to him, honestly, without blaming him, but just so that way she could understand more fully. So she says, yeah, they do not understand. So he responds, right? And say, he responds by saying, you know, did you not know that I was in my father's house?
0: Mm-hmm. Yeah, that line, it gets translated differently, that I must be about my father's business, or did you not know that I must have been in my father's house? Which are interesting translation. It's kind of an interesting difference in translation.
1: Yeah, I can pull it up really quick here. But yeah, and this goes, let me just have it right here.
0: Is that the Catena Aurea?
1: Yeah, so this is Catena Aurea. So, well, this is all in like old, you know, old English. But so I'll just kind of translate a little bit. But he said,
0: "We speak English."
1: He said unto them, "How is it that ye sought me? Wist ye not that I must be about my father's business?" And they understood not the saying which he spake. Unto him, unto them.
0: She spaketh.
1: Which, so, you know, so...
0: So that one was about my father's business.
1: Right, father's business. And so, St. Bede, Venerable St. Bede, says that this isn't to be glossed over. Even she, full of grace, grew in understanding over time, that her faith was preceded by her comprehension, right? So that she assented before she even fully grasped, because she did not understand the saying... that he spoke to them. And so, like, you know, obviously, how often do we demand understanding before we trust our Lord, right? Mary shows this in a completely reversed order, where it's very easy for us to say, like, Lord, give me the full picture. Let me, help me understand exactly how this is going to play out, and then I will trust you.
0: I really think that, I mean, I'm just total speculation, but it seems to me that St. Luke's motivation could have been largely about Mary. that he wanted to even show how she responded to him. Right? Mm-hmm. That her being this icon of humanity, the perfect example for non-divine persons to strive for, that look how she responds, you know, to put Mary, to put her example forth as well. I mean, obviously, Christ is the figure of the story, but mm-hmm. I think, why did he include this? I would have to say that Mary's participation in this story was heavily influential.
1: Of course, and also St. Joseph, right? So, because he came back with them and he was searching for Jesus as well, obviously, frantically, I'm assuming, kind of reading between the lines here. The church father said that the example of what a father should be, that he should be relentlessly pursuing his mission without drama. Which, you know, it's easy for men to be like, oh, I can't believe this is happening to me. Like, why is this happening? You know, it's easy to kind of throw the woe is me or the blame game or, you know, pointing fingers.
0: Yeah.
1: But St. Joseph, who doesn't, you know, say anything in recorded scripture, but the church fathers make this observation that this is intentional to show the importance of a father to relentlessly pursue their mission without complaining or creating drama. So, I found that I did not pick up on that before reading this.
0: Sure.
1: It's very easy to kind of gloss over what St. Joseph, like how to pull things out from St. like what St. Joseph would have done because he didn't say anything, right?
0: Yeah. And I think most men can relate to that, where you're doing something and something goes wrong at just the worst time. You know, you're stressed out, you're way behind on projects or what, you know, you're just racing to catch up for whatever reason. And then the car breaks down, you know, or then the house floods. I'm just thinking about myself. And you just have to, like, you know, you can't, if you stress out or if you like throw a fit, that's not helpful. That's not the way. You just have to say, okay, we just have to handle this now.
1: Right.
0: And that is the masculine response to adversity. You just say, very well. And you handle it.
1: She also honored St. Joseph's role whenever she said, you know, your father and I have been looking for you.
0: Yeah. Putting him first. Yeah.
1: And saying your father and I, like, you know, because he's not the paternal father.
0: Mm-hmm.
1: You know, and so she didn't undercut St. Joseph's role.
0: He's not my real dad.
1: She didn't undercut his, you know, St. Joseph's role in front of the child Jesus. She honored St. Joseph to his full, you know, to his full extent. And I think that also kind of goes to show, and again, the church fathers are pulling this, like the importance of a unified marriage, that that husband and wife do not belittle one another, but they hold up each other up in honor, especially in front of their children,
0: mm-hmm.
1: which is what you make the vow to do.
0: Absolutely.
1: To honor and to hold from this day forward. Right?
0: Yeah. We've talked about this on our show before, and this is something that when Pamela and I got married, we spoke out loud to each other, that I told her, I will never say anything bad about you in front of another person. Whether it's at the water cooler where, you know, or just guys' night where people are throwing their, you know, old ladies under the bus or whatever. Just don't do that.
1: I also find that your wife really appreciates, not your wife particularly, but wives in general really appreciate when you refer to them as your old lady.
0: Yeah, they love it.
1: Yeah.
0: They're way into that kind of thing.
1: Yeah.
0: So, you think that they're not,
1: but they are. Yeah. Even if they say that they aren't, it's kind of one of those things like, but we know you do.
0: Yeah. It's a game.
1: Yeah. I know that they love that.
0: Right. Yeah, don't do that. Because it's you're breaking your wedding vows. You said at the altar that you would promise to honor them.
1: Mm-hmm.
0: And so that's a real thing. I mean, like, that makes it sound way more serious. Like, complaining about your spouse to another person is actually breaking your wedding vows.
1: Right. So now let's get into the main question that most people ask is if Jesus was being disobedient.
0: Okay. I'm glad you're bringing this up because I think it's a good question.
1: Right. So what would you say?
0: Okay. Well, I have two answers. It seems like yes. But also, I know objectively, he's God and perfect. So I think no. That's all I have to say.
1: Right. So the church fathers say no, and here's why. So St. Ambrose actually says that his higher duty is to his Father in heaven's his business, and that it temporarily superseded the ordinary duties of parents. And then in verse 51, he talks about how Jesus returned to Nazareth and was subject to them. This submission after independence is key. St. Bede says that it teaches the hierarchy of loves, God first, then family. But this ordering doesn't produce chaos in the family. It grounds it. So in that context, it's like, no, he wasn't being disobedient. He was actually being, there's real obedience being observed by being obedient to his heavenly Father, because that was his obedience. And the apparent disobedience by to Mary and St. Joseph was just surface level. The real obedience ran underneath. So to a higher obedience.
0: I mean, it even says he went and was obedient to them.
1: Right. So we're out of time on the pod or on the radio show. Check us out on the podcast. We're on the Lord's team.
0: The winning side.
1: Raise your glass.
0: And cheers to Jesus.
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0: Good morning. This is the Red Sea Roundup. I'm your host, Deacon Mike Beauvais. Thank you for joining us. As always, we have a great show planned for you this morning. We're going to be speaking with Deacon Ralph Poyo. He's going to be the keynote speaker at the Fortify Family Retreat in July. And we're going to talk a little bit about evangelization, a little bit about ministry as a whole, and we'll talk a little bit about what to expect at the retreat. Good morning, Deacon Ralph. How are you?
1: I am blessed by the best, brother. How are you today?
0: I must admit, I am blessed also. I was looking through your biography on your website, and before we get into evangelization ministries, I thought we'd talk a little bit about what did your faith life look like growing up?
1: Oh, boy. Well, I was the cradle Catholic Hispanic kid who went to Mass and went to religious education because my parents told me I had to. I was the youngest of four boys, and we all had soccer on our minds. We didn't have church or God or a religion on our minds. So we did what we had to do, but not what we wanted to do. So for me, growing up in the faith was really just jumping the hoops, you know, and then my parents, once I got confirmed, they stopped pushing, said, okay, you're an adult in the church now. So we have fulfilled our responsibility. The rest is up to you. And they stopped pushing. So I'm the kid who got confirmed and left the church and stopped practicing. I wouldn't say practicing my faith. I would say I left the church and, having never really practiced my faith in God.
0: Sadly, that is the most common version of that story in our faith. I mean, so many kids, you know, they reach that stage and I didn't get anything out of it. So what's the point?
1: Yep.
0: Now, well, go ahead.
1: I was going to say, when you think about it, the church is attempting to catechize for people to change, to radically change, transform their lives from what the world tells you to do to what Jesus' word says, right? How is anyone realistically expected to do that if they don't know the person in whose teachings, you know, are so radically different than what they've grown up seeing in the world?
0: And I think this is the challenge, because there are far more voices preaching secularism than they are preaching religion. And just by the overwhelming majority of this, kids tend to listen more to the abundance of secularism than the faith. And so they don't know what to do, because every voice is telling them, don't worry about that, worry about all this stuff.
1: Amen. Well said. And they have the bigger, stronger, louder platforms with which to speak on.
0: Yes, which happily is starting to change a little bit, but we're still not anywhere near where we are on a platform where kids are predominantly.
1: Exactly, which is why we need this podcast to begin to have 50 million, you know, people listening to what you say.
0: Yes. Now, a quick question. When you were a young adult leaving the faith, what were you going to be when you grew up?
1: Oh, that was easy. I was going to be a professional soccer player in the United States and play for the U.S. national team. And yeah, those were my dreams. I was pretty competitive. I mean, at 15, I had an opportunity to try out for the U.S. national team for 16 and unders and made the squad.
0: Whoa.
1: And then they canceled the team that year for the 16 and under because they had budget cuts in their program and they had to keep the U19 going because it was a pre-Olympic squad. So the coach basically at tryout said, congratulations, you're one of the top 18 players in the country and you've now made a team that no longer exists. So it was very providential though.
0: Yes. How did that contribute to your return to the faith, or did it?
1: It did, actually, because, you know, when I speak to youth, oftentimes I'll always make the statement. I said, you know, what do you place your value and worth on as an individual? If you put it on something or someone that can be taken away from you, you're putting in the wrong place. And everything in my, of my identity was certainly being put into soccer because I was, of course, experiencing some success and was very dedicated to my soccer and practicing. So when it was taken away from me through no fault of my own and on no power of my own, it forced me to start asking some really big and important questions. Like, okay, so, why am I actually really here? What's the real purpose of my life if it's not to kick a soccer ball around? Because that can be taken away from you. So, I think what it did is it slew, the Lord slew my false god and really just kind of awoke me to the reality that life is bigger than sports. It's bigger than, you know, my dreams. There's, you know, and that my purpose is bigger than all of that. So it really kind of teed me up, if we were to use the golf illustration. The Lord just teed me up for future relationships in my senior year of high school that would inevitably lead to me coming to encounter the person of Jesus. For the really, I don't know if I'd say it's the first time at least, but it was the time when I was, given the opportunity to make an all-in decision or not. Because I think I can think back to my youth when my brothers were part of the youth group at the church. You know, at that point, there was no real youth group. It was what's the sports thing? It was, what did they call the early days of youth? It was just sports oriented.
0: CYO.
1: CYO, yeah. So I think I watched them and was open to God then, you know, as a young preteen, maybe. But then the world took over pretty quickly. And there you go.
0: Did that soccer experience contribute to your understanding that in reality, we're not in control of our lives?
1: Oh, I think so in a very real way, because, you know, I had done all the things I was supposed to do. I trained, I did all the things, I got in shape, all the things that success, you know, that they, those who said, if you want to succeed, this is what you got to do. I did all those things. Achieved and then was immediately taken from me. So I guess I began to realize that, you know, I am really not the master of my destiny and, you know, who am I kidding? Although I don't know that I would have verbalized it that way as a kid, as a, you know, sure. 15-year-old, 16-year-old, but I certainly began to realize that there has to be more to life than just what I could see. Yeah.
0: So when did you start feeling a call to do ministry?
1: Oh, almost instantly after my conversion experience. I'd say probably within 6 months of my conversion at, of all things, a Protestant evangelistic rally. I was just growing. When I had that conversion experience, the Holy Spirit, boy, he jumped on me like, whoo. I experienced the Spirit of God come in my head, literally, like electricity just went all the way down to my feet and then all the way back up again. And I literally felt like these two 100-pound sandbags were taken off my shoulders. And I often describe when I give that testimony that I feel like a part of me awoke that I didn't even know existed. And it was the whole spiritual realm, right? And when a spirit comes to you, he gives you the spiritual senses to see, to begin to recognize things in the spiritual realm that before, you know, because all of that is suppressed because of original sin or lack of relationship with God. You know, the Spirit does not avail us to that. He still gives us that hunger, right? That desire for God. That avenue was still open, but until that first taste, you know, and then at that point, I was so hungry for the Word of God, and I just poured myself into it. I couldn't get enough. So by 6 months, I realized that I wanted to become a youth minister and I wanted to help other Catholic kids like myself who went through the motions, but never encountered the person of Jesus. I didn't even know you could, right? Because at that time, you know, when you grow up and you go through the hoops, so to speak, unless someone is intentionally catechizing you to evangelize you while you're going through your catechesis, you basically the basic premise is, you know, you grow up, you live your life. If you're good, you go up. If you're bad, you go down. And those are the overly simplistic and actually not actually true realities of the faith that, you know, cradle Catholics end up growing up with, right? It's more of an inherited faith. It's not their own. The decision was never theirs at baptism or beyond. Parents don't lead their kids to make that decision. So, so it just, but for me, once I realized, for me, the prayer was very simple. It wasn't, I didn't even follow the guy on the stage. I really just remember sitting there going, Jesus, here's the truth. The truth is that I don't really know you. I mean, I know some stuff about you that I learned if I even cared to listen. And I believe that there was a God and there is a God, but he was somewhere out there. He created everything. But he was distant. He was up there and he was just judging. I didn't know that he was right here in front of me and that I could actually begin to experience eternity with him now, today, this week, and walk the rest of eternity with him. I thought I couldn't be with God really until after I died and moved into whatever was next.
0: I'm rereading St. Augustine's Confessions, and this reminds me of one of the lines that he says is that I was distant from you, but you were never distant from me.
1: Amen.
0: And now, curiosity, this happened at a Protestant event. Did you ever equate your conversion experience with being Protestant rather than Catholic?
1: No, I always viewed myself as Catholic. I mean, honestly, Deacon Mike, as a kid, I thought, well, you know, I'm a Christian because I'm not Jewish. That was kind of my thought.
0: Yes.
1: But that, you know, this group, this organization that I was a part of, I got to give full disclosure. The reason I was a part of this Protestant group is because I started dating a girl. She was a cute cheerleader in my high school, a good Catholic girl, tried to get me to go back to church. I said no. So she got me involved in this parachurch organization called Miami Youth for Christ. And the director, like a youth minister type, a youth evangelist, he did all the work of real evangelization, and 85% of that work is relationship building. And so as he started to develop a relationship with me, he literally earned the right to be heard. So he started, you know, he asked, finally, when he felt close enough to me, he asked the question, well, who is Jesus to you? And because of the time he'd invested in me, I didn't just blow him off. I actually engaged honestly in the conversation. And the more he asked questions, the more he shared about who Jesus was to him, the more, you know, it opened my eyes to think, well, gosh, maybe what I'm thinking is so limited and small that maybe there's really more. So after that conversion experience, I mean, he did his due diligence. One of the things that he said, I know you're Catholic, but I'd love to take you with me a couple of Sundays to other churches. Now at that point in my faith, honestly, I didn't even know that, you're supposed to go to Mass every weekend, even if you go to another church, but I didn't. I just went to other Protestant churches. And frankly, all of them in my, you know, even though I couldn't tell you that I actually believed in the true presence of Jesus then, you know, from a theological standpoint, I just knew that going to the Presbyterians and all the other different types of mainline denominations back then, the non-denoms weren't really that big yet. I just knew something was missing, right? I knew. And so I went back to Mass. I went back to church, went to my youth group at church, joined my girlfriend, who later, by the way, became my wife, Susan. So I joined her and we were in the youth group together for the rest of my senior year. And then I stayed. I chose not to take soccer scholarships, but actually stayed in town to continue to be trained under that youth minister guy and volunteer in my youth group, you know, as a college student. Cause I now had a trajectory of, this is what I want to do with my life. I want to be really as someone who helps people come to encounter Christ. Didn't even know the name. It was like, that was an evangelist, you know? So I wanted to be a Catholic evangelist, although I didn't name it that.
0: Deacon Ralph Poyu, how much of your experience with that Protestant youth minister influenced how you wanted to do ministry? You talked about building that relationship. And I think this is something, so often we transmit information rather than forming a relationship where people seek that information because of the relationship. Did that influence how you do things?
1: Greatly, greatly. And I went away to school. Of all places, my last 2 years, I transferred to a premier evangelical Christian college. I was the only Catholic on campus, and they couldn't figure me out because they had been catechized in their beliefs that Catholics couldn't be saved. But you know, you like Peter did with in the house of Cornelius when he was preaching, the Holy Spirit fell upon the Gentiles. Peter recognized the Spirit actively present, and he looked at his Jewish brothers and said, guys, how do we withhold baptism from these guys when they already have the Holy Spirit? So in the same way, those Protestants recognized the Spirit alive and activated in me and could not argue that by definition I was a Christian, but they couldn't reconcile it with their teaching that I was Catholic, which was kind of an interesting dynamic. So, but particularly to your question, when I finished school, I went back and started working for that organization, as a Catholic. And, you know, the executive director of the organization, who I guess at some point still didn't quite understand Catholicism, his major question, you know, in my interview to hire me said, well, Ralph, how do you reconcile being Catholic and doing the work of evangelization?
0: Good question.
1: Right? I kind of giggled and I said, well, you know, it's the same Jesus, and we all want a relationship with Jesus Christ. We all need and must have a relationship with Jesus Christ. So when it comes to evangelization, there's no theological differences between us and Protestants. We may define salvation differently, but when it comes to leading people to encounter Christ, it's identical. So much of my formation in evangelization, it's the best training I ever got, frankly. The best training. And now I bring it to the Catholic Church. When I'm going around in Catholic churches, you know, I have a vision for training people in the pews, one-on-one, to lead other people to Christ. How do I train the pew potatoes, the ones that come to Catholic Mass and just sit there and wait and look for other people to do all the ministry? No, we need every person in the pew out evangelizing, developing relationships, leading people to encounter Christ, and then walking with them in discipleship formation after that. That's what we really need, and that's always been my vision for doing this full-time ministry.
0: How did you end up in Texas?
1: Oh boy, how did I end up in Texas? Well, I have 5 daughters, 3 of which are married, and now we have 11 grandkids, actually 15 if you count the ones waiting for us in heaven, and another one on the way. So we were serving at a parish in Ohio, Steubenville, Ohio, and I was doing my evangelistic ministry. I left the diocese of my ordination, Raleigh, and moved up to Steubenville to basically develop the ministry up there. And my wife, Susan, became a professor at Franciscan. And we were up there, had been there for 13 years. And our kids kept saying, well, you know, all of my daughters relocated to Texas out of Florida, where we all grew up and moved away from. And so one was in Houston and 4 of them were in the Austin, Georgetown area. And they kept saying, you know, Mom, Dad, we're all here. What are you waiting for? And an opportunity opened up for us to buy a little hobby farm down in Texas. So we prayed and asked the Lord, can we do this? And we were waiting for him to give us the release papers, so to speak, because, you know, we belong to the Lord and we're going to move when he tells us to move and we're going to stay if he tells us to stay. Because he's the boss, we're not. And so, but he knew the desires of our hearts. We wanted to be available to our kids and help and really enjoy our grandkids. So the Lord created that opportunity in the space, and we moved down to Texas 5 years ago, a little over 5 years ago. And just continue to do the same thing, right? Continue to operate in this ministry.
0: Now, in your ministry, the new evangelization ministries, how do you, in your opinion, see success in your work?
1: Wow. That's a really a great question. Because I used to, you know, it's funny when you feel the Lord call you to ministry, and I've had plenty of people come to me and say, you know, I want to do what you do. And I said, well, you know, make sure that you follow the call and the leading of the Lord. I felt like the Lord wanted me to go out at some point. I tried to start the ministry myself, and the Lord said, what are you doing? I said, well, Lord, I feel like you want me to eventually do this. He said, yeah, but I haven't told you to go yet. So cancel all your plans and just hunker down and go minister where I'm sending you now. So I did. I went to Raleigh, and that's where it all started. I think the success piece, I remember seeing this plaque or this phrase that later was made into a plaque that my wife had given me. It was from Mother Teresa. And Mother Teresa, in one of her writings, said, uses the phrase, it's become a pretty popular phrase, and it is faithfulness, not success. Where, you know, honestly, it took me quite a while to really understand that the Lord was calling me to faithfulness. He wasn't calling me to become the best evangelist in the world, the best youth minister. You know, all of those were for me, for my glory, not for His glory. And so really success is measured by how can I be faithful to the Lord? How can I be faithful to His call? My call at my earliest age, really when I, you know, when I had my conversion and started reading scripture, I fell upon a particular verse that really I realized, gosh, this is a promise from God. So if it's a promise, then this is going to be my life verse. And I have sought to live out this one verse my entire life. And it's from Matthew 6:33, seek first the kingdom of God and all His righteousness, and I will provide all you need. And so I took that to heart. And so our entire lives has been about, you know, being faithful to the Lord, trusting, you know, and you think, well, how can a youth minister with 5 kids raise a family? Well, he actually can't, but God can.
0: Yes.
1: And so began this amazing grand journey of learning to actually live my life according to the Word of God that called me to trust, called us to trust in profound ways. I mean, I got plenty of stories I could tell you of how the Lord has challenged us to trust Him in the provision, you know, of our lives. So faithfulness to me in these days was success was being faithful to the call, trusting that the Lord would provide. And that's one of the profound principles I always teach, that is if the Lord calls, He's already providing. Our problem is that we want to see the provision for the Lord's call before we go. But He never does it that way. He always calls because He wants to grow us in faith. And the truth is the mission of the church, you know, go make disciples, but the mission of the church is not to disseminate information. We're not in the information dissemination business, although we use the dissemination of information to achieve our real mission. We're in the faith dissemination mission. We're called to instill faith and belief in Jesus Christ in others to help them gain that through disseminating through our testimony, our witness of how God has provided for us and all of these things. So for me, then now, as He continues to push me farther up in the tree and farther out on the branches where the branches are swaying in the wind, you know, so to speak, the reality for me is, will you trust me to just do what I'm showing you to do or I'm asking you to do, knowing full well that you can't do any of it, you know? Like, for example, the Lord is opening my eyes to some healing charisms, right? Inner healing I've been doing for quite a while now, so I feel confident in that. But now He's opened my eyes to prophetic words, prophetic actions, physical healings. I'm finding myself in situations where now it's been, you know, over a half a dozen times that I've prayed for people for physical healings, and they've experienced it right there on the spot. And I'm like, whoa, okay, Lord. But all of that is, you know, you have to get over that hump of wondering whether or not you believe that God actually can and wants to do miracles through you.
0: I think one of the most sobering lessons for me in my diaconate was that God doesn't care as much about what I do. God cares if I show up. And this was, you know, for me, you know, such a revelation that, you know, it isn't about what I'm doing. It's, am I showing up where God wants me? And then he'll work through me to do what he wants to do.
2: Amen.
0: And it sounds like that's what you're experiencing.
1: Yeah, yeah, I'm finding myself more and more in these situations where the Lord is giving me some crazy images as I'm praying over people. And, you know, my experience is teaching me that the Lord gives you just enough for you to be able to take a step or make an act of faith, right?
0: Yes.
1: So if I see this image and I'm praying over somebody, it's a crazy image, and I'm praying over this priest one time, and I'm like, you know, what's this priest going to think of me, a deacon, if I tell him I'm praying, you know, Father, I see this, you know, and so the act of faith is to actually step out and say, are you willing to look like a fool and trust me because I'm showing you something, because I'm prepared to do something profound right now. And so, yeah, absolutely, that he gives you. So once you make that test of that act of faith, then he reveals more that leads you on what to do, which is really a powerful, just amazing thing.
0: I think one of my favorite images of our faith life is a squirrel jumping from tree to tree. Because ultimately, a squirrel doesn't sit there and go, what's going to happen when I miss the branch? They just jump. And that's literally what God asks us to do.
1: Yeah, yeah. Have you ever seen a flying squirrel?
0: Yes.
1: Like that? Yeah.
0: Yes.
1: That's crazy. They just jump.
0: Yes. Now, next question. We talk a lot in evangelization about forming a personal relationship with Jesus. What does that look like in your life?
1: You mean in my own relationship, or
0: yes,
1: or what is personal relationship?
0: Well, we'll go into that in a second. In your life for now.
1: Huge. Absolutely huge. He is, you know, it's funny, when you look at the Ten Commandments, the first commandment is you shall have no other God before me. But when you bring things down to a relational landscape of evangelization, you know, then we're talking about that first point of the gospel, that God created us for an intimate relationship of love with him and those whom he loves, right? We're in union, right? And of course, the love that we're talking about is not the world's love, where it's conditional and based on how we feel in any given moment. We're talking about the love of God, which is the total and complete gift of self. So for me, sitting there in the back of South Miami High School at this Protestant event, and saying, God, I don't really know you, but if you're real, I really want you in my life and in my heart. For me, was I'm ready to make a transition here of my life. The trajectory of my life is going to change. And, you know, the way I articulate it is, it's all or nothing, right? And so for me, when I teach the gospel, I say, you know, we're not trying to lead people into a personal relationship with Jesus Christ. That's what I would say more accurately, that's what our Protestant brothers and sisters are doing. We're actually trying to lead people into a nuptial relationship with Jesus Christ, right? Why? Because the Mass actually is the wedding feast of the Lamb of God. And if we're in union through baptism and in union with the groom through our own nuptial union, we're the bride. And so the Mass is our wedding. Every single time we're entering back into our wedding. So to me, that's it. Jesus is now, you know, like we have encountered for those of us who have experienced the sacrament of marriage, you know, you don't go into the sacrament of marriage promised to give half of yourself to your spouse and another half to the rest of other women or men, right? It's all in. This is the one relationship. This is the premier relationship. And so for me, he is the greatest love of my heart. He is the most important relationship of my life. He's more important to me than my wife, more important to me than my kids. That relationship comes first above all else. And so I understand that, and I wanted to bring that relationship into my sacrament. That's why, you know, we teach in the sacrament, three people get married. Jesus, we marry Jesus, which is great, as opposed to a secular wedding where two people get married, because it's nice to have that third person who's the Lord, by the way. So if either of us mess up, guess who we got to stay? We have to stand up to the one who calls us to live and love correctly. So for me, Jesus is the premier person, love of my life. And no one is his equal. No one.
0: And so much, the idea that in our marriage, Jesus holds us accountable because of our relationship with him. Because our expectation of how we treat one another is related to the relationship, how he treats us.
1: Amen.
0: Another question. Is there a relationship between evangelization and apologetics, and what is it?
1: Wow. Well, I would say there absolutely has to be, because without authentic evangelization, without actually knowing the person of Christ, you really can't have apologetics. You really, the catechesis doesn't work, right? None of it works. But while I think it's important, to know our faith, and that's really what I experienced when I went to that premier evangelical Christian college. I mean, that experience, and you know, God makes no mistakes, right? He makes in our journey, right? So I was there because the Lord ordained me to be there. So can you imagine being the only Catholic on campus and having, 13, dorm rooms on my wing? And so having 26 guys all sitting on the floor once a semester talking to me, trying to figure out how I can be a Catholic and be a Christian. Right. And asking all the questions. Well, what about Mary? Well, what about Mary? Do you worship her? No, I don't worship Mary. She's not God. Well, but do you pray to her? Yes. Well, why would you pray to Mary? Well, don't the scriptures say, the prayers of a righteous man or woman are both powerful and effective? Yeah. Well, don't you think that the prayers of the Mother of God would be powerful and effective? Yeah. Well, do you pray to the saints? Well, yeah. Again, righteous men and women. But they're gone. Well, don't we believe in the resurrection? They're not gone. So all of this stuff was apologetic work, but I wouldn't have been in a place to even have that dialogue if I didn't know Jesus. Right? And then want to help them understand how Catholics are very much Christians. You know, I will say there are cultural Catholics who've basically gone through the motions like I did, but really had no understanding. So I was living an inherited faith. It was not my own faith, but I could call myself Catholic. And even though that doesn't actually make it true, you know, because it's just an identity, a name tag we put on different things because we've gone through certain things. But to be authentically Catholic is to live in the life and power of the Holy Spirit activated in our hearts because he's present, is to have this deep, intimate union with Jesus Christ because we have chosen to give our lives to him completely because he is God and we are not. So yeah, absolutely, there is this great correlation.
0: Well, let's jump forward to you're going to be the keynote speaker at the Fortify Family Retreat on Saturday, July 18th in Waco. And what can people expect from you speaking there?
1: A really good time. That's a great question. I think what they can expect is that I'm going to do my very best to show up and get out of the way and let the Holy Spirit speak to the needs and to the hearts of all those who are going to be gathered there. Now, that being said, obviously, we do have, you know, a theme and a direction and a goal that we want to, you know, try to help people do. Like, for example, there's going to be a breakout session that I'll have with them, you know, and I think as I look at my notes here, providing, you know, practical things within the family to make Jesus present, right? And I'm, I'm very big about that, you know, because I believe within the home dynamic, the domestic church, that authentic faith, and I don't mean the knowledge of the faith, the noun part of the faith, I mean the verb faith, that because we know the noun, the knowledge, the creed, and believe that that's true, the real faith of application is now applied, like me, you know, taking that verse and seeking God first before I'm going to seek money or provision in my life.

0: for me, they're going to hear very practical applications to the faith. You know, like, you know, one example of, will be, in our church, we understand that once we establish this relationship with Jesus Christ, the maintenance, the maintaining the relationship is absolutely critical, right? So when you look at the spiritual disciplines, the greatest of which is daily prayer life. I can guarantee you, I don't care how many years you've been walking with the Lord, the number one battleground in your faith life, in your discipleship, your following of Christ, will always be your daily prayer. Are you making time to pray? And Satan is going to fight you there, because before he can get you to commit mortal sin, he's got to get you to stop talking with God. Yep. And that is always the first step. So when you think of those types of applications, one of the big ones is when we do sin and we do commit mortal sin, because we're still human and, you know, hopefully we're journeying out of a sinful life with proclivities towards seeking happiness apart from God, to now transitioning into life with God and learning to glean from God all that happiness in Him. As we're making that transition, we still have to reconcile with God. Well, the question then becomes, how does the domestic church train the children to grow up seeking to reconcile? You know, in our homes, for example, we have dysfunction, right? Some, depending on what our own childhood was like, we grow up and then we get together with a spouse and the two of us figure out how we're going to raise our kids and parent our kids. And either we choose to overcome dysfunction, or we now let that pass on to the next generation. So many families, many families, don't really reconcile with each other. They don't seek forgiveness. They don't seek healing. And so therefore, when they're grown adults, they get together maybe for a day and a half, one night only, because that elephant's still in the room from all the past wounds or this one big past, you know, so everybody just lives a lie. Oh yeah, let's, you know, everything's fine. There's no problems. And then somebody bumps that elephant, and typically it's the ladies step up first and say, please, let's keep the peace. Only that's a lie, because the elephant exists. And when the elephant exists, there's no reconciliation. So how do we foster reconciliation within the family and then make that simple jump? Because that first jump is the tough one, that make simple jump to say, well, you know, in the same way that we grieve each other, we grieve God. So we need to go and ask God to forgive us, and then begin to long to have that forgiveness and that peace. So yeah, it's things like that, that I think that will make it practical for them to see, how do we make these applications in our lives?
1: Well, we have less.
0: It'll be challenging.
1: We have less than 3 minutes left. So, if you want to hear more from Deacon Ralph, register for the family retreat July 18th on a Saturday in Waco at Lewis Riker School. And Deacon Ralph, in the next 2 minutes, why don't you invite people to join you there?
0: Yes, it's such a wonderful experience to go as a family, to go on these religious retreats. It's great for kids to be there in their own right, to be able to experience, you know, someone else catechizing them besides you, mom and dad. But it's also really impactful when they see their parents in the pursuit of Jesus on their own. Nothing can compare to the lived model, right? So as parents, one of the things that we need to do is how do we model living a life that is repentant to God? How do we live the model of our baptism that means that I have now forfeited my life and my entire life is all about my relationship with Jesus? And when they see you on this retreat, and, you know, also when each of you go and you have this experience, and then you go home after the day is done and share with each other what you learned, what challenged you, what's difficult for you to stay close to Jesus. All of that open dialogue does so much more than going to a year of catechesis. So much more. You have profound power, parents. So lead, not just take, lead your children to Christ as they walk with you into that intimate relationship. And I

0: hope and pray that we will provide that environment for you on this one-day retreat. Come and join us. We'd love to have you. Take a step. Dads, ditch all the stuff aside. Make this a priority, because the truth is, if your kids see you lead the family to Jesus, they're going to want to follow.
1: Thank you, Deacon Ralph, for joining us this morning. And I hope everyone got a lot out of this interview, but also that you left them hungry to come see you at the family retreat. Thank you. We're going to leave now for part two, and after these messages from our sponsors. So we'll see you on the other side.
2: Christopher Minutes, thoughts on making every day count. I'm Tony Rossi.
3: As the Rome correspondent for Catholic news agency, Courtney Mayer spent years covering Pope Francis both at the Vatican and in his travels. Following the pontiff's death, she reflected on his most endearing qualities. Writing for the National Catholic Register, Mayer's recalled, "On a papal flight to Malta, I told the Pope about my cousin Bobby, who has cerebral palsy and, due to his disability, has never been able to walk or talk. Without hesitation, Pope Francis paused to pray. Right there in the aisle of the plane, he bent down, placed his hand on the photo I held of my cousin, and prayed for him with me. It was a small moment, but for my family, it meant everything."
2: This message was brought to you by the Christophers. Thanks for listening, and remember that it's better to light one candle than to curse the darkness.
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5: 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"My God, how well you know my great need of your help. 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Always and everywhere, I shall endeavor to recognize your will in all things, even though my eyes see only contradiction and uncertainty. I know that I cannot depend on myself, and so I shall trust completely in you. 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I will never be confounded. Amen." 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And remember, pray without ceasing.
6: Here are some Red Sea Catholic Radio family rules to live by. 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

0: And we are back. You're listening to the second part of the Red Sea Roundup. I'm your host, Deacon Mike Beauvais. And I am joined in the studio this morning by our president, Dennis Maka, and our producer, Caleb Bronner. Dennis, how are you this morning?
1: Doing very well, Deacon Mike. So glad to be here with you. Thank you for such a great interview with Deacon Ralph Poyo and for being here for part two. Just, we love and appreciate you so much.
0: Buttering me up doesn't work. Hey, Caleb, how are you this morning?
2: I'm doing well. The fact that Deacon Ralph Poyo is such a great speaker and evangelist and made the men's soccer under 16 Olympic team, it Olympic team or the U.S. under 16 team?
0: Yeah.
2: That's amazing.
0: Yes,
2: I mean,
0: that's some talent.
2: Yeah.
0: And I feel bad for him that they canceled the program when he
2: did it. Yeah, I was kind of being like, well, you know, maybe you could come coach my son's team. You know? Like, it's not that far of a drive.
0: But I think this, again, is, you know, God works in mysterious ways, and God had bigger plans for him than soccer. So,
2: yeah.
0: And he's doing that. And since we're talking about Deacon Ralph, he will be the keynote speaker at the family retreat, if you want to talk a little bit about that.
2: Yeah, family retreat's coming up July 18th at Bishop Lewis Riker High School in Waco. Mm-hmm. You can register now at redseaministries.org/family retreat. And it's going to be really fun this year, and I think that you are going to take things home that you can put into practice every day or weekly or as, you know, we're going to do things like how it's not that actually difficult to orient your family towards like the liturgical calendar and like feast days. And you can come up with simple little celebrations that could become traditions in your family to celebrate the feast days and get us more in tune with that liturgical calendar.
1: We're keeping the families all together again this year. So if you need babysitting for the youngins, that's provided, but we want all the families for the most part, to stay together throughout the entire day, to learn together, to teach one another, to grow together, and to come up. Some of the young kids come up with the best ideas for their parents during the retreat, and they're like looking over at their kid like, where did that come from? So it's really neat how the Holy Spirit does move through the families of this retreat experience, and you have the opportunity to go on a pilgrimage together at the very end of the retreat. To get a plenary indulgence as a family, go to adoration, confession, but we're going to have meals there. The lunch meal will be completely taken care of. $50 goes a long way, especially if you have a big family. So we're really excited about this retreat.
2: Yeah. We really took a look at what are the times that families are together throughout the day and what are things that they could be doing during those times that would be spiritually fruitful.
1: Yeah.
2: And we've kind of tried to, we've put together some things that you could put, you could insert into those times.
1: Yep.
2: The before bedtime, the in the car time, the things like that.
1: You're going to come away with a lot of resources. Yeah. So go to redseaministries.org. That's red, the letter C, ministries.org/family retreat. Sign up today.
2: Yeah.
0: And there's still plenty of space available. So sign up.
2: Yeah. We've got Victory Sports coming up. Fall registration is open for flag football for boys and volleyball for girls. Yep. You can find out more about that at victoryyouthsports.org. It's grades 1 through 6, flag football for boys, volleyball for girls, victoryyouthsports.org.
1: Families love it.
2: Yeah, really it's going to be a lot of, it's going to be a lot of fun.
0: Now, since Deacon Robin isn't with us today, I'm going to turn it over to Dennis to talk about some of the events happening in our listening area.
1: Well, over at Sacred Heart in Palestine, Texas, they've got a pancake breakfast coming up on June 7th. The Knights of Columbus are sponsoring it. It's a free breakfast. Mm-hmm. So go. You can always make a donation there, of course. But the breakfast is free, so I imagine you're going to get great fellowship there. That's on June 7th at Sacred Heart in Palestine. Sacred Heart in Hallettsville. They have their Bunko night coming up with the Catholic Daughters of America. Their sixth annual run, we're running a spot on that. That's coming up on June 15th in the KC Hall. So that's a Bunko night. Look at your church bulletin for that. Also, I like this going on because this really fits in our mission. The Art of Catholic Family Life is a 7-session series starting tonight.
2: Yeah.
1: At 6:30 p.m. at Queen of Peace Family Life Center. That's not, it's in Sweet Home. So it's not just for the Hallettsville Parish, Sacred Heart Parish. It's for anyone in the Victoria Diocese area. But gathering is at 6 p.m. tonight at the Sacred Heart. I'm sorry, the Queen of Peace Family Life Center in Sweet Home. That's the Art of Catholic Family Life. I think that's going to be a really good thing. We want to encourage people to go to that. So the other thing I would want to talk about, too, is there's a lot of vacation Bible schools going on.
3: Yes.
1: Get your kids involved. Get your teenagers involved in volunteering. You volunteer. See your church bulletin for sure there. But one thing that it has listed, we can talk about maybe a little bit later on. St. Joseph in Yoakum lists the consecration of the Sacred Heart of Jesus on June 11th, coming up in a novena that leads up to it. So
0: I noticed two parishes named Sacred Heart. We're starting the dedication to the Sacred Heart.
1: Yeah, yeah.
0: God's trying to get our attention.
1: Indeed. So it's on the celebration of the 250th anniversary of the signing of the Declaration of Independence this year. United States bishops are consecrating the United States of America to the Sacred Heart of Jesus. So go to the USCCB website, go to your church bulletin to see if you can find out information about it. Certainly any web search will find this prayer of consecration. It's a little bit long for me to read right now, but it's a really nice one that I'm going to bring home to our family tonight. We're going to start this tonight and goes for 9 days right up to the Feast of the Sacred Heart on June 12th.
0: And you can participate in the dedication of the United States to the Sacred Heart of Jesus, but you can also do that for your home.
1: Yep. I was going to say, you might as well do that at the same time.
0: Yes. Very good.
1: Yeah.
0: I had one thing. St. Anthony's in Bryan is having a St. Anthony Day of Prayer. Mm-hmm. It will happen on Saturday, June 13, the feast day of our patron saint, St. Anthony of Padua, beginning at 8:30 a.m. in the main church. And if you sign up, and you have to sign up by this weekend, food is free, as is the whole day. So if you would like to join us, call the office or check our bulletin for the QR code and sign up online.
1: Wonderful. That's going to be a very spiritually fruitful event.
2: Yeah.
0: Now, Dennis, you were going to talk a little bit about something we talked about yesterday.
1: Yeah, in my spiritual dictatorship session, I mean, direction with you, Deacon Mike, you and I were talking, I think I can pull out my notes. In the readings from yesterday, it made me ask a question. So in the readings, it talks about wait and be still, know God, you will find peace. And I go, I want to know more of you, God. How do I find peace? I'm like, Deacon Mike, tell me, how do I do this? You know, and he laughs at me, of course, all the time, because he does it on air, as a matter of fact. You talked about relationship.
0: Yes.
1: You talked about our wives and how well do we know them or not know them, even after three decades plus of marriage. And we talked about how I have a tendency, and I'm sure I'm not the only one out there that has this. I have a tendency to look at specific goals. And if I just get to this spot in my spiritual life, or if I get to this spot in my relationship, or if I have this sort of goal that I want to reach in my work life, then I'm going to be kind of at peace and I can kind of go, you know, everything's going to be just fine. And what I have a tendency to do then is to not be at peace all along the way.
0: Yes.
1: And I think, oh, well, I'm going to get to peace when I get to there. And so I very much am not finding the peace that I desire. And you were stating I can find it along the way.
0: The important thing to always remember is that our relationship with God is similar to our relationship with our spouses, which is why God tells us that it should be a marital relationship. Mm-hmm. And the key to that is that we're never going to know the other fully. And what we have to enjoy is the getting to know, to allow ourselves to be at peace with where we are at the moment. It's, again, same as a marriage. If you sit there and you wait for your wife to be exactly what you want her to be, you're going to wait an awful long time and you're going to be disappointed.
1: Yeah.
0: Because we're all different. But if you're happy with getting to know the person that you're married to, you will find peace in the journey. And the same things with our relationship with God.
1: Yeah.
0: If we are happy where we are and we're looking to moving in the right direction, we find peace. If we think when we get to this point, we'll be happy,
1: yeah,
0: or we get to this point, we'll be at peace, we're never going to find peace.
1: Yeah. That was very helpful for me yesterday. So thank you again for that. I don't want to say too many more nice things about you, because that's like twice in the same show. And that's, you know.
0: Yes, I might get a big head and won't be able to get through the door.
1: You got anything here locally that you wanted to touch base on?
2: Oh, well.
1: We touched base on the retreat. Deacon Robin's out, you know, currently. So there's lots going on. Check your church bulletins in the Central Texas area.
2: Mm-hmm. Yeah, we on June 5th. We'll mark Monsignor John McCaffrey's 50th anniversary of his ordination to the priesthood.
1: That's great.
2: That's pretty incredible.
1: Happy anniversary to him. Can I say some other shout out? Today is Bishop David Condola's birthday
0: and
1: 31st anniversary as a priest. And coming up right around the corner, he's going to be his 10th anniversary as a bishop. So congratulations to him as well.
2: Yeah, and we've also got, like you said earlier, Vacation Bible School at parishes all around is firing up. So look at your bulletin and register for that. And then also St. Thomas Aquinas in College Station will be sending a bus on June 6th to the ordination of Father Chris and Father Isaiah. And so registration closes this week for that.
1: Get on it soon. That's this weekend.
0: I can't remember for sure which Saturday. This one or the next one?
1: It's this weekend.
2: It's this weekend.
1: Yeah.
2: This weekend.
1: Yeah, it's right around the corner. So congrats.
0: Yes.
1: To our very own in town, Isaiah Minky and Chris Heiberberger, who will be ordained.
0: All right. As we're closing out the show, I want to touch on our saint of the day, and his feast day was actually on Monday, or his memorial was actually on Monday, and it was Justin Martyr. And the reason Justin Martyr is important is because so often we hear that the Catholic Church wasn't the Catholic Church till Constantine. And Justin Martyr refutes that just by reading his material. First of his take on the Eucharist. He said, this is again in the beginning of the second century, in the 100s. But in like manner as Jesus Christ, our Savior, having been made flesh by the word of God, had both flesh and blood for our salvation, so likewise have we been taught that the food which is blessed by the prayer of his word, and from which our blood and flesh by transmutation are nourished, is the flesh and blood of that Jesus who was made flesh. And that prayer of thanksgiving, he also talks about what the Mass looked like in that period of time. And one of my favorite quotes, this is why we have Eucharistic prayers, because he said, and the presider in like manner offers prayers and thanksgivings according to his ability, and the people assent, saying amen. Hmm. He also verifies that Mass happens on Sunday, and he says, but Sunday is the day on which we all hold our common assembly, because it is the first day on which God, having wrought a change in the darkness and matter, made the world, and Jesus Christ, our Savior, on the same day, rose from the dead.
1: Wow.
0: And so when somebody says that, you know, the way the church is today is not the way it was at the very beginning, just read them, Justin Martyr.
1: Yeah. Just read it.
0: Yes.
1: Wow. All the way from the early days.
0: Yes. And Justin Martyr was actually a convert, and he dove in all the way. All right. This does it for our show this morning. And again, I hope you enjoyed the interview with Deacon Ralph. I will see you all next month, but next week we'll have another show. So always consider the many ways you can serve God by rounding up.
1: Amen. God bless you all.

0: 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Tell the truth. 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
1: Hi there, all you busy Red Sea Radio listeners. Tell me if this has ever happened to you. You're in the car, listening to Catholic Answers Live. An average Joe from Montana calls in with a tough question. Jimmy Akin begins his effortless answer. Seriously, that guy is amazing. But then you pull into your driveway. You really want to hear the answer, and you know you don't have a radio in your house. So what do? You stay in your car in the driveway. Yeah, our family does the same thing. We stay in the driveway and catch some funny looks from the neighbors. I don't know what they think of us, but anyway. I get it, I've been there, but there's a better way. 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
4: Absolutely.
3: Okay, so left over from our open forum, okay, we had a few of our Spirit World family members on the line, and the show ran out. So we asked them to leave their questions with our call screeners, and we would address them. So I hope that Rick and Lucy and Elena are listening, because we're going to take on their comments and questions, and we'll discuss it. So Rick from Albany, New York, was waiting last show from Peace and Goodness Radio. And Rick said, with so many abortions taking place in our country, the blood of unborn babies is in the earth now. So how can we, the USA, not be cursed? The world is getting worse and worse. God cannot be happy with us. Well, that's definitely true, Rick. God's not happy with us. I mean, to take the life of the most vulnerable, of course, our God is very, very saddened and offended by that. But let's talk about the fact that Rick is saying, you know, the country's, you know, got kind of a curse on it. What do you say to that?
4: Well, I mean, you know, abortion obviously is a very serious sin. We know that from church teaching. We know that, you know, from the laws that regulate how abortion, when it can be absolved and by whom it can be absolved. It's not a sin that can be casually absolved in confession. So the church treats this as a sin of a very serious nature. Now, a curse, scripturally, God had cursed things. Like if we take the fig tree, where Jesus curses it, he approaches the fig tree, and he's on his way into Jerusalem, and he goes to get fruit, and there's no fruit there, and he curses it, and he said, you know, basically, may you never bear fruit.
3: Right.
4: Now, this is symbolic of the encounter he's about to have in Jerusalem and the outcome of it, not bearing the fruit and recognizing who he is. So there's a meaning to that story being there. He wasn't casually going around and, you know, divinely destroying plants. So it has meaning when God does it in Scripture. And also with human beings, I think this is the way a lot of people think about curses, is when they do black magic and, like, you know, they do some ritual and they stick a pin in a voodoo doll and they want somebody to be harmed, that kind of thing. And it's essentially asking demons to go harm somebody. And, you know, we know that doesn't work if you're in a state of grace. And
3: you mean it, the recipient, the person?
4: The recipient, right. It doesn't work.
3: Okay.
4: It's not going to affect you if you're in a state of grace, because you're in a, you're in a proper union with God. You're in a proper relationship with God. It's not a union yet till we're in heaven, God willing. So curses are a thing. It's when God gives a punishment. You know, the ultimate one is damnation. But I think it's tricky to kind of say, well, our nation is cursed because of this. And there's a feeling behind that of like, well, just throw your hands up. Like, I can't stop, you know, however many abortions are happening every year. So we're all, the ship's just all going to go down, and I'm going to go down with it. I think with things like this, you know, it is a serious sin, and there's serious sin happening in every country in the world. There is no place that isn't cursed. And we know that, you know, Jesus basically said, like, when the Son of Man returns, will he find a single good person in the world? And the answer is no. So it's like, yes, it's a serious sin. Yes, God chastises. Mm-hmm. Now, he doesn't just chastise to punish. He chastises to encourage conversion, to show us what sin is and get us to turn away and stop doing a sin that we're doing until the ultimate chastisement, which is damnation. That is a punishment that's eternal. But on the other side, with the mercy, he also is ever merciful. So I would never despair and say the country's done for, he'll never have mercy, we're finished because of abortion. Because we know on a personal level in his relationship with us, his mercy is ever available. Mm-hmm. And also, individually, we're held to account for our own choices. So if there's things that, you know, somebody else does, I don't pay a price for what they're doing in terms of between me and God.
3: And don't you think we gain some merit in some, you know, favor with God, in the sense that when we try to speak out against abortion, when we pray for the end of abortion, when there's people out there willing to go and stand on the street corners and pray the rosary around abortion clinics, I mean, we're kind of, how do I say this, we're like showing God that not everybody is in the same camp as those that want to take life, right? So don't you feel like we're gonna, I move away from words like earn this, or, you know, try to, you know, get this from God. But wouldn't you say that God is very pleased when we show up and the light is much stronger than all the darkness that's happening?
4: Yeah, absolutely. And we're called upon as Catholics to inform the conscience of other people. We can't tell people what to do,
3: right?
4: But we're called upon to preach the gospel and to inform somebody's conscience if the opportunity presents itself. And so we know that's going to be pleasing to God, because we're asked to do that.
3: Right.
4: And there's a basis for that in Scripture, and the Church carries that forward and says, you know, we should do that. So we know that's pleasing to God. It's not that the work is going to earn something, but we know it's something God asks us to do, and we know he's pleased when we do what we're supposed to be doing, because we know he's displeased when we sin.
3: Right, right. So we can't just give up. I mean, we've got a lot of work to do, and a lot more prayer to do, and a lot more fasting to do, so that we can somehow right this wrong.
4: Yeah, and it's a multi-generational thing. It may not be in this generation. It may be that the laws shift, you know, in a different way. Mm-hmm. Maybe an increased awareness of the sanctity of life, you know, and the value of human life that comes from all the Abrahamic religion, you know, but mainly Christianity and Judaism, this idea that we're created in the image of God, that brings about a respect for life from cradle to grave. That is kind of a foundation of the human rights, I think. I would argue, at least, in Western civilization. So, you know, that's part of why I think the abortion issue strikes so loudly.
3: Right.
4: And people are so vociferous about this on both sides, because it really strikes at a core of our identity.
3: Mm-hmm. Okay, so Rick, I hope we got that kind of, you know, flushed out and discussed. And so thank you so much for waiting on the line last show. And we kept our promises so that we addressed it for this mailbag edition, this pre-recorded mailbag episode of The Spirit World. Thank you to our senior producer, Tim, for putting this together for our wonderful family of The Spirit World. We appreciate it. Adam, we're going to take a break in a little bit, but let's get to Lucy's question, and we'll think about it, hold it there, and then we'll take the break, and then we'll come back and we can discuss it. So Lucy from Greenville, South Carolina, on Catholic Radio in South Carolina, says, my older brother has mental illness, but our family is wondering if it's also demonic. He refuses to accept his diagnosis. He's been mean-spirited his whole life. He's one of 14 children. The rest are all kind. So he's one of 14. Wow. You know, the thing about that is, I mean, one of 14, that's a lot of kids in one family. There's a lot going on there. I mean, you wonder, you know, what happened with the development of your brother, right? You know, being in a large family, you know, was it difficult? Was he really close to, you know, the age span with the other siblings? Was there some rivalry? Was there some jealousy? Were there things that maybe caused some of the brain health issues? I'm not blaming it on the family, but you know, that's a lot of kids in one family. I'm one of six. And I know that was an interesting, very, very, big thing that I dealt with. But one of 14, that's huge. So let's think about it. Hit that break, and we'll hit the pause button. When we come back, Lucy brings up a really good point. You know, what does the family do? You know, they're wondering if it's demonic because he just refuses and he's mean-spirited. So let's think about that. We'll take that break. And again, if you have something for a future mailbag edition, and also we'll pick up all your comments on the social media streams, YouTube, Facebook, Instagram, X, and Twitch. But also the best way, if you have a more detail, okay, just email us, tsw@grnonline.com. That's for The Spirit World. You know, next Saturday, we will be live again, and we'll be taking your phone calls. So that'll be wonderful. This is a pre-recorded broadcast because it's important that we dive into the mailbag so we can stay current on all of your comments coming in. And we'll be right back.
5: This is Franciscan Media's Saint of the Day for June 6th. Today we celebrate Saint Norbert. The religious order that Saint Norbert founded in 12th century France was confronted by monstrous tasks, combating rampant heresies, revitalizing many of the faithful who had grown indifferent and lax in their faith, and bringing about peace and reconciliation among enemies. Norbert entertained no pretensions about his own ability to accomplish these tasks. He realized that nothing could be effectively done without God's power. He found strength in his deep devotion to the Blessed Sacrament. He and the Premonstratensians, also called the Norbertines, never forgot to praise God for whatever success they enjoyed in converting heretics, reconciling enemies, and rebuilding faith in indifferent believers. Many of them lived in central houses during the week and served in parishes on the weekends. Reluctantly, Norbert became an archbishop in southern Germany, a territory half pagan and half Christian, but he served with zeal, seeking reform of clergy and laity alike. Despite threats on his life and a brief stint in exile, Norbert courageously continued his work for the church until his death in 1134. There's more about the saints along with inspiration and Catholic resources at our website, saintoftheday.org. From Franciscan Media, this has been Saint of the Day.

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1: Okay, we are back on the Spirit World for this wonderful pre-recorded broadcast of the Mailbag Edition. And we're tackling Lucy's, problem with her brother, who has some brain health issues, and he's mean-spirited. He's one of 14 kids. And listen, I love big families, Adam. I'm just saying. I know you're an only child, so you were
2: opposite of a big family.
1: Yeah. But we had to compete for a lot of attention, and it's an interesting dynamic. I love big families, though, but it can be difficult depending on where you are in the birth order, too. So, what do you say to Lucy's situation here with her older brother?
2: Well, here's a couple things. I don't know what mental illness he's struggling with that he's, dealing with. But with a lot of the mental illnesses, irritability, mood problems, even anger issues in terms of that aspect of mood problems, it's not uncommon. So mental illness can account for being mean-spirited. There can be an irritability. There can be anger issues that are brain-based. Another thing about mental illness, if he has what we call a thought disorder, so things like schizophrenia or manic depression, both of those can lead to a person being angry. And the other piece that she mentioned, he doesn't want to accept his diagnosis. People that have psychosis, kind of by definition, don't believe that they have psychosis. Psychosis, it is a loss of touch with reality. And so you tend to just roll whatever you're trying to do with the person gets rolled into the psychosis. So, for instance, if you said, Tim, or whatever his name is, Tim, the doctor said you have schizophrenia, and if you just take your medication for a few weeks, you're going to start feeling better and you won't hear that voice anymore. And then instead of being able to reasonably say, okay, well, I trust my doctor and I understand this is a real thing and let me at least give it a try and let's see if it works, it gets rolled into the psychosis. So it becomes, you're in cahoots with him. You're both trying to poison me. And, of course I'm not going to take that poison, or something like that, where there can be a paranoid dimension to psychosis. And so it's not unusual at all to hear that he doesn't want to accept his diagnosis. With a lot of these diseases, it's not until the 30s or the 40s that the person kind of stabilizes and consistently stays on their medication. So, I encounter this all the time, Deb, phone calls from people that are struggling with family members with mental illness, and they want to believe that it's demonic, because if it's an external thing that somebody can say a prayer and take it away, we can all go back to normal life and things will be good. And so, of course, that's an attractive idea. But, I have some background in mental health, master's in adult clinical psych, years in forensic settings, doing mental health work. When I see obvious symptoms that completely fit what we see, or I talk with the person and it's like, yeah, this sounds exactly like schizophrenia, and they don't have the demonic symptoms, we don't want to hold out, encourage that hope, because then they're going to lean towards not doing treatment. And it's actually doing harm when you encourage the demonic hypothesis improperly. Mm-hmm. And the church figured this out centuries ago, as early as 1614 in the exorcism, right? It says, be really careful and make sure that you rule out mental health problems, psychological problems, and don't do exorcisms for those people.
1: Because you don't do exorcisms for them.
2: Because you could do tremendous harm psychologically. Imagine if you're psychotic and you hear these voices and you assume they're the devil because you have a religious worldview and you're making sense of this mean voice in your head that isn't yours.
1: Right.
2: And now the priest is standing over you speaking in Latin and holding a crucifix and people are throwing holy water on you. Mm-hmm. It can really feed into that delusion, which is a false idea that doesn't respond to criticism, often bizarre idea, but that can all feed into it. And then the person can say, well, the church believes me. Father believes me. He did an exorcism. I'm not going to take my medication. And so, again, centuries ago, the church figured this out. There wasn't medication centuries ago, but you get the point. So you can actually do a lot of harm if you jump mm-hmm. to the spiritual hypothesis. I am frequently talking with people and encouraging them to at least talk with their doctor and rule out the medical first.
1: Yeah, but okay. And you said that so many times, but you also said, and if I recall it correctly, that a person can be possessed and also have a mental illness, correct?
2: Sure, just like you can have a cold and also a bacterial infection at the same time.
1: So they're not exempt. A person with mental illness is not exempt from the demons harming them.
2: No, they're not. But if the demons were present, somebody mm-hmm. with experience would be able to say, okay, those symptoms fit what's typical with mental illness, but these symptoms over here, that's very typical of demonic stuff, and it's not typical in psychiatry. And we've had cases like that where, and that's where, you know, we insist on releases being signed and me talking with the psychiatrist directly once all the releases are signed and having a conversation and asking them, does this all fit within your understanding of the diagnosis that this person has?
1: Okay.
2: And might there be a usefulness to do diagnostic prayer at least and just see?
1: Got it.
2: And we get all on the same table, get seated at the same table and
1: right.
2: try to be a treatment team for this person.
1: But Adam, so if a person is in this family, like Lucy is with her brother, and she's seeing that he's got this, you know, behavior that's not in line with the rest of the kids in the family, mm-hmm. the adult kids in the family. And so is there a possibility that he has a mental illness and also he's being plagued by demonic stuff that is happening? And if he acknowledges one, I mean, like, what if they don't find an Adam Bly to go to? What if they go to a priest and a priest goes, well, I could do some prayers. I mean, do they ever opt to just doing that just to make the family calmer or to feel at peace? Like, you know what I'm trying to say? Like, for the outsider who doesn't know, it sounds great what you're saying, but unless there's an Adam Bly in every single diocese, I don't think there is.
2: Yeah, so in reality, it's often leaning the other way, meaning most priests aren't willing to pray deliverance prayers with people.
1: Okay.
2: So I would say at least 4 out of 5 would say, I have no training or experience with that. I'm not comfortable with it. You'll have to find somebody else. Or maybe you can talk to Father so-and-so. You know, he's the one priest I know of that might do that kind of thing. Or go to a healing mass. And it's not like a fault of the priest. They got no training in seminary.
1: On
2: deliverance
1: situation.
2: Prayer or demonic problems.
1: Really?
2: There's generally zero training in seminary, and so they don't feel equipped to try to figure out what's going on or to pray.
1: Mm-hmm.
2: And so, you know, in this generation right now, we are trying to change that. Like, I've done workshops at seminaries, a number of different seminaries, where the rector has had somebody come out. Sometimes it's me, sometimes it's a friend of mine from, you know, Leo the 13th, an exorcist there. And at least we do workshops,
1: right,
2: and give them a phone number that they can call if they ever come across something that might be serious. But I can tell you most priests are not comfortable with this. And so, that's one of the struggles people go through.
1: But, and you've said this many times that, I mean, I'm not saying that this brother is at all possessed, but if it were to rise where they're thinking it's to that level, they have to have that criteria that you talked about being a person possessed, right? They
2: right.
1: speaking in languages that no one else, you know, has spoken, that kind of stuff. And
2: mm-hmm.
1: so if the brother's not demonstrating that, if he's just angry or he's got a real, you know, resistant personality that he's not going to conform to the 14 kids in the family, I mean, there's other issues here. I mean, it's obvious there's mm-hmm. other issues. Like, you know, maybe he was really upset growing up, and he harbored all those feelings, and he took it into his adult life, and he's just, you know, built up that anger. It just sounds like he needs some really good counseling, and then maybe some family counseling.
2: Yeah. Yeah. And if he's resistant to intervention of any kind, the church doesn't go and pray over people against their will. Right. So he would have to ask for help directly. Gotcha. You know, we don't go kick the door down and say, your sister, you know, said you're angry, you know, sit in the chair. Like, right. Obviously we don't do anything like that. So now here's what you can do to wrap this up on a positive. You can pray for him to receive the grace to get the help that he needs, whether it's psychiatric, whether it's spiritual. There's always some spiritual layer to everything in life. When we're troubled, there's always a psychological layer to that too. I'm not saying everybody has a demon, but there's always a spiritual dimension, right?
1: Sure.
2: A broken relationship with God, being angry with God because of something that happened or didn't happen in your life. Those are spiritual issues and they can feed into anger. So I would say not only pray for your brother, but when you're at Mass, if you go to Mass, during the prayers of the faithful, and when they say, and you know, for the intentions we hold in the silence of our hearts,
1: right,
2: offer up that prayer for your brother. Maybe pray for him, you know, as you're receiving the Eucharist, pray for him that the Lord bless him with grace to accept whatever help he needs. That's what I would be focusing on.
1: Mm-hmm. I love that. Real quickly before we go to break, how do you judge if someone's possessed? What is that again?
2: Yeah, the four classic signs is knowledge of languages the person has no experience with. So mm-hmm. advanced knowledge of all languages, knowing secrets the person couldn't possibly know. Mm-hmm. So the dramatic one is reciting your unconfessed sins to everybody in the room in detail when the person couldn't possibly know what they are. Reacting to the holy when it's not obvious, so they can tell if something's been blessed or not, even in the human state. And then strength beyond their condition in life. So amazing strength, but they never get tired. It's not an adrenaline burst. 2 or 3 hours later, they're still throwing everybody around the room. There's no fatigue.
1: Wow.
2: Those are the four classic
1: signs. And it's very rare. Very, very rare.
2: Very rare. So in a city and a diocese like ours, we might see 2 or 3 people in a year out of all the people we evaluate that are actually possessed.
1: Okay. All right. When we come back, we're going to get to Elena's question, her situation, actually, and more of your questions that you sent in on social media. We'll be right back.

0: Have you ever heard someone say, the Catholic Church is too condemning, it needs to practice more tolerance? G.K. Chesterton says the other word for tolerance is indifference, and the other word for indifference is apathy. The Catholic Church cannot afford to be tolerant of evil. It has to be consistent in opposing what is wrong and defending what is right. And the Church especially cannot afford to tolerate social evils that are condoned by the state, because sooner or later, it'll be turned against the Church. History has shown this more than once. Chesterton says, there have been times in history when the Church has been wedded to the world, but it's always been widowed by the world.
1: Spend more time with the Apostle of Common Sense. 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
1: Hey, thank you so much for joining us on The Spirit World. Again, I'm Debbie Giorgiani with Adam Bly, and we are the co-hosts of this show where we really tackle many things, actually, angels, demons, and everything in between. But we always want to go into the mailbag every once in a while because Adam and I learned from past experience not to let it accumulate too much because then it gets overwhelming. So we try to do it at least once a month, going into the mailbag and stay current with everybody. And we know that's what you want as well. So from last show, we had Lucy and we had Rick that was on the line and couldn't get on air with us. And Elena was from Pennsylvania on EWTN.com. And Elena sent in this situation that she's dealing with. And I really want to spend some time with this because I think this actually, it can be very common now. If you're working outside the home, this is, I know this because in life coaching, Adam, I've heard similar situations like Elena's from clients that have come to us who said they're really struggling in the work environment because of this. So listen to this, folks. Elena from Pennsylvania says this. I work at a school. Two coworkers are practicing witchcraft and talk about it constantly. Curses, dead cats, etc. I hung a picture of the Sacred Heart in my area. Someone took it off the wall, broke it, and left it on the floor. There's no way this could have happened on its own. There are other things that happen, too. I'm worried about being around such demonic activity all the time. I pray constantly, wear the St. Benedict medal, and go to Mass as often as I can. But it's not a good environment. Is there anything else I can do? I can't afford to leave my job, and I'm looking for another one, but nothing has turned up yet. This is from Elena. And Elena, I just wanted to let you know again, you're not alone. I mean, anyone that's working really outside the home, unless you're working in a very parish setting or some, you know, strictly Catholic setting, you're going to find stuff like this. It's very common.
2: Yeah. So a few things. Number one, the most important thing, and we say it related to so many things that come up, is stay in a state of grace. So, meaning don't have unconfessed mortal sin on your soul. Be in that right relationship with God. That state of grace, grace being a gift from God, puts you in a spiritual position where you don't need to worry about curses or, you know, just being near somebody, that type of thing. And the second thing is, I wouldn't be fearful of people that are doing this kind of stuff. Don't let that rattle you. Don't let that make you fearful. If they are truly doing witchcraft, they are consorting with demons. Demons are mere creatures, right? They are fallen, diminished, deformed creatures. They're not little gods. They're not something that, you know, we should act like, you know, they're, yeah, some kind of super monster that can just destroy us with the snap of their fingers or something. Yes, they're dangerous. Yes, we don't want to let them into our lives. If we do, they can do a lot of harm. But if you're living in a state of grace, you don't need to basically live in fear of demons. You know, they're around. It's just part of life. You know, I always say they're like bacteria. They're just around. And if you take proper precautions, you don't get sick. It's like that. So these are people, mere human beings that have no magical powers, right? As human beings, we don't have any magical powers. We can associate ourselves with God or with other spirits, and things will happen, like with Padre Pio, through God and his relationship with God, that you would say, like, wow, that's basically a crazy power. Like, he knew that person's sins. He was able to help that person confess something critical before, you know, the time came for them to leave the world and go to their judgment. Right. All these beautiful things that he did. But that's God doing that.
1: Mm-hmm.
2: And so these are just people that are sadly misguided, and they're your human brothers and sisters. I wouldn't, like, go every day and try to proselytize and preach to them. Like, let them have their freedom of religion in their life. you have yours. Have that boundary. They shouldn't intrude on you, and you don't have a right to intrude on them and tell them what to do or not to do. But pray for them, and if God gives you the opportunity, if they come and ask a question and say, hey, I noticed the Sacred Heart was in your office last week. Can you tell me more about that? Then great, have a conversation. Teach a little bit about the faith, you know? Right. But basically I'm saying, like, don't be afraid of these people.
1: Okay, so Adam, let me just... This is how my brain works, and I'm sure that there's got to be other people who are listening to this saying, yeah, Debbie, I have the same type of brain. It's working like that. So let's just play out a couple different, scenarios. So Elena's in the break room with them, and they're all having lunch, you know, and they offer her food, you know, maybe they made cupcakes for somebody's birthday or something, and they offer, should she be, you know, consuming that food? Should she be accepting gifts from them? Can any of these demons, like, who may be attached to them a little bit more significantly, could they jump over to Elena's side of the office space? You know, this is the kinds of things that those of us who are, you know, lay folk are just, you know, thinking, is this how it works? You know, you're in that world. This is your world. This isn't our world. And so, in our minds, you know, we're just wondering, how does it affect us? So is she taking anything home with her? What happens if one of her coworkers needs a ride home and now the person's riding in her car? I mean, you know what I'm saying? Is there anything that residual effects or remnants of what they could be depositing?
2: Right. So there could be. So the one time that curses have some effect, some limited effect, and even, honestly, if you're in a state of grace, even then, in my experience, and to my thinking also, but to my experience over the years, the effect is held back by the state of grace. But if you fall and enter into mortal sin, then you can experience that effect. So let's say...
1: Okay, what about venial sin?
2: Not in my experience.
1: Okay. Because you do realize most people cannot stay in a state of grace, you know, can sustain it 24/7.
2: Right. And you don't need to in this sense. Curses that can have an effect on somebody, but again, I think it's withheld until you fall out of the state of grace, come from consuming something that's been cursed.

0: possessing you, but affecting you at some level. But even then, I would say, we've had people that have inadvertently eaten a gift of a food or a drink from somebody who was wrapped up in the stuff within the ministry teams in different places. And Father just prays over them for a minute and it all goes away. Not an exorcism.
1: Right. Do you need to be prayed over or can you just go to confession and get it, you know?
0: Generally, you need to be prayed over, but it's super brief. It could just be as simple as the priest saying, you know, in the name of Jesus Christ, anything that came with that food, leave her, leave him. That's it. Real simple.
1: What if you don't have access to a priest? Can you go to confession and just get it wiped clean?
0: I would, you know, you didn't sin by taking the gift and eating it, but you could go to confession and say, you know, right after, say like, Father, hey, could you just pray for me for a second? I, you know, somebody at work gave me a gift and I feel bad about it. I think maybe, you know, I felt spiritually icky afterwards. Would you just say a quick prayer?
1: Because do you have any? Okay, go ahead. I'm sorry.
0: Well, because also the priest is kind of in that mode already in confession, yeah. Because they actually silently pray deliverance prayers for people that are particularly afflicted with certain temptations. Mm-hmm. They will do that silently in the confessional. You don't hear them saying that. So they're kind of in that mode already.
1: Is that something you could do over the phone? Like, could you call a priest and say, hey, Father, I think I you know, ate something that somebody gave me and they're...
0: Yeah, yeah.
1: You could?
0: I mean, we've had things where people have called for prayer. That are so very serious situations, like a possessed person, demons manifesting in between sessions. They call, they're on the phone, they're weeping, they're being tormented, the demons partly speaking out of their mouth, and they're begging for help. Mm-hmm. The prayer works. So not only the prayer of the person on the phone with them, but I'll text the priests on the team and say, hey, so-and-so's struggling, would you, you know, could you drop everything and pray for 10 minutes?
1: Wow.
0: And then we see them, you know, a few minutes later, they're like, oh, thank goodness it stopped. Thank you.
1: It stopped. Okay. What about, you've talked about this before. You know, we have authority over our own being, right? So can't you just do it yourself? Can't you say, you know, God, please, you know, take this away.
0: Yeah. So you have authority over your own body. It's you have full authority over your own body. When you have a baby, you have full authority till they're the age of reason. That's why you can choose to baptize them.
1: Right.
0: So yes, you can say in the name of Jesus, leave me. Whatever, if you suspect that there's a spiritual problem going on. Yes, you can say that. Yeah, that's fine.
1: But don't take them on, you know, and go into a combative state with them and try to...
0: Right. So I would say the safer way to do it, especially if you're not in a state of grace, is to ask Jesus to do it. And it's no less effective. So to say, you know, Lord, I'm not sure if I inadvertently ate something that had a spirit attached to it. If I did, you know, I didn't mean to. Would you please send it away? And just have a conversation with him and ask him. And it's no less effective.
1: Right.
0: And you avoid the direct confrontation with the spirit yourself.
1: Right, because you don't want to get into a combat. You don't want to get into a conflict with them because they will retaliate, correct?
0: Yeah, because by challenging them, you're consenting to them shoving back spiritually.
1: Gotcha.
0: And so that's why I'm saying, like, you know, if you're in a state of grace and you're solid and you have a healthy prayer life and you're sacramentally solid, then I think it's not as big of a deal to say in the name of Jesus, leave me. But if you're shaky, you know, or you haven't been to Mass in a year, that kind of thing, I would just ask Jesus to do it.
1: Okay. Well said, as always, Adam Bly, doing a great job here on the Mailbag edition of this pre-recorded broadcast of the Spirit World. And this will be our final break when we come back, the last segment of this wonderful episode and more of your questions, actually about possession. We'll be right back.
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3: This Sunday, the Church celebrates Corpus Christi Sunday, the day in which we affirm our faith in the real and true presence of Jesus Christ in the Most Blessed Sacrament. In the Gospel at Mass, we read an amazing dialogue between Jesus and the Jews of his time. Jesus says, "I am the living bread that comes down from heaven. Whoever eats this bread will live forever. And the bread that I will give is my flesh for the life of the world." The Jews quarreled among themselves, saying, "How can this man give us his

0: flesh to eat. Jesus said to them, Amen, amen, I say to you, unless you eat the flesh of the Son of Man and drink his blood, you do not have life within you. This is an amazing dialogue because in it, Jesus affirms something absolutely wonderful, that whoever eats the bread that he will give will have life forever. And yet you find the folks of his day quarreling with him about this. They ask, how can this be? I think it's so interesting how slow we are to believe good news. Here Jesus says something absolutely stupendously wonderful, namely that salvation, life, love are all possible, and that you can find them in the most blessed sacrament. And yet people say they can't seem to believe this act of faith and therefore stay outside of the wonderful promise that Jesus makes for us. Why would you stay outside of life? What advantage do you have by staying in doubt? Why do we just seem so slow to believe in something so hopeful and so wonderful as God's love for us given to us as food and drink? Nothing will change our lives more than hope, and no proclamation is more hopeful than to know we can find God in the Eucharist.
1: For more information, go to www.stjohnleadershipnetwork.org.

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1: Thank you so much for sticking with us this entire hour. It goes so fast in Catholic radio. But we really love being with you each and every Saturday live. But every once in a while, we do a recorded broadcast just so we can catch up on everybody. And we didn't. We didn't even make a dent in the mailbag. So we probably have to do another one again in June. But we got to a few. But so I wanted to just group a couple of these comments and questions coming in into one category, Adam. And maybe for the final segment here, you could address it, and then we'll close the show. So you have said, you know, obviously, to understand possession, right? It's the demons, fallen angels, right? Mm-hmm. Fallen angels that possess the individual. Now, there have been exorcists or people that are in that same type of ministry that you are in, Adam, that you work in on a weekly basis, that have said that during exorcisms, damned individuals have appeared. Mm-hmm. How does that happen?
2: Yeah, so the church in the Preno Tondra, which is like the introductory instructions for the exorcism rite, warns against believing when demons claim to be damned souls. So the church's direction for this ministry is to ignore that and just treat it as a demon, that it's
1: pretending, you know, to be a damned soul.
2: Yeah. Yeah.
1: Okay.
2: And theologically, I think one could build a good argument that damned souls stay in hell, so to speak. Hell's not really a place because there's no place with spirits, but they stay in hell, which is in a place with the demons, right? Until the lake of fire at the end and the final judgment and all that. There's good, I think, theological grounds for saying that damned souls stay in hell. Now, demons are where? Well, we look at Revelation. They're cast down to earth to roam here till the final judgment. So it gets a little murky when we try to parse out Sheol in the Jewish mind versus hell versus the lake of fire at the end. There's a little bit of mystery there where it's not super crystal clear. And that's okay, because we're talking about spiritual realities that they don't really correlate with our physical realities.
1: Right.
2: But basically, yes, there are spirits that claim to be damned souls. So like in the Annalise Michel case from Germany that was made into the movie The Exorcism of Emily Rose, there was spirits that claimed to be Hitler, Nero, her relative who had sinned and harmed her in her life. There was a number. There was like five or six, a bunch of which were kind of like famous heavy hitter people like Hitler and Nero. Mm-hmm. Those claims were there. Judas Iscariot. Spirits claim to be Judas fairly regularly. Now, again, I have to say that the formal guidance of the church is that this doesn't happen. So it's fine to dismiss this idea, because that's in line with the church's mind on this, that we are not to believe when they pretend, you know, claim to be damned souls. Now, Here's the thing, though. We don't need to like decide we're going to buckle down and argue about this as if it's really important, because in the end we keep praying and the things leave, and the person is ultimately at the end, at some point that Jesus has determined, completely free. So, you know, demons love to do things that are red herrings that lead you down an alley to waste time. So during exorcisms, they are constantly trying to start a conversation or saying like, oh, do you want to hear more about, you know, this thing that happened to them back when they were two and we did this to them? Or, you know, oh, Father, you know, we just had this last Friday. The assignments just came out for the priests, and different priests had new assignments that were just announced and everybody's aware of, and they're moving them around, and some aren't moving. And the demon actually tried to start up a conversation. And it's like, oh, Father, you have a secret. I know where you're going. And, oh, you didn't get an assignment. You're staying where you're at. And like, try to engage people into banter about that. They're constantly doing things to distract you or rattle you or get you to stop the prayers and either talk with them or be scared. That's why so many of them claim to be Satan. Like, it's constant. Like, oh, I'm Satan. And, you know, they're just trying to see who's going to be rattled by that. And it's just a lie. So, like, that's the overarching thing about demons that I think people are losing a little bit of clarity on with all the talk about demons is, you know, when Jesus talked about Satan, like when he lies, he speaks his native tongue. Right. Like basically, you can't trust anything that they say. The only things that you can trust is when they're the questions related to helping that person that are spelled out in the exorcism rite that Jesus compels them to give the true answer to, which is, what's your name? When and how did you enter? And when are you leaving? Those are relevant to helping that soul in front of you. Any discussion or dialogue outside of that is about personal curiosity or designed to get you to stop praying and have a conversation about some theological issue or, you know, whatever it might be. So they're fishing all the time. What's going to distract you? What's going to rattle you? What's, you know, can we have a talk for the next 40 minutes and waste all the time so I don't get kicked out today? That's what's really going on. So that's kind of what I'm saying, Deb, is this kind of question comes up, but it's an extension of the very thing that the demons do in the sessions, which is, hey, look over here. You know, let's argue about this for a while. Whereas we need to be talking about Jesus Christ and our relationship with God. Correct. And getting away from sin and the beauty, you know, of how Christ helps us.
1: Okay, so just to make sure we're clear on this. So damned souls cannot possess an individual.
2: Right. Demons can possess an individual. So the description from Thomas Aquinas of what is possession, it's to dominate the lower faculties, the body and the emotions, but not the mind, right? The free will is always intact. It is fallen angels that can do that only when people consent to it. You know, at some serious level, they can't just walk down the street and jump in somebody because they want to. We have to open the door to that. It's kind of like the old story about vampires, right? You have to invite them in.
1: Right.
2: That's probably a vague reflection of this understanding about demons.
1: Okay.
2: So don't worry, like, oh, they're just going to do that.
1: So we
2: have to open that door.
1: So damned souls, damned people are not roaming the earth. These are all demons we're dealing with.
2: No, damned souls are in a state of punishment and suffering.
1: So they're away from us.
2: Yeah. Yeah. It's the demons that are roaming the earth tempting people.
1: Okay.
2: The damned souls, like, they're kind of the property of the demons or slaves of the demons or prisoners of the demons, you could think of them as.
1: So when you were, can you share this real quickly? You have to go fast though. When you were in an exorcism, did you ever encounter an another entity that didn't seem like it was a demon?
2: I've encountered something that claims to be Judas Iscariot now three times over the years. And I've also encountered the same demons in multiple cases over the years. Certain ones I've encountered so many times, I recognize them even before they start talking, just from the vibe they give off and the body language and all that. There's something that claims to be Judas Iscariot that I've met three times. It remembers the last times I've met it, so I know it's the same spirit. It'll make reference to previous times that I've encountered it. But Deb, there's also other demons that act funny and weird. Like, demons aren't cookie cutter. They're not all the same. And there's some really odd ones out there. There's some real dumb ones. There's some real chatty ones. There's ones that act very bizarre and not aggressive, but very weird. Like, they play all kinds of games. So, you know, again, they're not cookie cutter. They're not all acting monstrous in the beginning. Right. They're all running a con, right? They're putting on a show. And so for something to put on a show and claim to be Judas Iscariot, that's not too far-fetched, given all the other games that they play.
1: Right. Interesting. I wish we had more time, but see how this hour goes by so quickly. That'll do it, you guys. We have more. Adam, we probably have a good 24 more questions coming in. There you go. We'll do a speed round. I love that. So we at this next Saturday, we'll go live and we'll accept phone calls, and we ask our listeners, please get your questions ready early and be the one of the first groups to get in on the show, so you can we can bring you in on air and we can have a wonderful discussion and other people can learn and grow. So thank you again, Adam. God bless you. Thank you, Tim, our senior producer. Thank you, Guadalupe Radio Network. Thank you, EWTN. And thank you to the Spirit World family. That'll do it, you guys. For Adam Bly, I'm Debbie Giorgiani. Until next Saturday, have a beautiful and blessed week. We'll see you real soon.
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11: The founder of a country got a ship ready to go across the ocean of time to the celestial city where the streets are lined with gold. In about 1500, some people get disgruntled and say, who's that captain to tell me what to do in my own cabin? And who that these people aren't so good anymore, and they're not holy, and even the crew aren't always right in teaching what they're supposed to teach, and I'm getting off the ship. Martin Luther and a bunch of guys went in the belly of that ship, and they found wood, and they found ropes, and they made rafts, and they threw them off the ship, and now there's about 40,000 rafts all around the ship. And I was not one who jumped off the ship. I was one who was born on a raft. I didn't even know there was a ship. And everything good we had on our raft came from the ship. And the closer the raft stay to the ship, the better chance they have to get to the other side. The farther they get away, the less chance they have to get to the other side. I just all of a sudden one day, I said to all the other rafts, what's that thing on the right? They said, we don't want to talk about it. That's the ship. I said, what are you talking about, ship? I want to get on. I went and I spent a year of my life with my family paddling around that ship. Finally, I found a rope and I pulled my family up on the deck of that ship. And now I found the fullness of the faith.
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14: Women Made New. I'm your host, Cristalina Ever. Thank you for joining me. Today, we have a beautiful guest on, Marisa Del Leche. But before we get into it with Marisa, we are going to have a Mindset Minute with Lisa Canning. So stay tuned.
15: Hey, it's Lisa Canning, your Catholic Mindset Coach, here with a Catholic Mindset Minute. Let's be honest, there are challenging parts to life on this side of heaven. And sometimes I know I can 100% feel like I'm going to crumble when the going gets tough. But even in the most challenging of situations, we have choice. We have agency. We have the ability to use our mind, our ability to appeal to reason, our ability to use our intellect and be renewed. We have a choice about how we think, even in the most challenging of situations. So keep thoughts and scripts in your back pocket that will help you persevere and trust the Lord when life feels messy. Literally, keep these sentences written out on your phone or on a piece of paper in your wallet. So when you are tempted to fall into despair, you have a tool at your fingertips. For more Catholic Mindset tips, follow me on Instagram at Lisa Cannon.
14: To Women Made New. I'm your host, Cristalina Evert. Thank you for joining me. Today, I have a dear friend that I have known for years, and some of you may be familiar with her on the Women Made New television series she was on, but we are going to go back and we are going to just get right into it with Marisa Del Leche. Hello, my dear friend.
16: Hi, Cristalina. Thanks for having me.
14: I'm so glad you agreed to come back on. Now, can you please explain, tell the women your story and kind of where you're coming from? Because I know a lot of women, especially when you're on Women Made New, the television series, the response that we got, and how so many women felt understood with having infertility issues, right? And not wanting to give into the culture and the different means of having a baby, but maybe trusting in God and kind of going the natural way about it. And it really touched the hearts and lives of a lot of people. And so that's why I had you back on, and also just to have a follow up with you, because a lot has happened. So let's go way back and let's start from the beginning and tell us about your story.
16: Got it. So, gosh, the last time I was on this episode, I was somewhat of a newlywed, you know, bride-eyed, and, you know, you're in the honeymoon stage, and you have so many high hopes for where you think your marriage is going to lead, how your family is going to grow. And of course, you know, there's this saying that, you know, tell God your plans and he'll laugh.
14: Yeah.
16: And that's really what has happened over the course of my journey. And, you know, it's funny, whenever it comes to God, I've always had this relationship with him in the sense that I've always will be a helpless romantic. And I know that might sound strange to people, but I just feel, especially being a Catholic woman, you know, how can we not be this helpless romantic and always thinking that the impossible is possible? And so I've always kept that mentality with me. And my journey has been long. Giuliano and I will be married actually 6 years this coming October.
14: Oh, wow. It's been that long already.
16: It has. It hasn't felt that way.
14: No.
16: It hasn't felt that way, but my skin and my hair, definitely you can tell I've aged in that period of time. But but no, it's definitely been a long journey. It's been a beautiful journey. I think that all roses do have thorns, and you need to embrace that rose and embrace your cross, because it does make you a stronger person. And of course, I'm sitting here in retrospect, and I'm able to speak a lot more clear and with better composure than probably last year. And I definitely thank God for that grace, because the fertility journey is one that's an extremely emotional one and very personal one. And it's something that I'm sure for those women listening who have suffered the way I have with infertility, you do start to kind of have this projection on yourself that you are insufficient. And that's the devil. I mean, at the end of the day, that's always going to be the devil. He wants you to think that you're not good enough. And one thing that, you know, I really want to tell women is that some of the greatest women in the world were not physical mothers. They were spiritual mothers. I mean, look at Mother Teresa. Look at some of the greatest saints that we look up to. And that always really helped me. Because I, you know, the women I looked up to, definitely, you know, your mother, your sisters, and the women around you that you respect, a lot of them are mothers. Mm-hmm. And so for me, when I would compare myself to them, which isn't always a good thing to do, but I always felt like I was lacking something. And so when I did start to see that there are great women in the world who aren't mothers, that really started to give me peace in a certain respect. I think that I'll admit that I never was, oh my gosh, like I'm so at peace with everything, not being a mother. That was always a very big challenge for me. But there were things, there were these little gifts that God would give me that helped me definitely along the way. And so when we first spoke, I was in the journey of trying to conceive. And so I believe at that point, I had just started the Creighton Method. And gosh, I probably did the Creighton Method for a couple of years. And it was definitely something that, you know, it's a wonderful thing, because it definitely tracks you and you're able to see when you're ovulating, when you're not ovulating, if there's things that are out of rhythm.
14: And is that something your husband helped you with, that he was a part of? Is that, because some women maybe aren't familiar with that, and if they're trying to learn their cycle and NFP, mm-hmm. especially those maybe engaged, is because they don't want to use contraception within marriage.
16: Yes.
14: Is that something that you do as a couple, or is that solely you as a wife?
16: It definitely has to be a decision that you make as a couple.
14: Mm-hmm. I agree.
16: Because it's definitely a commitment. So you do need to be on board with what you decide as a couple. And when they train you on the Creighton model, you sit down with, you know, someone who is verified specialist in the area who can help guide you. So when we did have that meeting, my husband was, of course, part of that. And then with the charting, he was part of it in the beginning, but our journey, again, I mean, we'll be married 6 years coming this October. Our journey was definitely one that has been a little bit longer than most. And so there were certain times where then I just started to take over. I didn't feel like he needed to be part of certain things. And
14: yes.
16: We were never trying to avoid pregnancy. And so really, I feel like if you are using the Creighton Method and you are trying to avoid pregnancy, you definitely need your husband very much on board, which I think can also be I've heard very beneficial for couples, because it's like, you know, you kind of like, oh, this is going to be our honeymoon stage right here. And then, oh, you know, we kind of have to abstain here. So having your husband on board for that. But for us, we were always, let's go for it.
14: Yeah. So yeah.
16: I didn't need to have him as involved as probably other women.
14: Now, after a while of being married and you kind of realized there was a problem, mm-hmm. and there was something going on, how did you, well, obviously recognize, yes. that you weren't getting pregnant, but how did you realize there was so much more going on with you than just, it seems to be taking a little longer than it should?
16: Yeah, I mean, the difficult part, in all transparency, is I never stopped trying all of my years of marriage. So I know a lot of people say, oh, you know, we stopped trying and then boom, you know, when I stopped thinking about it, I got pregnant. And that did not happen for us. I mean, I was always thinking about it. We were always trying. And so for me, it was like, okay, doctors were telling me like, look, we don't know what's wrong with you. And then this doctor would tell me, oh, this is what's wrong with you. And then this doctor. And so it was really difficult for me because I kept getting different answers from different doctors that I very much respected. And so again, in all transparency, it really had me doubt my healthcare, because I, you know, it's like, you as a woman, I think in general too, and Kristalina, you're really good at this, like, you know, in your gut, like, there's something, you know, when off. Something just seems off, you just know it's off. And so we were constantly being told, okay, this is kind of off, this is kind of off, but no, there's nothing wrong with you. This could be it. This could be it. And it was very, very frustrating because I felt like every 6 months I was trying something new. And so when I say that my mentality, I never stopped trying, you know, there were certain times where like, okay, we weren't doing all the, you know, we weren't going, I wasn't seeing a, you know, at one point I was seeing a Chinese doctor, holistic doctor, a naturopathic doctor, a regular doctor. I mean, it was crazy. So I did start to tone back on that, but my helpless romantic side, every month I was hopeful that God would give me a miracle. So that's what I mean by, I was never like, oh, it'll just happen. I had never kind of relinquished that, if that makes sense.
14: Was it hard for you to hear something's wrong with you, like over and over from these different doctors? Because that has to grade, Marisa, on your like emotions and your just the state of where you're at mentally and going through this process.
16: Oh, absolutely.
14: You feel beat up almost, right?
16: Well, yeah. You're kind of like, and I'm the type of personality where I've always been able, if I see something I want, I go after it and I get it. And I know I can work
14: like a ballistic
16: that.
14: Missile. It's like, yeah. You are ready, armed, loaded, and locked, right?
16: Yeah, like, just let me go. And then when it comes to this, you're like, okay, there's only so much you can do. And at one point I was like, gosh, like, I wish I could just be like a camera and go inside and see everything inside my body.
14: Yeah.
16: And just understand what's going on. But it definitely was very challenging having a doctor tell you like, look, there was one point and that this did hurt me. We had been trying, I would say, for a year and a half. And at that point, I did have a doctor tell me, like, look, I don't think you'll be able to conceive. Like, we don't know really what's wrong with you, but we kind of think it's probably part of your endometriosis. Mm-hmm. Maybe it's part of something else, but altogether, we really just don't know. And we just don't see this happening for you.
14: How did you handle that when you actually heard those words?
16: I just, you know, it did sting, and I just was like, okay. And then I was like, okay, next person. Cause I, like I told you, I just never kind of relinquished that, you know, the will, you know, the desire, I guess you could say. And mm-hmm. so in my mind, I respected that individual, a very wonderful doctor, but I was just like, okay, you're wrong. So
14: wow.
16: I, in my mind anyways. And so there did come a point where, like, you know, obviously again, trying for so long, you don't want to share with people that you're still trying because you do kind of feel like you will be looked at as a crazy person. Mm. I know there was a time, like, my dad even joked with me and he told me, he's like, if anyone told you they could help you get pregnant, like, you'll give them $1,000. And that was probably true at a certain point. You know, I tried wearing socks on my feet, never letting my feet get cold, even in the summer. I would only drink warm things, only eat warm things. I went to a Chinese doctor. And like I said, you know, I did acupuncture. I did, you know, there was just so many things I was doing. I tried changing my diet completely, which I do think all of those things ended up, resulting in giving me a pregnancy and having the gift of life. But that journey to get to it, it definitely was kind of like everything kind of coming together, which was, obviously a beautiful thing and a lot of people helping and a lot of prayers. I definitely will never, ever disregard that. I've been very humbled. People I didn't even know very intimately found out that they were praying for us, you know, for years. And when you start to feel that, you're like, gosh, you know, it really touches your heart.
17: Now, when you were going through that and almost probably this feeling of desperation, right? Mm-hmm. Of just like trying anything because it was so just ingrained in you, Marisa, ever since I've known you that you've wanted to be a mom, right?
16: Yes.
17: And you just wanted that, just that life of a wife and a mother. And you knew that was your vocation in life, right? And some people, they go through life and they don't know and they're not sure. But you always knew. Mm-hmm. You always knew. And the thing was, at what point did you kind of surrender all of that? Everything that you did and all the things you just described. And some people are thinking, wow, that's a bit much. But at the same mm-hmm. time, it's like you knew in your heart, right? But at what point did you kind of relinquish that and be like, okay, God, I trust in you. This is what faith is all about. How did you embrace those thorns? You know, at what point did you kind of surrender?
16: Gosh, I remember I had a really, really low point and I was really upset with God.
17: Yeah.
16: It was my birthday and, my husband asked me, he's like, you know, what do you want to do for your birthday? And I was like, oh, I don't know. You know, I'm not a huge birthday person. And so I was like, oh, I don't really know. But, the next day I went to the mail and I had a letter from, a cousin's sister. And, so I was looking at the, it was my cousin's wife's sister, if that makes sense. And so she had wrote me a letter and she's like, you know, I've been praying for you. I know you've been trying to conceive. And she said, I have been trying to conceive as well for the past 2 years. And we just found out we're expecting. And it wasn't until after we visited the Shrine of Our Lady of Guadalupe in Wisconsin. She's like, you know, I really feel like you should go there. And so it was just kind of funny because my husband and I had just been talking about what to do for my birthday. And then I received this in the mail. And so I said, okay, we're going. So it was just like, that's like, we're going. This is a sign. And I was like, okay, we're going. So we went to Wisconsin and we went to the shrine. And it was a beautiful day. And it kind of felt like God was opening up all these doors for me. And so we got to the shrine, we went in and a gentleman came over to us like, are you so-and-so? And I said, yes. And he said, oh, he's like, you know, you have special permission to be with the glove of, St. Gianna.
17: Oh, wow.
16: And so, you know, I was like, wow, what a great honor. So we went inside the room and we were praying. And then the gentleman came back in again and we were praying the rosary and he came back in again and he said, you guys now have permission to open up the casing and you can touch the gloves. And he's like, I'll give you complete privacy. And so at that point, then he shuts the door. I'm like, holy smokes, you know, being with this, it's this first class relic. And so, so my husband and I, we took off our wedding rings and we laid our wedding rings on there. And I had just bought a rosary from the shrine and we put it there. We were praying and it really felt, it felt like we were supposed to be there, that God wanted us there, you know, all the things. And so the next day, that was my birthday. And then the next day was our last day. And, you know, still feeling very hopeful. And on the day that we were flying back home, I started my cycle. And I think that was a very, very low point for me. I remember just being on the floor and I couldn't stop crying. And my poor husband, seeing, your wife like that, and looking back, I mean, I'm getting emotional just talking about it, but that was a very, very low point where I kind of was like, God, why would you tease me like this? That's how I felt. It felt like I had been played with. And of course I know that's not what God was doing, but it really felt that way. And so I feel like in that moment, it was a very, very low point for me. And I really just kind of, I gave up on myself and on the situation. I just felt, gosh, it's never going to happen. And so that was definitely a very, very low point for me.
17: How did you get out of that? And did you hear God's voice in your heart? Because we know about that demonic dialogue, right? That we talk about and that the devil just beats us up and we have a wound and he knows about it. I mean, he will pound us until we like, that's our way of thinking. And God will always counter that by speaking to us in our heart, in our conscience. And I mean, how did you get yourself out of that? And did you hear that voice or what were the steps? Because as as extreme as all of this does seem, Marisa, for some people, and again, we are talking with Marisa De Leche here on Women Made New, and she is talking with us about her experiences with her infertility and the beauty of her pregnancy now. And she's just being really raw and honest about her life, and it's beautiful. So how did you get yourself out of that? Because as extreme as all of this seems, again, this is what happens to women behind closed doors, right? And we all go through this in our own way with our own experiences and circumstances and things that we know in our heart that we just long for, that maybe God is saying not right now. And there are these ebbs and flows and these highs and these lows. But the thing is, I want women to know, like, in that low time of your life, Marisa, if you don't mind sharing, did you hear God's voice, and how did you get out of that, and what did you do? Because some women right now are listening. They're right now.
16: Yes. Yes. And I know what that feels like. It's a very dark desperation. And to be honest, that day when we flew, I did have a book that I had purchased, and I can't remember the name of it. I'll have to message it to you later, but it was basically about this Catholic woman, and she's talking about how certain saints in her growth as a woman changed her. And so she's like, first, like, Mother Teresa taught her this, and then this saint taught her this, and this saint taught her this. And so it's actually a really cool book. So I was reading the book, and there's a section of it where her and her husband are trying desperately to get pregnant, and they just can't. And so she's just speaking to my heart. It's a really wonderful book, actually. And so she's like talking, just, you know, I felt like she was reading my heart. And so that definitely, being able to read a woman share so rawly her feelings, that definitely helped me. But then when I did get home, I will admit, like, I fell into a very dark depression where I just was very negative. I was in a dark place, and I could feel that I was in a dark place. And to be honest, I felt that way, and I immediately drove to Our Lady of the Rosary and in Little Italy. And I went to a very holy priest there. And I told him, I said, it was Father Louis.
17: Father Louis.
16: God bless his soul. But I went to him and I said, I'm in a very dark place. I feel very negative, and I have this anger in me towards God that I know I shouldn't have. I said, will you please pray over me? And so he prayed over me, and he anointed me, and that gave me a lot of peace. And so that in itself, I feel like really did help me, because I was like, okay, it's going to be okay. And I just have to take a deep breath and take this day by day. And my husband has been a huge support, because I know there's probably, and rightfully so, there's probably men where they're like, okay, look, we've tried for this long. You know, I just want to, you know, let's now live our life, because it does kind of reach to that point. And my husband was always like, you know, whatever you want, like, I'll support you, basically. And he was very, very on board, and of course wanted a family as much as I did. And so he was always very, very supportive. And whenever I would get down, he really helped me put things in perspective, where he'd be like, okay, look, like, vent and tell me everything that you're so upset about with right now. And I would vent, and he was like, okay, do you have a house? And say, yes. He's like, do you have your health? Yes. Do you have and he would go through all these blessings that I have. And then he would say, okay, well, what about, you know, what makes you different from the girl who died in Holocaust? What makes you better or different from her? And that really did put something into my mind where it's like, we're born deserving nothing. And I am no different, literally, than a little girl that, you know, was murdered, you know, for being a Jew. Like, it was just her circumstance that she found and the timing. And so it really did help me turn my perspective on, stop playing victim to myself, because I realized that there are other women in the world who are 10 times the woman that I am, probably multiply that by 1,000, and they'd be more deserving of anything that I have, but they don't, because that's the situation. And so, and I don't mean that, like, you know,
17: disrespectfully.
16: No. Yeah. But it's just, I think, you know, there's, and so that really definitely gave me perspective on my situation, and it made me want to be grateful for what I have and thank God for what I do have. So that, my husband's encouragement, and he's a very, very positive person, and that really did help me get through it.
17: So what is it you did as a couple to kind of help mm-hmm. you and stay spiritually strong together?
16: Yeah, so as a couple, we pray the rosary every night. And so that's always something that has been very, very special to me. I grew up praying the rosary with my family every night. And my husband does not come from a strong Catholic family. He was baptized, and but it really was only his mother that was practicing, and none of his siblings are practicing to this day. And so my husband was very much brought up in a very different world and is still learning a lot. But one thing I very much value and admire about my husband is his willingness to want to learn and at the end of the day, be my partner and support me and grow with me. And so, you know, going to Mass together, praying the rosary together, you know, staying close to the sacraments, I think that's something that's very important. And also being able to share, you know, your deep, dark low points with the other person. And of course, the man too does suffer as well. And that was something that I didn't even think about. And, you know, at one point, my husband was like, look, like, you're suffering so much, but have you ever thought how I feel, you know, in the sense that what he's struggling, like, he's like, you know, I hate seeing you, you know, go through all this. I hate, you know, seeing, you know, you suffer like this. And so I think you really have to be communicative in this process, because if you don't, I really do see how the devil can embed itself in your marriage and really tear you apart. And so I strongly believe that infertility journey will bring you closer or further apart. And it's a very emotional process, that it's a very intimate emotional thing that you go through.
17: Right. And it's kind of like, how are you going to handle this crisis, or how are you going to handle this struggle in your marriage? And also you as a woman going mm-hmm. through it, of it's beautiful how your antidote wasn't diving into Netflix or drinking or finding some sort of distraction for yourself. You went to God, and you went mm-hmm. to God's healer, you know, and priest who can help us spiritually in those dark times. And you knew what to do and where to go. And you listened to that. Mm-hmm. That kind of voice in your heart of like, look, this is where we got to go. you know, spiritually.
16: Absolutely. And at the end of the day too, my husband, again, he's such a positive person. And he told me, I remember one day I was like, what happens if I, you know, if I can't have children? And I even told him, I said, I feel like you should never have married me. I really got that dark, where I was just like, you shouldn't have married me. You should have married so-and-so.
17: Yeah.
16: You know, I was like, you should have married
17: me. Like, wait, what?
16: Yeah. He's like, you would have had so many children. And then he stopped me. And this was actually another like turning point in my mind. He's like, do you really think when I married you because I thought the things I would have with you down the road? He's like, I married you because I loved you then and there for what you are, not for what you will be.
17: Oh, see, and, that's love. Thank you very much. What is your husband's name again? It's hard for me to pronounce it.
16: Yeah, Giuliano.
17: Giuliano, props to you, Giuliano, right now, if you're listening. Thank you for being an awesome man of God. You can just tell. So that's amazing.
16: And I think that's a good thing to recognize, because it's like when you do say your vows, it's like you never know if you will have children. You don't know if you'll have health. And so that person's not marrying you because, oh, what you're going to have down the road, because you might not have that. And so that was one thing. He's like, I married you because you made me the happiest man on earth. He's like, anything else is a bonus. And that was like, he asked me, honestly, he said, do you feel the same for me? And he's like, because obviously I was putting just so much focus and so much energy, you know, trying to find this and figure out this. And it really made me like, oh my gosh, who am I becoming to a certain extent?
17: Wow.
16: Where I felt, you know, for him to have said that to me, it definitely put things in perspective. And at the end of the day, he did say like, look, if we can't have children, those are the cards that we've been dealt. And those are the cards we have, and we'll play the best hand that we can with them. And that also, knowing that my husband had that my back and had that perspective with me, and he told me, he's like, no matter what, we'll have a beautiful life. He said, because that's what God intended for us to have. So he's like, just have faith in that. And he would always tell me, he's like, you have more faith than I do. He's like, where's your faith now? And that did help me a lot too.
17: Wow, that kind of jolted you and woke you up a little bit, right?
16: It did. I was like, gosh, like he's, I have more formation in my faith than he does, but it definitely made me feel like, gosh, like you're stronger than I am, if that makes sense.
17: Wow. Okay. We are here with Marisa Del Leche, and we are going to take a quick break with our friends over at EWTN, and we will be right back. So stay tuned.
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19: 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Also, Catherine Jean Lopez joins to talk about A Year with the Mystics.
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21: Hi, this is Mike Aquilina with a few words about St. Maximus the Confessor. The emperor wanted to compromise doctrine in order to make peace with heretics. It was all about politics, but Maximus the Confessor dared to oppose him and would not back down. For this, he was charged with treason and had his tongue and right hand cut off so that he could not speak or write against the emperor. His silence resounded everywhere, and truth prevailed.
14: Welcome back to Women Made New. I'm your host, Cristalina Everett. Thank you for joining me and tuning in. I am here with Marisa De Leche, and she is just being so raw and honest, and I just love that you're so open, and I know this is going to help a lot of women. Marisa, discussing your issues with infertility and your highs, your lows, and your triumphs in all of this. And can you just give a quick little rundown for people that maybe have just tuned in?
16: Yeah, absolutely. So my name's Marisa De Leche, and I am 35 years old. My husband and I are expecting our first child, a little baby girl, to come this August. We're extremely excited. And it's been a very long journey for us. This coming October, we'll be married 6 years. So it has been, it took us about 5 years to conceive. And I'm just discussing, you know, the honest, ugly side and beautiful side of the journey of infertility, and how that has affected me, impacted my life, my marriage, and decisions that I've made today.
14: And even your faith, right? It was tested with some real fire. And I know you were not tempted, mm-hmm. but the offers were always there to mm-hmm. try an unnatural route. Mm-hmm. How did you handle that?
16: I think that one thing,
14: because you get desperate enough that it's just like, oh my gosh, why? Just, well, maybe, or why not, or you know,
16: yeah, you do feel so desperate, and you're just like, golly, like who can help me? And then you have this like shiny, beautiful door opening with like rays coming out saying, I'll help you. Mm-hmm. So it is very, very difficult, and you will have people around you saying, well, why don't you just do that? Why don't you just do that? And you're like, okay, well, this is also a very personal decision and a very intimate journey. And I think educating yourself on why not to do that, raised and brought up in a very devout Catholic family, I always knew, okay, don't do this, don't do that, but why? And so one thing that I felt was extremely important was understanding what the implications and what were the moral implications of, you know, doing IVF and things of that nature. And so for me, I was just knew, okay, it's bad, but why? And so once you kind of sit down and you look at it, it's like, okay, if you do go down that path, you are playing with life, but also you're playing with lives. And in the sense that what happens a lot of time when women do go through that process is they end up, throwing away or discarding embryos, or if your child doesn't hit the genetic marker that you want, then it's deemed as, you know, not fit, and then those embryos are discarded. Which that is the biggest pushback in the Catholic Church, is that the respect for life isn't there, and also the disregard for it, and also the termination of life. And so if you are truly pro-life and you believe that life happens at conception, then you have to look at that embryo as, this is not just an embryo, this is life. So I think what was the biggest thing for us was understanding, okay, why is this wrong? To again, have more conviction on why you make a decision. And so I really do encourage, even if you are, you know, a Catholic woman that, you know, maybe, you were raised in a devout family, I think it's important to still understand why it is incorrect to pursue that path, and what the implications could have on your soul.
14: Right. And really being a woman of God,
17: right? Yes. And living that out. It's literally all encompassing. Our faith is not something that we just bring out on Sundays, go to church, check off, and then we put God back in a box for another week, or even in our prayers or whatever. We bring him out, we pray, and then we put him back in a box. Your faith is meant to be all encompassing of the decisions that you make on a day-to-day, moment-by-moment basis. And we live that through the lens of our Catholic faith. We know what it is. We're supposed to know what it is. We have a foundation for it. And I feel like our compass is our guide, our compass of what it is we're doing and to navigate through this filthy world, you know?
16: Yes. Oh, absolutely.
17: As it is right now. And some women, their faith is almost a cafeteria. They pick and choose what they want, especially in times like this when they want something so badly and the world can offer it. Mm-hmm. But there always is a twist when you take something from the world that it's offering you, right? There's always some sort of a distortion. If it isn't of God and you aren't going off of that kind of launching pad, it really does get you in trouble. And at the end of the day, as long as we're handling things as women of God on our knees first, and we have that foundation, I think we're okay. Because in the end, God wants what's best for us. God wants and knows the plan for your life, the plan for your husband's life, the plan that he had for both of you when he brought you together. And the matter of just trusting and growing, because wouldn't you say that your faith has grown tremendously through this entire process?
16: Oh, absolutely. And then now too, that you know you're having a child, you are now just like, oh my gosh, how can I get this child to heaven? And so that's all you think about. And it's not even, you know, you're like, oh my gosh, like, you know, down to where you live and, you know, things to that nature, you'll do anything for the salvation of your child's soul.
17: Absolutely. Now, what I want to get to, which mm-hmm. is the fun part, right?
16: Yeah.
17: When did you find out and how did you react and how did you tell your husband and like, oh my goodness, after like years and years, Marisa, you're yes. pregnant. How was that experience? Tell me. I'm excited to know.
16: Yeah. So actually, this is kind of a funny story, but I had reached a point where we had just, I think it was our 4-year anniversary, and it was just like, you know, golly, you know, we've been trying for so long. And, you know, I kind of told my husband, I'm like, you know, I'm just tired. I said, I'm really tired of, you know, going to these, you know, so many different doctors and just being poked and prodded and being told so many different things. I said, at what point do we stop? You know? So my husband did say, he's like, look, I haven't given up. He's like, can we just go see one more doctor and just do one more basically kind of like roundup? And from there, if this doesn't work, then we'll stop. And so I said, okay. And so we went to see a doctor and, you know, of course I go through everything that I've done. I'm like, hey, this is almost like too routine now. And so, but then he did do a test that I had never had. And so he basically thinned out my uterus, and it was a surgery, and he thinned out my uterus, and then he went in with a camera to see what my uterus looked like, because that was his last thing. He was like, look, this is the last thing I want to check. So when he did go in, he saw that I had a bunch of polyps and adhesions all over my uterus. And so then when he, you know, after the procedure, he's like, look, you have to have this removed laparoscopically. He's like, there's no way you could have ever gotten pregnant having all these adhesions and cysts on your uterus. And this can happen to anybody. It's not like, oh, I had a certain lifestyle or anything. This can happen to anybody. So I had the surgery and then you have to heal. So, you know, you can't start trying right away. And so then, the doctor's like, you know, look, because I had so much, like, I just want to warn you, like, these could grow back in a month. So, you know, I just want to prep you that this could also not work. So like, okay. I'm like, well, what are you going to do? So we were just kind of like getting so much negative, you know, after that, I was like, golly. So my husband was like, okay, well, like, let's try. And so, I knew we kind of had this little window right after the surgery of, you know, prime time, I guess you could say. And so I can be a crazy person, I'll admit, especially when it comes to, you know, tracking my hormone levels. So I had purchased HCG strips, which I don't encourage a lot of women to do it because, there have been times I have gotten false positives, which really play on your emotions. But anyway, so this time I'm like, okay, I'm going to do it. And I'm not going to react until I have a really, really strong line. And so it was crazy though, because, I knew when I ovulated and then, like 3 days later, I was exhausted and I just felt so different. I was like, there's something happening. Like, I was like, I think I'm pregnant, but I didn't want to say anything to my husband because I didn't want to, you know, get our hopes up. And so then I started peeing on my HCG strips. And so I pee on it in the morning and then at night. And I had this faint little line. And so I was like, oh my God. I was like, it's happening.

0: woman, me. And so he'd always joke and say, you know, like, you know, how we're going to have this huge family. And so I was like, okay, that's how I'm going to tell him. So I went downstairs and I was in the kitchen. I took my shoes off. And so I called him and was like, Juliano, come here. And so he like came over and then he said, what? And I said, where are we? And he said, in the kitchen. And I said, look at my feet. And he goes, you're barefoot. And then he looked at me and I was like, and his eyes got really big. And he said, he's like, and I said, I'm pregnant. And then he, like, we both just started crying, but I was barefoot and pregnant in the kitchen. So that's how I told him.
1: That's an awesome spin on it, though, to be honest. I mean, come on. Because people say, barefoot, pregnant in the kitchen, you know?
0: But yeah, that's very it's such sweet. An honor. It's like you're serving, like, you get to, like, you're making food for your family. You get to feed your family. Like, what an honor that is. And then you have life in you. And so for me, I've always just seen it as such a beautiful thing to be able to serve your family and give them nourishment. So I know maybe not everybody thinks that of that quote, but I just thought it was such a sweet thing. So anyway, so that's how I told him. And then my husband was really wanted to keep it close to our hearts because again of our journey. And so he didn't originally want to tell people for 3 months, but again, bringing Father Louis into the situation, I would, you know, try to see him like twice a month. I'd go every 2 weeks and bring him soups that I would make. And so that week, right after finding out I was pregnant, I was bringing him soups. And so I was like, oh, well, you know, I won't say anything, even though I wanted to so badly. So I went there and whenever I'd see him, he always tell me like, oh, you're too thin. You need to eat more pasta. Like, what are you eating? He'd always tell me this. And so this is the first time I sit down. He goes, wow, you look really good. And he would never say, you know, he was always the opposite. He's like, you look really healthy. He's like, your face looks really good. And I'm like, golly, you know, I'm feeling great. I'm like, well, thank you, Father Louis. And so I just kept talking to our good friend, Crack Kathy, who was in the room. And yes. So finally he looked at me and he goes, so when's the baby coming? And then I just started crying. He started crying and I was like, how did you know? And
1: yeah.
0: He said, well, he's just like confirmed that. It. Yeah. He just knew.
1: He did.
0: And so then we ended up telling family on Christmas Eve because my husband wore a fertility tie and is like, look, if your family understands why I'm wearing the fertility tie, we'll tell them. And so one of my sisters, she's like, gosh, nice fertility tie. And she said, if only that gosh darn thing worked. And
1: is that like an Italian thing?
0: It's actually a Colombian thing. My sister had bought her husband a fertility tie actually when they were dating. They weren't married yet. And so they had 4 children and my brother-in-law was funny. He was like, he's like, we definitely know I don't need this fertility tie anymore.
1: Yeah.
0: And so he passed it to my husband and he had never worn it. And so he wore it on Christmas Eve. And, that's when we ended up telling the whole family. We're like, hey, do you like what Juliano's wearing? And then my dad was like, yeah, he looks really nice. I like his coat. And I'm like, well, what about the rest of his outfit? It was just funny. It was like,
1: like, hello. Nobody wanted to say anything probably
0: like,
1: at that point with your tradition and everything going on,
0: That's how we told. And one thing, and before time runs up, I did want to give some tips to women if they would be open to it. And I also did want to tell them some personal things because I always wanted to know certain things about women and not everyone would share. And so I know that there, a lot of people say that if you've been on birth control, that you can't, you know, that your ability to conceive is a lot, it diminishes. And that was one thing that really bothered me was I hadn't been on birth control. And so I was like, gosh, like I followed everything that I was taught. You know, I didn't go on birth control. I've, you know, stayed with the teachings of the church. And, you know, I was like, God, like I'm doing this. But then I realized, like, just because I was doing tick for tat. Does that make sense?
1: Yes.
0: And that's not what we're called to do.
1: Everyone's different. It doesn't matter who you are. We're all going to be different and build differently.
0: Yes, exactly. And so I also think it's good to also realize, like, you don't do things because you're going to be getting something. You do it because it's right. And
1: wow,
0: so
1: I like that.
0: So it's something I wanted to say. And then another thing I wanted to say that a lot of doctors did not, like, honestly, I didn't even receive any of this information probably until like I was in year like 4 of marriage. It's really important. I read the book, The Egg, and it's just basically about understanding how you need to have good egg quality and how you can get good egg quality. And so that's definitely something that you, in your hands, you can control the quality of your eggs by what you eat, vitamins that you take. It takes about 3 months for that to take effect on your eggs. So I do highly encourage women to also educate themselves on that because it was never talked about in any of my appointments. And I think that should be something that's very much talked about because that's something you can control. And if you don't

0: have good egg quality, it will be very difficult for you to conceive. And so I think that's something that's very important to understand. And then another thing is also nutrition. Not a lot of doctors will talk about this because they say it's not quote unquote scientifically proven, but I do think that it's, you know, whatever your body's a vessel, and whatever you put into your vessel affects your body. I mean, that's just common sense. And so one thing that I also did was I, you know, started to be very conscious of what I was consuming and what I was eating. And that was a big push also from my husband, was trying an anti-inflammatory diet. And so I do encourage women to really study and understand other resources that are out there. Andrew Huberman, he's a doctor from Stanford. He just did a big podcast about women's fertility. And it really is wonderful because it talks about like even breathing exercises that you can do, which I started doing towards the end of my journey when I did conceive. At that time, I was doing parasympathetic breathing every morning, which helped put my body in a relaxed state, because I can be definitely, my body's always in fight. And so if your body's always in the stress mode, how can you conceive? Your body wants to be relaxed. And so that was advice given to me by a good friend. And then just good vitamin intake, staying close to your prayer life was also something that was very important. And then nutrition was a huge one. And then I think just always trying to find answers and being your biggest advocate in your healthcare is really important.
1: Oh, I love that. I think that's wonderful. And also, I'd like to add that before Jason and I got married, I really struggled with serious endometriosis.
0: Oh, I had that.
1: And I went to Dr. Hilger's.
0: Yes.
1: And I think it's Napro Technology, right, that he specialized
0: yes.
1: in.
0: Yes.
1: And it turns out, I know what you're talking about, Marisa, because I had to have that same exact surgery. And I had benign tumors and the cysts growing that he warned me, I don't know if you're going to be able to get pregnant because mm-hmm. it was so severe. But he did go in and do the surgery and remove all of those things. But my goodness, I feel like he opened the wellsprings of life, because Jason, I feel like Jason sneezes on pregnant.
0: Yeah,
1: you know, it's been 11 babies later and two weeks into marriage.
0: Yeah.
1: I mean, wow, it was unbelievable. And that's just what happened for us. And that was my
0: yes.
1: experience, you know.
0: Oh, yeah. Endometriosis. I had two laparoscopic surgeries, through my journey. And so it definitely, and I know that's not for everyone. I
1: yes.
0: know, some women, you know, I think you have to know what you're willing to, not willing, that's not a good word, but what you are comfortable with in regards to how much you'll endure in your body in a certain sense. Because I think some people probably, I know some people thought I was crazy for doing a second laparoscopic surgery. And so again, it's, you know, what you're capable of and what's good for your marriage. Because I also don't think if I would have had a husband that was like, look, after 2 years of trying, saying, hey, look, like, this is just too much, like, we need to stop. And if I was like, nope, we're going to keep going. I think that would have been bad for my marriage. So I think you also have to do things that are good for you as a couple, and not just look at it as an individual situation, even though it does feel like it's isolating only to you. Definitely I felt that. And tips I'll give to women who are fertile in dealing with friends who are infertile is sometimes there's nothing you can say that will help, because you have no idea what that pain is like. And even for women, there was one woman so sweet, and she had one child and was really battling and trying to have another, and was talking to how she could relate to me about how difficult it was. And in back of my mind, I'm like, you have no idea what you're talking about. Like, you have a child. I'm like, if I could just have one. And so I think it's just understanding. It's really difficult to give advice or, of course you can always give spiritual advice, but talking from personal experience as a woman who is fertile, talking to someone who's infertile, I think you have to be very careful with what you say. And, I know a tendency also too is just like, oh, why don't you just adopt? You've tried for so long. Why don't you just adopt? And to me, that always really bothered me, because adoption's very much a calling and a gift. And that shouldn't be something like, oh, I can't have a child, so my second choice is just going to be adoption. I think adoption's a calling, and you really have to know that that's what God wants from you, because that child chooses you. You don't choose the child, if that makes sense. You're there for the betterment of them, and they will complete your family, not complete your dream, if that makes sense. So I just think for women who are fertile to just be very cognizant of what you say, and to understand that this is a suffering and a very isolating experience, and to have, kindness and compassion. And sometimes you just need to just be there to listen to that person and let them get very low and dark with you, because that will happen, and let them be negative and let them, be there, and then be good support for when they want to be positive, if that makes sense.
1: Yes, because women that are going through something and they are feeling those dark emotions, it's nice they know they have a safe place they can go to, because holding that all in and not expressing that and getting it out, and then you're just dealing with that demonic dialogue almost just beating you up. And if you are not talking with someone about it and all of those insecurities and this flood of emotions, that's a hard place to be. And you don't want to go through that on your own. We're not meant to go through these things on our own. And that's precisely why I wanted to do this show, is because some women don't understand at all what you're talking about. And it's so completely foreign. And like me, I have children, and some women out there have many children listening to this, and they don't understand or relate, and they're not going to, because this is a whole different level of where someone else and their own experiences are. And I wanted to really speak to the heart of those women, because I feel like a lot of the time they suffer in silence, and it's not something that is just like a normal conversation that you have with somebody, and you're just like going through this, and you can't really talk to everybody about it. But I wanted them to know that they're understood, they're not alone, and that it's okay. And God has a plan for everybody.
0: He does have a plan. And I think, again, for women who are listening, who have been where I have been, I have been, again, to give validation, because I've never heard women say this, but there was a point where I didn't want to be intimate with my husband, because I was like, well, what's the point? Who cares? Like, I got very ugly in that sense. And then I felt ugly. I didn't feel like I was beautiful to be touched. And then I even got to like a dark place where I was like so dark where I'm like, we're going to die alone. I was like, we're going to have no children to help, who will surround us with love. We won't have grandchildren. I was like, we'll have no traditions. I got so negative, and I would say these things to my husband. I was like, we're going to be old. And I said, we better make a ton of money, because who's going to care for us when we're old? I was like, I don't want, who's going to take care of us? And so I got so negative where I would talk like that, which I think there's very many women who probably, when you've been trying for 5 years to get pregnant, you do start to think about those things. And then you see, other people having their family and their traditions, and lives revolve around family. They really do. And so, I've been in those dark places. And
1: what were your conversations with God like in those moments? Or were you even having them?
0: Oh, I was just upset. I was like, really? I was like, is this what you want from me? I'm like, why did you even put this desire in my heart to be a mother if you knew I couldn't be a mother? I would say these things. And then, I would really talk to Mary too. And I would say, you know what it's like to be a mother. Like, please advocate, be an advocate for me in heaven. And, I would, call on the saints, try to storm heaven. I would, I have a very prayerful family, and I would ask them, to pray for me, especially when I had like, very dark moments, or, you just hit these spots where you're not being grateful for what you've been given, and that's the devil. And so you get in these dark spots where you look at everything you won't have instead of looking at everything that you do have.
1: You showed up to your fight. We fall and it doesn't feel good. And I get that. And I've been there in a different way in my life with different circumstances. But the fact of the matter is, Marisa, you still got up and you kept going, and you knew it was right, and you knew what needed to be done, and you embraced God's will in your life, and you showed up to your fight, right? And you didn't lay down and die and stay there. You knew what God's will was, and you just kept going. But everybody has those moments. But at the end of the day, you didn't stay down. You got up with the grace of God and you embraced your life.
0: Yes. And I think that's what you have to do. And regardless if you end up being able to conceive or not being able to conceive, I do firmly believe that God will give you peace knowing that that is what your path is. And I firmly believe, because God is going to want what's the best for you, not what's the worst for you. He wants you to have the best life. And so just always bear that in mind, even when it's, you know, those really dark times, that there will be light and you will be given that peace, and that peace, you know, will be unbreakable. And I think knowing that will really help you also too through the journey.
1: Right. And they are not alone. Oh, Marisa, thank you so much for being here and so open and having such courage, and courage is contagious. So everyone out there, I just want to give a big thank you, Marisa, to you for having this conversation and being a guest here at Women Made New.
0: Well, thank you for having me, Crystalina. It's always a pleasure.

0: and I have some exciting news to announce. I have a pilgrimage that we are going to be going on to France. We are going to be going and seeing all of the different shrines, St. Thérèse of Lisieux. We're going to go to Mont Saint-Michel, which is St. Michael's Castle. And we're going to go down to Lourdes, and we're also going to hit St. Joan of Arc. But if you are interested in doing this with me and you want to heal, you want to reset and start over, go to my Instagram page, and the link is in my bio. I hope you all have a wonderful weekend, and I look forward to next weekend with you. God bless.
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10: In 1965, as a result of Vatican II, the Church published its Declaration on Religious Liberty, Dignitatis Humanae in Latin. Translated, it means, on the dignity of humans. Amazing how prophetic the Church is when it authentically acts as the body of Christ, foreseeing the great challenge ahead when secular culture would seek to restrict this fundamental human right. Human dignity is rooted in our very nature as creatures of God, blessed with a share in divine life. This is the source of our rights, so all humans share these rights, including religious freedom. 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No, it cannot. As Catholics and as Knights of Columbus, we will always resist such restrictions. Will you join us?
9: This has been the Knights of Columbus Faith and Freedom Minute. 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
11: In the name of the Father, and the Son, and the Holy Ghost, amen.
12: The angel of the Lord declared unto Mary, Hail Mary, full of grace, the Lord is with thee. Blessed art thou among women, and blessed is the fruit of thy womb, Jesus. Behold the handmaid of the Lord. Hail Mary, full of grace, the Lord is with thee. Blessed art thou among women, and blessed is the fruit of thy womb, Jesus.
13: Holy Mary, Mother of God, pray for us sinners, now and at the hour of our death.
12: And the Word was made flesh.
13: And dwelt among us.
12: Hail Mary, full of grace, the Lord is with thee. Blessed art thou among women, and blessed is the fruit of thy womb, Jesus.
13: Holy Mary, Mother of God, pray for us sinners, now and at the hour of our death.
12: pray for us, Holy Mother of God.

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1: 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This is Michael O'Neill. I'm The Miracle Hunter. We talk a lot about saints and up-and-coming saints, and I think that there was so much excitement this past year about Carlo Acutis, the young Italian saint who people were looking at his cause for years, going from servant of God to venerable to blessed and to saint in no time flat. It was one of the fastest canonizations in modern history. And a lot of people are asking, who is the next Carlo Acutis, the next young man or young woman who exemplifies that incredible life of virtue and will be recognized by Rome as a saint? Well, we don't have that answer, and there are people from all over the world, including the United States, who are being thought of as the next Carlo Acutis. But just recently, there was this news that there's another person on the path to sainthood. His name is Pedro Ballester, he's an Opus Dei future saint. And we'll be talking about him today on today's program to see what likely is next for perhaps soon to be venerable or blessed or Saint Pedro. So we'll talk about him in just a little bit. We also love talking about the mystics as well. Those are most usually people who are canonized. We talk about those people with those incredible perhaps abilities or closeness to God in one way or another. And we'll be talking with Catherine Jean Lopez about her book, A Year with the Mystics, and what that means to be a mystic and who we think of the most with that title. We'll be talking to her in just a little bit. And people can check out my series, They Might Be Saints. It airs every single week on EWTN on Tuesday, June 9th. One of my favorite episodes, I remember filming this one in Michigan, They Might Be Saints, Bishop Frederick Barriga. Trekking across Michigan's wilderness earned him the nickname the Snowshoe Priest, but his heroic virtue, bringing the gospel to Native Americans and immigrant miners, may earn Bishop Frederick Barriga sainthood. And he's a venerable, and I know they do have a miracle that's being examined in Rome just now. So we'll be finding out if someday soon that episode will need to be changed from Venerable Bishop Barriga to Blessed Bishop Barriga sometime soon. Check that one out. They Might Be Saints, Bishop Frederick Barriga, on Tuesday, June 9th, coming right up on EWTN. Or you can go to theymightbesaints.com and watch any of the episodes on demand. My other series is Explore with the Miracle Hunter, and on Saturday, June 20th at 5:30 p.m. Central Time, the episode of Explore Pontmain airs. And I travel with me to Pontmain in France, where the Virgin Mary under the title of Our Lady of Hope appeared to farm children and to an army precipitating the end of the Franco-Prussian War. So check that one out, and that is Explore with the Miracle Hunter, Pontmain, and that airs on Saturday, June 20th at 5:30 p.m. Later in the show, we're going to be talking about the Might Be Saint of the Day. For today, we've got Blessed Basilia Fernandez, who lived from 1845 to 1907 in Spain. In the 365 Days with Mary project is Our Lady of the Oak. We look at a different Marian devotion each and every day of the calendar year, and we try to find someone who matches a title of Mary who matches up to each and every day. We all know Fatima May 13th, or Lourdes February 11th, or Guadalupe December 12th, but there's a different Marian title for each and every day of the calendar year. So for today was Our Lady of the Oak from Bisora di Conflenti in Italy, and that happened in the year 1578, and we'll be talking about that in just a little bit. And the question of the week, it's a good one. I've never gotten this question before, and it always excites me when somebody writes in with a question that I've never gotten before. And the question is, what is the smallest approved Marian apparition shrine by square footage? That's a tricky one. I'll do my best to answer that one in just a little bit. And the miracle of the day. We talk a lot about Marian apparitions on this show, but there was an apparition of Saint Joseph on June 7th, 1660, in Contignac in France, and that is today's miracle of the day. So we'll be telling you all the details about that one in just a little bit. Let's take a look at the Miracle News. We do this every week. We report about the miracles happening all around the world and those things that relate to miracles. And always try to report on some of these big stories. And this is a big story because of what's coming up here in the United States, the consecration of the United States to the Sacred Heart of Jesus. And that's happening, of course, in conjunction and correlation with the 250th anniversary of the United States of America's founding. And so there was some interesting news that came out related to that. The relics of St. Mary, Margaret Mary Ellicott, who is the French visitation sister who experienced those visions of Jesus revealing his Sacred Heart, those relics will be present with the bishops in Orlando, Florida, when they consecrate the United States to Jesus' Sacred Heart on June 11th. And the relics will be flown from Paris to New York on June 2nd, and will remain in the U.S. until September. As part of the plenary assembly in Orlando, June 10th through 12th, the U.S. bishops will celebrate Mass and pray that act of consecration, and the bishops will also hear reflections on the Sacred Heart ahead of the Mass. And this is a big deal. People might wonder who Margaret Mary Ellicott was. If you do, you can tune into the episode from last week when we had Emily Jean-Monnet talking about her. And St. Margaret Mary, of course, received those visions of Jesus between 1673 and 75 in the Monastery of the Visitation in Paray-le-Monial. I've been there. It's a beautiful shrine that Christ showed her his Sacred Heart and invited her to experience his love, mercy, and tenderness. And devotion to the Sacred Heart subsequently spread thanks to St. Claude de Colombert, who was her Jesuit confessor, and he's also buried there on the site. And so the relics of Margaret Mary will tour the U.S. The relics will be in Denver August 1st through 6th for the Knights of Columbus Annual Convention, and then travel back to New Haven for veneration on September 25th through 27th. And the shrine in Paray-le-Monial hopes that the diocese will also take advantage of the relics pilgrimage to the U.S. and invite the relics to other churches. And this won't be the first time this has happened. In 2019, the Knights of Columbus organized a 9-month relic tour of the Curry of Ars through American Diocese. So the Knights of Columbus clearly have the connections here. But this is such a big deal to highlight the transport of these relics and the presence of these relics for that big consecration happening on June 11th of Margaret Mary Ellicott and the devotion to the Sacred Heart of Jesus. So that'll be a big moment happening in Orlando on June 11th. Let's take a look at Catholic Pub Trivia. We do this every week. We ask a trivia question and give out a prize to an emailer who writes in the fastest with the correct answer. Last week, we asked the question, what is the only other approved apparition other than Knock? We talked about Our Lady of Knock, where Mary says nothing. I've always found that funny because, being an Irish guy myself, I know how much the Irish love to talk. In the famous Marian apparition of Ireland, she doesn't say anything, so I think that's pretty funny. But the question was, name the other approved Marian apparitions where she doesn't talk. And so there are a couple of them, actually. And when we talk about bishop-approved Marian apparitions, there was this one that happened in Finca Betania in Venezuela, related to Maria Esperanza. And that was a remarkable occasion that on March 25th, 1984, a group of over 100 people were said to see Mary at the same time, and she didn't say anything. And there was also, of course, the occasion that we talked about earlier in this show, Our Lady of Hope from Pontmain in 1871. At the end of the Franco-Prussian War, Mary appeared to some children there in Pontmain. And when she appeared, she had these messages that were unfurling on banners to the children there in French, but she didn't say anything. So those are the two main cases that I can think of that the where we have approved apparitions where Mary doesn't say anything. So thanks for everybody who wrote in for that one. Now, the question for this week, we are talking about today about a new future saint, Pedro Ballester, who is age 21 when he passed away. So he would be one of the very youngest saints in the entire world if he were to be canonized someday. And so the question is, who is the youngest American venerable, blessed, or saint? If you think you know that answer, why win the prize, the image of the faces of Mary? Send me an email to questions@miraclehunter.com. And maybe you'll have the right answer, and answers and winners will be posted on the show page of MiracleHunter.com. We need to take a short break, but when we come back, we're going to be talking with Jack Valero about the new possible Opus Dei saint, Pedro Ballester. Stay with us for that.

0: Prayer changes everything. We read in sacred scripture that when we come to God in prayer, He changes our lot. It isn't so much that the circumstances change. It is that we change, and therefore we see the circumstances differently. Prayer does everything for us. It is indeed the air that fills our soul, just as the oxygen fills our lungs. We can't do without prayer. To do without prayer means we languish and we die. God wants us to have life and to have it to the full.
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3: 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This is Michael O'Neill. I'm the Miracle Hunter. People are always asking the question to me of who is the next Carlo Acutis? Who is the next young saint on the path to sainthood that we might see someday soon raised to the altars? And there are various people throughout the world who, thankfully, it bodes well for the future of our church. Young people who have died young and whose cause for canonization has been taken up. And there's a brand new cause that's just been opened, and I'm excited about this one. His name is Pedro Ballester, and he is a boy or a young man who died at the age of 21, and he was a member of Opus Dei, and he is on that path to sainthood with his canonization cause just having been opened. And we're so excited today to talk to somebody who knew him personally and knew his father and his family and followed his whole trajectory, including being with him, accompanying him all the way until the very end when he died. And we're so grateful to be joined today by Jack Ballero. Welcome to the program today, Jack.
4: Thank you for inviting me. It's great, great news that Pedro is now going to be much better known through the opening of his course and all the things we're going to hear about him.
3: Wonderful. And I think that many people are excited when they see the photo of Pedro and hear of his age and are so excited to see, perhaps, as I mentioned, the next Carlo Acutis. People are excited to see young saints. Tell us a little bit. Who was Pedro? You knew him and his family personally.
4: Sure. Pedro was born to Spanish parents in England, in Manchester. He lived in and around Manchester all his life, and that's where he eventually went to hospital and died. And he was a normal boy, very friendly guy, he had lots of friends. People really liked to be with him, but quite normal. You know, he liked sports, he liked games, he liked animals, he liked messing around, you know, like everyone. When he was 17, he discerned that his call was to be a new Marie in Opus Dei, you know, a celibate member committed to God, to be in the middle of the world with his work and bringing people close to God and witnessing that way. And then he went to university to study chemical engineering at Imperial College, which is probably the best place to study that in the United Kingdom. It's a very prestigious institution worldwide. And 3 months into his degree, he was feeling a lot of pain, and he eventually went to the doctor and was diagnosed with a very aggressive bone cancer in the pelvis. There followed, after that, 3 years of treatment, up and down. It's at some point it seemed as if he had been cured, he felt feeling much better. 2 years after stopping, he could restart his degree, spent this time in Manchester to be close to his parents. But then the cancer came back, and he had one more year of treatment, and eventually he died. So that's more or less his life. As I said, he was a very normal guy, had great friends. You know, he had a friend, you know, he went to non-Catholic schools. There was a friend who was an atheist who liked Pedro so much, he would ask his mother would take him by car to school, but he asked his mother to drop him at Pedro's house so he could talk to Pedro for the last 10 minutes into school about religion and God and everything. He was fascinated by that, and so on. And he was a very friendly guy. When he was in hospital, so many people went to see him that you just have to say, on going into the hospital, I'm going to see Pedro. And that's what most people who came to the hospital did. And it was an amazing place, his sick room. And the thing I remember most about him is that he wouldn't like to speak about himself. He became a very deep person in his illness. And, you know, when I fall ill, I keep thinking about myself, how much it hurts, and then I close in on myself and things like that. The opposite happened to Pedro. He would only think of other people. It was very difficult to speak about him when you went to see him. You know, how are you? And, well, I'm the same as before, and so on. Tell me about yourself. He would insist in talking about what you had to say, and then he would say, okay, well, I'll pray for that. I'll offer my sufferings for this intention so that your friends meet God also. And he would talk to the nurses and to the people in the hospital, the other patients. There was a patient of his age who also died. I mean, he was in the Christie Hospital, which is for young cancer patients, most of whom die as young men or women. And there was one nearby called Will who would visit him in his room. And one day Will was there sitting by Pedro, who was unconscious. And Will said, I like to be here with Pedro, even if he's not conscious, because he gives me a lot of peace. You know, he knows he's a happy man, and I'd like to be with him. And Will, when Pedro died, Will went to the funeral and said he wanted to be a Catholic, had not had any religious instruction at all before. So, as I say, he was a very normal guy, but he became special when he fell ill.
3: We're talking today with Jack Valero from Opus Dei, a member of Opus Dei, who knew personally this potential saint, Pedro Ballester, whose canonization cause was recently opened. And Jack, when canonization causes are open, that's because the people around him, or the person, recognize a potential life of heroic virtue that could be recognized by the Vatican someday, and someday be recognized as a venerable and then a blessed with a miracle. A second miracle would make them a saint. In the case of Pedro, was the heroic virtue he demonstrated similar to Montserrat, the Opus Dei saint who died very young as well of cancer, that virtue shown in suffering, or did he contain other virtues, perhaps even outside of his suffering? What would the Vatican be looking at as this positio is created in Saint Jerome?
4: Yes, that's a very good example. Montserrat, it's very similar. She also got bone cancer. She was younger. She was 17, and then she died at 18 or something. I can't remember, but very young. Pedro was 21. I think the course was opened because there was a groundswell of devotion to Pedro. Many people, when he died, said, I was helped by Pedro. I was moved by Pedro. I was inspired by Pedro. And we started receiving testimonies. A friend of his from university, from Imperial College London, who had been with Pedro also in Netherhall House, which is an Opus Dei center where the residents where they lived, whose business now is to make websites. He made a website for Pedro called pedroballester.org.uk, and there is his life and various things about him. And we started receiving testimonies there in the website of people who had prayed to Pedro and received a favor from God.
3: Mm.
4: And now we have received something like 250 of these, which is a lot for, you know, it's a relatively short period since he died, 8 years, and the website has been up for about six. And in this time, we've got 250 people writing in saying, I've got a favor from praying to God through the intercession of Pedro, so much so that we've made a video about it. There are two videos on Pedro in YouTube, which are freely accessible to anyone who wants to watch them. The first one is called I Have Never Been Happier, which is a biography of Pedro, explaining who he was and what he did. And the second one is A Friend in Heaven, which is about devotion to him, because we were seeing this devotion growing everywhere, from Croatia to Spain to Brazil to Seoul and to Kenya. And we were thinking, this is not normal. There's something really special going on here. So we made that documentary. So those two documentaries are there. And so, you know, in Opus Dei, we appointed a postulator to write a report with all this information and send it to the bishop of the diocese to say, we think that this is a special man who lived life, a very short life, to a heroic degree, because he lived his illness with great happiness and holiness. There's something really special going on here. So let's start the process, interview the people who are listed in, you know, as people who knew him, Catholics or not Catholics, and then discern whether he lived a life of heroic virtue, and indeed whether there is devotion to him around the world because he had lived a special life. So that's what the course, the starting of the course means, that now we're going to the church, the official church, because is the bishop and a notary and an investigator that the bishop has appointed. They will look into all these things and decide if he lived a life of heroic virtue. And then if they say that he did, then they will write a positio, which will be sent to the Vatican, you know, to study further. But as I say, he was a very, I become sometimes unhappy when I'm ill. He remained a very happy person. And when at the end of his life, somebody asked him, Pedro, are you happy? And Pedro had been suffering for 3 years. He was 2 weeks from death. And he said to this young man, I have never been happier. Because for him, happiness was not about feeling good, but what about fulfilling the will of God and bringing many people to God and making people happy and so on. So he saw that this was happening. And so he said, I've never been happier. So that's why the course has started.
3: Wonderful. We've been talking today with Jack Valero, talking about this new potential saint from Opus Dei, Pedro Ballester, who died at the age of 21. Talk a little bit about why Pedro would be viewed as a modern saint and why there's some excitement for him given his age and his presence in this modern world. Why can we see him as an important example for young people, perhaps?
4: Yes, and I mean, he's a Gen Z person, just about, and he grew up with screens around him and with games and all the things that people grow up around now, and so he was wearing the clothes that young people wear. He was using the expressions going on the trips and he had friends of all kinds. People really loved him, people of all faiths and none. I remember once at school, this is even before he joined Opus Dei, he went on a school trip. He was an adolescent, and the school trip was over several days, including a Sunday. So he told the teacher, I need to go to Mass. And the teacher said, well, look, you're in a group of, I don't know, 30 or something, and we can't leave the others alone with so few teachers. The minimum number to go anywhere else from this group is six, you know. And he was the only Catholic. So he said, oh, six, okay. So he went off to his friends and said, look, I need to go to Mass and we need to be six. And immediately five volunteered to go with him because he was such a loved person, you know, so that They all went to Mass with him so he could go to Mass that Sunday. So I think he was a very friendly guy. For those who want to know more, they can go to YouTube and watch this film, I Have Never Been Happier, and the second one called A Friend in Heaven. And also go to the website pedrobayester.org.uk, where all these 250 plus favors, reported favors, are given, and you can read about them and even send a prayer request.
3: Wonderful. Well, we're so grateful to you, Jack Valero from Opus Dei, talking to us about this future saint from Opus Dei, Pedro Ballester, talking to us about his remarkable young life and giving us some tools and resources to learn more about this potential saint. Thank you so much, Jack, for joining us on today's program.
4: Thank you for having me. Bye-bye.
3: God bless. That was Jack Valero talking to us about this new potential saint from Opus Dei, Pedro Ballester. Check him out on that website and find out more. PedroBallester.org.uk to find out more information about whom we might call the next Carlo Acutis. We need to take a short break, but when we come back, we're going to be looking at the question of the week. Stay with us for that.
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8: Family, a prayer that we pray together is a powerful prayer. So please pray together with me, our EWTN Family Prayer. Today we pray for those who are suffering with Parkinson's disease. Lord Jesus Christ, consolation of the afflicted, you are our refuge. We pray for those who are suffering the effects of Parkinson's disease. As they lose their physical strength and abilities, increase their spiritual strength and abilities. Renew their inner spirit day after day, and through their share in your sufferings, give the grace of conversion to sinners. In their weakness, reveal your strength. Give peace and joy to those who care for them. Amen.
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3: 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This is Michael O'Neill. I'm the Miracle Hunter. I love getting your questions. People write in from around the world with questions about miracles happening in today's world and those that have happened centuries ago. And, I love these email questions. I think I have a pretty strange email inbox, as you might guess. Lots of interesting things coming my way, and I love to try to answer them when I can. And for the ones that I think are the best questions, I read them on my radio show. But I really love answering the questions in person. And so different times throughout the year, maybe 10 or 20 times a year, depending on the year, I travel around to different Catholic shrines or parishes or conferences, and I, of course, talk about miracles, and I talk about Eucharistic miracles or Marian apparitions or how the Catholic Church investigates the supernatural or the miracles of the saints. But people can invite me to speak at your parish. If you go to my website, miraclehunter.com, and click on the contact tab, you can send me a message that way. And I usually speak for about 45 minutes, and at the end, I always open it up to questions, and that usually goes 10, 20, 30 minutes or more, just hearing what people are thinking about related to miracles, trying to answer everybody's questions. But people can find me there through my website, and maybe I'll be speaking at a parish near you sometime soon. So the question for this week was a really good one. I've never gotten this one before. Question is, dear Miracle Hunter, you've been to the major Marian apparition sites around the world. Would you say that the shrine in Champion, Wisconsin site is the smallest by physical dimensions? Thank you, Marian. Well, thanks, Marianne, for your great question. I've never gotten that one. It's pretty interesting, right? There are shrines big and small around the world, but when we talk about the shrines related to approved Marian apparitions, what comes to mind, I think of Lourdes or Fatima or Guadalupe. If you've been to any of those places, those are absolutely incredibly huge locations that have been developed over centuries now, they're quite enormous. But there are different Marian apparitions throughout history, and we talk about the approved ones, and there's something like 30 where the local bishop has declared something as worthy of belief in the supernatural character of the event. And so if I think to all the Marian shrines around the world that I've been to, and I've been to most of them, as the ones that have approval of the church, how do they compare to Champion, Wisconsin, the site of the one and only approved Marian apparition in the United States? And I can only think of a couple that might be smaller. And come to think of it, one of them that I was going to mention was Our Lady of the Miracle in Rome, that apparition experienced by that atheist Alphonse Ratisbonne. And he had that incredible conversion where he converted and became a priest and founded an order for the conversion of the Jews. That church, San Andrea delle Frate, as it's called in Rome, isn't a very big church, but it is much bigger than the church there in Champion. And then I think about Our Lady of in Banu, 1932, that vision of Mariette Becco. That's a sprawling property, but the shrine itself is quite small. And then probably the one that is even smaller, though, than Champion. Maybe the Virgin of Revelation in Tre Fontana in Italy. That was never an fully approved Marian apparition. They said it was worthy of belief in public devotion anyway, but the supernatural character has never been established. That one is a large property as well, but the shrine is kind of a small outdoor shrine, so that one might be smaller. But it doesn't have that full level of approval. So my answer would be that it might be Borang in Belgium in 1932, where Mary appeared to some school children. And the apparition site there is quite small. And the church itself is, in some ways, it's more like a chapel. And it is smaller than Our Lady of Good Help in Champion, Wisconsin. So thanks, Marianne, for that great question. And if you have a question for the Miracle Hunter, send me an email to questions@miraclehunter.com, and maybe I'll be reading your question on the air next week. Let's take a look at the 365 Days with Mary project. We do this every week where we talk about the Marian devotion of the day as it lines up exactly to the day's date. For today, we have Our Lady of the Oak from Visora di Confiente in Italy in the year 1578. And the story goes that the Mother of God appeared on June 7th, 1578, to a lowly shepherd named Lorenzo Folino. And the young man was resting in the shade when he heard sweet music and saw the Virgin Mary surrounded by angels in a large oak tree. And she asked him to tell the priest to build a church, and after apparitions to other people, the church was finally built. And the place became a place of pilgrimage, and there were also votive icons, and one of them was a large stone in the shape of a foot, referred to as the Lady of the Tread. In 1921, a fire destroyed the shrine, but in 1958, it was rebuilt in the same place as it was today. And Our Lady of Visora is venerated with the title Madonna de la Quercia, which is Our Lady of the Oak. For more information on 365 Days with Mary project, you can go to the website 365dayswithmary.com, pick up the book, download the free app from the iOS App Store, or connect to the Facebook page of 365 Days with Mary, where you can join any of 10,000 other followers. Follow along and get a different Marian title each and every day of the calendar year. Let's take a look at the miracle of the day. We always try to do this where we find a miracle that happened on the day's date in some year in Christian history. And so today is June 7th. So on June 7th in 1660, a remarkable apparition of Saint Joseph took place near the village of Contignac in southern France. And it was around 1 o'clock in the afternoon. There was this 22-year-old shepherd named Gaspard Ricard. He was tending his flock on the slopes of the mountain, and the summer heat was intense. And the young man was suffering from thirst when he suddenly noticed a mysterious figure standing beside him. And the stranger pointed toward a large rock and said, "I am Joseph. Lift the rock and you can drink." Gaspard hesitated because the stone appeared too heavy for one person to move. And the figure repeated the instruction, and the shepherd obeyed. And to his amazement, he was able to move the rock with ease, and beneath it there was a spring of fresh water flowing from the ground, a source that had been previously unknown in that area. And word of that event spread quickly throughout Provence, and the spring became a place of pilgrimage, and many visitors reported receiving physical and spiritual favors through the intercession of Saint Joseph. And the apparition of Cotignac remains one of the most significant places to attract pilgrims more than three centuries later. And it was discovered on June 7, 1660, that water still flows today, offering a lasting reminder of Saint Joseph and his care and protection for those who seek his help. So that is the miracle of the day from June 7th in 1660, the apparition of Saint Joseph. And let's take a look at the sainthood news on May 22nd, the Friday. The Holy Father, Pope Leo, received an audience of Marcello Semeraro, the prefect of the Dicastery for the Cause of Saints. And during this audience, the Pope authorized the same Dicastery to promulgate a decree following decreeing the heroic virtues of the servant of God, Costantino Vendrame, a professed priest of the Salesian Society of St. John Bosco, born in 1893 in San Martino de Colle Umberto in Italy, and died on January 30th, 1967 in India. And in his missionary apostolate, according to the website for the Dicastery for the Cause of Saints, we find traits of great heroism, not only in how he lived, but also in the fruits of faith and devotion to the gospel amongst the people he encountered. And for him, God came before all else, and everyone felt loved by him with the heart of Christ. He was always a splendid example of evangelical charity, and his charity translated through his life into great self-sacrifice. And that is the new venerable, and that is Costantino Vendrame. With one miracle, he will become Blessed Costantino. And for the might-be saint of the day, whose feast day is on today's date, we've got Blessed Basilisa Fernandez, who lived from 1845 to 1907 in Spain. And her memorial is today. And she was born in 1845 in Castilla y León in Spain. And she was a nun at the monastery of Santa Sofia Toro in Zamora in Spain, and made her vows in 1867. And she was the secretary to the abbess, and she maintained the correspondence with all the other Premonstratian houses. And she wrote several articles and pamphlets to support the work of the Sodality of St. Peter Claver. And she was known for her dedication to Eucharistic adoration. She died on June 7th, 1907. And she is today's might-be saint of the day, Blessed Basilisa Fernandez from Spain. With one miracle, she will be known as Saint Basilisa. And she is today's might-be saint of the day. We need to take a short break, but when we come back, we're going to be talking with Catherine Jean Lopez about her book, A Year with the Mystics. Stay with us for that.
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0: you do not have life within you. This is an amazing dialogue because in it, Jesus affirms something absolutely wonderful, that whoever eats the bread that he will give will have life forever. And yet you find the folks of his day quarreling with him about this. They ask, how can this be? I think it's so interesting how slow we are to believe good news. Here Jesus says something absolutely stupendously wonderful, namely that salvation, life, love are all possible, and that you can find them in the most blessed sacrament. And yet people say they can't seem to believe this act of faith and therefore stay outside of the wonderful promise that Jesus makes for us. Why would you stay outside of life? What advantage do you have by staying in doubt? Why do we just seem so slow to believe in something so hopeful and so wonderful as God's love for us given to us as food and drink? Nothing will change our lives more than hope, and no proclamation is more hopeful than to know we can find God in the Eucharist.
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3: Welcome back. 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This is Michael O'Neill. I'm the Miracle Hunter. Well, through God's grace and blessing for working with EWTN, I've been able to travel all around the world to incredible shrines and other places of miracles. And as I've done so, I've been able to see places of grace and mystics where they have shrines and otherwise dedicated to these great saints, wonder-working saints perhaps, people who have a special connection with God perhaps, or something else entirely. But we call them mystics, and there's a handful of famous ones throughout Christian history. And I'm so excited about this book. There's a book that's out from Tan Books, who is one of my publishers as well, and they've come out with this book, A Year with the Mystics. And this book came out a couple years ago, and it's written by Catherine Jean Lopez, a longtime editor at the National Review and author of numerous Catholic books. And we're so excited to have Catherine on the show. Welcome to the show, Catherine.
4: Thank you, Michael. It's so good to be on. I think the last time I saw you in person was actually, speaking of holy people, was at Michael McGivney's beatification, or the night of it was by
3: yes him, that is correct. We were getting ready to do the interview for an episode of They Might Be Saints, and you were there. That was it was a Halloween canonization, if I remember, or beatification, I remember.
4: Yeah,
3: and it was
4: right,
3: during COVID, right. So people were wearing Michael McGivney masks, not the Halloween kind, but the
4: right.
3: The COVID kind.
4: The night the Columbus provided. Yeah,
3: exactly right. So good memory on that. But I'm excited about your book, A Year with the Mystics, out from Tan Books from a couple years ago. And it's an interesting thing. We call people mystics, perhaps. I think that usually implies that they're saints, but doesn't always. And not every saint is a mystic. How would you define mystic if you had to come up with a definition?
4: Well, if you go to the Catechism, it talks about mysticism being union with God. And so basically, mysticism, although it sounds super exotic, it's the journey of our lives. We're supposed to be living in union with God, and it's an ongoing process. And so it's actually what we're all called to, even though most of us don't go about our days thinking about mysticism or thinking that we're mystics. One reason I wanted to do the book is a couple of years before, my friend Gary Jansen, who's a Catholic author, had this beautiful little book on the station that was basically an Ignatian exercise in the Stations of the Cross. So using the imagination, it was a little different than normal Stations of the Cross, but nothing crazy. And our mutual friend Jennifer Fulweiler, who's now doing Catholic mm-hmm. comedy out in the country,
3: right.
4: Really interesting woman, former atheist. She wrote the intro to the book, and she said when she first met Gary, she met him on a park bench in New York City, Central Park, and he started talking, and she realized that he was a mystic. And I gave that book to my mom, and she started reading the intro, and later on, she calls me, and she says, that book you gave me, you said it was written by a friend of yours. You didn't tell me he's a mystic. I'm like, Mom, that just means he prays. And so that kind of put this bug in my ear, whatever the

0: to make mysticism more accessible and not exotic. And another reason to be totally transparent, I was on a silent retreat a few years before the book, and I just kind of had some stuff happen, nothing crazy, but I remember saying to my spiritual director, like, is this normal? And it was just that, you know, that God uses the imagination and, you know, plants words possibly and things like this, you know, things you would find in the writings of the saints, right? And you know, he kind of smiled and he said, well, that's what happens when you make time to pray, you know? And so that led me on this journey where I just wanted to read as many saints as possible, because it's like really amazing when you have these moments where, wow, okay, I think I have confirmation that this is the will of God. Maybe just like a window or just some kind of confirmation, some kind of affirmation, some kind of insight that is not of you, that is clearly of God. And of course, St. Ignatius is great at, his exercises are great tools in discerning what is truly of God. And anyway, when you start reading various saints and other holy people who aren't necessarily canonized, you get a sense of how God works with each individual, and yet in all of these writings, you clearly see the same God. And one of the things that I really thought was important about the book is, so when we, if we know anything about Christian mysticism, we think of John of the Cross, maybe Catherine of Siena, Teresa of Avila. I wanted to include John Paul II and Mother mm-hmm. Cabrini and Elizabeth Ann Seton and people who we think of as doers. You know, Mother Cabrini, the patron saint of immigrants, Elizabeth Ann Seton founding schools and hospitals, John Paul II, a man about the world, you know. None of them could have done any of what they did without their deep life of prayer. And there are many stories of people, because John Paul II was super accessible in terms of letting people in on his, you know, morning masses and things. And a lot of people would report, George Weigel talks about this, his biographer, how if you happened upon him in his chapel before Mass, I remember he had a, I think, an icon of Our Lady of Częstochowa, among other things, you would think he wasn't even there. He was so deep in prayer. And I actually had one experience with Pope Francis at the North American Pontifical College. He was there before his visit to the United States. I was part of a symposium on Junipero Serra, who, of course, Francis canonized when he came to the United States. And anyway, during communion, he didn't distribute communion. I think he was having hip problems at the time, so he was sitting on the altar, and he was so deep in prayer. I wanted one of the MCs to check on him because I wasn't quite sure he was still with us, and it was unquestionably prayer. And even somebody as busy as a pope, you know, not only can do it, but needs to do it.
1: Absolutely. We're talking today with Catherine Jean Lopez, author of the book, A Year with the Mystics, out from Tan Books. And we're discussing what is mysticism, who are the mystics, and how does this book bring them forward. And so talk a little bit about the book, your hopes for how people would use it. I know that many books written in the style of A Year with the Mystics or otherwise, there's a certain way to bite off small pieces of the book as you go throughout the year. What's your hope for people who pick up the book?
0: So, A Year with the Mystics is part of a series that Tan Books / St. Benedict's Press have, and I had interviewed some authors, and I really consider myself more of a curator, because I write stuff in there. There are meditations I write, but the bulk of the book is really the writings of these people who have come before. And there are two people who are alive who are in the book, Father Donald Haggerty, who's a priest at St. Patrick's Cathedral in New York, who's written a bunch of books for Ignatius Press, who is amazing in terms of, one of his books is called The Contemplative Revolution, to give you an idea of where his mind is. He wants us all to be contemplative, and he's a great help in that. Cardinal Cantala Mesa, who was a preacher to the papal household for years and years and years. I have a meditation from him. Everybody else has gone to the Lord. But my hope is, so the series is such that every page has no more than 400 words on it. And it's also not dated, so you can start it whenever you want. You can start it, you know, order it from Amazon today. And actually, last time I checked, it was maybe 26% off, something great like that, on Amazon. So I encourage people. I actually keep meaning to buy a bunch of copies because it's better than my author discount. So anyway, my hope is that people who are curious about spirituality, period, happen upon the book. And I know at one point I checked and like Target Online was selling it. That was like, I considered that a win. You know, if somebody randomly picks it up in Target, like that's what I'm going for. Of course, I want all of us practicing Catholics to read it. And not because of me, but because of the richness in it. But if somebody's curious and then flips through the book and finds themselves in the heart of the church, oh, thanks be to God for that.
1: Wonderful. I was going to ask you where people could get the book, and apparently Target and otherwise, that's quite nice that anybody can run into that book, or anywhere Catholic books are
0: Amazon
1: sold, including
0: still
1: TAN books.
0: That discount. Hopefully. I, by the way, didn't want to write the book. I wanted someone else to write the book. I had interviewed authors. Mike Aquilina was one of some of the other books in the series. And I said to the editor at TAN, you know, you really should have A Year with the Mystics. And so that became me doing it, which in retrospect, I'm super grateful for. But I didn't consider myself an expert on them. But I was joyfully grateful to become one, although my process of writing involved me generally going to a noon mass and then sitting in the back of a church for 4 hours writing. And I'm pretty sure there are a lot of priests in New York and Washington, D.C. who think I'm a homeless person with a laptop. But they were very kind, and nobody shooed me away.
1: Well, sometimes books are hard to write, so you got to find pick your spots that work. But
0: right, well, and in front of the Blessed Sacrament, you can't beat. And it also, I work at a magazine and National Review, and I'm paying attention to the news all the time. So locking myself in a church and not looking at the news seemed like the only way to get this done.
1: Absolutely. Well, we're so grateful to you, Catherine Jean Lopez, for joining us on today's program, taking a break from your editing at the National Review to talk about your book from just a couple years ago, A Year with the Mystics, out from TAN Books. People can go to the TAN Books website or anywhere Catholic books are sold to find this one. And we'll give you one last parting shot. What would your hope be for the person who stumbles on this book in Target or otherwise picks this one up? What would your hope be for them getting to know the mystics?
0: Oh, well, I pray. I've been praying since before it was published that anybody in that boat, or anyone, frankly, who is a baptized Catholic who fell away, who happens upon the book for one reason or another, finds themselves back in church or in church for the first time. And I also pray that people are there to receive them, because that's not always a given. And the Holy Spirit makes sure that that happens. And I pray, too, that we're all more aware of the fact that sometimes people just stumble upon a Sunday Mass or even a weekday Mass, and to keep your eye out for a newcomer, you know, and make sure you're a joyful Catholic, whatever's going on, you know.
1: Yeah, absolutely. Well, thank you so much, Catherine Jean Lopez, author of the book A Year with the Mystics, for joining us on today's program.
0: Well, thank you for the beautiful work you do, Michael.
1: Thank you so much. And that was Catherine Jean Lopez. Check this book out, A Year with the Mystics. It's out from TAN Books. Pick that one up from TAN Books online or anywhere Catholic books are sold. And that's all the time we have for today's show. If you missed any of this episode or want to catch up on past episodes, you can go to EWTN.com/radio Check out the audio archives or download the free EWTN app. I'd like to thank our guest today, Jack Valero, talking to us about the new Opus Dei saint, Pedro Ballester, and also Catherine Jean Lopez, joining us to talk about her book, A Year with the Mystics. Check out my series, Explore with the Miracle Hunter, on Saturday, June 20th at 5:30 p.m. Central Time. I traveled to Pontmain in France, where the Virgin Mary, under the title of Our Lady of Hope, appeared to farm children and to an army precipitating the end of the Franco-Prussian War. And I'd like to thank you for joining me today on Miracle Hunter, where from claims of healings and visions to the world's most inexplicable events, whether you're a believer or a skeptic, the truth is always worth the hunt. Talk to you next week.

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1: When rules meet compassion, which takes priority? 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
7: Hail Mary, full of grace, the Lord is with thee. Blessed art thou amongst women, and blessed is the fruit of thy womb, Jesus. Holy Mary, Mother of God, pray for us sinners, now and at the hour of our death. Amen. In the Father, and the Son, and the Holy Spirit.
8: Let's face it, day to day, it's not unusual to feel like we are in a losing battle. It's not always easy to keep to our Christian ideals. There is a great spiritual classic from the 1500s by an Italian priest, Father Scapelli, that offers much advice and is titled The Spiritual Combat. To move towards victory in spiritual combat, four suggestions are offered up. More than all, we must gain an overwhelming confidence in the greatness and awesomeness of God and His profound love for each of us. From this, we must come to rely less on our own judgments and inclinations. Refocused, we can then use all our mind and body and spirit for God. And most importantly, we follow God through a life of continual prayer. This has been a bit of Catholic encouragement from Michael Gisondi.
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11: Is there someone who has deeply offended or hurt you? Yes, I know. This is painful. So, must you forgive? Yes. Do you mean everyone? Yes. For everything? Yes. Are there not exceptions? No. Decide to forgive. Forgiveness is a choice, a decision. Listen. Nothing good will ever come from reliving resentment and bitterness over offenses. 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Let go. Forgive swiftly and soar out of that dark dungeon into the brilliant, warm light of our Lord Jesus. 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
18: welcome to Catholics Coast to Coast. I'm Ace McKay, always enjoying the summer together as we get to do so by hanging out at Podcast Central. 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But we do that without drifting into idleness. Whether it's the summer break, the vacations, or the weekends, we can sometimes get into a change of rhythm that's not good for our relationship with God. So let's dive in and get advice and challenges from Poco a Poco on this week's Catholics Coast to Coast.
19: Poco a poco vamos a llegar. Somos peregrinos, and you know that's who we are. We make our way.
20: Hey, I'm Father Mark Mary.
21: Hey, I'm Father PT.
22: Hey, we're everybody. Father Innocent.
20: What's up?
21: What's going on, my people?
22: My people.
20: How long has your beard been about that length, Father PT?
21: This? I don't know. Yeah.
20: I feel like it's been a while.
21: Yeah. Since ordination, it's been longer. So, yeah.
22: Yeah.
21: I don't know why I made the change. I just think new state of life, new ontological, you know, ontological mark. Just, you know, change it up. Let it experience my faith. I don't know.
20: When I was, you know, as a lot of the listeners know, I had a pretty distinguished career with, like, on the And One tour, the And One mixtape tour.
21: Well, I don't know if actually the listeners are aware of that. So could you please explain a little bit more?
20: My name was Ontological Mark.
21: Ontological Mark.
20: Yeah, that's what they call me on the court.
21: And One Mixed Tour, for people who don't know, is just this basketball tour of playing streetball. And
20: not for them. It's not for them.
21: People would have nicknames. So Father Mark Mary is delusional and thinking, first of all, that he could play basketball. Secondly, that he would be on this tour. And so...
20: What are some of the other ones? There was the obviously, you know, the professor.
21: Escalade.
20: That's what I was thinking about. The main event. Headache. Main event. Hot sauce.
21: Skip to my Lou.
20: Skip to my Lou. Played in the NBA.
21: Yeah.
20: And don't forget Ontological Mark.
22: You guys are crazy.
20: I was getting deep out there. So here's a question for you. Actually, this is funny. I'll tell this, but at the dinner table, I was talking about when you and I lived together at the beginning, Father PT, and a couple of stories came up. The classics, applesauce, of course. Applesauce came up. Father PT wouldn't have my applesauce. The Ave Verum.
21: Yep.
20: Talked about, but then we moved forward to volcanoes. So, but anyway, that's all. I'll get into it. But for another day. Yeah. Because I'm going to ask a different question, I think. But one of the questions that was like the guys asked. So what was like, you know, first year TP? Oh, that's what I was talking about the day I almost left.
21: Okay.
20: You know, that whole thing. But they were asking, they were at the 3 hours I almost left. They were asking what was 20, whatever, first year TP, Father Mark Mary like. So maybe some other day we'll explore that together. What you guys, how you guys would think about yourselves when you were like, you know, didn't have gray hair.
21: Yeah.
20: But the question I have today is more wholesome.
21: Okay.
20: Wholesome is, and I'm going to give the answer again, just so you know, I don't like whatever that's called. When I ask you a question, you think I mean one thing, I mean another. So what is, as a priest, like what's the best compliment to get? Like what is something that someone says or does that for you as a priest, like is really moving, it means a lot. And I think for me, it is, hey, like, would you be able to hear my friend's confession? Right. Where for me, it's like, especially if there's like, hey, this person has been a long time or they're like really nervous. Like, would you be able to do this? Where it's like, cause obviously part of it is like, you know, for me, trust is a big thing. Like, oh, okay. I trust that you can like love this person, be with this person in this like spot. For me, that like is really moving. It means a lot to me. Do you guys as priests have anything that's like, yeah, this like, when this happens, this really means a lot to me?
21: This might sound, I don't think it sounds sick. I'll say like when somebody cries.
20: Okay.
21: Sure. I mean, like, I don't want people to cry, but like, that just means the person's safe and they're able to express their emotion and like there's something deep happening. And it doesn't have to be in confession. It could be like in a conversation or like even sometimes I get mass, like people are moved to tears or whatever it is, not by my preaching, but like what's happening. And so I think that's my favorite thing to see, like, wow, there's something at the heart level that's happening. That's deep and it's just beautiful. And I just get the privilege of, cool, like this is the Lord and here you go. So what about you, Father Innocent?
22: Yeah, I think it's a great question. I'm challenged by it. And I like these questions because I would never like, I don't want to. Yeah, I just don't want to. I don't want to come across as like prideful or, this is a newer consistent reality, but I think it's something that's happened, you know, that I think accompaniment in really like being with someone in the spiritual life is deeply meaningful. And so I'm just super humbled recently in my new responsibility, like brothers reaching out and saying, hey, like, would you lead my 8-day? Or would you leave my 30 day? I'm like overwhelmed. I'm like, oh gosh, I'm like so humbled by that. And I'm like so grateful for that they would invite me like into their interior life for a lot, like an 8-day period or a 30 day period, just to be with them and to love them. I'm pretty overwhelmed by that. And then, yeah, the brothers that I'm speaking of are outside my door right now.
20: Were they responding to what you said?
21: They were like, direct me right now.
20: Okay, that's funny.
22: I just heard one of the brothers yell and get excited about something. So anyway, I just think that's, I feel that like it's just deeply moving and humbling. And it's, if we call it a compliment, I'm just like, wow. Like if I just did that the rest of my life, just walked with brothers in that space, I'd be super humbled.
20: Is there like Father PT kind of gave it the language of like someone feels safe around me? Is there a word that you'd give to like when you feel that somebody invites you to accompany them on like a retreat like that? Can you kind of define like a little bit, give a name to like what it is about that they appreciate that they can experience in you?
22: Yeah, because I don't know if it's actually that different than like what we're talking about, but I think
20: sure. I don't necessarily either.
22: Yeah, no, I just think it's great to name it, because what happens in that space is when someone like just in like invites me to see them and to bless them and in the deep places, and so I feel like it's like maybe being seen or maybe kind of being blessed, particularly in prayer. So I think there's a safety and a security to that they could like open that space up for me. That just like super, again, super humbling. But I think there's something about being able to see them and bless them, in their interior life that like opens up and it just gives me a ton of joy. I don't know if that answers your question, but I think it names it or we're trying to name it. So.
20: Yeah, I appreciate that. And I wonder if, cause I kind of asked you, cause it does sound like, from the outside looking in, maybe the three of us, really at its core, it's a pretty similar experience of somebody kind of like feeling safe, trusting us, inviting us into, you know, kind of a sacred place that's also like vulnerable to do so. And I wonder if, is that like how every, like, is that like, would that be the same answer from every priest? Is that like a CFR thing? Is that the fruit of our Franciscan charism or not? I don't know.
22: Yeah, I love thinking about that because I think it is. I think it could. There's something about the humanity, the safety, the creating a space around people. I think there's something about like people being able to be themselves and show up authentically and feel loved and cared for. So I think there is something about that that's consistent, and it's kind of cool to think about.
21: Yeah, I do think there is a universal priest experience though in it, right? So I don't think it's just like we have a corner on the safety people, but sometimes priests can, like in general, even CFR priests can just show up poorly to something, right? And can hurt people and miss people. But I think for us as a community, besides the prayer and the work with the poor, I think there's just like this concrete, like we're just in messes constantly. And once again, like I think it's a universal priest thing, But just being okay with being in messes and not like overly reacting to things and just kind of being calm and a good presence in that space that feels like turmoil for somebody, I think helps people feel free and feel safe to express what's happening in a deeper space. And so, yeah. So I think it's a both and.
20: Mm-hmm. Yeah, I agree. What stands out is I wonder as well, though, is like, I think there's something about this, which I do think is noteworthy. It's not, you know, the things that we care about are like people allowing us to care for them, journey with them in like a, you know, as priests in a spiritual way, which much more than like, hey, like, I love your podcast or whatever, you know, or you're cool. It's like, yeah. Okay. But also I just want, like, I think it can be a bit of an icon and insight into the heart of God too. Like, I think, we can spend a lot of time into like, I'm going to do all this sort of stuff for him, like put on this show and give this beautiful gift and offering when, and like we, you know, if somebody puts together something nice for us, like, thank you. But, like what God wants the most is like your heart and your trust and to, for you to like share vulnerably and honestly with him, for you to feel safe around him, for you to allow him to see you. Which you can do without like any actually form of sort of perfection in all these ways or great asceticism or whatever, but just like sharing your heart with him and letting him be there and see you, I think is like a really beautiful and pleasing offering to our Heavenly Father as well.
0: Mm. So. Yeah, beautiful, beautiful.
20: Cool. All right. Well, thanks, guys. Let's get into the episode here. First of all, I hope people heard and they can put in what happened when you were saying you love leading people on retreat. Is somebody heard you who you were leading on retreat and responded to that? Or was that Father Innocent? Or was that person yelling totally just at the same time, or was it in response to something you said?
0: No, I mean, I don't think they heard what I said. Well, I don't think they heard what I said.
20: What did they say?
0: It was, well, I don't want to say who it was.
20: Oh, it wasn't, but it wasn't like, leave me right now?
0: No. I don't.
20: Okay, okay, that's fine. That's so. Fine. That's fine. That's fine. All right. Anyway, making him squirm a little bit.
0: Yeah.
20: But anyway, I hope that happens. I would love for us to have more, like the guys, when we were used to record all together in person in Harlem, guys would joke about, I'm going to come in, bust in. I was like, that would have been awesome, actually. I like when stuff like that happens. All right. So what we're talking about is this, and I hope it's not like a, actually, I think that was like a wholesome, sweet beginning of the episode, and it's maybe a different tone than the rest of the episode. But congratulations, Brother Francois, who just became Deacon Brother Francois yesterday. Congratulations to all the guys who are ordained priests for New York, May 23rd, and all the other ordinations happening. But we're coming, you know, we're coming to May, which is here in seminary world, the end of the school year, and in a lot of places, end of the school year. So basically, we're going to break it down or look at it in three applications or three levels of breadth that are a similar thing. It's like, how do you do summer well? So part of this is, you know, speaking towards, for example, high school students, college students who have like a classic summer break where they have 2 or 3 months off and a lot of their responsibilities are put on hold. So like, what do you do with that? But also understanding a lot of, you know, adults, for them, summer break isn't summer break in that sense and work continues, et cetera. But I do think summer is oftentimes, you know, a season when people have go on vacation or something like that. So it can speak towards people going on vacation or even, I think, weekends. The idea is this, is when you have space and you have an perhaps a more extensive amount of space, or you have space which doesn't have a clear intention or direction or obligation, how do you use that time well? What are good practices? What are some sort of factors there to be aware of, because they could be detrimental and you want to have like a plan for? Most, like the one that I'm getting at, I mean the most, is especially if it's an extended summer break, is just being aware of idleness. I think it's actually, you know, Saint Benedict who first refers to idleness as like an enemy to the soul. Saint Francis certainly quotes that, like the brothers who are to work, you know, with a spirit of prayer and devotion, making sure nothing sort of supersedes whatever the spirit of prayer and devotion, but also like being aware of idleness, the enemy of the soul. Idleness would be this, like, I don't have an intention. I don't have a direction. My will is not engaged, and sort of I'm out going with whatever current comes and whatever flows, and I'm going to go in all sorts of different directions. But often this can leave me very vulnerable to the passions, and the currents that are going to move me are going to be ones that aren't necessarily of the Lord. And again, I think that there's a way in which this, we can kind of get in trouble on weekends as well. We can get in trouble on vacation. And the last thing I'll say before throwing out to you is like, just a break. Like we want to find like real helpful, wholesome recreation, rest, recovery, all that sort of stuff. But in all days, in all seasons, Jesus is like invitation of, pick up your cross daily and follow me applies. And it's not, the daily refers to each day. And so there is like a free conscious choice to follow Jesus that we have to make every day. You don't actually get a break from your vocation to charity. And so, with kind of that groundwork later, that sort of framing of the conversation, what do you guys got to say?
22: I mean, I appreciate your bold start there. I mean, idleness is like, or you think of Acadia, like the kind of the noonday kind of distracted kind of where the kind of darkness spirit, like discouragement kind of this.
20: Can you define it a little bit more for those who don't?
22: Yeah. So it's very similar to idleness, but Acadia is kind of like it's kind of a spiritual sadness. And so like, I am idle and I lack purpose, and it's kind of subtle as well. So I begin to wish life was different. I begin to get distracted or grasp at other things, but it's interesting. The fathers talk about like a spiritual sadness where I'm just kind of heavy, but you might not even know it. You just kind of feel heavy and you feel a bit disconnected or off from the Lord. So again, I just think it's a strong start, and I think it's awesome that we kind of named those things well. And Father Mark Mary, I guess it's funny, the notes I had are things you already said, but I kind of named
20: Sorry.
22: Them. No, it's okay. No, I just to name them a little differently. Like, I think just to remind everybody that we're actually made for Sabbath rest. And so when we talk about like vacations, when we talk about summer break, we talk about even the weekends, we're actually made to kind of take a step back and to rest with God, to rest with each other, to rest kind of in ourselves, where we're not like going from thing to thing to thing. And we're not trying, like we're not kind of exerting energy and worldly things. We're actually supposed to take a deep breath and to receive once again the gift of just being a child and son or daughter of God. And so I think Sabbath rest. So I just hold that out there. Like, do we Sabbath well? Do we really know? And I got a lot of thoughts on like practicals, but the point is, I think as a culture, I think as Americans, I think, I just don't know if we know how to Sabbath, or I don't know if we know how to stop and really like allow for the change of schedule, the change of space. I don't know if we know how to prioritize. I don't know. Anyway, so I think I would love, just the gift of Sabbath. Like, I just want to bless people in the reality that God wants them to rest, and how really, I think how beautiful that could be. And again, the reality was there, or the other part of my comment was, is this reality that, we just don't want to take a break from what's most important, right? That's not the point. And so Father Mark Mary's comment on like, we don't get like a pass on living the gospel or living intimacy with God. We don't get a pass on that. And I'm not saying anybody would want that, but our life has to maintain this groundedness and stability in the Lord. And so, yes, I maybe am out of a different schedule of college or things like that, but we really want to make sure we're anchored. Like Father Mark Mary, you said, like keeping the first things first. I just think again, like even on vacation, even as the schedule changes for more rest in God or more rest in life, we we do got to remember that it's not a reorientation of our hearts away from God to other things. It's living this rest or this vacation or doing fun things, leisure. It's doing that with Him, like receiving everything from Him. And so I just, again, just to plant people in the stability of their relationship with the Lord and looking ahead is super important.
21: Thank you, Captain Rest. but I think there's, I think it's, you both said it, but for me, what comes up specifically summer and vacation and just a different schedule. I like sports a lot. And so it's like off season, right? And you don't necessarily, like for an athlete, a professional athlete or somebody who's pursuing something, you don't just, cool, like this is summer vacation now, or like this is off season, I'm just going to sleep for the next whatever X amount of months. And there is a portion of like rest and recuperation, but at the same time, you still have to be structured and intentional with what you do. So meaning if it's, yeah, getting reps up or doing these different things. And so once again, for me, it helps with these images of, I guess foolish as it would be for like a professional athlete just to take the time off of like not doing anything in the off season. I think it's foolish for us to think that we're going to grow in the spiritual life if we take this vacation time, like as a vacation from the Lord and just, I'm just going to whatever live totally different than I would in the way that I would live during the school year or during whatever it is. But also recognizing too, like I think rhythm helps and having some sort of like set structure to our days. And I think this is the problem that sometimes we could run into where in school or even if it's a job and like we're making a transition from one thing to another or even vacation where it goes from, okay, I have my routine of waking up, breakfast, class, or waking up, kids, on the bus and doing all these different things. And then once that routine is taken away and we kind of find our rhythm with the Lord in that routine, then it's almost like, okay, what do I do? It's like it's just very shocking for us sometimes. But just to be creative about it, I think is helpful where, okay, like what's going to be the new rhythm in the season in the summertime where I have a little bit more space for maybe prayer, or I'm going to make sure instead of the 8 o'clock mass, there's a noon mass I can go to, or like just trying to figure out with the Lord, like what's the best way to encounter His heart during this new season, and to not let the fire or the desire of relationship with Him to die out, especially during this vacation time or during the change in schedule, because ultimately, like He wants to encounter you in this space, and it could be going back to sports where. Like it's cool to see athletes who have picked up a particular trait or they're like, because of the work they put in the off season, they come back better. And so what would it look like for us if we're on this time of vacation or in this time of being away from the regular rhythm, if we can start to pick up like, oh my gosh, like I can go to mass daily, in this space and I can carry that into my school year. Or like, yeah, daily prayer is possible, or I have access to my heart in a different way. Because I've been with the Lord in this space, or maybe it's like looking at just taking a retreat time, you know, like in this time of vacation or space. But my desire, or like what I'm trying to communicate is not letting that desire for holiness to wane and to die out just because we're on vacation. It doesn't mean a vacation from the Lord, but it means more so just time of rest and allowing the Lord to be with us in a new way and us to encounter His heart in a different way.
20: Yeah. Thank you. And I think a variety in our schedules is helpful, and it creates an opportunity as well for us to grow in self-knowledge. Like, okay, here's a new environment and here's an opportunity to be curious about, to observe how I respond, how I react, and like let's see what that says. And so I think, you know, I think as we again, and I want to get out ahead of this, like a summer break and, you know, a weekend or family vacation, whatever, are quite different things. And so what you can do and expect to do in each is different, right? Some of the basic principles, I think, apply to all of them, though. They apply to all of them. But what I was going to say is, this idea, hearing this, say you're on break, if prayer feels like, oh, man, like this is heavy. Do I really have to like, these guys are saying I got to still pray when I'm on the cruise. Or if trying to like being good, continuing to be moral and not like becoming gluttonous or falling into drunkenness or lust, whatever, if that feels like a burden, or if the idea of having intentionality in your life and having some sort of schedule feels like I'm just too tired for that. These are helpful experiences to have then to reflect on, right? Like, okay, do I experience like, is the only way I feel like I can get rest, like in isolation or away from the Lord? Do I feel like I need a break from God's law? Do I feel like I need a break from trying to pray? Am I so tired that the idea of like having intentionality while on break or whatever, it just feels like such a burden. I think this can be reflective of, okay, maybe you're doing too much. Like the idea that you feel this heavy is probably the idea that you're like depleted, as we might say, who, you know, to someone who's not sleeping well and then they're not eating well and they're like, I just keep eating bad. It's like, well, the reason you're not making good choices there and going to the easy thing is because you're so tired, you know? That's why the idea of stopping and making a tuna salad or whatever, it sounds too hard. It's like, you're just too tired. So I think all these are opportunities to kind of reflect, but our listeners aren't CFRs. But I do think that there's some, like on a Sunday, we still have about 5 hours of, if you will, communal obligation. Most of it's prayer. It's like prayer and spending time together. And I think baked into that is this understanding like that we don't envision rest and renewal being something that we do in isolation. And it's not something that we like God wants to be part of it. And he actually has something to offer us that is necessary part of like renewal. And also we don't get to just find it in isolation. Like, there's like an idea that like our brothers, our family are going to be part of that. Like that they are part of the way in which God wants to renew us and give us rest. And again, like we just don't get a vacation from, we can say from in our situation, from our vocation, but ultimately from charity.
18: 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I'm Ace McCain. When Catholics Coast to Coast returns, we're going to dare great things because in 97 and in 2000, Pope John II sent a letter to all his priests emphasizing a very important truth, and that is that priests have to lead with who he is. So an important fact as we lean into that, well, does it still apply in 2026? 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

0: Christ calls us to dare great things. In the marketplace, as well as in the mission field, there has never been a time like the present for the spirit of the Catholic entrepreneur. Now is the time for men and women of great courage and great vision to engage our church and our culture. Now is the time to dare great things. And here is your host as we dare great things, Father Nathan Cromley, the president and founder of the St. John Institute.
1: In both 1997 and the year 2000, Pope John Paul II sent a letter to all the priests in the world, as was his custom. In both of these letters, he emphasizes a very important truth. The priest has to lead out of who he is. As important as this might be for priests to remember, it's also important for all leaders to remember. Jesus doesn't lead in abstraction. He asks us to give ourselves. Learning how to do this well is an essential aspect of Christian leadership. Hi, everybody. So glad to be back with you again. And I just love to meditate on these letters from John Paul II. I want to wrap up this series here with some insights from both 1997 and the year 2000 for us. These are meditations that are coming from letters that Pope John Paul II wrote to every priest in the Catholic Church throughout the world on Holy Thursday. It was a custom that he began at the very first year of his pontificate to write to all the priests of the world. And of course, priests, as we know, are very important parts of the leadership structure of the Catholic Church. And so it's interesting to just see what lessons we can take from what he writes to priests for our own roles there in lay leadership, in business, in the family, in culture, in civic society, wherever we're called to lead by Christ. Because obviously there's going to be many really rich lessons here in words that the Pope addresses directly to priests that we can also take to apply in Christian leadership across the board. And I want to focus today in a seminal insight that he puts both in 1997 and the year 2000 in different kind of words, but it comes to the same thing. And that's this concept that Christ calls us to lead by giving not just him, but ourselves in the process. And I think this is important because it immediately asks the question, well, I mean, what kind of gift are we giving? Like, are we healthy? are when we give ourselves, we might be giving ourselves in the best form that we have, or are we giving ourselves perhaps as damaged goods? I mean, if I'm going to be a conduit of grace, in other words, I'm kind of be responsible for taking care of that conduit. And so I need to ask myself where I'm at with my self-care, right? And this is a really important point, I think, because you might not think of it as being important for yourself. And most of the time, successful leaders are not really very good at self-care. Okay, we got to where we got because something's driven us. Something's pushed us, there's a fire within us, but that fire that's within us, it can be the fire of God, sure, but what kind of wood is, or what kind of fuel is that fire consuming? That's going to be part of the flame as well. And the fire of God can burn, wet wood, and it can burn dry wood, and it can burn impure things, the fire can burn. But the flame is going to be in a mixture of that fire and the fuel that we give it. And so if we look at our lives and we say, gosh, it's amazing what God has done through me. He's founded three companies and I'm selling one off, or he's allowed me to rise through the ranks to become a senior manager. You start looking at the successes that you've had, and maybe the failures too, but the way you've bounced back from those failures, right? And the relationships that maybe have been sacrificed along the way, but that now you're enjoying success in different aspects of your life. And you look back over the whole different scope of your existence, and you can, of course, relish in the good and regret the bad. But when we take stock of what it's made us, a lot of times we don't really want to recognize that there might be a shadow side there too. That maybe the success that we're enjoying, just go with me here. It might be on the outside. It might be what the world can award us with, a pats on the back, the mysterious blue ribbon, so to speak, that other people can give us because of our title or even just the stability that we've achieved in our companies. And, when everyone around us recognizes us as a leader, maybe even our spouse. They can say, you know what? You're an amazing leader in the world. And if we're not careful, and I say that on purpose, we can be satisfied with that. Because, and the reason is not that it's bad. It's just that it's only what other people give us. And I'm kind of enamored by the mystery of Christ, because it says in the gospel that Jesus does not take praise from other human beings. He says it in John 5:41. He says, I do not take or receive glory from men. It's a really kind of puzzling thing, because most of us do, right? And most of us, if we're not careful, will end up judging how well we think we're really leading based upon, well, what our followers say of us, or maybe our competitors say of us, or maybe those in the same industry say of us. So why doesn't Jesus receive glory from men? Why doesn't he take praise from human beings? You know, and yet he refuses it. And I think it's not to say that these things are bad, right? But it's to say that there's something deeper, another standard that Jesus lives by, and that I dare say he wants us to live by as well. It's the standard that human beings don't have access to, the standard of the heart. And this is where God speaks to us, right? And where God expects us to be truly great in his eyes. And it's where other eyes might fall short, and God bless everybody. And, you know, it's certainly not a bad thing. We need external praise if we're going to be effective in moving things in this world in a worldly way. But a Christian is called to do both. You see, we're both called to be effective in the world, but that's because, and first of all, primarily, we've been approved in the eyes of God. And that's a different challenge for us. And where I'm going from with this is that, you know, of course, in our leadership, you know, we are all trying to move the needle on the outside. We're trying to get the next project done. We're trying to do the next strategic plan. We're trying to hire the next person. We're trying to make the budget correct. We're trying to vision where we want to go with our company. We're trying to innovate new products. You know, we're trying to lead our teams better. We're trying to meet our quarterly goals. These things that kind of function as the heartbeat of what we do every day in business. You know, or if we're in civic leadership, it's the same thing. We're trying to make the improvement in the group. We're trying to make the impact, you know, through the thing that we started. Whatever it is in our leadership, there's going to be this drumbeat, this heartbeat of daily tasks and work. It's just that there's always something that's happening at the same time that we're doing those. The same time that we're doing those, we are giving ourselves, that there's a part of us that comes through all of that. And if the part of us on the inside that shines through the outside, and this is where we have to take stock of this, because if our inside is hollow, then that hollowness, that emptiness, that shallowness is going to be made visible and manifest on the outside as well. And even if we're successful, therefore, in terms of the outside, and our numbers are fantastic, and our growth is great, whatever, what kind of damage have we brought, even to the culture of the company, if we've done so with a hollowness, or a lack of love, a lack of care, a lack of empathy, right? The different things that we might struggle with on our inside. And so it's not to say that we're ever going to be perfect at this, but it is a question of saying, am I aware of where I am at in my person? Because everything that I give on the outside comes from the inside. And am I willing to let God work with me there? If Jesus is going to say, I don't take glory from men, it's because men don't know what's on the inside. Only God does. Where does Jesus accept glory? He says it in John 17, from the Father. From the gaze of God in his life. And then there's a question for us. If God were to gaze into my heart, what would he find? Who would he find? And do I have the courage to give that through my actions and with my actions? Do I have the courage to love the world enough to not only serve it on the outside, but to do it with my own heart? Is my heart capable, willing to burn with the love of Christ in a beautiful and pure flame? This is a challenge that Christ puts in front of us.
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1: One of the reasons I'm really enthralled with this series.

from the heart. In paragraph 5, for example, he literally says, "Friends, this is what Jesus calls the apostles. This is what he also wishes to call us." That's just an amazing thing. Then he develops the specifics about, you know, being a priest and what priests do in the person of Christ, you know, that makes them friends. But I just want you to meditate on that. Like, when Jesus makes his apostles into his ministers, he asks them to do so as his friends. We think about, for example, that scene in John 21 after the resurrection, when Jesus is there with Simon Peter, who's going to lead his church and do all kinds of things for him, right, on the outside. Peter's going to have to organize a church. He's going to have to oversee things. He's going to have to make decisions. He's going to have to lead the company of apostles in the name of Christ. And what does Jesus ask him? He says, "Simon Peter, do you love me more than these?" It's kind of a crazy question. I mean, Peter says, "Lord, you know that I love you." And then Jesus tells him what to do: feed my sheep. And then he asks him a second time, "Simon, son of John, do you love me more than these?" You know, and Peter asks that response. He responds three times to this threefold interrogation of Christ. It's almost like Christ wants that inside of Peter to be authentic. "Peter, do you love me? Before what you can say you do for me, I want to know whether you're my friend." It's almost like friendship with Christ is more important to Christ than what Peter's going to do for him. And I think, I dare say, it is, right? Because if we're doing things just on the outside without being his friend, I'm not sure that that's really why Jesus called us into leadership. I don't think he called us into leadership because we're doing something no one else could do, or we're doing something that he couldn't do himself. Like, he called us into leadership because he wanted to share that action with us, to share intimacy with us by letting us do what he does, to know him from the inside. Well, that requires of us a response that's more than skill and dedication and drive. It's a response in love, a response from the heart. I'm following you, Jesus, into my leadership. And therefore, like, when I bring myself into leadership, I'm bringing someone who's in love with you. And this is a real challenge, I know, for many of us, because it's like a level that a lot of people don't want to go to. And so that's why I kind of smile, because of course I am a priest, you know, and I smile and say, welcome to leadership, the leadership lessons from priests, right? Because, I mean, this is what we have to deal with as priests. We're literally standing in the person of Christ. It's an immense responsibility for us to echo on the inside what we live on the outside. What I'd like to say in the same way, if you have any role of leadership in a business, what you're doing there, you know, is in the footsteps, in the position, somehow or other, to some degree or other, of God. Because all authority comes from above. Jesus even says that. So do you give to that as a real act of service? Do you lead as a real act of service? Not just providing on the outside, but providing on the outside from a love that comes on the inside. And I dare say this is an opportunity, right? What an immensely beautiful and satisfactory way of looking at what you're doing. You don't have to say, in other words, that I'm leading for myself. You can say, if you're a Christian, I'm leading as a gift. And that means that I got to ask, well, how am I giving that gift? What do I look like on the inside? Do I have all kinds of, you know, shadows that appear of neediness, of lack of, you know, being affirmed, lack of friendship? How I look at myself and how I see myself, you know, represents, a real evidence for how other people are going to receive my acts of leadership. Because the way that I look at myself is going to be mirrored in how I give myself to you. If you want, I remember one time I was at a leadership seminar, and the instructor had us do something. He said, "I want you guys to go out, think about right now, someone in your staff, someone in your company who will actually tell you the truth. Maybe you know them for a long time, someone that you think this person actually knows what's really going on in the company." And he says, "I want you to go out right now." And he stopped the class and he said, "Y'all have 20 minutes to pick up the phone, call that person
and ask them to tell you

0: what no one else in the company wants to tell you. It was really an amazing thing to tell you what other people really think about working for you. And when we all came back, you know, the faces were kind of grave, you know, and serious, because no one had really taken the time to ask and to get that kind of feedback. And when they got it, well, it wasn't always a happy thing, right? Because we're charging along thinking that the company is the point. And the company might be the point for you and me who are leading the companies, but for those who work in the company, the relationships are the point. The experience is the point. It's not the company itself. And the relationships and the experience, well, they're going to be dominated not just by what has to be done, but how we ask them to do it. And that how is going to be a reflection through our choices of the inner world that we carry inside of ourselves. It's just the truth. And this is the great opportunity for Christians to step into that. Here's Jesus who's calling priests to serve him and saying, I don't do this so that you do something for me. I do this because I want you to know me like friends. It was not you who chose me, but I who chose you and appointed you that you should go and bear fruit and that your fruit should abide. And John Paul II finishes there in paragraph 5, and he says, at the end of this letter, I offer these words to you as a wish. On the day of your institution of the sacrament of the priesthood, let us make this wish for one another, that we may go and bear fruit, and that our fruit may abide. In other words, John Paul II is steering us to say, don't confuse leadership with efficiency. Don't confuse leadership with just action. Realize that leadership is about impact more than action. And that impact happens through action, and yet the impact is more important than the action. What's that impact? The way that our relationships, the way that our people are built up, understood, receive more from us than commands and clarity. That they receive relationship, affirmation, healing, encouragement, things that come from the inside, things that really count.
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0: In the year 2000, Pope John Paul II wrote another letter to priests, not just 1997, but in this one, he echoes a similar theme. It's in paragraph number 7. He says that the priesthood of Christ, so the priesthood that Jesus lives, is not incidental, a task which he might or might not have assumed. Rather, it is integral to his identity as the Son incarnate, as God made man. From now on, the relationship between mankind and God passes wholly through Christ. Okay, so he's saying here something really beautiful, and that's that the priesthood itself is a part of the identity of Christ. And obviously, this is a little bit different for you who are, you know, lay people in the world, because in many ways, the form of your leadership is incidental, right? It's not your identity to be the owner of a business. It's not your identity to be the civic leader, you know, of the YMCA in your local town. I kind of laugh about that because I'm like, remember that, right? Because sometimes we have so much pain on the inside that we are tempted to identify ourselves with those kind of like more superficial ways of leading, right? So let's be careful about that. Leadership for us takes different types of forms, which are incidental. But at the same time, there's something that's part and parcel of who we are as a Christian that belongs integrally to our very identity in Christ. And that's that whatever we do to glorify God and to save humanity. Okay, so that our souls are made one with Jesus, so that the work that we do becomes an extension of his love for the universe. So even though it might take forms that can change and that are not, you know, do not identify us to the core of our being, like the priesthood does. I mean, for a priesthood in the Catholic Church, the way we understand priesthood is that, yes, that really identifies you. Your soul is marked in a unique way. Okay, it's not the same if you're running a business or if you're running, you know, this or that kind of thing. But at the same time, what you can embrace in this is John Paul II saying that who you are will express itself by acts of love through these different things. And those acts of love are written in Christ, that he is speaking his mystery through you. This is why I got to go back to that, the theme of this particular, you know, these letters, which is that theme of seeing a deeper message in what we do. I mean, because I could talk to you till I'm blue in the face about ethics and, you know, how important it is to be ethical business. And you could yawn all day long until you realize that the reason we focus on ethics as Catholics in business isn't because there's rules for us to follow, but because we see business as something that we are doing from, you know, authentically from the inside, something we're responsible for. Okay. It's something that that is a gift of myself. Yes, we are called to live at a deeper level as a Christian. And a Christian means that I am doing what I do as part of an eternal gift of God to this world. It's a small little part, but it's taken up into that. Like, people should be able to see by my demeanor, my leadership, they should be able to glimpse something of the love of God for them. You know, I mean, the Catholic Church, you know, defines this in six ways, saying that leaders should see business. The first thing that we have to do to reflect the image of God in the world is to make sure that our goods that we give are really good and that the services that we provide really serve. So the authenticity of our work. The second thing that we should do is that we should make sure that the work that we do benefits the poor. That we employ people, in other words, that we employ them at a just wage. You know, I mean, it's not too much to ask. It's kind of like, how could we dare say that our work is a reflection of the love of God, if in fact if we're exploiting the various people that we employ, right? Or that the work doesn't benefit anybody. Well, love always benefits, and love benefits especially those who are in need of it, right? More than anyone else. So, you know, and then the work itself, third thing, it has to be something that is done with dignity. You know, we can't say we love God in our work if we're not, you know, benefiting the workers in a way that really lifts them up. And then fourth point, that trains them, that makes them better. You know, that's what an opportunity this is to make your work, your business, something that is really a reflection of the love of God by making sure that everyone who works for you has a chance to develop, bear responsibility, use their mind. Like, you know, I always reflect back to my own little, you know, experience when I had the worst job that I've ever had. And I can't picture many jobs being worse than this one, honestly. I was a chicken egg gatherer in rural Ohio, okay? We were making $3.65 an hour working in chicken coops that were over 100 degrees. I mean, it was just absolute misery. And I did it in part just because I didn't want to quit, right? It's just something deep down inside of my bones that refuses to quit. But so there I was, age 14, picking chicken eggs for $3.65 an hour. And I mean, like, there was very little in that work that was trying to lift us up. There was no pathway forward. There was no training or encouragement. There was just get it done, put the eggs in the refrigerator and ride your bike home. You know, you should be happy you get a paycheck. That's not the way that it's supposed to be, right? Right? Well, do your workers feel that way? You know, if our work is supposed to give the love of God, then it should have that characteristic to it, that the people that work there are built up by the work. And then, of course, the fifth point is that a work that bears the love of God should be a work that survives. And therefore, profit is a real goal. It's not the only goal. It's not an absolute goal, but it has to be there, you know? And by so doing, growing the business is a part of the thing, because a business is a good thing. How could there be too much of a good business, right? And then the fifth thing is that the wealth should be given, in, you know, in part shared with the needy, shared with the community, so that the business builds it up. Okay, so those six little tasks that the Catholic Church lays out there, a very helpful guide for us for this foundational principle, right, that the Pope is reminding priests of here. And that is that there's a deeper story to what you do.
2: 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I am Ace McCain, bowing out. 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
6: How much time would you spend to have 9 angels by your side as you approach Holy Communion? An hour? Maybe 30 minutes? What if it only took 12 minutes? In 1851, Pope Pius IX approved the vision of Antonio d'Astenac, in which St. Michael promised that those who pray the St. Michael Chapel in his honor would be escorted by an angel from each of the 9 choirs whenever they approach Holy Communion. And if prayed daily, this powerful devotion brings continual assistance from St. Michael and all the holy angels throughout your life, along with the promise of deliverance from purgatory for you and your loved ones. 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Bite-sized catechism, paragraphs 20 and 21, brought to you by Red Sea Apostolate. In the Catechism, the use of small print in certain passages indicates observations of an historical or apologetic nature, or supplementary doctrinal explanations. Small print in quotations are intended to enrich the doctrinal presentations. These texts have often been chosen to be used in direct catechetical teaching.
7: Hello, this is Emily Jaminet with a Mother's Moment. The other day I was cleaning out my shower, and needless to say, it had been too long. The buildup of soap scum required some serious scrubbing to get my shower tiles back in shape. Do we ever do the same thing with our spiritual lives? Do we ever forget about our faith and what matters most and move forward without the daily guidance of God? As a result, our lives hit a point where we actually see our pain and hurt from our sinfulness, like I could see the soap scum in my shower. When these type of moments happen, it can be really overwhelming, and oftentimes it can bring us to tears. As children of God, we need to remember to turn to Christ during the good and the bad times. And as Catholics, we need to see what sin does to our lives and seek out healing and forgiveness through the gift of reconciliation. Going to confession is a beautiful way to bring about a cleaning that is transforming us from the inside out. Let us pray. Jesus, please help us to seek you out each day for guidance and direction. Amen. 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
10: Welcome. I'm Father Mitch Paquin. Welcome to EWTN Live. We bring you guests from around the world. Our guest tonight is coming to us from Peoria, Illinois. We're at the Cathedral of St. Mary of the Immaculate Conception. Venerable Fulton J. Sheen learned to serve Mass as a young boy and was ordained a priest in 1919. This year, almost 47 years after his death, Archbishop Sheen will be beatified in St. Louis, Missouri on September 24th. Here to tell us more about the Emmy Award-winning priest, his upcoming beatification, and how you can make a pilgrimage to the tomb of the newest American blessed, please welcome Bishop Louis Tilka. Excellency, welcome.
11: Father Mitch, it's great to be with you.
10: Good to have you here.
11: Thank
10: good
11: you.
10: To have you here indeed. Are you from Peoria?
11: No, I actually grew up in the south suburbs of Chicago.
10: Okay.
11: I was a priest
10: you
11: of Chicago.
10: You and the Pope.
11: I was born in the town next door over.
10: Yeah, wait a minute. What is this? You know, sort of, you know, the neighborhood taking care of itself.
11: That's
10: here,
11: right.
10: You know?
11: That's right. So within 5 miles now, I always point out that you've got a bishop, an archbishop, and a pope.
10: There you go.
11: Because Archbishop Hicks of New York and myself were born at Ingalls Memorial Hospital in Harvey, Illinois. Mm-hmm. And, of course, Pope Leo, as a young boy, lived in Dalton, Illinois. And so I'm from Harvey, Archbishop Hicks is from South Holland, and Pope Leo is from Dalton. And so within 5 miles, you got a bishop, an archbishop, and a pope.
10: Well, it's like Mayor Daley said years ago when they questioned him and said, Your Honor, why do you only hire people from your ward to work at City Hall? I said, what do you want us to do? Hire strangers? I guess that's the Pope said.
11: Exactly.
10: It's a Chicago thing.
11: It is.
10: Well, congratulations on being the Bishop of Peoria. So how long have you been there now?
11: I've been there for 6 years.
10: Okay.
11: So I was ordained Bishop July 23rd in 2020. I was a lone bishop of 2020 in the United States as a coadjutor bishop, mm-hmm. which meant that I would succeed my predecessor, Bishop Janke, when he retired, which he did on his 75th birthday. So I was initially a coadjutor bishop and then became the diocesan bishop on March 3rd of 2022.
10: Okay. Yeah, and in fact, we had Bishop Janke on this sure. program back I think 2002 or so, 2003 maybe, and he was talking about Archbishop Sheen as he was appointed to Peoria. And it's great to have you, his successor, here as well. And, you know, did you have much contact or background in Archbishop Sheen when you came to Peoria?
11: I did not. Did not grow up in the generation that watched him or heard him on the radio. That was my father's generation. One of the first things my father said to me when I told him that I was going to be the Bishop of Peoria and mentioned Archbishop Sheen, he talked about the fact that he used to listen to him when he was a kid.
10: Yep.
11: So I did not grow up knowing Sheen, but I knew of him. I knew a bit about him, had read a few things. Never had read one of his books, seen a couple episodes of Life is Worth Living. But when I found out that I was going to Peoria as the bishop, and I literally found out on Twitter of a post from Rocco Palmo of Whispers and Loggias that was announcing my appointment as the bishop and said that I was now in charge of the cause of canonization for Archbishop Fulton Sheen, it was quite a shock. I mean, if not being named a bishop wasn't a big enough shock, now I was going to be in charge of a process of canonization for one of Peoria's native sons.
10: Oh, that's pretty cool. Now, let's just talk a little bit so folks understand. A lot of people in our audience are not Catholic and don't know a lot about what goes on in the process of being beatified and canonized stuff. Tell us just quickly a rundown of that, and then we can talk more about what's going to happen with Archbishop Sheen.
11: So cause for canonization is opened by the local church. So Bishop Janke was the Bishop of Peoria who opened up the cause for Fulton Sheen's canonization. That's sent to the USCCB, the Conference of Bishops, who vote to advance and say that it's worthy of investigating and moving a cause forward, which obviously was done. Then there's a lot of research into the person's life. With Sheen, there's so much material to look at from all of his writings, his 66 books, not to mention the pamphlets and lectures and retreats that he gave, the TV show, the radio show. All of that had to be investigated, as well as asking the question, is this a heroic witness whose virtue and life is something to emulate? As the process moves forward, at one point he's declared venerable, and that really is the recognition that the church overall believes the process should be moving forward. So he was declared venerable. And then really what you're awaiting is a miracle to take place. Mm-hmm. And once a miracle takes place and has been accepted and verified by the Vatican.
10: And by miracle, you don't mean, oh, I found a parking space in Manhattan. No, it has to be
11: a true miracle.
10: God's action.
11: God's action through the intercession of the individual that is being considered. And so once that miracle takes place and is investigated and approved, then the Holy Father signs off on the beatification, which is the stage we're at now, is beatifying Fulton Sheen. And then we will pray for one more miracle, one more miracle to be occur through Sheen's intercession, and then obviously verified by the church, and then he would be declared a saint. He would be canonized a saint.
10: And when the church verifies a miracle, it's not just, you know, some of the altar boys get together and vote on it. I mean, they consult with medical doctors if it's a medical healing, and they do a very careful.
11: It's a very thorough process.
10: Yeah, they don't just sort of jump. Oh, we feel it's kind of nice. No, it's fairly rigorous.
11: Well, and so we're blessed because obviously we have a miracle that took place that the church accepted. It was a young boy born at home with no heartbeat, and they rushed him to the hospital. And after 61 minutes, when the doctors were ready to say that this child is not surviving, all of a sudden there was a heartbeat. Mm-hmm. And that child is now a teenage boy, no residual effects from not having a heartbeat for 61 minutes. He's a normal teenage kid, wonderful young man from a family that's very devout and had a devotion to Fulton Sheen. And as soon as things were happening with the birth that and the crisis of the moment, they began praying and asking people to pray to Fulton Sheen, which is why the church accepted that miracle. Okay. The good news is that since Pope Francis actually signed off on the beatification, we have received additional reports of potential miracles that can be investigated once the beatification takes place. So we might already actually have the miracle for canonization. It's just we have to do the beatification, and then we can investigate these reports.
10: Yeah, the church really does try to be very careful with this. It's avoiding jumping into things, and that's very important.
11: Right,
10: very important. And and just also so folks understand, in the investigation before being made venerable, they go through to make sure that nothing he taught was heretical. They check his moral character.
11: Correct.
10: All that is carefully studied, and that's an important part of this too, because
11: they really do want to make sure that the individual that is being lifted up is someone who is a model of faith, who is given a heroic witness, and has been, as Pope St. John Paul II said of him, a loyal son of the church.
10: Yes.
11: So his life was truly picked apart and examined from many different aspects. And of course, his life is a life that is an example for all of us to try to admire and to follow in that example of living our life of faith.
10: And the other part of that, too, is the church wants to be able to say this man's teaching has been found very solid. Mm-hmm. He teaches the truth about Jesus Christ, his church, and all the truth about God. So if you listen to his tapes or TV shows, we guarantee he's authentically teaching the Catholic faith.
11: Correct, correct.
10: Yeah.
11: He's a solid philosopher, which is where his degree came from, and a solid theologian.
10: Yes.
11: And he was, you know, a brilliant man who could speak on all aspects of our life with clarity, mm-hmm. with charity,
10: yes.
11: with humor, and with a deep understanding of our relationship with God and how we're called to live our relationship with God.
10: The other thing, too, because like your dad, I'm that generation that grew up listening to Archbishop Sheen as a child. And it's something to consider. The passion with which he explained his love of Christ, mm-hmm. his love of the church and Our Lady, his book, The World's First Love on mm-hmm. the Blessed Mother. It's just fantastic.
11: Yeah.
10: You know, so he's got great material.
11: Everything he did came from what he called the most important hour of the day, which was a holy hour. And he committed himself to make a daily holy hour, spend an hour in prayer before the Blessed Sacrament. Almost all the time it was in the morning. Obviously, with travel and such, there were days that it was later in the evening by the time he got to some place. But he never missed a day where he did not go and spend time before the Blessed Sacrament, being nurtured in that deep friendship, as he called it, with the Lord, yes. and allowing the Lord to speak to him. He was a man of prayer.
10: Yes, he was.
11: And so all of the work that came out of his work as a professor, as a TV personality, radio host, the work he did with the Mission Society, his work as a bishop, it all came because he was fed first by that encounter with Jesus that he made every day, and of course that just shaped his life, because he knew what he received from the Lord was what he was called to share with the world.
10: Mm-hmm. Now, you know, the process for his beatification, you know, seemed to get a hitch in it at one point.
11: Mm-hmm.
10: Do you want to explain a little bit about what was going on?
11: Sure.
10: And what was the difficulty?
11: Well, the process in my opinion, I've never saw a reason why the process wouldn't continue. I've had confidence from the day that I found out that I was Bishop of Peoria and now would shepherd this process further. I've never felt that this was not going to happen. It was going to happen in the right time. And back in 2019, when the beatification was initially scheduled, looking back, it was not the right time.
10: Mm-hmm.
11: And the main reasons why it was not the right time was at the time in the state of New York, where Sheen spent a good part of his life and was also the diocesan bishop of Rochester, New York.
10: Mm-hmm.
11: The state of New York was, through the attorney general, had a look-back period to look back at potential abuse cases of the past. And not that Sheen was being accused, but did he do something, especially when he was the bishop of Rochester, that mm-hmm. he would have not acted properly in dealing with a past case of abuse. The Diocese of Rochester at the time was also in bankruptcy proceedings. And so the climate in New York was something that was just something that was a little skeptical as to, is this the right moment? We didn't want to embarrass the church.
10: Mm-hmm.
11: But, you know, the fact of the matter is as we like to say, Sheen is clean. There was nothing there. We never believed that there would be anything there.
10: No.
11: And honestly, since becoming a bishop, I have never encountered any resistance for the cause to move forward.
10: Mm-hmm.
11: The question has been, when is the opportune moment?
10: Yes.
11: And, you know, I think in God's providence, now is the opportune moment, right?
10: Yeah.
11: Here we're going to beatify America's bishop during the 250th anniversary of our country. We're celebrating an extended 150th anniversary of the diocese from where he came, the Diocese of Peoria. And so it's the right moment. And yeah. God says it's the right moment.
10: You know, and we were talking earlier, Cardinal Dolan, who was mm-hmm. cardinal in New York City,
11: right.
10: but is himself from the Midwest. He's
11: right.
10: from Missouri, as I recall. He was gung-ho in favor of the beatification. He wasn't, you know, some people were trying to say he was slowing it down. That's not the case.
11: I met Cardinal Dolan for the first time at a bishop's meeting,
10: mm-hmm.
11: and I wanted to introduce myself as the new bishop of Peoria. And in our brief exchange, he said to me, he said, nobody wants to see Sheen beatified, ultimately canonized, more than me. I took him at his word.
10: Mm-hmm.
11: Again, I have never encountered from any bishop resistance to Sheen's cause moving forward.
10: Yeah.
11: It's always been just the question, is it the right moment?
10: Yes.
11: And
10: yes.
11: as I said, I think now is the right moment.
10: Mm-hmm. Yeah, no, that's a good thing. And this beatification is celebrated during Holy Mass, correct?
11: Correct.
10: Are you doing that in Peoria?
11: No, we're not doing it in Peoria. I made the decision as we were planning, beginning to plan, when it looked like we were going to get permission to move forward with the Beatification Mass. As I said to my team, who really was focused on celebrating the Beatification in Peoria, I said, Sheen is not just for Peoria. He's for the world.
10: Mm-hmm.
11: And so I wanted to do the celebration in a venue that we could maximize people's participation. When you look at the history of beatifications that have taken place in the United States over the last 25 years, we've gone from 1,000 to 2,000 to 14,000 to 60,000 in Ford Field for Blessed Solanus Casey back in 2017. And nothing against wonderful Blessed Solanus Casey, but Fulton Sheen's a little more well-known, mm-hmm. Not only in the United States, but around the world. So anticipating the great interest that I have experienced for people for the beatification to take place, I assumed that we were going to need a venue that would, again, allow people, as many people as possible, to participate. And mm-hmm. that's why we looked. Unfortunately, we don't have a facility in our diocese that could house a great number of folks. And so we looked at surrounding areas. And the wonderful thing is St. Louis is only 2.5 hours away. And the Dome in St. Louis doesn't have a football team. So during football season, we don't have to worry about competing to find time, and we can have upwards of 75,000 people gather in St. Louis at the Dome of the Americas. So that's where I decided to celebrate the beatification.
10: Sounds wonderful. Yeah, that sounds like a good chance to pull people together. Because like you say, he's for the world. You know, EWTN also has an affiliate in Poland,
11: mm-hmm.
10: EWTN Polska. And they love Archbishop Sheen over there.
11: Yeah.
10: You know, when he taught, you know, Life is Worth Living, he had a lot of programs against communism.
11: Yes.
10: And they lived it.
11: Mm-hmm.
10: They lived that nightmare of communism in Poland. They knew what it was like and how their faith brought them through.
11: True.
10: So when they listen to Sheen,
11: absolutely,
10: they're all nodding their heads.
11: Right.
10: He had it exactly right.
11: Yeah.
10: And he knew what he was talking about in terms of the weaknesses and downright evils of communist thought. So this is a powerful thing that he's still affecting people around the world.
11: Absolutely. I like to say that no matter where I go, if I say I'm the Bishop of Peoria, it leads to a conversation about Fulton Sheen. And in my now 6 years of serving as a bishop, I've traveled to places across our country, and I've been blessed to make several trips across to Europe and even to Africa. And again, I was amazed that here I'm in Tanzania, and I'm having a conversation. I brought the bishop a copy of Sheen's book, A Priest Is Not His Own, to give as a gift. And when I gave it to the bishop, he says, "Oh, I already read that. I listened to Sheen when I was a kid."
10: Yeah.
11: And he inspired me to be a priest.
10: Yeah.
11: A few years ago, I was in France on a pilgrimage with our vocations office, praying for vocations. And I was in where St. Margaret Mary Alacoque had the vision of the Sacred Heart.
10: Mm-hmm.
11: There's an 83-year-old priest who gave us a presentation. And at the end, in conversation, we were there in January, so I was in the back. I was had my winter coat on. He couldn't tell I was the bishop, but the folks with us pointed out, and he came running up to me. He says, "You're Sheen's bishop." And I said, "Well, I'm the bishop of Peoria."
10: Yeah.
11: I didn't want to claim that I was officially Sheen's bishop. I would much rather he be my bishop than my being his. But he said, as a young boy, we listened to Sheen, and he inspired me to be a priest. So truthfully, whether it's Poland, where, as you just pointed out, his strong speaking out against communism left a lasting impact on that country, whether it's in the middle of Africa, Tanzania, whether it's in France, I know there's a huge following of Sheen in Brazil. Literally around the world, Fulton Sheen had an impact because of who he is.
10: Yeah.
11: You know, yeah. Speaking out against the evils of the world, calling us to live a life of holiness, calling us to live a life of charity, and giving witness to our faith by being people of prayer and living out the gospel.
10: We have a clip of Archbishop Sheen that was made just a few months before he died. Mm-hmm. And you can still see his vigor of his love for the church and standing up mm-hmm. for it. Let's take a quick look at it.
12: I came across a quote from you from 4 years ago, more than that, in which you said that you prayed that you dropped dead before you were 80 because you probably could not work at full schedule. Thank God your prayers were not answered. But now that you're 84, are you going to try for 90?
13: No. No, please God, I don't want to live that long. The reason I prayed to die at 80 was because I felt that my usefulness would be finished. But it isn't. And so I'm happy to work, and I'm happy to go to heaven, and when I get there, I'll ask the good Lord to send me back after a few days of happiness there to come down and do some more work here.
12: What is it you're doing now?
13: I'm writing my own autobiography. It is called Clay. That is to say, the clay refers to me. The treasure in clay is the vocation.
12: Mm-hmm. Bishop Sheen, do you foresee in the distant future any change in the church's stand, the Catholic Church's stand, and certain issues today which have been quite controversial? Certainly abortion has been. Do you foresee ever any change in that?
13: No.
12: Not at all?
13: No, because we have no power over the divine law. Furthermore, suppose we did. Suppose John Paul II tomorrow said, "All right, bring out your contraceptives. Pull out your scalpels. Unplug the children from their wombs. Marry as you please. Unmarry as you please. Fornicate as you please." What would be the difference between the church and the world?
10: Yeah. Exactly, mm-hmm. exactly. And, you know, there are so many people outside of faith who think that morality is arbitrary, that they, you know, they can change it like they change state and national laws,
11: mm-hmm.
10: or that it's about getting power for one group. The reason we do this is so that we get more power. So
11: right.
10: That's their perspective. And that's not it at all. And no. Sheen was absolutely clear.
11: Sheen was crystal clear in his faith and in how we are to live a life that is worth living,
10: yeah.
11: the name of his show,
10: yeah.
11: Which is to live for God,
10: yes,
11: to live with God, and to live a life that is worthy of being a child of God, that we inherit eternal life with the Lord, who yeah. was willing to die for our sins.
10: Yeah. And you know, I was relating to you at dinner. I was very blessed when I was a first year of studying theology, after I'd finished my period of teaching and started theology. I was early in the year because I was taking a couple courses in Greek and Hebrew. And I heard this familiar voice coming out of the auditorium at this Lutheran school. I was taking Greek and Hebrew with the Lutheran seminary. And I stopped, and there was Archbishop Sheen. Mm-hmm. And so every day after Greek class, I would go over and listen to him. And it was just wonderful to listen. I still regret, though, that it was, amazingly, too shy to go and introduce myself. I still kick myself for not having said hello to him. Well, but he was truly great.
11: And all the stories that I've heard about him is that if you had been not timid and went and introduced yourself, he would have stopped the world and looked at you with his piercing eyes and engaged you in a conversation.
10: That's what everybody says, that he was not just about the ideas.
11: No.
10: He knew, and he was so brilliant, but he really focused on the people. And you can pick that up from the talks that he gave and relating these conversations that he had. So that's a powerful thing. And I think, I don't know what his patronage will be, but those of us in the media that are continuing on something he started before, he was the first televangelist.
11: Exactly.
10: You know, no pinky rings, just his bishop's ring.
11: Yeah.
10: That was it. But yeah, he, you know, he'll certainly have some special patronage, I have no doubt.
11: I would expect him to have some patronage of media because he was masterful at it.
10: Yeah, he was. He was. And this is something that he sets the norm. Do you know when his feast day will be?
11: I do. His feast day will be December 9th.
10: December 9th. And why would they choose that date?
11: Well, it's the day that he passed.
10: Okay.
11: And, of course, it's on the heels of the Immaculate Conception and his great devotion to the Blessed Mother.
10: Yes.
11: So it just seems that that's the fitting day.
10: That sounds like a very, very good choice. Yeah, so that'll be, so we'll be able to celebrate, you know, his him as one of the blessed. When somebody is a blessed, mm-hmm. are people in the church permitted to name churches after him?
11: Yes.
10: So they can start to name churches and chapels after Archbishop Sheen.
11: Yes.
10: What about his feast day? I mentioned his feast day. Uh-huh. What can they do in terms, because the church doesn't just, you know, invoke people willy-nilly, that this is careful. What on his feast day can they do to remember him?
11: So once he's declared blessed, there's proper prayer text prepared for celebrating Mass in his honor, as well as prayer text to go into the breviary. So those texts have been looked at and approved by Rome, the Holy See. Mm-hmm. The feast day will be celebrated in the Diocese of Peoria.
10: Okay.
11: Because it's the local church, and it's the local cult, and I mean that in the good way, of devotion to him that has brought us to this moment and will continue. Other dioceses, other places can request permission to celebrate his feast day, but that permission has to be granted because he's not declared a universal saint of the church yet.
10: Yes.
11: And so we get the privilege, the honor of celebrating the feast day in Peoria first, and other places that have been impacted by him can make that request and likely receive permission so that, again, we continue to pray through his intercession that God will continue to work wonders in our lives.
10: And And then there'll also be special prayers, usually on cards, holy cards with his image on
11: right.
10: it, that will be asking for his intercession.
11: Correct.
10: And if there are favors granted by God, especially miraculous ones, that people can then contact the Diocese
11: right.
10: of Peoria,
11: right.
10: and you know they'll be considered, depending what's happened,
11: right.
10: they'll be considered for
11: right. So,
10: canonization.
11: So there's already a prayer for canonization. We also have a prayer for favors that have been in use now for almost 25 years. Since the cause began, we will, as part of the beatification, unveil a new image that is being made, which is the official image of Fulton Sheen then mm-hmm. for the beatification, the first image with him with a halo. And obviously we'll have a prayer on that card as well. That the first time the world will see that image is at the beatification mass.
10: Okay.
11: And the other thing with once he is declared blessed, then his tomb actually can become and used as an altar. And so we've already done work in our cathedral where his remains are
10: mm-hmm.
11: to prepare his tomb so that it can be used to be celebrated as the altar to celebrate Mass on top of.
10: And if people wanted, they could also have official pilgrimages
11: absolutely.
10: To go to your cathedral
11: yep.
10: and you know masses be celebrated there and other ways of learning about him and honoring him.
11: We have a lot planned. We already get several thousand visitors a year to the tomb, and we have a very small museum in our pastoral center. But we expect that those numbers are going to grow exponentially and more pilgrimage groups will come.
10: Oh, yeah.
11: We've seen just in being able to announce the beatification, our numbers are going up significantly already with visitors coming and mm-hmm. groups requesting to be able to come and celebrate a Mass in the cathedral and that. So we have a lot planned for that.
10: Mm-hmm.
11: We, again, are increasing our hours that were available and open for people to visit both the tomb as well as the museum. And our big dream is what we call the Sheen Experience, which is to take the building next to our pastoral center, the old Spalding High School, where he was valedictorian of his class.
10: Mm-hmm.
11: And we are converting that into what will be a world-class experience for people to come to encounter Fulton Sheen. Because if you encounter Sheen, you're going to encounter the Lord.
10: Yeah.
11: And so we're developing not just more, in the sense of the traditional museum, but we're developing with technology today, as he used the technology, new technology of his day,
10: mm-hmm.
11: how people can encounter him and through him encounter the Lord in an immersive experience. So we're working on that. That's several years away. But all of the information about Sheen, place to submit if you receive a favor, is our website, celebratesheen.com. CelebrateSheen.com.
10: I was just going to mention that. That's good. I'm glad you did that. You can also find out more about Archbishop Sheen's at that CelebrateSheen.com. And, of course, you'll be able to watch Venerable Fulton J. Sheen's beatification on EWTN. It'll be held on Thursday, September 24th at 2 p.m. Central Standard Time from St. Louis, Missouri. So we're really looking forward to that. All right, we'll take a little break, come back in a couple minutes and get some of your questions and comments. So please stay with us.
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10: Welcome back. 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They'll be right here at a chapel at EWTN, and we'll unite with people around the world praying the rosary for the sanctification of priests. If you want more information, go to worldpriest.com, worldpriest.com. And that's something that was a key element of Archbishop Sheen's whole ministry, you know, getting priests to be holy and praying themselves and praying for them. We have some questions.
11: Okay.
10: Let's start off with Anastasia in Ohio. Anastasia, what can we do for you today?
17: Oh, I just love this program. I'm crazy about Bishop Sheen. I think one of the things that I wanted to particularly mention was I've heard a lot about his intellect and his knowledge of current events and how he presented, you know, on the blackboard. The thing I think that endeared him, I know, with me, and probably was the reason he beat out, you know, Milty, was his humor. He'd always start out with a little story, a little human interest story that was usually true, if I'm not mistaken. He'd address letters that he received from his fans. And he wasn't afraid to make fun of his art, his own artwork. I think he sprinkled enough humor and wit throughout his whole program that it kind of kept it a little bit on the lighter side. It didn't drag you down and get you depressed and all that. And I can watch his reruns over and over and over again. I grew up with him. I'm in my 70s, so I just had to make sure that was mentioned. I wanted him to be appreciated for his wit and his humor.
10: Well, I tell you what, Anastasia, we have a little clip giving an example of exactly what you're talking about. So let's take a look at that clip.
18: Friends, we're always very happy to hear from mothers about their children and their reactions of children to our program. One story came to us this week from Denver. It was that this child, under 4 years of age, was a bit impatient about being served his breakfast, and he was banging his spoon on his bowl, demanding service. The mother was occupied and unable to do it. Finally picked up the bowl, pulled it over his head and says, "Look, Mom, Bishop Sheen." We will probably get offers from a cereal company after that story, but they can completely forget about it because it's nullified by another story which came to us from another boy under four from St. Paul, Minnesota. It seems as this particular boy was looking at the television on Tuesday evening, and finally we came on and he shouted out, "Mom, here's Admiral Sheen." Well, I suppose we are on airwaves, and it was not so wrong.
10: You know, I was five when that came on the air.
11: You know, one of the things, you know, as the caller mentioned, he's known because he was a brilliant man. He was a great student of life, and he was a great student of philosophy and theology. But the way that he connected with people was to share his humor, mm-hmm. and it was to use real experiences of life.
10: Yes.
11: And what that did was disarm people, made him relatable.
10: Yes.
11: And so he could engage somebody on a very personal level and make you feel very comfortable, and then he could lead into the more, shall we say, weighty or heavy teaching that he wanted to express to you or to lead you to. He was just a master at his ability to connect first on a personal human level and then lead you to the deeper truths of faith.
10: Down here in Alabama, we said that he knew how to bring the hay down so the goats could get it. That was his great strength. Sir, were

0: in front of his tomb. And so in that first Mass, I commented about my lack of knowledge of Fulton Sheen, but I was discovering a new friend. And the stories that I get to hear are just amazing. Everything from personal stories of when he came to a parish and he did a mission and gave a mission talk. I was privileged to meet his niece, Joan Cunningham, before she passed away. We had a delightful afternoon. She was bringing treasures to give to the Diocese of Peoria for the museum and that. And as we were creating all these pictures and that stories that she was talking about, there was a wonderful picture. I never knew he had dogs. And he had an Irish setter named Chumley. Uh-huh. And that, and just this, you know, very human side picture of him with his dog. His niece-in-law, Dolores Sheen, lives in Peoria. I've got to know her over the last years. She's Polish by descent, and so she married into the Irish Sheen family. And she tells stories that are just so humorous of conversations and phone calls that he had with her talking about, you know, taking care of the Polish invader into the family. Uh-huh. And that. So the stories are just amazing of how personally he connected with so many people in so many different ways.
1: Yeah, no, he really did that. That's great stuff. We have another question here. Sir, where are you from?
2: I'm from Rockledge, Florida.
1: Good to have you here. Welcome. And your question?
2: What were the circumstances that led to Bishop Sheen's first television show?
0: Well, Sheen was a professor at Catholic University of America, mm-hmm. and he was becoming quite well known for his ability to teach and to preach, and that led to him being involved in the radio program, the Catholic Hour. And as he continued to have that fame grow, that ability to communicate so well over the waves, as TV was now coming about, he was given the opportunity to transfer from radio to TV and created the Life is Worth Living show.
1: Yeah. And, you know, one part of that, too, and this is something that he had related, mm-hmm. The number one show in television at that time was one, again, I remember quite well. Uh-huh. That was the Milton Berle
0: right.
1: show.
0: Right.
1: And Milton Berle was called Mr. Television, mm-hmm. number one show, unassailable by anybody. So they thought that the other channel that he went on thought, well, we'll put the priest over there. And yeah. just it's sort of a write-off because we have to put something in that time.
0: Right.
1: So, you know, it's no big loss to us. Well, it turns out that Archbishop Sheen pushed Milton Berle off of TV. He
0: right.
1: was so popular
0: right.
1: that his show went off the air.
0: Well, and if you stop and think about it, so when Sheen received the Emmy for being the best TV personality, first thing he did is he gave credit to his authors, Matthew, Mark, Luke, and John.
1: Yes, yes.
0: The authors of the gospel.
1: Yeah.
0: Because his material, again, came from that hour of prayer that he spent each day. And when you think about Milton Berle's show, it was a variety show. It was
1: yes.
0: there were other actors, actresses that were part of it. There were skits that were done. There was music that was done. And Sheen came out in this studio that looked like a library, and he had a blackboard, and he was dressed as a bishop, and he spoke. And his material was so much greater
1: yes.
0: than all of the things that Milton Berle was trying to do in bringing humor and laughter into the world. Sheen was speaking the truth of the faith, the truth of the gospel, and speaking to people's hearts. And that's why he was so popular.
1: Absolutely. And he used that line when he met Milton Berle at a Friars Club dinner. And Berle said to him, "How'd you knock me off the air? I was number one. I was Mr. Mm-hmm. TV." He said, "It was easy. I had better writers."
0: Yep.
1: Matthew, Mark, Luke, and John.
0: Yeah.
1: So that was his line then, too. Sir, where are you from?
3: Birmingham, Alabama.
1: Welcome. And your question?
3: My question is, we've heard stories about Archbishop Sheen's life.

0: life, and I wondered if there was, beyond the leadership that he showed, were there themes that developed as you went through the process of researching and approval?
1: Certainly. In fact, one of the things we're doing as a spiritual preparation for the beatification is following his example of making a holy hour. So we're going to have a novena of holy hours leading up to the beatification in the Diocese of Peoria. And each night, starting on September 15th of this year, leading up to the beatification on the 24th, each night we're going to have a holy hour with a theme around things that were so important aspects of Sheen's life. So prayer being one of them, education, studying. We're going to have a night to reflect on the Eucharist and to reflect on the Blessed Mother. Sheen was very much aware of the cross in our life, mm-hmm. and the need to embrace the cross. Mm-hmm. So we'll have a reflection on suffering and the cross. September 20th, which is Sunday, we're going to reflect upon priesthood, which is actually the anniversary of his priesthood ordination. So it's fitting that as one of the nights we reflect on priesthood. And then his life with the missions, because serving the poor, serving the church around the world, when he became head of the Pontifical Mission Society, he said that the world was his parish. Mm-hmm. And he really took that to heart for the rest of his life. Mm-hmm. So reflecting upon the missions, the call to evangelize that we have to take up in our life today is another night. And then finally, we're going to reflect upon humility and our call to sainthood. Mm-hmm. So those are some of the themes that were very clear, a part of his life, that spiritually we're going to use to prepare by doing these holy hours. And there's other things. As we mentioned earlier, he was very staunch in his opposition and speaking out about communism and how we are to be faithful citizens, you know, in our country. But he would critique the far right and the far left.
2: Yes.
1: He did not fit into any political category. He felt that America was a great blessing, but he felt America needed the church, yep. needed Catholicism.
2: Yeah. Yeah, he definitely did that critique. I mean, he was staunchly against racial bigotry.
1: Right.
2: And the segregation,
1: right.
2: but equally against communism, just being another form of oppression.
1: Right.
2: We have another caller. We have Louise from the great state of Connecticut. Louise, what can we do for you?
3: Embarrassment of the state of Connecticut. But anyway, yeah, we have recollections of Bishop Sheen from Holyoke, which was part, you know, a lot of Irish in the beginning in the 50s. And we used to watch Bishop Sheen at my aunt's house before we even had a television. So my brother knew who he was, and he collected autographs, and Bishop Sheen was in the lineup in the parade, and Charlie was running after him, and there was a picture in the paper. And you see the bodyguard kind of scowling at him, but Bishop Sheen was, you know, graciously gave him his autograph. And Charlie, my brother, went to seminary for several years and with the Les Salettes, the French order, anyway. And they decided it wasn't his vocation, but he kept studying theology, got a PhD in theology, one of the youngest at Fordham in New York. And then he taught for almost 40 years in Scranton at Marywood College until he got ALS. He had Lou Gehrig's disease for about 12 years. He died 4 years ago. Though he never became a priest, but I'm sure he was inspired a lot by Bishop Sheen, but his middle son did. In fact, just before he died, my nephew, after his father died, one of the first things he did, one of the first funerals he did, was for his father. It was very emotional, and he had about 20 priests at his funeral because they all knew my brother.
2: Thank you. And, you know, something that I think is true about Archbishop Sheen, he also saw the importance of the lay apostolate.
1: Absolutely.
2: this was, he would not say, well, it would have been better for your priest. No, he saw that the lay apostolate yes. was very important, and he was, that was one of the items from Vatican Council, which he attended.
1: He participated in all of the Second Vatican Council.
2: Absolutely.
1: And I don't have the exact quote, but basically one of the things that Sheen said is that the church is not going to be saved by the bishops and the priests and the religious. It's going to be saved by
2: yes,
1: the faithful.
2: That's right. He did. I've heard him say that, mm-hmm. you know, in some of the talks that I listened to. And we have one more question here from our studio audience. Well, Brother Johns.
4: Welcome back.
2: Yeah, slowly I turned. Go ahead. What you got there, Brother John?
4: I just wanted to ask, too, with Bishop Sheen, I know he did a lot with television and radio, but what was his role with the missions?
1: So Sheen was appointed the head of the Pontifical Mission Society. And in that role, his responsibility was to encourage the church in the United States to support the work of the missions around the world. He was a masterful fundraiser.
2: Yes.
1: But for him, it was not just about raising money to send checks to other parts of the world to support the church. That was clearly part of the responsibility. But Sheen traveled the world to yes. visit the missions.
2: Yes.
1: To understand what it was that his role in the leading the Pontifical Mission Society, what it was to have an impact on places in the world where the gospel had yet to be preached, to bring Jesus to places where Jesus had not been previously known. So he was very much active as the director, going around the world, visiting mission churches and dioceses. When he was there, he would see what the dollars that he was raising back in the United States were going for.
2: Mm-hmm.
1: And he would also be able to then speak very confidently with firsthand knowledge of how important it is for us to see the church, as he said, the world was his parish. The church is universal. And how do we bring the gospel to places around the world that need to have support to be able to, you know, have priests, religious, to build hospitals and schools, seminaries. That was his work in leading the Pontifical Mission Society.
2: Also, all the money that he made on his television show mm-hmm. went to those missions.
1: Yes.
2: He didn't keep that money yeah. for himself at all. He wasn't interested. Yeah. He did that. And he tells the most shameful moment of his life was when he met a leper and he was giving crosses to lepers and he just dropped in his hand. And he was ashamed of himself. So he picked it up mm-hmm. from the man's leprous hand and then placed it there. Mm-hmm. And he realized he was afraid to touch the leper.
1: Right.
2: But he was also learning lessons, and that's a great thing.
1: Yeah.
2: I just want to let people know, if you want more information on Fulton Sheen's cause, go to celebratesheen.com. You can watch Venerable Sheen, Fulton Sheen's Beatification Mass on EWTN Thursday, September 24th at 2 p.m. Central Standard Time, live from St. Louis, Missouri. There's also a Sheen app you can get in your app store. And it's his shows and retreats and talks that he gave. It's brilliant. Thank you for being with us, Excellency. And if you would join me in blessing our audience, may Almighty God bless you and keep you, the Father, Son, and Holy Spirit. Amen. 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
9: There never will be, and probably never has been, the perfect time to come into the Catholic Church. And if things are in an uproar, okay. Your time to be in the Catholic Church is during a time of uproar. If it's relatively calm or tranquil, then that's God's plan for you. But come on in. The water's terrible. One other analogy that I found helpful is that of Noah's Ark. Everybody who got on the Ark was saved. And those who didn't get on the ark, they all died. And imagine what it would have been like to be on the ark. Big waves, lots of noise, probably very damp. And that stench. I can't even imagine it, much less try to get a good sleep on the ark of Noah. And yet, I would rather be on the ark than to go body surfing, which is the only alternative. It didn't work out for those people. I'm Catholic. I'm never going to leave. Is it a messy place? Yeah. Part of the mess is mine, too. So I'm a contributing factor, but I'm trying.
10: Words are powerful. What and how we speak can cause peace or turmoil in our family. It can be so easy to let thoughtless words fly out of our mouths. But our commission as parents is to model how God loves. It is a huge responsibility, but we can do it. And have the courage to apologize when we don't.
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12: Hello, I'm Father Doug Jeffers, Adjutant Judicial Vicar of the Diocese of Austin, and welcome back to 60 Seconds with the Eucharist. Today we're talking about the phrase source and summit, which is a phrase that the Second Vatican Council used to describe the Holy Eucharist. It's the source and the summit of our faith. What those words mean is that the Eucharist is the source of our spiritual life. That means it's where we draw our energy, where we draw the power to go out and live our spiritual life. It comes really from the Eucharist being offered in all the churches around the world every day on behalf of the church and all her members. We all draw strength from that. And from Holy Communion, which we receive in the Eucharist, when Christ comes to live inside us and to strengthen us to carry out our mission. But not only is the Eucharist the source of the life of faith, it's also the summit of the life of faith, which means not only does our whole spiritual life flow from the Eucharist, but it all leads back to the Eucharist. And that's because the Eucharist is our great act of adoration. It's our great act of worship to God. When we go to Mass, we offer God worship. We offer Him worship that has infinite value because we offer Him the body and blood of His Son. And so the Mass, really, more than anything else we do on earth, is like heaven. Because in the Mass, we're perfectly offering worship up to God, which is what we'll be doing in heaven. So not only does everything we do flow from the Eucharist, but everything comes back to the Eucharist, which is a foretaste of the heavenly wedding feast. Thanks for listening, and we'll see you at Mass.
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0: A reading from the book of Exodus. Early in the morning, Moses went up Sinai as the Lord had commanded him, taking along the two stone tablets. Having come down in a cloud, the Lord stood with Moses there and proclaimed his name, Lord. Thus the Lord passed before him and cried out, "The Lord, the Lord, a merciful and gracious God, slow to anger and rich in kindness and fidelity." Moses at once bowed down to the ground in worship. Then he said, "If I find favor with you, O Lord, do come along in our company. This is indeed a stiff-necked people, yet pardon our wickedness and sins and receive us as your own." The Responsorial Psalm. Glory and praise forever. Blessed are you, O Lord, the God of our fathers, praiseworthy and exalted above all forever. And blessed is your holy and glorious name, praiseworthy and exalted above all for all ages. Blessed are you in the temple of your holy glory, praiseworthy and glorious above all forever. Blessed are you on the throne of your kingdom, praiseworthy and exalted above all forever. Blessed are you in the depths of your throne upon the cherubim, praiseworthy and exalted above all forever. A reading from the second letter to the Corinthians. Brothers and sisters, rejoice. Mend your ways, encourage one another, agree with one another, live in peace, and the God of love and peace will be with you. Greet one another with a holy kiss. All the holy ones greet you. The grace of the Lord Jesus Christ and the love of God and the fellowship of the Holy Spirit be with all of you. The Alleluia verse. Glory to the Father, the Son, and the Holy Spirit, to God who is, who was, and who is to come. A reading from the Gospel of John. God so loved the world that he gave his only Son, so that everyone who believes in him might not perish, but might have eternal life. For God did not send his Son into the world to condemn the world, but that the world might be saved through him. Whoever believes in him will not be condemned, but whoever does not believe has already been condemned, because he has not believed in the name of the only Son of God.
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2: Peace be with you, friends. We come to Trinity Sunday, one of my favorite Sundays of the year. They often call it the preacher's nightmare. I don't agree with that. I think we should preach the Trinity all the time, because the Trinity is not just a little puzzle for theologians. It's the heart of the matter in many ways. Keep in mind, you know, Catholics and Orthodox too, whenever we make this sign of the cross, what are we doing? But we're invoking the Father and the Son and the Holy Spirit. We're invoking the Trinity. So every time we pray in the name of the Trinity. We can't consider that, therefore, a little side concern of a few theologians. No, no, it's central to the way we pray. Okay, so I suppose appropriately, I'm going to propose three images, three models, three ways of getting at this idea of the Trinity. I'm going to do so by beginning with three things that I think we would all take for granted and say, well, yeah, of course that's true of God. And I want to show that each one leads to the idea of the Trinity. Okay? So let me start with the idea of personhood. Do we say that God is a person? Well, yeah, of course. I mean, we don't think God is just some vague metaphysical force or some vague cause way back when, some impersonal, you know, source of existence. No, no, we would hold that God is a person. Mind and will and freedom, right? Well, think about that word for a second. Person. Where does that come from? Well, Latin word persona. Where does that come from? Well, from a verb, personare, which means to sound through. And you say, well, how are those related? Well, here's how. A persona in Latin, ancient Latin, designated a device. A device used by actors in ancient theater. So obviously before, you know, microphones. If you wanted to be heard, you held up in front of you a persona, which was a kind of mask with a little megaphone fitted to the mouthpiece. So that when you held it up and you announced your lines, it could personare. It could sound through to the audience. All right. That's kind of interesting, isn't it? Persona, person, personare has to do with communication. It has to do with speaking to another. The actor speaking to the audience so he can be heard. All right. Is God a person only in relation to the world he's made, or only in relation to us, his intelligent creatures? Well, no. I mean, he does communicate to us, but wouldn't we say God's a person independent of the world? God's a person even if he never created the world. God's a person from all eternity, right? Okay, yeah. Well, if he is, what? Somehow in the unity of God, there must obtain some play of communication, of speaker, spoken to, and speech. Something like a speaking to another must be true of God if God is a person from all eternity. Who's the speaker? We call him the Father. Who's the one spoken to? Call him the Son. What's the speech they share? We call him the Holy Spirit. Here's something else interesting. And you know, maybe you've sensed this. I've always loved etymology. From the first time as a little kid, third grade maybe, and the teacher said, you know, this word of ours comes from an earlier word. I've always been fascinated by etymology. Well, the Latin persona, personare, the Greek word, and of course the Gospels are written in Greek, the epistles and all that, is prosopon. Prosopon. That's derived in turn from a Greek phrase, prosopthē. Now, opthē, think optics, think ophthalmologist, right? Opthē is to look. Pros is toward. Who's a prosopon, therefore? A person is someone who looks to another. And isn't it true, everybody? You can't, Ratzinger put it this way, you can't speak of a person in the absolute singular. It doesn't make sense. A person qua person communicates. Personare, pros opthē, looks toward. All right, again, is God a person only in relation to the world? No, no. God's a person in himself from all eternity. Therefore what? There must be within the unity of God something like a looker, a looked at, and the look that they share. Who's the looker, the Father? Who's looked at, the Son? What's the shared look? The Holy Spirit. If God's a person, and I think we'd all agree with that, something like the Trinitarian play must obtain within God. Okay, so there's my first model, person. Here's second one. I think we'd all be very much at home with that great statement from the first letter of John that God is love, right? Beautiful. God is love. John is not saying, mind you, that God loves. I mean, all religions say that in some form. Or that love is one of God's attributes. Yeah, okay, I think every religion would say that. No, no, it's stranger, the claim of St. John. That God is love. That means in his own most nature and not simply in relation to the world. So you'd say, sure, God loves us. He wills our good. Okay. But the claim here is that God is love in his own nature from all eternity. Therefore what? There has to obtain within the unity of God something like a lover, a beloved, and the love that they share. Who's the lover? We call him the Father. Who's the beloved? We call him the Son. What's the love that they share but the Holy Spirit? You know, it was G.K. Chesterton said that a lot of people are uneasy with all this technical language about Trinity, but oh, they love the claim. They love it that God is love. How beautiful. But see, Chesterton said, Trinitarian doctrine is but the conceptually precise way of articulating that God is love. All right, so God's a person. God is love. They both imply something like the Trinity. Here's the last one. Wouldn't we all agree, we biblical people anyway, that God is a revealer? Karl Barth, the great Protestant theologian, said the Deus Dixit principle is fundamental to the Bible. It's Latin for God has spoken. And it's true, isn't it? Again, we don't think God's a distant force. We don't think God's just dumbly out there. No, we think that God has spoken in creation, yes, but spoken through the history of Israel, and then spoken finally in Christ. What do we hear in the letter to the Hebrews? That, you know, in times past, in varied and fragmentary ways, God spoke to our forefathers. But in these last days, he's spoken to us through his Son. Don't we hear in the prologue to John's Gospel, in the beginning was the Word, and the Word was with God, and the Word was God. So now look. Is God speaking his word in all of creation? Yes. Yes. That's why creation is imbued with intelligibility, because it's been spoken into being by God's intelligence. Does God speak his word even more intensely and dramatically in the history of Israel? Yes. In Torah and temple and prophecy. And then in the fullness of time, God, who has spoken in various and fragmentary ways, now speaks the whole of himself, the totality of his word. The word that is God is spoken in Christ. Okay, if all that's true, what do we have in God? Well, there's a speaker, someone who speaks. We call him the Father, and there's a word spoken, listen, which is co-equal to the Father, because in this word, God has utterly communicated himself. There's a speaker, and there's a word spoken. But now, take the third step here, which is very interesting to me. So, God has spoken his word. How can we, a finite, historically conditioned, limited human beings, possibly understand the word that the Father has spoken? My mind is small. I'm fallen. I have trouble understanding, you know, basic mathematics. How in the world do I understand the Logos in person? Well, there's got to be an interpreter of the word. We call him the Holy Spirit. You know, in John's Gospel, Jesus says, the Father and I are going to send, in the Greek, a parakletos. Kalein means to call. Para means like over. So the paraclete, the parakletos, is someone that you call over to help you. As in a court of law, for example. Which is why parakletos, again, we'll do etymology. Parakletos gets rendered in Latin as advocatus, vocatus, called, ad, toward, right? He's been called over to the table to help me make my case here. That's the idea. The Father and I, the speaker and the word spoken, are going to send an advocate who will lead you into all truth, who will help you understand the word spoken. Ah, we got speaker, spoken, and interpreter. Father, Son, Holy Spirit. So again, everybody, that God is personal? Yeah, sure. God is love? Yeah. God reveals himself? Yeah, I accept all those. Then you got to accept the Trinity. You can't have those three descriptions without affirming at the same time the Trinity. Okay, that's a little bit of a, you know, abstract theological lesson. But again, let me make this salvifically relevant. Look at our gospel for today, brief, but so important. It contains that famous John 3:16. God so loved the world, he gave his only son, that everyone who believes in him might not perish, but might have eternal life. Now, parse this out. God so loved the world. Who are we talking about? The Father, the speaker, the lover, the one who looks, right? The Father, God, so loved the world that he gave his only son. He sent his son out. He spoke his word out. He loved the world in the son. Why? That we might not perish, but might come to eternal life. The Father sent the Son all the way to the end of God-forsakenness, of our sin, of our rebellion, of our sadness, of our rejection. Watch. So that as I run away from the Father, I'm running, whether I like it or not, right into the arms of the Son. And now, the Father sending the Son gathers in, even the most reluctant sinner can gather us into the love that is the Holy Spirit. In the name of the Father and of the Son and of the Holy Spirit, the Father sent the Son all the way down so as to gather us into the Holy Spirit. That's what the Trinity's about, everybody. That's why it matters that we come to understand it more plainly, that we might understand the meaning of our redemption. And God bless you.
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7: Welcome back. I'm Matthew Bunsen. Here, as always, with Shannon Mullen, Editor-in-Chief of the National Catholic Register. Well, in Tulsa, Oklahoma, a four-story, nine-bedroom house attached to the 112-year-old Gothic Cathedral, which was originally built as a home for pioneering priests, has become home now to eight diocesan priests living in community. What's behind this unusual but remarkable project? We're joined once again, happily, by Register senior writer Zelda Caldwell, who has been following this story. Zelda, welcome back.
8: Great to be here. Thank you.
7: Well, your piece, it's really fascinating. The title of it, you can read it at ncregister.com, is A Cure for Clerical Loneliness, Eight Diocesan Priests Find Brotherhood Under One Roof. And there's a line here that I want to start with to ask you about. You write that it's an arrangement that is so uncommon, it may be the largest community of diocesan priests in the United States. This really does sound rather uncommon, but it sounds like a rather striking project.
8: What happened is that the priest there explained that it sort of happened by accident. They had this great big house, as you said, as 9 bedrooms. And it was mostly, it had been empty for years and years and just kind of, you know, walled off. There were floors where people didn't even go. And they got some money, they raised some money, and they fixed it up because there were some much-needed repairs. And then some priests started saying, well, can I, there were the rector of the cathedral was there and another priest was there. And then more people said, well, would it be okay if I moved in since you fixed it up so nicely? And eventually it got to the point where, yes, there are 8 diocesan priests living there. And it's been a wonderful experiment and showing the, you know, the benefits of community. They're so pleased with it. One of the priests I talked to went on a Facebook group of priests and said, does anyone know of any other groups of diocesan priests that are this large? And so they're not exactly sure, but they think this is the largest.
9: Zelda, there's so much to love about this story. And among them is the photographs. A shout out to Daniel McKay of the Diocese of Tulsa, who took photographs. But I wanted to talk about the reference to loneliness. How do we know that loneliness is a problem among U.S. priests?
8: We have the data. In 2025, the National Study of Catholic Priests, conducted by the Catholic Project from the Catholic University of America, found out that 40% of priests ordained after the year 2000 reported feeling lonely. And this has obviously contributed to the reported burnout. I think the same study showed that, you know, I think 35% of diocesan priests feel burnout. And part of this is because there are fewer priests, but the loneliness, the being spread out, when they have to live alone, they don't have the benefits of community that can help them with the stresses of a very exhausting, demanding job.
7: Yeah, what are some of the practical challenges of something like this? Because you have priests gathering together, living in community, as you say, but then are their commutes longer? How do they make their schedules work? What are some of the complications for them?
8: I imagine that could be a problem if you were going to say, okay, let's do this in our diocese. Everyone thinks, oh, it's great for a priest to live in the rectory. But some of the priests I talked to for this story said they think the benefits outweigh the cost. It would be better for them to live together. Maybe they'd be a little further from where they work, but they would be healthier. And happier.
7: Well, as you note, so they hold a variety of jobs. As you say, one is the rector. There's a parochial vicar of the cathedral, a retired priest, a priest working full-time in hospital ministry, a high school chaplain, the diocesan vocations director. So this is a pretty varied bunch, and yet all of them, as you note, have designated Tuesday as the one day of the week where they all get together for evening prayer, a chance to catch up, and dinner. So it is possible to organize your schedules within community, isn't it?
8: Yes. I mean, I was amazed at how busy they are. That's the only night that they all can do it. But they do, you know, set aside that day because they're so busy. But I didn't put this in the article, but some of them they use the house also for their ministries. Like, you know, the high school chaplain can bring some young adults or in for an occasional dinner. And they invite from time to time different groups to come in and share the rectory with them for a little bit. So, yeah, they're really making great use of this place, not just for themselves, but for their ministries.
9: Yeah, Zelda, one of the things that we really like to do at the Register is to take ideas like this that might be happening in a particular parish or a diocese that that it gives other dioceses, other Catholics, ideas of what they can do locally. I don't know if it's too soon for you to have gotten any feedback from your story, but do you think this is an idea that could be replicated elsewhere?
8: I do. I mean, I've heard mostly feedback from readers who are really excited about this and inspired by it. But I do think, the bishop in Tulsa, Kondrla, he has made it a point to emphasize the health of his priests, doing a lot of formation, having an annual convocation where they all get together for 3 days. This is a thing that other bishops could do. I mean, I was struck by one of the priests told me that of the 65 active diocesan priests in Tulsa, they think half of them live alone. And that's not just like one other person in a rectory. That's totally alone. And I, haven't done the research, but I imagine that it's similar in other dioceses. So I think, yes, this is something that they could do. And I imagine the priests, especially the younger ones, the ones ordained after 2000, would really welcome it.
7: Well, Zelda, your piece is titled A Cure for Clerical Loneliness. 8 Diocesan Priests Find Brotherhood Under One Roof. Thanks so much for your reporting, and this is a really interesting story and could be something of a trendsetter for the country.
8: Great. Well, thanks so much for having me.
7: God bless. Well, that's it for Register Radio for this week. Remember, for more news, analysis, and commentary, check out the National Catholic Register online at ncregister.com. Thanks so much for joining us here on Register Radio. Until next week, on behalf of our producer, Michael McCall, and Shannon Mullen, I'm Matthew Bunsen. Please, take care, and God bless.

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4: Sometimes the simplest prayers can be the most effective, especially during times of distress. Reverently repeating the name of Jesus or the prayer, "Jesus, my mercy," may be what you need during those times. But here's another short, powerful prayer that is typically said three times. My God, I believe, I adore, I hope, and I love thee. I beg pardon for those who do not believe, do not adore, do not hope, and do not love thee. Amen.
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6: You know how on this program we get a lot of callers who are consternated about what's going on with the Latin Mass, or they're maybe angry, confused, demoralized about things that they see going on in the church? So all of this is just sort of a preamble from a letter that J.R.R. Tolkien, he wrote a letter to his son. This is in the mid-1960s. And Vatican II had just unfolded, had just finished. And there was a lot of upheaval then, a lot of just crazy winds of division and disunity and departure from traditional Catholic teaching, etc., that were blowing mightily. And so J.R.R. Tolkien wrote this as part of a letter that he wrote to his son about what was going on. So here's what he said. I think there is nothing to do but pray for the church, the vicar of Christ, and for ourselves, and meanwhile, to exercise the virtue of loyalty, which indeed only becomes a virtue when one is under pressure to desert it, as many people are nowadays.
7: That's beautiful.
6: Isn't that great? That's what he's pointing out, is that this is the time, especially if you feel as though you've lost your bearings, you don't know what's going on in the church, why are bishops acting this way, why are these things happening? And well, I think this is a great bit of advice. Just be loyal. Don't turn against the church in her time of great difficulty.
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10: 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This 50-part series was recorded on phonograph records in the 1960s, and the sound quality is sometimes compromised. But the Word of God, spoken by Archbishop Sheen, is solid and timeless. Here now is Archbishop Fulton Sheen.
11: Peace be to you. Have you ever been guilty of speeding? If you were, when you came into the garage after exceeding the speed limit, did you ever bend your head over the steering wheel and weep? Did you ever shoot game out of season? Did it ever cause you great remorse? It is very obvious that here there is a breaking of the law, and there is not just exactly the same kind of feeling that follows the breaking of the law as there is that follows the wounding of someone that we love. We have been insisting all along that the standard and norm of our morality is not just a law, but a person. Not something that is prohibited, but rather charity and love. That is why some people will feel greater sorrow for sin than others. It all depends upon how much we love. Suppose you cannot sing. Suppose you could not carry a key on a ring. And you were put into a choir where everyone else could sing. You hit a false note. The director of the choir would look at you with a very sour face all the other singers would turn toward you and give you a dirty look? Why is it that they act that particular way to you? It is because they feel that discord much more than you do. You are not musical enough to appreciate it. But they are. So too there are some people who do not appreciate the love and the mercy of God. And therefore they are not so much inclined to feel a regret as those who have just a vague concept of deity. I do not mean to say that they are without blame. Just as there was a reality to you hitting a wrong note. I only say that where there is the love of Christ, there is, first of all, a refusal to do anything that would wound him, and secondly, when we do hurt him, we feel a greater contrition and sorrow. That is the difference between law and love, between sin in the natural order and sin in the supernatural order. Just let me give you a few more differences to explain it. When we are governed solely by law, when we are not in the state of grace, but when we do wrong, we have a sense of guilt. When, however, we are in the state of grace and we sin seriously, we have a sense of pollution, of shame, of defilement. The difference between the two is very much like the remorse of Cain or Judas compared to the remorse of the prodigal son, who said that he had sinned against his father. Then too, in the natural order, we are apt to have a fear of temporal punishments, whereas in the supernatural order of grace, we are governed by a sense of the holiness of God. Another difference is that in the natural order, our sorrow very often extends only to some sins, and particularly the more shameful ones. Not always to such sins as avarice, selfishness. But when we are penetrated by the Spirit of Christ, then we even are sorry for our bad motives, for our evil thoughts, anything that inspires a bad action. A final difference, in the natural order, the grief for a fault or a sin is often vanishing and temporary, as it was in the case of the judge who heard Paul. Remember, sacred scripture says something that is indeed very striking. The dog goes back to his vomit. And sometimes sinners will go back again to their sin simply because they were not penetrated with a keen sense of the reality of sin. But if, however, we live in the supernatural order, then there is an enduring conviction of sin. Then we become very much like Peter. It was said that he so much regretted his sin that he had furrows in his cheeks from the tears that he shed for denying our blessed Lord. Our aim, then, is to imitate the life of Christ himself. Now, this does not mean that we have to be born in a stable, that we have to visit Egypt, that we have to dispute with our teachers at the age of 12, or that we have to change water into wine or go to a wedding at the age of 30. No. It means that each of us is to do what Christ himself would have done in our place. We are not to copy Christ, as, for example, a student will copy a great master in an art gallery. We are rather, as we said, to have the Spirit of Christ in us. This being understood, we now come back to the law that should govern all of our moral life. We repeat it because it is so important. Our blessed Lord said, "Thou shalt love the Lord thy God with thy whole heart and with thy whole soul and thy whole mind. This is the greatest of the commandments, and the second is like to this: thou shalt love thy neighbor as thyself." Notice that all the Ten Commandments were summed up in love. And you never can have love except by and through a person who is opposite you. Now, who is the person that is opposite you? God and neighbor. That is why when we are in love with someone, we speak of our love. As we said before, namely, there's a bond uniting the two of us, so that the basis of moral life is an earthly trinity. Just as there is in heaven the trinity of the Father, the Son, and the Holy Spirit, so on earth there is a trinity of moral relations: I, thou, and God. Just as there is a dialogue between me and you and God, so there is the eternal dialogue of love, Father, Son, and Holy Spirit. Our blessed Lord, the night of the Last Supper, spoke of the heavenly Trinity as the model of this earthly Trinity of love. These were his words. He was talking about how he revealed the Father's love to us. And he said to his Heavenly Father, "That the love thou hast bestowed on me may dwell in them."

sum up the Ten Commandments. The Ten Commandments refer to love of God and love of neighbor. The first three commandments are related to God. The last six commandments are related to neighbor. And in between the first three and the last six comes the fourth. Honor thy father and thy mother. And God put this in between the two, love of God and neighbor, because the parents in the home take the place of God. And obedience to parents is a very high form of justice. It is related not only to neighbor, but also related to God. When therefore we disobey God, we are in some way offending against one of the first three commandments about adoring God, keeping holy his name, keeping holy the Sabbath. Now, we are not so much concerned here with telling you about sins, about the vices you have to avoid. What interests us is to increase in you the love of God. In other words, to construct a positive, moral, strong imitation of Christ. Oh, we will mention the sins in passing, but you will find these sins for your examination of conscience in the particular catechism which we have recommended, and you will also find them in any prayer book where there is an examination of conscience. Now, this is not a complete enumeration of sins against these first three commandments, but they are some of them. Anyone would violate the general commandment of love of God, or the first three of the old law, if he refused to recognize God as creator, redeemer, and sanctifier, if there was a hatred of God, failure to worship, failure to attend Mass on Sundays and holy days of obligation, if there was a rebellion against God for the trials and crosses he permitted, if there were such things as idolatry, superstition, blasphemy, cursing, sacrilege, loss of faith, presumption, despair, dishonoring the Sunday, and the like. But we are not just to avoid these sins. We really must know, why should we worship God? Why should we honor him? Why is his name holy? If we understand this, the first commandment, to love God with our whole mind and our whole soul, then perhaps we will not fall into any of these sins. That is what we are going to explain. How do you think of God? Do you think of him as someone on a throne who sulks and who pouts and gets angry if you do not go to Mass on Sunday? Or if you blaspheme? Do you think it makes him unhappy when you do not pay any attention to him? Or do you think that he is a kind of a benevolent grandfather who's indifferent to what you do, who likes to see you go places and do things and have a good time, regardless of how you do it? No, God is not like either picture or the other. Does he lose something when we do not worship him? Of course not. We do. But first, why worship God? What is worship? Worship is a contraction of worth-ship.

0: It is a manifestation of the worth in which we hold another person. Worship is a sign of value. You applaud, for example, an actor on the stage. You may applaud an athlete. And when you do so, you're putting a value on his worth. Every time a man takes off his hat to a lady, he is worshiping her. Now, what does it mean to worship God? It means to acknowledge in some way his power, his goodness, and his truth. If you do not worship God, what do you worship? 9 times out of 10, it will be yourself. If there is no God, then you are a God. And if you are a God, I am an atheist. Because I cannot believe in that kind of a God. The basic reason today why there is so little worship of God is because man denies he is a creature. Without a sense of dependence, there can be no worship. But that's the definition of worship. Now, why should you worship God? Well, you have a duty to worship God, not because he will be unhappy if you do not, but because you will be unhappy. Let me prove that to you. Suppose you are a father. Your little boy brings to you at Christmas time a little 10-cent knife that he bought. Do not you value that little knife more than a box of very fine cigars from your insurance agent? If you are a mother and you have a little girl, have you not often received a handful of yellow dandelions from your little daughter? And have they not pleased you more than a number of roses from a dinner guest? Do these trivialities make you any richer? Do you need them? Do you need that knife? Do you need the dandelions? Would you be imperfect without them? No, they're no use to you. Well, why then do you love them? Because your children are worshiping you. Because they are acknowledging your love and your goodness. And by doing so, they are perfecting themselves. In other words, they are developing along the lines of love rather than hate, thankfulness rather than ingratitude, and service rather than disloyalty. They are becoming more perfect children and more happy children. Now, just as you do not need that little knife or those dandelions, neither does God need your worship. But if their giving is a sign of your worth in your children's eyes, then are not prayer, adoration, worship a sign of God's worth in our eyes? If you do not need your children's worship, why do you think God needs yours? If their worship is for their perfection, not yours, then may not your worship of God be not for his perfection, but yours. Worship is your opportunity to express devotion, dependence, and love. And in doing so, you make yourself happy. A lover does not give gifts to the beloved because she is poor. He gives gifts to her because she's already, in his eyes, possessed of all gifts. And the more he loves, the poorer he thinks his gifts are. If he gave her 1 million, he would still think he had fallen short. If he gave everything, it still would not be enough. One of the reasons why we take price tags off our gifts is not because we are ashamed of what we paid for them, but because we do not wish to establish a proportion between our gift and our love. When therefore a man gives a young woman gifts, his gifts do not make her more precious, but they make him less inadequate. By giving, he is no longer nothing. The gift is his perfection, not hers. Worship in like manner is our perfection, not God's. To refuse to worship is to deny a dependence that makes us independent. Worship is to us what blooming is to a rose. To refuse worship would be like a rose cutting itself off from the sun and the earth, or a student denying that history can teach him anything. To withhold admiration from one who deserves it is a sign of a jealous, conceited mind. And down deep in his heart, a man who refuses to worship God knows that he is not a creator. He even knows that he could not be godless if there were no God. God made you to be happy. He made you for your happiness, not his. God would still be perfectly happy if you never existed. God has no need of love for his sake, for there's nothing in you, of and by yourself, which makes you lovable to God. As a matter of fact, most of us poor creatures are very lucky if we receive any affection from human beings. Why is it that God finds us lovable? It is because he puts some of his love into us. That is how we are to find everyone else lovable too. When we put some of our love into them, then they become lovable. God does not love us, therefore, for the same reason that we love others. We love others because we need. We live in poverty. Someone has to supply our lack. But God does not love us because he needs us. He loves us because he puts some of his love into us. That is why we are valuable. When therefore God asks us to love him with our whole heart, our whole mind, our whole soul, it is because he wants us to be happy.
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6: And I'm Ashley McGuire.
5: And we're so delighted to have the one and only Monsignor Jason Gray with us today to discuss the exciting news of Venerable Fulton Sheen's beatification in St. Louis this September. Soon to be blessed, Fulton Sheen. Monsignor Gray has worked indefatigably for this moment, studying the life and legacy of this Emmy Award winning, soon to be blessed, Fulton Sheen. Welcome to the show, Monsignor Gray.
7: Very good. Thank you for having me.
5: So the initial sainthood cause has been going on for a while, and you were present at the formal opening of the cause for canonization under Bishop Daniel Janke. Can you tell us what it was like to be at the beginning of this journey for this amazing American, soon to be blessed?
7: At the time, I was Bishop Janke's administrative assistant. So I was kind of there in just an official capacity, as the first signatures were signed, as the first oaths were taken. And I do have to say that although I was ordained in 1997 and the cause was opened in 2002, it was I grew in my knowledge of Fulton Sheen. I had known that he had come from Peoria, and I knew about some of his fame and notoriety, probably just mostly about his work on television. But over the course of these many years, I've gotten to know the man much, much better. And I've grown in my estimation, my appreciation for his tremendous contribution to the church.
6: Pope Leo, just a couple of days ago, said that he himself watched Fulton Sheen as a boy. I thought that was so cool. What was your reaction to hearing that?
7: Well, we were really encouraged by what he had to say, because the Holy Father was meeting with the people who are doing missionary work. So it was a general assembly of the Pontifical Mission Society members. And so they're talking all about missionary activity. And Cardinal Tagle, and then also Pope Leo, used that as an opportunity to say Sheen was the one who did it best. He's the model. And so we were really happy that he had chosen to highlight Sheen, which we believe that's really a fantastic example. It's a great part of Sheen's life to highlight. But we also noticed, and if you've seen the video on this, the Pope actually put his prepared text down for a moment when he made that comment about him personally remembering. So there was even a very personal element in which Pope Leo was reflecting on that in that moment. We've also, people kind of asked, they said, well, now that we have an American Pope, is this going to help move the cause along? I can say that everything, you know, the Holy Father has not shown any favoritism to this cause or somehow, you know, to deal with any obstacles along the way. But it's clear that there is a passion for this cause that he has, that he speaks so personally about it.
5: And they share the same home state, which is kind of amazing as well. So in 2011, you were appointed to head the formal tribunal of inquiry to investigate the alleged miraculous healing of James Fulton Engstrom, a newborn child who was stillborn for 61 minutes before his heart finally started beating. Can you tell us more about this amazing miracle?
7: Yeah. So the first investigation, the one into Sheen's life, that was headed by Monsignor Richard Sozman, who did a fantastic job with that. I just played a small supporting role in that investigation. But then when the miracle came around, then I was asked to take the lead. And so my responsibility was to direct the inquiry. So that meant gathering medical information, so the complete medical file, the documentary evidence, and interviewing the witnesses that would be the family members, the people who prayed, and then also the doctors and nurses who worked on the child. It really was a fantastic case in which James, they had planned for a home delivery. I don't know how much you know about the story, but so they had a certified nurse midwife. But they were at home, and they lived actually rather remotely. They're about 20 minutes away from Peoria. And when things went wrong, that was really a crisis, because they called right away, but it takes time for an ambulance to get out to their house, and it takes time for them to load the child into the ambulance, and it takes time for the ambulance to get back to the hospital. And when everything was all said and done, people say, oh, so he was not breathing for 61 seconds? And we say, no, it was 61 minutes. It had turned out that there was, the umbilical cord had knotted. And so as he was descending into the birth canal, blood flow was cut off. And so he was really without any oxygenation for the brain or the, for the rest of the body for that lengthy period of time. So it's remarkable that he survived, and maybe even more remarkable that he survived without any brain damage. And that's really what constituted the true extraordinary aspect of this miracle.
6: So given your firsthand experience working alongside this process of the beatification of Fulton Sheen, what strikes you as, what has been most interesting to you about the way that the Vatican handles this totally unique process?
7: Yeah, regarding the miracle itself, you mean?
6: Just in general, just the process of the making of a saint, and and your firsthand experience with it.
7: So I would say the thing that is I think important for people to know is the degree of seriousness with which these investigations are taken. And so when it comes to a miracle, for example, it has to be proven with moral certitude, so beyond a shadow of a doubt, that there is no natural explanation for a miraculous event. So if you had something that was just extremely rare, you say this is a one in a million type case. That's not good enough, because maybe this was just the one in a million who happened to be lucky enough, for something to happen. So it has to be proven that there really is no earthly explanation, no natural explanation for the sequence of events that we have. And then also when investigating the life of a servant of God, you have to investigate each and every virtue, each of the theological and the cardinal virtues. And it's important that there be evidentiary proof, a clear demonstration that the servant of God practiced each of these virtues, and not just in an ordinary way, but to an extraordinary or to a heroic degree. So these cases are studied for years. It takes a really long time to put everything together. And that is just a testimony to the seriousness, to the thoroughness of the investigation. So when the church proposes someone for veneration as a blessed, but more importantly, canonization, when they're made a saint, the church really is putting this person out there to say, here is someone whose example you can follow, and someone who you can pray to, and who will intercede on your behalf. And that's such a serious thing. The church wants to make sure that that's we just don't give that honor, that recognition, to someone who might be undeserving of it. So the seriousness is what I would say is most impressive for me.
5: So I think what's on everyone's minds, not to jump the gun, is I've heard you say that there are more miracles, quote, in the pipeline. How confident or how hopeful are you that this will happen fairly quickly, that other potential miracles will be recognized by the Vatican, and we will bring Fulton Sheen to full sainthood?
7: Well, I'm an optimist, so I'm going to be very hopeful. But I will say this, that one of the things, and people may not know this detail, is that the miracle for canonization has to take place after the beatification itself has been ordered. And so typically what would happen is you go through the beatification and then you start looking for miracles. But in this case, we have a little bit of an unusual situation, because Pope Francis actually gave the permission for the beatification. He gave the green light for the beatification in July of 2019. And then for other reasons, you know, after bankruptcy was declared in Rochester, and so there were, you know, difficulties in New York, it was put on hold, but that didn't, the order wasn't canceled, it was just delayed. So we actually can take any miracle that would occur from July 2019 forward, that's a potential miracle for canonization. And so in this sense, we actually have had five different people who have approached us with stories about miraculous healing. In each case, we always ask them, so we need the documentation, to ask them for medical documentation and for them to record as much of the detail, especially to identify who are the critical witnesses. So in some cases, we've actually gotten more supportive material. So each of these cases is kind of developing. And there are one or two that stand out in my mind as being pretty serious. And it only takes one to get to canonization. So right now we're focused on the beatification. I can say that my time is very much consumed with all of the planning. There's a lot to do, more than I think anyone would imagine for an event like this. But as soon as the beatification's done, then I think then the foundation, we will turn to the best of the miracle cases and get started with that investigation.
6: You mentioned the stall in the process, and you know, I think it's an important elephant in the room to address, because my feeling is the, you know, if we don't clarify what happened, it'll lead to a sense of controversy that belongs nowhere near the name of Fulton Sheen. So can you shed a little bit more light, especially for those who don't know about or understand why there was a stall in his in the process of his beatification, and why that shouldn't in any way taint his legacy?
7: Yeah, no, it's an important question. And fortunately, there's a very clear and explainable answer. If you step back into 2019, perhaps people can remember just how difficult it was for the church in the state of New York. At that time, the state legislature was waiving the statute of limitations, and that was allowing past incidents of any kind of abuse to go back and to be investigated. The Diocese of Rochester found themselves, that was the diocese where Sheen was bishop in the 1960s. The Diocese of Rochester was facing bankruptcy. So they just had an avalanche of different cases. And then also there was an attorney general's report that was in the stages of preparation. That report's never been finished, by the way. So I think they've abandoned that. But at the time, there was all this investigation. And I think the fear was, what if something is actually dredged up in this entire investigation? And this is where the church oftentimes takes a very cautious approach. So rather than beatify someone and then later to discover that, you know, perhaps there was some questionable decision that Sheen might have made as a bishop. So did he handle these cases correctly? From everything that we researched, we could show that he did handle cases correctly. There were a couple cases in which we know he had removed a priest from ministry because he had misbehaved. There was another case in which he had kept a priest out of ministry. He's someone who wanted to come back into ministry, but had a past. And so Sheen made the right call. He made the type of decision that we would expect any bishop today to make. Back in the day, you know, that not all bishops were as, you know, held the line on that the way that we would expect them to do today. But Sheen did. And so then after going through some of the details with this bankruptcy, we had actually worked with law firms to help study all these cases. So there was a fair amount of work, and this is critical legal work to do, to go through all of the allegations that had been brought forward, the lawsuits that had been brought forward, all of the cases that were submitted as part of the bankruptcy process. So we could verify that in none of those cases, in none of those allegations, was there any hint that Sheen had done anything wrong. So they all had to do with other decisions that were made by other bishops, but not by Sheen. So after we had studied all of that and the bankruptcy had come to a conclusion, which it's now concluded in Rochester, we can truly say Sheen is clean. That's the line that I used when I can say that Sheen has been the most, I believe, thoroughly investigated servant of God I could imagine. Not only did they go through the rigorous canonical process with the Vatican, but he can say he's been subjected to even more scrutiny since then. And in all of these cases, there's no hint that there's been anything inappropriate that Sheen had done. He really becomes a model, not only of holiness, I think a model of what a bishop should be and how a bishop should behave. So people can, I think, feel very confident that, you know, if it took some extra time to get this clarity, we now know that, you know, without any shadow of a doubt, that there's nothing questionable, and we have every confidence in the holiness of this servant of God, soon to be blessed.
5: Well, the other controversy that surrounded this was, where was the proper resting place for Venerable Sheen? And is that all behind you? Are you in the Diocese of Rochester or Archdiocese of New York working together at all on this? I'm sure there'll be a big delegation that comes in from there.
7: Yeah. No, it's and that's so that was another question that was came up in the between 2014, 2015 and 2019. So I know that was perhaps a little unfortunate. I know it was important to Bishop Jahnke. He had an understanding that if Peoria was going to undertake the work of the cause, having the being able to visit the mortal remains and to pray at the tomb is really an important part of the beatification process. And so it was very important to Bishop Jahnke. He was that was something he was insisting on, and it was ultimately the family's wishes that settled the case. And so it was the next of kin that took part in the legal proceedings that resulted in the transfer of the mortal remains. I can say that everything's very positive going forward. Not only will Bishop Benici from Rochester and Archbishop Hicks from New York, not only are they supportive, they will be in St. Louis. They will be in Peoria. So they're going to come for the beatification and also for the masses of Thanksgiving that will follow. So they're part of the itinerary. They're on board. They're bringing pilgrims. Everything is very positive at this time.
5: Fantastic.
6: Let's talk a little bit about Fulton Sheen, the man, and his impact. I've been learning more and more about him, and his impact was staggering. I had no idea the viewership that he had. So can you talk a little bit about his impact? I mean, we'll get to his impact now, but his impact at the time, especially when he was in his heyday and winning Emmys, and I love that he was dubbed the Bishop of Television. But can you talk about his impact through media?
7: So Sheen himself was he would kind of hesitate, I think, to draw attention to himself or facts or figures. So, like, for example, we can throw out that, he had drawn a viewing audience of 30 million people. He had won an Emmy. All of that is true. When Sheen reflected on his time as Bishop of Rochester, he said, bishops can look back and they say, see how many, churches I built or how much money I raised. But Sheen chose to focus on different things he wanted to do, but that didn't always pan out. So it's interesting how Sheen would not, the way we might be tempted to judge success is not the way Sheen looked at it. So yeah, Sheen reached 30 million people and rivaled Milton Berle. He outdrew the audience of Milton Berle at the time, and that's all true. But the best way I think to think about his impact is to look at the lives of individual people. And this is where his autobiography, he tells so many personal stories about individual people he would speak to, the different conversions that occurred, the personal time he would take in instructing people in the faith and bringing them to conversion. This, when you think about a famous person, oftentimes we would say that they're too big for the little man, so they don't have time for the common man. And that's not true of Sheen, so others, other celebrities may say, I'm too important to waste time on some individual person. And they might look down their nose at someone else. But Sheen was someone who could converse just as readily with the housekeeper, with the auto mechanic, with the taxi driver. He would tell all sorts of just precious stories about the way in which there was kind of humor there, in which he didn't always take himself very seriously, in which he would make time for anyone. There was no one that was unimportant to him. He would take time, and the mission of bringing souls to Christ did not depend on how important you were, how famous you were, or how much money you had. And that just shows, I think, the authenticity of Sheen's work in bringing converts and spreading the faith.
5: I love the fact that he really crossed over so many different lines, which is evidence in one of the best clips that circulates on the internet, is that he's the mystery guest on What's My Line, and Bennett Cerf finally figures out who he is. But not only did he cross the secular and religious lines in New York, we have a Fulton Sheen Friday clip that we're now playing every week. And in one of them, he talks about having dinner with Viktor Frankl, the author of Man's Search for Meaning, and that really struck me of how wide his world was. And now we see young people are enamored with him. Can you talk about what you have seen where younger generations are appealing? He's appealing to the authenticity of the message and his drama. Talk about that a little bit, if you could.
7: It's when the cause was opened, I know some people wondered who's going to care. Because the people who knew Sheen and who remembered him from being on television, they would all be in their 80s or 90s. It's like that generation's dying out. So who's going to care about Sheen? And we found that younger people, people who did not know him in life, have discovered so many inspiring things about Sheen's life. So he continues to have a legacy even amongst younger people today. I think the reason for that is because Sheen touches on critical questions that I think are at the heart of all of our our questioning or our need for God. When he said life is worth living, so in other words, life is valuable. Life is given to, it's a gift from God, and it's something that we all should treat as being precious. And I'll tell you, that needs to be said today as much as anything. There's so much, we have so much technological advancement, and yet people oftentimes feel that much more lonely or disconnected from one another. There's a lot of, I think, anxiety that people carry, a lot of questioning about the purpose of their life or their, you know, the value of their life. So for Sheen's message, in which he brings God into where we need him the most, brings us in connection to God, is an important lesson for people today. Sheen would talk about the idea of reaching out to Catholics and then reaching out beyond Catholics to Protestants and to Jews. He also said that as time would go on, he says, in the future, there's going to need an anthropological approach to the work of evangelization. He says it's going to have to start, in his opinion, from the agony within the human heart and then bring an answer to that deepest question. And insofar as Sheen could do that, his lessons are really timeless. You could go back and watch, you know, certain speakers or certain television programs, and you might say, well, that's very dated. Like, that's old news. It's not, you know, not really interesting anymore. But Sheen's message is not dated in the sense that really it is timeless, and it's as relevant today as it was then.
6: You know, I've just started reading Three to Get Married, and I have been floored by how ahead of his time he was. You'd think he was writing it today. And when I looked back at the date it was published, it was well before the sexual revolution really even took hold. And exactly to what you were just saying, it's so anthropological. And so can you speak a little bit about that? I was also struck by how his knowledge of psychology, he has a deep knowledge of psychology. Can you speak a little bit about sort of his foresight on the issue that has really damaged marriage and is kind of tearing us apart culturally, and how he was so ahead of his time?
7: Sheen was someone who knew a lot about theology. And so he was very scholarly there. He knows theology. He knows the Bible, and he prays, prayed the holy hour every day. So he really knows our Lord. But he was also someone who would read the newspaper. He read very broadly. So you might say, yeah, the Bible on one hand and the New York Times or the newspaper in the other hand. And so he was someone that would bring in scientific insights or literature or poetry or history or psychology, as you said. Those were themes he would start with in the show Life is Worth Living, and then he would use that as a point of departure to move into the theological truths. So he was someone who I think was very much read the culture, read the times. And so I think that's that part of the reason why he has such insight is, I think, because he knows man so well. So he knows what our weaknesses are, I think, and he knows that, I think, from just his own personal experience as well. But because he spent so much time in prayer, he also knew Jesus Christ in such a dramatic way. There are lots of people who know about Jesus. I like to make this distinction that you can go into the theology classrooms in the most famous institutions and read in the library and know a lot about Jesus. But Sheen met Jesus each day when he would spend time in prayer. And I think it's the fact that he knew Jesus so well, and he knows man so well, I think that's why he was so successful in actually bringing those things together. He could bridge that gap, knowing what questions we needed answers to, and the insight that he had into our Lord meant that he brings novel takes. He brings fresh perspective on those in his the story Life of Christ, in the book Life of Christ. There are so many times at which he says things. He has a read into the mind of Christ that I think really stands out. He has insights that not just any person has, and it comes from a deep, deep life of prayer and a deep union with our Lord.
5: There's a really iconic picture of John Paul II embracing Fulton Sheen, and they're both well into their years. And some say his reaction to the rejection and physical pain in his post-limelight years deserves more attention, you know, just as much as the media-friendly years. So you've actually defined these years as a kind of a purification for him. Could you expound on that a little bit?
7: You know, it's easy. Sometimes I tell couples when they're getting married, I says, it's easy to be married when everything is good. And you really discover the depth of your commitment, your relationship with your spouse, when times are bad. So you go through those purifying times. So for Sheen, the 1950s, he was the most famous person on television. And I love that scene from What's My Line. It's a hilarious a sketch. So it's a fantastic story there. But then he went to Vatican II. In Vatican II, he was there with Carol Wojtyła. So Pope John Paul II would have known him. They would have met. And so this was not just an accident, but they actually spent, you know, time together in the Second Vatican Council. And then he went on to be Bishop of Rochester, which he was for 3 years. So he became diocesan bishop at 71, and then retired just before he turned 75. And those were tough years, because that was a lot of people talk about some of the trials or the struggles that he had in the Diocese of Rochester. And there were lots of things he wanted to do that didn't work out the way he was hoping. And then after that, then he retired. And at that point, he did slow down. He wasn't recognized as much. He still did speak and travel some. He had heart surgery toward the end, and he referred to that as a kind of a purification. So that was a suffering. He talked about his heart being pierced, and he says the Lord's heart was pierced on the cross. So he says, I hope maybe in some way the scars I have, when the Father, comes to see me, hopefully you'll see a little bit of his son in Fulton Sheen, because he carries a scar. So the scar for him was kind of, I think, an important way in which it's a sign of the cross. It was that he had carried a cross. So by the time that John Paul came around, perhaps someone might, we look back on our lives and we sometimes ask, was it worth it? Did I make a difference? Did this matter? And I think the last 10 years of Sheen's life, when you're not in the spotlight, people might be tempted to ask that very question. And I wouldn't be surprised if he did. This is just my own personal insight. I haven't read anything that Sheen wrote that specifically said this. But I think that if he was asking that question about the value of the work that he did, if anything, he got his answer when John Paul came and greeted him that way. So just 2 months before he died, for John Paul to call for him and to say to him, you have written and spoken well of our Lord Jesus. You are a loyal son of the church. I mean, there's your proof. There's your proof that, yes, it did matter. It was worth it. And I think that might have been perhaps a little consolation that Sheen got in those last couple months, an affirmation from the Holy Father. The Pope has always been, the figure of the Pope has always been important to Sheen. And so he's always treasured his relationships with the different popes. So to have the Pope say that would have meant the world to Sheen. So I'm sure that was a great consolation.
6: You mentioned that he did a daily holy hour, and that was something I recently learned about him. And then I listened to a clip of a radio broadcast, I think he did, where he said something to the effect of the only record we have in the Bible of Christ asking anything of the disciples was for them to stay awake with him for 1 hour, which they failed. Yeah. But I took that to heart, and I have to say, because of Fulton Sheen, my husband and I have started doing a weekly holy hour. But can you talk about that practice and why it was so important to him and influential on him?
7: Yeah, Sheen would reflect on that scene from the Last Supper, from the Garden of Gethsemane, and he says, notice that he didn't ask the disciples, okay, I want you to go out and start a pastoral plan. Right. I want you to go out and I want you to, feed the world or something. He just asked them to be with him, to spend time with him. So just, watch with me. And he says, that's actually what the Lord wants from us more than, we sometimes focus on all of our activities and we say, that's what's most important. But what the Lord asked first, before he asked them to go out and evangelize the world, was to pray. So I think Sheen really took that to heart. There's also a great story there's a book that was assembled from a retreat that Sheen gave. It's called A Treasured Love Story, and it's about St. Therese of Lisieux, and it's Sheen's lectures or Sheen's talks from that retreat. And in that book, there's actually a description of a scene in which Sheen had learned about a situation where a Chinese girl had made these holy hours during a time of persecution, when churches were banned and people were not allowed to go in. At great personal risk, there was a scene in which this Chinese girl went and prayed before the Blessed Sacrament at risk to her own life. And I think it was very inspiring for Sheen. And so, we don't have to, go under threat of our life to go pray. But I think that story really inspired Sheen. And I think that's part of the reason why he developed from the day of his priestly ordination the commitment to a daily holy hour.
5: 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And to learn more about Conversations with Consequences, please visit thecatholicassociation.org. Thanks for joining us, Monsignor.
7: Great. Thank you very much.
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5: And I'm Betsy Fentress.
6: And we are still sifting through Pope Leo's beautiful encyclical on artificial intelligence, Magnifica Humanitas. And to help us unpack even more from this document, we have Professor Paolo Carozza with us. He is a professor of law at the University of Notre Dame. And Professor, you were also appointed by the late Pope Francis to the Pontifical Academy of Social Sciences, and you also helped chair the Meta Oversight Board. So thank you so much for making time for us today to delve even deeper into this beautiful document.
10: Well, thank you, Ashley. It's a pleasure here to be with you and to talk about it. I'm so enthusiastic about the document myself, and there's so much, as you said, to talk about that it's going to be a rich conversation, I'm sure.
6: Well, Paolo, you were part of a panel at Notre Dame about the encyclical, and in an article with the Associated Press, you said, quote, "I am convinced that this will prove to be a defining document for our era and a profound and prophetic document." So what were you expecting from this document, and what struck you the most about it?
10: Well, I think it did meet many of the expectations that I had, which were high. We live in a time in which I think there is a clear vacuum of moral leadership around these issues that are so fundamentally changing society and human relations, our education, our relationships with our own conscience, let alone with one another. The need for someone to be able to speak in the moment, not simply to one or the other of the specific social areas that we are facing, whether it's labor or education or democratic life, but rather in an overarching way to the broad principles and fundamental values that unite this whole area. I think someone like the Pope, Pope Leo, but drawing on the entire philosophical, theological, moral tradition of the church, are one of the very few voices that would be capable of providing some unifying guidance in this area about how to orient ourselves communally and individually towards it. That's what I was hoping for, and that's what I got. Now, there's so much more in the document as well that does go into many details. Some of it is more than I was expecting to, and to be honest, I without wanting to in any way diminish the importance of some of the specific points he made here and there, I think it's really important for us in a certain sense not to lose the forest for the trees, not to get too lost in the details of, you know, what does he say about data centers here, or what does he say about labor practices there, and rather really focus on the core questions of human dignity, of human cooperation, of the need for responsibility and accountability around power, and the need for a moral education about how to use power in society and to serve the common good. I mean, those are the big themes that I think we have to hold on to, and that are the source of my comments about it being so powerful and timely and pivotal in our moment and prophetic. I'll just close by saying something about that last word. Some people, given the nature of AI and technology, understand the word prophetic to be one of prediction. And because, of course, that's what the technology is all about. It's about predicting what word comes next in the LLM, predicting what's going to happen through the use of technology. But prophecy in our tradition, right, and prophecy in the tradition of the Hebrew scriptures and the prophets of the Jewish people is the capacity to speak the truth of God in society, in a society that is not listening often to it, that has a word in some senses of that cuts to the quick of society by exposing our fundamental orientations and how they should be reoriented. So when I speak of the prophetic nature of the document, that's what I'm referring to.
5: So I want to quote you again, because there's so much here that you've been projecting out to all of us who need more help. And you said, "Pope Leo is offering a clear, comprehensive, and coherent voice, urging us to take responsibility for constructing a world in which technology will serve humans rather than degrade them." What exactly were you thinking about in terms of what's going to degrade them and what's going to lift them vis-a-vis the document?
10: So I think there are two distinctive features of this technology when we speak. Obviously, the phrase artificial intelligence is very generic. Many different things fall into that, and we could start to distinguish them. But in an overarching way, I think two of the things that make it distinctively important are these. One is it's built on human beings themselves. In other words, our humanity, our conscience, our reasoning, our choices are themselves part of the technology. And so the technology is integrated with human beings in a distinctive way that the handheld tools of the past even the assembly line of the beginning of the industrial age weren't. The closest that comes, I think, to it was the advent of the printing press and mass printing the printed word because of the way that it affected cognition. But this is that many, many times more enhanced. The second thing is that it is built on the datafication of human beings. Mm-hmm. In other words, every possible aspect of human life is reduced to data, and that's what the technology draws on to acquire its power. Those two distinctive things are exactly what lead, in my mind, and I think that the encyclical can be read this way, to what are the heart of the challenges to human dignity and to human well-being in this. The idea, on the one hand, that human beings can be simply reduced to data points, to information that is separated from our desires, our destiny, our dignity, what we've been made for, our capacity to love, to find meaning in things, to experience beauty, and so forth. None of those things are quantifiable in data. So the more that the technology reduces the very idea of a human being to data, I think that really poses a really dangerous kind of threat to the well-being of human beings, and especially, as the Pope points out, to the weakest and most vulnerable among us. And then the other aspect, the one of being integrated into human beings and technology being so seamless in this area, means that it has a certain kind of power over fundamental human judgment and decisions and freedom and our conscience that has never been experienced before. And again, that I think is extraordinarily, puts human beings in an extraordinarily precarious position today.
6: Yeah, following up on that, I've never been an AI alarmist. However, I read a line, I don't know, in the last 24 hours, there's been so many articles, so much unpacking, even the encyclical itself is so much, but this arrested me a little bit. And it said something to the effect of, with the advent of AI, humans have lost our monopoly on language. Mm-hmm. And that was the first time I was kind of like, okay, because I think of that as, you know, obviously that we're ensouled beings is the thing that distinguishes us from the animals. But, you know, you're in academia. What do you think about that? Do you agree? And is that a threat?
10: Well, I certainly agree that one of the profoundly unsettling aspects of this technology is the way that it uses language, and the way that it uses language that is goes beyond simply the way that we might direct it to use language. In other words, there's a certain capacity to assemble language and to deploy it in ways that seem clearly beyond direct human direction and control. Right? I think that's what makes it so likely to provoke questions about, like, well, is it conscious, in fact? A question that the Pope directly addresses and rejects, but still addresses in the encyclicals. Because language is so key to human experience and to what we are as human beings. So, yes, it's a problem. At the same time, though, it is the use of language that is harvested from human experience, right? It is not language that just comes out in a vacuum. It is built on the legacy of all of the documents that they've been capable of gathering and training the models on, from all the published books, from all the documents that have been digitized in form. So it isn't a language that is divorced from human experience. But it is a language that, because it draws on human experience, also draws, to take up another theme of Pope Leo, on all of the values and orientations that are embedded in human language. We never speak without there being implicitly and behind every word that we're saying some implicit understanding of what reality is, what humanity is, what's important and what's not important, what's to be valued and what's not to be valued. And therefore, that's true of the use of language by these technologies as well. And that's where it gets extremely sensitive, because that introduces the question of control and power. Who's training them? Who's deploying them? Who's setting guardrails for them? What values are they, in their use of language, drawing on?
11: I'm so glad you brought that up, because if all of your writings got uploaded and all the people that have the same moral vision that you have, you know, is it going to be a point where sometimes you'll think, oh my gosh, I love this answer from Claude because it's exactly how I see the world? In your classes at Notre Dame, what's your moral blueprint for talking to your students about how to use AI and how to discern when it's off the rails and when it makes sense?
10: It's a really hard question that we are grappling with, need to grapple with more. I do worry that in educational contexts in general, I fear that there are far too many people that are on either one of two extremes on this question. Either they see the dangers and they say, therefore, we must resist technology in every form and in every deployment, and we can't do that. We just can't go there. I don't think that's helping us actually to grow in wisdom with regard to the tools that human beings create. But the opposite is perhaps even more prevalent, which is a sense of inevitability. People say, well, this is coming, it's here, they need to learn to use it. So let's just, without any kind of reflection on limits, let's just incorporate it and let it run free and we'll see where it goes. And that's even more dangerous to me. I think instead what we need to do, this isn't a complete answer, but I do think it's an important starting point, is we need to form our students to be able to engage in a very deep self-reflection on their own relationship with the technology. To put it a different way, much too much of the conversation is about what can I do with this technology? And far too little of the conversation is, what is this technology doing to me when I use it? Mm-hmm. When I use AI, it affects the way that I think. It helps to form my judgments. It directs things. It excludes certain kinds of information from my field of vision, and it includes others. And that shapes the way that I can form judgments. It shapes the way that I make decisions. Now, information has always done that. The conversations I have, the communities that I belong to do that, the teachers that I've had to do that. So that by itself isn't necessarily the problem, but it certainly is a problem if it's doing so in a very powerful way about which I am uncritical, unreflective, and unconscious.

0: semester, in which what their job was to reflect on the differences between those two, and therefore to draw out the lessons of, well, in what ways am I using this technology that enhance and extend my critical capacities, but also, more importantly, in what ways am I using these technologies in ways that I'm becoming more aware of the way in which it's directing me and channeling my critical reason, or perhaps displacing my capacity for independent judgment and so forth. So I think that that really turning inward into a reflection on one's own processes of knowing and of judging in relationship to the technology is a really important pedagogical starting point that we can do in different ways at all levels, from high school on up through the graduate students that I teach.
1: In his encyclical, the Pope points out that in the past, a lot of these moments of innovation were very much, when it involved power, were linked to the government or under the control of the government. And what is distinct about AI is that, first of all, it's developing so quickly and the power over the technology rests with corporations. And so you have a unique point of view because you also serve on the oversight board of Meta. So what do you see from that position in terms of a sense of moral responsibility or a conversation about the ethical development of this tool, which is increasingly becoming the means of power as we move forward?
0: Yeah, well, such a great and important question. Thank you. So let me start from a little bit of a distance from that with the Pope's metaphor of rebuilding the walls of Jerusalem. That beautiful story of Nehemiah that he draws on, that was one of the most surprising features of the document to me. I think everybody expected the Babel analogy because it's so directly pertains to the hubris of the technocracy project. But the collective project of everybody participating together in rebuilding the walls of Jerusalem was a really beautiful and surprising metaphor. And part of the reason that I so was taken by it was how much it draws out the question that we all have a collective responsibility here, where everybody's playing their part, everybody has a role, and it requires an enormously collaborative project that emphasizes unity and not the concentration of power, not the direction of a few, but subsidiarity is at the heart of it, right? That's really, I mean, in very different and words and in a much richer moral framework, that describes why I agreed to become a member of the Oversight Board. It's the realization that the power that is concentrated in extraordinarily unprecedented ways in tech companies is not just sort of historically unique, but it is historically problematic. It is exactly the opposite of the collective project of building our home together, of rebuilding the city and asking what kind of a city we want to live in. You know, it's fair to say, I think without any question, really, just by way of example, that Meta is by far the most powerful regulator of human speech ever to have existed in human history. It's not even close. So how are we going to, you know, come to the point of having a more genuinely participatory kind of process of directing this technology towards the good, towards human goods? Part of it is creating new kinds of institutions of oversight and governance and accountability like ours. It's a small experiment, but I think symbolically a really rich and important one. Part of it is developing a new politics in the most genuine sort of classical sense of people coming together in order to bring all of our differences, perspectives towards the common project of governing our society in ways that are healthy for everyone, for, you know, to use the term from his section on integral human development, in a way that is for the whole person and for all persons, right? Nobody excluded and no part of ourselves excluded. We have a very, very unhealthy politics from that point of view in contemporary society. Politics has become simply a contest of power and self-interest and who's winning there, rather than a genuine commitment to the good of others and to our community. So new kinds of institutional mechanisms, a reinvigoration of the humanistic dimensions of politics in the in the most classical sense of that word, and

0: For me, the role of law is an indispensable tool for serving the common good. There are certain aspects of the common good that cannot be realized without the rule of law. That is the fundamental insight of the natural law tradition. And so we can and should debate vigorously what the laws should look like, how strict they should be, how loose they should be, what kinds of values they should incorporate. But I think it's certain that we cannot engage in this common project without that discussion about law and politics and institutions.
1: Well, this is a discussion that I know Betsy and I wish we could continue for hours and hours, and I think it's going to go on for years and years. But we thank you for your insights and your contribution to this very important conversation. So, Professor Paulo Carrozza, thank you so much for joining us today. And to find out more about his work, please visit law.nd.edu. Thank you so much, Paulo.
0: Thanks for having me, and thank you for everything that you're doing with this podcast and Conversations with Consequences. So many of them I've enjoyed, and I'm sure your listeners are learning from every conversation that you have.
1: Thank you.
2: Welcome back to Conversations with Consequences, where I am joined by TCA Chaplain Monsignor Roger Landry, reporting from Rome, where there's been lots of big news. Monsignor, share with us all your excitement across the board.
3: Well, yesterday I had the chance to meet Pope Leo for the third time, and he had a big surprise in store for all national directors of the missions of their respective countries, but particularly for us, his fellow Americans. He gave a really long, beautiful shout out in his address on the missions to Bishop Fulton J. Sheen, who will be beatified this September 24th. He said he's a model of mission for national directors and people everywhere, and he described how he himself was touched by Sheen's work. I mean, his parents, Newton and Delia, used to always watch Fulton J. Sheen. And so their faith was definitely influenced by Sheen, and they passed that faith on to the three Prevost boys, including the one who would be the 267th Peter. And for me, it was kind of touching that as soon as he mentioned Sheen, it was the first time that all the national rectors applauded. And as they were applauding, he smiled serenely, and then he just looked straight at me to be able to share it with a fellow American. And I thanked him personally for it afterward and just said, we're all looking ahead with hope to the time where we'll have an even bigger celebration of Sheen, over which he'll preside in Rome. And he knew what I was talking about. Obviously, I was mentioning it would be great to have a canonization here. And I think he likewise agrees that it would be great to have a canonization here if God gives us the miracle. The second great news happened today. Many listeners to Conversations with Consequences will remember that when I was broadcasting for 29 days, the funeral of Pope Francis, not to mention the election and the inaugural mass of Pope Leo, the point guard on the EWTN desk, together with Matthew and me, was Monsi Alvarado. And today she became the greatest appointment of a woman in the history of the church in the Vatican. That it's an American, that it's a friend, that Monsi was appointed the prefect of the Dicastery for Communications in the Vatican. It's hard to overstate what this means. First, that Pope Leo really wants to reform the Vatican Communications Department. He actually mentioned that the first time he met with the cardinals after he had elected them. He talked about three things that were on his agenda. This was one. But from his election until today, in these last 13 months, he really hadn't acted on it. And there were multiple problems in the office. And those problems have now fallen, as of November 1st this year, on Monsi Alvarado's lap. And so we need to pray for Monsi. She's got a big job to do. But for us to bring the faith to the ends of the earth, we need to have the communications office of the Vatican help us with that. And over the course of the last 15 years or so, the Vatican's communications office has responded to requests of journalists, a lot of the time saying no comment. But the Vatican's communication director under St. John Paul II, when friends of ours and I used to lead journalists every year on pilgrimages to Rome, Joaquin Navarro-Valls, under John Paul II, said that the first job of the Vatican head of communications is to spread the faith, to engage in what he called propaganda, which doesn't mean fake news. It means literally propagating the truth. And so that's what Monsi's going to reform. They've got a lot of employees. Italian law is such that it makes it very difficult to fire people. And once you've worked for a year, you basically have tenure for life. And so there are going to be some of those struggles. I'm sure she's going to be asking for some help of some fellow Americans. She comes over from EWTN, where for the last 3 years she was the president of EWTN News and did a spectacular job there. She's going to be using that experience to try to transform Vatican communication so that it may be as effective across the globe as EWTN is already. And then the third big news, we can't miss it, is that the Feast of Feasts, in my opinion, Corpus Christi, is going to be happening this Sunday. If we really took seriously what was happening in Mass, we'd put big newspaper headlines, Jesus Christ coming to my church this Sunday. And because that's what happens in the Holy Eucharist, that's what happens in the Mass. And Corpus Christi is a day in which we really focus on the gift we have in our Eucharistic Lord Jesus. And in many places, we take him outside of our streets to encounter those who wouldn't encounter him necessarily in the middle of the church, to show our love for him, our joy for him, how we want to share him with others. There's a national Eucharistic pilgrimage going on. It's working its way up through the South, all the way basically up to Maine and then back to Philadelphia for the 250th anniversary of our country. And so we pray for our perpetual pilgrims and all those accompanying them. We pray for all those pastors and parishioners who are going to be taking Jesus outside of their churches to bless the streets of their neighborhoods, to bless their homes, to bless our world. And that will always be the biggest news on any given week, even when Pope Leo speaks about Fulton J. Sheen, even when he appoints a friend to the highest position a woman has ever had in the Vatican. We know that the greatest position ever of a woman is host of Conversations with Consequences. No, I mean, she's the head of the hierarchy of holiness, Mary, Jesus's mom and our mom too. But it's great when someone named Maria Montserrat, both of those names after Our Lady, has been chosen to bring her faith and her brilliance to try to help the whole church communicate the good news of salvation to the ends of the earth.
2: Well, we share your joy in congratulating Montse Alvarado for her big new position, and we need to keep her in our prayers that she will keep Christ in her heart first and foremost as she goes forth on this huge new job.
3: And we should all be proud that the first appointment of an American is for communications. It is something we do well. And then it's a woman who's really become a leading light in the world of communications. And this is a second gift of the church in the United States to the church in the world.
2: Thank you so much, Monsignor Landry.
3: God bless you, Betsy.

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9: St. Paul writes in 1 Corinthians 1:17, Christ didn't send me to baptize, but to preach the gospel. Many evangelicals see this passage as an indication that baptism is not necessary for salvation. But is this true? The answer is no, and here are some reasons why. First, I don't think Paul meant, I don't have authorization to baptize. If that were true, well then he would have acted in disobedience when he baptized Crispus, Gaius, and the household of Stephanus, which he tells us about in the preceding verses. But we don't want to say that. It's more likely Paul was being hyperbolic in order to stress, one, the focus of his ministry, which was to preach, and two, it doesn't matter by whom you're baptized, which was the topic of discussion within context. Is Paul denying the necessity of baptism? I don't think so. I'm Carlo Broussard with The Ready Reason for Catholic Answers, Catholic.com. Catholic.
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11: 2 Corinthians chapter 4, verse 7 states that we hold this treasure in earthen vessels, that the surpassing power may be of God and not from us. 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
14: Bite-sized Catechism, paragraph 22, brought to you by Red Sea Apostolate. 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These in-brief summaries are short enough that a catechist could use them as a tool to help students memorize the basic teachings of the unit.
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17: 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Unwavering discipleship is needed more than ever. 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
19: Where marriage is made and love lasts. 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Need a second opinion? 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
20: All right, welcome to the show. Happy to be with you and so glad to have you with me. You're in for what I think is going to be an exceptionally informative and important hour as we dive into some pretty important topic, I think. And as I said yesterday, a big focus of this show is to bring resources to your attention that are out there, that are available to help you strengthen your marriage and strengthen family life. And so I'm really excited about today's show. Vatican II introduced this idea of becoming a saint in ordinary life. It sounds like a great idea, right? But how do you go about doing that, right, is the big question. And perhaps even more importantly, How does one go about forming children into saints? How do we go about raising our children to actually want to be saints and live a life that is conducive to that in the middle of the world, right? So that's going to be the focus of today's show. So I think it's pretty, pretty cool. Father Carter Griffin is joining me today, and we're going to talk about his book, Forming Families, Forming Saints. And I'm really impressed with that book. I'll talk more about that in a minute. So before we get to that, though, please be reminded that the content of today's show is solely for educational purposes. It is not a replacement for mental health diagnosis or treatment. Calling into the show does not establish a therapist-patient relationship with me. And our show is, of course, under the protection of our Blessed Mother, Undoer of Knots. It's under that title that she protects marriages and families. And we always begin with a prayer to her. So please join me in the name of the Father, and of the Son, and of the Holy Spirit. Blessed Mother, take into your hands the knots that affect married couples, and with your long fingers of love and grace, undo these knots for the glory of God. Visit married couples with your grace, renew their sacramental covenant, increase God's love in them, and strengthen their bond of peace, so that with their children, they may always rejoice in the gift of your blessing. Amen. All right, so do you wish that you have or had a blueprint that you could follow on how to pass on the faith to your children and how to teach them to love the church and to want to become saints? I wish I had one back in the day. Would you like to have a uniquely Catholic culture in your home? What does that look like, right? What does a Catholic culture in your home look like? Well, I think you're really going to enjoy today's show. And Father Griffin and I would be most pleased to take your calls, talk about whatever's going on in terms of forming your children and raising good children, good Catholic children. 888-914-9149. That's our Catholic Order Foresters call line. 888-914-9149. Or, of course, you can email me at doug@relevantradio.com. All right. So let me introduce to you Father Carter Griffin. He is a priest in the Archdiocese of Washington and the rector of St. John Paul II Seminary. He converted to Catholicism while attending Princeton University. After serving 4 years as a naval officer, entered the seminary and was ordained to the priesthood in 2004. Father Griffin is the author of several books, including Cross-Examined, Catholic Responses to the World's Questions, as well as Forming Families, Forming Saints, the topic of today's show, and then his most recent book, which we're going to have to get him on to talk about this one too, Reclaimed, Win the War of Freedom, Self-Mastery, and Holy Purity. Man, if ever there was a need for that book, it's our time right now. So, so Father Griffin, welcome to the show.
18: Thanks so much, Doug. It's great to be here.
20: As we were talking before the show, I'm so impressed with the book that 4 of my 9 children are married. And I went out and bought copies of your book for all 4 of them because they're starting to produce some grandchildren, and it's... Man, I wish I had a book like this when we were getting started. And I got to tell you, our 9 kids turned out wonderfully well, but that's a tribute primarily to their mother and not to me. And but a book like this is a wonderful roadmap, I think, for parents who want to really figure out how to raise children well. So, but anyway, with that aside, why did you decide to write the book? What was your motivation? What was the intent?
18: Yeah, I mean, I guess more than anything else, just a deep appreciation for the vocation of marriage. It's a beautiful and demanding vocation. I've had the opportunity to spend a lot of years. This is my 15th year in seminary formation.
20: Oh, wow. Yeah.
18: And actually, I'm just about to be transferred to a parish, which I'm really looking forward to going back to parish life.
20: Yeah. Change,
18: so,
20: yeah.
18: But 15 years, and I just really feel like there's a lot of wisdom that the church has accumulated over the years about formation of the whole person in things like seminaries and monasteries and things like that.
20: Sure.
18: And I just think a lot of it is relevant for family life. Not all of it, and there's a lot of things that I can't speak to. So it's incomplete, but I think there's a great deal of overlap. I have a number of family, friends, couples that I've, you know, basically have grown up with in the priesthood, and they were sure. newly married. And I remember often speaking about, you know, my life and what I'm doing with the seminarians over the years, and a number of times, you know, the reaction would be, you know, that would be really helpful for us too, you know, what you're doing in the seminary. So I think from a more, theoretical or theological perspective, you know, what happens in the seminary is basically the same thing that happens in a family, which is to say, you mentioned the term domestic church earlier, you know, and the idea that the domestic church is the smallest cell of the universal church. And in a way, they're both doing the same thing, which is they're both forming disciples and, well, they're both generating disciples, first of all, and then forming them and then sending them out on mission, you know. And so in that sense, there's a great deal of overlap in terms of what the mission of the parents is and what the mission of the church as a whole is, and therefore the mission of seminaries.
20: Yeah, and I love that. And I think, you know, right. And so the seminary idea is we're going to form this young man on four different dimensions, and you talk about it in the book. We'll get to that in a second. But the intent is, how do we take this man and form him into a priest and all of that that goes into that? Which is beautiful. And I've got a son who was ordained a year ago. And so I'm kind of familiar with, you know, his formation process, which I thought was excellent. But I think so often in families, you know, children just kind of grow up. You know, I don't know that we really, a lot of parents consciously, cognitively go about forming their children. They just kind of grow up. They let them grow up, and then they react when things happen, right? So parenting becomes more reactive rather than proactive. But I think the whole discipline of formation is a very proactive approach to raising children. Would you agree with that?
18: I do, yeah. I mean, I think that I think most parents, certainly probably the most Catholic parents or people who take their faith seriously, have at least some sense of a proactive intentionality to formation. But I think very often it can sort of lack definition, you know, and so they might have an idea of where they want to get to, a sort of a vision of how they want their children to be, you know, when they say graduate high school or something.
20: Yeah.
18: But what I think the book can do and what the church can do in her own kind of experience of this is give a lot of kind of concrete definition to what that looks like. And you mentioned the four dimensions earlier, which we can get to, I know, but that's the kind of thing that I think probably just someone sitting back and mulling the idea, you know, as their first child, right before the church first child is born, probably wouldn't come up with this plan or not as completely. So it's this matter of no sense in reinventing the wheel. I mean, this is, people are people, you know, and 90% of what happens in the seminary, certainly in the early stages where I've been mostly, is pretty relevant for everyone. And, you know, not everyone has to learn how to hear confessions, you know, or celebrate mass or something. But that's, you know, a lot of seminary is not that. It's just growing in your interior life and becoming a better listener. And, you know, I mean, so many things.
20: Yeah, I so agree. And I think there's a real advantage, I think, to having a written plan, you know, to actually, and one of the things you know, when I'm working with families as a therapist, that I encourage the parents to do is, you know, go off on date night or whatever, but write down, for each of your kids, write down, what do you want this kid to look like when they're 25? You know, what are the virtues? What are the qualities? What are the, you know, for you to look at this child when they're 25 and say, I am really proud of that kid. What is that going to look like? And then you hold that vision up, not only to yourself, but also to the child, and say, hey, you know, when you're an adult, I see you as someone of great honesty and integrity. And so I'm a little disappointed, you know, that you cheated on your math test, because that's not how I see you as, and that's not how I want you to see you, right? And so we hold this image up of what we want them to grow to be. And I think this book goes a long way to help parents have that conversation about what would we like this child to look like when they're an adult.
18: Yeah, and I think that's a good example of exactly the sort of mentality that a seminary has and that therefore a family can have, which is like you have this vision of what you're trying to get to. You have these actually it's spelled out in the church's documents, what the benchmarks are for the different stages of formation. So that would be the example you're giving, but then it also kind of translates into, okay, well, we're not at that stage yet, but we're at this earlier stage and we can get to this. We can get to point A. We may not be at point D yet, but we can get to point A. And for that, we need to make some goals and some ideas and you know, how we want to grow right now. So it doesn't just become kind of a nice theory. It actually gets broken down into something like, well, what can I be working on right now practically to grow in the virtue of order, you know, or the virtue of, or my prayer life or whatever it might be.
20: Yeah.
18: And so I think that's also a big part of the seminary, is this idea of kind of, you're always aware of how you need to grow and kind of stretching towards these goals. And I'll tell you, my experience of young people is that they love the feeling of growing. You know, you get to the end of the year and you're like, wow, I was working on that. And I, you know, that one I didn't do too well on, but this one I really grew in. I mean, that feeling of being stretched is something that I think just resonates in the heart of a young man or young woman.
20: Yeah, I agree. To challenge them to be more than they are, right?
18: Yeah.
20: So, you know, and that's, we, as human beings, we tend to respond to challenges if they're put in a positive, and you know, a positive way. And we see that, boy, if I respond to this challenge, good things will come from that, right? And I love that whole orientation. So let's talk about the book. How did you? What's the layout of the book? Because it's kind of unique and interesting, I think. So let's dive into that.
18: Yeah, I can't claim any originality there. I mean, one thing I will say is that I didn't lay the book out. I think Emmaus Road is a publisher's, and I think they did an incredible job of just laying it out so beautifully. You know, I really want to, my hat's off to them. So when you see this book, you'll see it's almost like somebody has described it as like a coffee table book that you actually read.
20: Yeah.
18: And so it is just so nicely done, and my hat's off. But the layout is basically these four areas of formation, which the church uses for the formation of clergy and religious. And those are the human area of formation, the spiritual area, the intellectual area, and then in the seminary it's called the pastoral area, which I kind of translate for family life into apostolic, because pastoral is really about being a shepherd. So, but it's the idea of like going out. So, you know, you can, they all sort of, what I like about them is that sort of anyone can sort of figure them out, you know, like basically, okay, how I need to be a human being, how I need to grow in my spiritual life, my discipleship, how my mind needs to grow, and how I need to learn how to be a man or a woman for others, right? And that's kind of the apostolic and bringing, you know, being zealous and bringing the faith to others, but also just being a good neighbor and a good colleague at work. And, you know, all of these aspects are fall into that apostolic, and which are, of course, the way we draw people to Christ is through that those different virtues.
20: Yeah.
18: So that's kind of the basic layout. And then within each one, I have five different, I mean, honestly, it could have been 20 each one.
20: Sure.
18: But I mean, I chose what I thought would be the five most relevant for families, and five different virtues or characteristics or qualities under each of those four areas of formation. So there's 20 short chapters. And then, you know, it ends with some questions you can use. I mean, a lot of family groups are using this in marriage and, you know, teams of Our Lady and things like that.
20: Mm-hmm.
18: And using it as kind of like each week do another chapter, or each month do a different chapter or whatever. And so there's some questions at the end. And then there's kind of a saint, you know, a little short biography of a saint that I thought in some way exemplified, you know, that particular characteristic or virtue. So that's kind of the basic layout.
20: I love it. I love it. It's really practical. And I think back when our children were small, we would get together like every other Sunday evening with, you know, anywhere from four to eight other families. And the kids, we'd throw them in the basement, and the bigger kids would entertain them, and the parents would sit around, and we'd talk about parenting issues, and what do you do with this problem and that problem, et cetera, which was really beneficial to be part of kind of a parenting group. And but I think, boy, if we had had this book back in that at that time, we would have devoured this thing, and this would have really given us some great structure to have. And there were books we used on raising children, but this I think is what would have been phenomenal for back then. So all right, so we're gonna focus on how we can help our children develop their human qualities, their spiritual qualities, their intellectual qualities, and then how they can take all of that and bring it out into the world. Is that kind of
18: sums exactly
20: up?
18: It, yeah.
20: There you go. Mm-hmm. All right, I love that. So you start off, you got these four pillars, but your first pillar is human formation. Now, are these in kind of like in order of what you should focus on, or would we focus on a little bit of all four at the same time?
18: That's a great question. No, I think. In some ways, yes, because, you know, one of the key characteristics of the human dimension of formation is that it's the one that is the hardest to correct later, I would say, you know, in general.
20: Mm-hmm.
18: So, like, this is the one that really, the family is just so important. I mean, if you have somebody who's well-formed humanly, they can be a disaster spiritually, and you can, you know, you can bring them up pretty quickly.
20: Yeah.
18: But they have memorized all the novenas, you know, in the spiritual, but they are, you know, they just have not received the human grounding. Mm. It's going to be really hard to form that person well later on. I mean, you can make strides, but it's just not going to be the same. So in some ways, yes, I think human does come first, and then as the child grows, you know, introducing them to Jesus and having a little, you know, an interior life of a basic kind, you know, and then their mind starts to come alive and it becomes intellectual. And then later on, they're able, they have the foundation to be more apostolic. So in a certain sense, okay. Yes, yeah. I think this is the order. In another sense, no, because they all really do. We're not four dimensions, we're one person, right? And so they really do play off each other, they're integrated with each other, you know, and in some ways, sort of a rising tide floats all boats, you know, they kind of will all grow or diminish together. And so I think that it's really, again, the reason I appreciate that question is because sometimes it can be a little bit, we can be a little siloed, you know, in our way of approaching formation, whether it's in a seminary or in a family. And it really needs to be, it may be that, in fact, we need to lay off on some of the human areas of formation and really, you know, deepen the spiritual and the interior life or even the intellectual life, learn some things and then come back to the, you know, so you're kind of always looking at all of them.
20: But
18: I think there's an element of kind of, and even within these four dimensions, you know, the different chapters kind of will often play off each other too.
20: I love it. So, and we now have, what are we up to? 11 grandchildren. And so I was with four of them on Sunday, the oldest of which was like four, I think, right? Mm-hmm.
18: That's a fun age.
20: That's a great age, but they're all miniature narcissists. You know, I mean, they all, you know, so you're playing with a toy I want, so I just come and take it, you know, and then now you're crying and not, you know, and it's just, so this human formation actually, I think, probably starts first. I mean, before they can even talk, they got to learn how to like share and be kind, and they need some good human virtue. And I think a lot of what parenting is all about is actually just teaching our kids, you know, how to, not to be narcissists, how not to be selfish, and how to be kind and generous and have good virtues. So,
18: yeah, and I think that, you know, the way that that's done, that's a great example. So like narcissism is, you know, I mean, obviously using it sort of a loose term, not a technical sense, but I mean, that sense of just sort of the selfishness, you know, grabbing. But I mean, that's clearly a human thing that needs to be disciplined humanly. But it also, there's a spiritual dimension to that. And as we grow in understanding who Jesus was and what he did for us, and, you know, we can become less sort of selfish. But then also as we learn and we're reading the Bible and we're growing in humility as well. I mean, so that's a great example. And then we become apostolic. Well, I'm not going to be very effective if I'm very selfish, you know. So that's a great example of how really it's all the different dimensions kind of working together to kind of root out some of the, you know, the first vestiges of original sin.
20: There it is. Yeah, you really see it. You know, and I missed it when I was, you know, in the soup, you know, when we were raising kids. But now as a grandparent, I can just kind of sit back and observe it and say, oh, my goodness, yeah. And that's why God gives children, I think, to young people and not to old people, because I just don't have the energy anymore for it. But anyway.
18: They say that, you know, the reason grandparents and grandchildren get along so well is because they have a common enemy.
20: Yeah. That's very true. And we both like to eat ice cream before dinner, so I can,
18: exactly.
20: You know, I can spoil. You're listening to Marriage Unhindered. I'm your host, Doug Hinder, licensed marriage and family therapist, and having a wonderful conversation with Father Carter Griffin about his book, Forming Families, Forming Saints. We're going to take a break. Come back. We're going to get into human formation first. How he's got that section put together. It's very interesting. The five virtues that he selected for that, I think, are really very telling. We're going to dive into that. We'll go to the phone lines if anybody wants to call in and ask Father Griffin any questions about raising children and forming saints in the middle of the world. 888-914-9149. Don't go away. We'll be right back.
0: What do Wall Street, seven kids, and a Catholic conversion have in common? 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

0: Hey, welcome back to Marriage Unhindered. Happy to have you with me today and having a wonderful conversation with Father Carter Griffin about forming saints in our family. And ultimately, that's what we want to do, right? The idea is we want to return these children to God someday and have them spend all of eternity in the perfect happiness of heaven. And they're not going to get there without some direction on our part, right? These children are on loan to us, and we need to form them in the ways of the Lord and in a way that they embrace the faith and fall in love with the faith and fall in love with the church. And, you know, if you listen to Father Rocky's radio or Rosary Across America, so many of the people call in, their intentions are for their children to return to the practice of the faith. And it's a heartbreaking thing for so many parents when their children go off to college or become adults and they stop practicing the faith. And I think Father Griffin has got a wonderful recipe here that really increases the odds and the probability that our children will love the faith and embrace the faith. And so I'd love to talk to you. If you've got any questions about that or his book or raising and forming children, give us a call, 888-914-9149. All right, so Father Griffin, let's dive into the first pillar, which is the human formation. And in that section, you've got five virtues that that you've singled out of the, I don't know how many virtues there are, but dozens and dozens. But you've got order, sincerity, chastity, fortitude, and magnanimity. Why did you select those four of the entire array of virtues that are out there?
1: Well, I mean, I guess there were a couple criteria that I used. One of them is, you know, a virtue that might cover a lot of ground. For example, fortitude is something that every virtue needs fortitude in a certain way, right? Because you need some fortitude to overcome whatever tendencies we have that are opposed to that virtue. Yeah. Chastity, you know, covers so much ground. It's not just kind of pornography, but it's also, you know, how we interact with people of the opposite sex and how we, whether we are modest and respectful of others. And anyway, so the point is like something that's a little more, but then together with that, sort of thinking like, what are the virtues that I have found in my own work forming young people, young men, that have been most decisive and sort of most bang for the buck, so to speak. And, you know, for example, like starting with order, you know, I mean, order sounds like, well, okay, he's sort of a neat freak or something like that. But in fact, order is really at the essence of this whole project, right? If we're disordered inside, if we don't have order, and we have to have practical ways of living order, even physical order around us, or, you know, order, but above all, order in our use of time. Mm-hmm. Well, I mean, you're never going to grow in a prayer life if you don't know how to manage your time, for example, you know, or whatever it might be. So that was one that I saw as, even though it sounds kind of innocuous, you know, kind of starting out talking about, you know, whatever, making your bed. It's Admiral McRaven's thing, you know, if you want to change the world, make your bed, right?
0: And exactly.
1: There's a lot of wisdom in that.
0: I've told my sons, listen, here's the reason why I want you to make your bed. I want you to make your bed because you don't want to. And that's the reason. It's not because I love a well-made bed. I don't. But I don't like making mine either. But you start your day off with a little piece of discipline, a little piece of going against the grain, and it kind of sets you up to accomplish better things during the day.
1: Exactly, yeah. And also, there's an aesthetic quality. There's something about having an ordered desk or an ordered bed or an ordered whatever. Yeah. Like, it does contribute to sort of an internal ordering in us, you know? So anyway, that was kind of the reason for starting with order. And, you know, the second one is sincerity, which is, if you were to ask me, like, if you could have one thing in a seminary to make it a good formation environment, I would instantly say sincerity.
0: Is that right?
1: Even more than all these other virtues, because with sincerity, that's like the key that unlocks all formation, right? If somebody's not sincere, what's the point? You know, you're not going to get anywhere. And so whatever parents can do, and it can be challenging, you know, but for parents to create an environment where kids can really feel like they can say anything, I think that's just so, so important. I've just seen so much growth in, in freedom when people feel that they that you love them, that you care for them, and that even if it means something difficult will happen, they have to be punished. You know, in the case of a family or in the case of a seminary, somebody might have to leave the seminary.
0: They still
1: know that it's better to live in the truth. And I tell parents they have to develop a confessor's face. You know, I mentioned earlier they don't learn how to hear confessions, but they kind of do, because you know the key thing is, like, no matter, it's for a young priest, no matter what they tell you, you cannot. Reveal any shock at all. You know, it's like, oh yeah, I hear this all the time, you know, it's like perfectly normal day here.
0: Because
1: otherwise they're not gonna, you know, people are not. So I mean, you have to learn how to and parents need to do that sometimes, no matter what your child is saying. Like, it's okay. Like, you know, I had an old spiritual director who used to have as a mantra, like, the truth is never a problem. It's like, we can work with anything as long as it's true.
0: And anyway,
1: those are the kind of the first two.
0: And I think, you know, an orientation I wish that I had had early that I developed a little bit later, but was when the kid messes up and gets into trouble, that's a good thing. Because now I've got an opportunity to teach something, right? Now we have an opportunity to form them in some virtue that was lacking. And, you know, as a younger parent, I would give in to anger and I'd be like, rah, rah, rah, rah, you know, and get all crazy. And as I got older and matured and became a better father, kind of like, all right, well, let's figure out why you decided this was a good idea. You know, let's talk about this. And I think that the later children found it a little bit easier, I think, to be sincere and open, at least with me. Now, their mother did it well right from the beginning, but I'm a slower study. But I think that feeling that the kids can come and talk to you about anything and that they are loved unconditionally is so critical, right? That's the idea.
1: Yeah, and I would say loved and also liked, you know? there's something kids know when you kind of enjoy spending time with them. And let's face it, we don't always enjoy spending time with them. But the fact is that, like, you know, hopefully that, you know, that parents can just enjoy being in their children's company. And the kids will pick up on that, like, osmosis.
0: Yeah, for sure.
1: But it's, so, you know, one thing you'd mentioned earlier about, like, well, let's think of the vision. Like, this is the kind of man I want you to be when you're 25. And, you know, this is incompatible with that. That's a great example of how the correction can be something that is not just about that moment, but lifts their eyes to something beyond it. You know, so you can say that this is why I'm disciplining you right now. Not because I'm sort of, you know, I enjoy doing this. In fact, I don't.
0: Right.
1: But I love you too much not to do this. And this is why, because I want you to be this kind of a man one day, or this kind of a woman one day.
0: Yeah, absolutely right. And I spent, this therapy thing is my second career. Radio is actually my third career now, but I spent 36 years in the corporate world running human resource departments. And, so I know what kinds of employees don't make it and aren't successful, right? And so it's a little bit easier to kind of form virtue in the kids, because it's kind of like, you know what, if you don't develop order, for instance, or sincerity or any of these things, you're just not going to be successful in the world, much less, get to heaven. It's just, you're just going to be unemployed a lot, because, you know, people who are orderly are more successful than people who are disorderly. That's just how that goes. So, yeah. All right. Order and sincerity. Okay. Check, check. I'm on board with both of those. Now, chastity. Talk about that.
1: Chastity. Yeah. So this is obviously a huge conversation, but I mean, just very briefly, I would say that, you know, we live in a time where there's a lot of confusion about chastity and about the role of chastity as something sort of suffocating and restrictive and kind of life deadening, when in fact it's precisely the opposite. Mm-hmm. It's like one of the great moves that the evil one has done is, you know, turning virtue into vice and vice into virtue. That chastity, which is the thing that truly frees us to actually love well and to love with joy and to have a flourishing life, is the very thing that is accused of sort of diminishing that. And the very thing that hurts that the most, the kind of the licentious culture and the pornography and all that sort of stuff, is actually the thing that deadens the heart and deadens the mind. And, you know, so there are a lot of kind of unwilling or perhaps willing slaves out there that need to be freed. And I'm convinced that there's a, as I got into the chapter and then I did this latest book, you know, is obviously the whole thing is on that, which is kind of the different natural and supernatural ways of growing in chastity. But it's just so, so important. And I think once again, sincerity, this is where they kind of all, you see the integration, because children are going to be much more likely to grow up with the virtue of chastity if they've learned to trust that their parents, that they can tell their parents anything, you know, and that the parents will receive it with calmness and without, you know, and that the parents themselves are able to, you know, the idea of chastity. I just did an article in the Register a few weeks ago about to help parents with chastity. But the thing is, teaching chastity, I mean, and it's really not like the big conversation. Like, that's not how we should envision this. Right. It's like a whole bunch of small conversations that are very deliberate, but also very short and kind of casual, so that it becomes just something that we talk about. And it's not that big a deal. And then you go to that friend's house and the older brother shows you whatever, and you come back and like, I'm going to go talk to mom and dad about that, you know?
0: Yeah.
1: It just becomes very natural. So I think that's the goal with chastity, with raising kids, is creating that environment. And that's not easy to do.
0: No, especially in our society. And, the Canavox folks do a wonderful job.
1: So great.
0: Of providing really great material for parents. And because I think it starts literally like when you're 4 years old, right? And
1: absolutely.
0: It's just respect for the body, right? And we have different bodies and we treat our bodies with respect, and they're gifts from God. And then it grows from that. And I think, and chastity has a really valuable, powerful role to play in marriage, right? So a chaste marriage is a beautiful thing, and one that bestows a lot of joy on the couple. Yeah. And the problem is, there's a lot of influences out there that kind of disagree with that, right? That think, well, you know, once you're married, then the sky's the limit, and then we tend to objectify each other, right? And we tend to use each other for our selfish pleasures, and the whole thing just ends in disaster. And spend a lot of time working with couples who have lost the beauty of chaste love, even in marriage.
1: Right. Yeah. And I think in addition to that, like the chastity will actually promote a more comfortable physicality between the parents in front of the children.
0: Yes.
1: Right. I mean, the children really need to see the parents. Their physical love for each other.
0: Yeah.
1: And that's going to be, it's just going to be hindered if the parents are basically using each other, you know, sexually. And so to have that freedom where you could just sort of, it with a great deal of modesty and sort of simple joy and just showing your physical love for each other, boy, that's gold, you know, for a child to see that. And it's what a contrast to what, you know, the older brother of his friend just showed about.
0: Oh, yeah, exactly. Yeah, exactly. And one of the things that my wife and I discovered, if we would give each other a hug in the kitchen, one of the kids would discover it and come running in and be part of the hug, and then another kid would show up. And pretty soon you're tipping over, and because all the kids have got this group hug going on, and it's a beautiful way to show love in the family. Then what we found, so we had a period a couple years ago where we were actually empty nesters for about 2 months, and then four of them moved back in at the same time. But for 2 months it was just the two of us, and what we found was, if we still hugged in the kitchen, the dog came and jumped in the middle of us. The dog wanted to be part of the hug. So hugs are kind of contagious. So there you go. All right. So fortitude. Let's move on to fortitude.
1: Well, the main thing I would want to say about fortitude, just because we don't have a lot of time, but I would say that, you know, parents love their children. And the last thing parents want to see is their children suffer. Mm. And I totally get that. But you have to mortify that.
0: Yeah, yes.
1: Right? I mean, children need to suffer a little bit. They need to go out there and make mistakes. They need to fall down. They need to not have, you know, the bubble protective, you know, around them, every time they walk outside.
0: Yeah.
1: You have to take some risks. And that's scary, especially if you're plugged into 24/7 news and you just imagine everyone is out there to kind of, you know.
0: Yeah.
1: So that sort of fear gets transmitted to the kids. And then the kids grow up afraid of the world. And sort of the bulldozer thing, your bulldozer parents, like clearing all the obstacles. And that actually creates children who have tremendous anxieties and lack of, and sort of insecurities.
0: 100%.
1: And it's the opposite of what the parents want, but it's like somehow developing this kind of the fortitude on the part of the parents, first of all, in order to let their children make some of those mistakes.
0: It's so critical. Yeah. And I think that, you know, that's why I'm a big fan, and I realize it doesn't work for everybody, but I'm a big fan of having your children play sports, because you fail a lot, especially baseball, right? Especially baseball, because the best guys get on base 1 out of 3 times. You know what I mean? And so you're going to fail a lot. And what are you going to do? You're just going to quit? Or you going to just, you know, grab your glove, get back out there and, you know, get back at it? And it's so, resilience, I think, is the thing. Back when I was in the corporate world, resilience was the thing that made the difference between the winners and the losers. Mm-hmm. And, you know, we all met.

0: just ways of sort of building in this kind of like, yeah, no, we're just going to stick with this until we get over it, you know, and we're going to make mistakes, or we're going to fall back. You know, I think just giving correction, right, frankly, to children. I mean, there are a lot of children who are growing up without a lot of correction from parents, not because parents don't love them, but because they sort of feel like this might hurt their child's feelings or something. And, you know, it really is important that that kid's like, oh, yeah, okay, I get, you know, I got corrected all the time by my, but they did it lovingly. They did, I knew why they were doing it, but. Yeah. But I, you know, so when the sort of the two that come to the seminary, oftentimes those who for the first time are receiving correction, and it's tough, you know, when it's, that's the first time, and they're often really good kids, obviously, they come to the seminary. So it's going to be it's going to be usually the kid that never got into trouble kind of thing.
1: Yeah.
0: But anyway, so that's kind of, I think that's another area of fortitude.
1: No, I was thinking about, you know, my son who was just ordained a year ago, but probably in high school, he got into more trouble than most of his brothers. You know,
0: good for him.
1: He was a spirited kid, for sure. And I'm learning more about it now. A lot of things I didn't know about at the time. Now I'm
0: so like, he was just smarter than the other kids.
1: Was. He got away with stuff that I didn't know about. So you're listening to Marriage Unhindered. I'm your host, Doug Hinder, and we're having a wonderful conversation with Father Carter Griffin about his phenomenal book that I recommend 101%, Forming Families, Forming Saints, about how to raise children to be saints. And we're just tiptoeing through the very first of the four pillars, and we're going to dive into magnanimity. When we come back, we got a caller we'll get to, but we got to take a quick break. So don't go away. The rest of this show will be fascinating.
2: Former Planned Parenthood workers tell us you have no idea how many babies that you're saving, because the no-show rate for an abortion appointment goes as high as 75% when we're out there praying. That's Planned Parenthood's internal number.
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4: Hi, this is Archbishop Perez of the Archdiocese of Philadelphia. Let us pray. Remember, O most gracious Virgin Mary, that never was it known that anyone who fled to thy protection, implored thy help, or sought thy intercession was left unaided. 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Amen.
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1: Welcome back. 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Having a wonderful, fascinating conversation with Father Carter Griffin about his new book, which I recommend every single family own. Have a copy of Forming Families, Forming Saints. And we're going to talk about magnanimity here in a minute. We've got a call we're going to get to. Let's take that call. Let's go out to Len in

0: Anaheim. Hello, Len. Thanks for calling in.
1: Hey, Doug, and best to you, and also Father Griffin. You know, thank you. I just went on Amazon and bought the book with 11 kids and 24 grandkids. It's all Doug's fault, though, and his wisdom. You know, you sent it to four of your married kids. I'm going to double down and send it to all eight married kids. The reason is a simple one. You know, Father Griffin, you know, the parallel, you know, using, you know, your pastoral training, your training as a priest with forming saints is a great, great idea. We used to be DREs, and every Tuesday we'd have 300 kids, but in the classrooms, moms and dad, we'd do this thing called Let's Fix the Kids. It was a tongue-in-cheek title for something, and it, you know, it was so important because parents really need any, and you know what, Doug, you read it, so I trust your instincts, and I will go ahead and order for three states worth of Beckman office priest. And one last thank you. Whoever came up teach your children, I used to play that, Crosby, Stills, Nash, Taylor, Reeves, anyone else in the studio. But that was a long time ago. But seriously, I think our families really just need any tool we can in this crazy, crazy world that we're living in.
2: Thanks, Len, very much for that. You know, and something that you said, and Doug, you said it as well, but just the importance of, I mean, this is, I'm really grateful that this is a helpful resource, but the importance of also getting together in person with other couples. I mean, it just cannot be overstated. And I think the two together can be a really just a great combo, like something to feed the mind, whether it's this or something else. And then also just kind of that personal connection that you're doing, Len, and of course you as well, Doug. So anyway, thanks for the call.
0: Yeah, Len, thanks so much for the call. Yeah, it's great. This book is going to make a huge difference, I think, in the life of an awful lot of families. So, listen, in the interest of good time, let's skip magnanimity. Let's go to spiritual formation. I'm sure at the seminary in the homiletics course, you teach, you know, always leave them wanting more, right? And so let's give them a little taste of spiritual formation, intellectual formation, epistolic formation to just kind of whet their appetite so that they're going to run out and buy this book and we sell a couple thousand copies of it before midnight tonight. So
2: it's a spiritual dimension of formation is what it sounds like, or growing in the interior life. The way I broke those down is just talking about being a son or a daughter of God, you know, and helping our children understand that. One of my favorite topics is this idea of supernatural outlook, which is, I always start this seminary year talking about supernatural outlook. Basically, it's trying to put on this lens where you can kind of see it, but it's not a sunglasses lens. It's like a corrective lens, right? Mm-hmm. So you can see things more clearly as a believer. And oftentimes the things we think are so big in our life today are really kind of small from the lens of eternity, but the things that seem so small might be, you know, huge mountains of gold, right? And the lens of eternity. So I love trying to get that, you know, and it's something that I've been working on my whole life, and it's something hard, you know, but it's as you grow in it, boy, life just becomes a lot more, a lot more interesting for one thing. You know, dealing with suffering and all that stuff. So anyway, and then talking about the Eucharist, talk about being able to become men and women of sacrifice, and also talking about the angels and the saints, you know, our good friends in heaven who can be such a big part of our lives and the lives of our children.
0: Well, I love the idea that you talk about sacrifice in here, because I think one of the misperceptions that a lot of couples have is, you know, we're going to live happily ever after, right? Because that's what happens in the Walt Disney movies and in all the rom-coms, and you just live happily ever after. And nothing is further from the truth. And if you're going to have a good marriage, a happy marriage, you're going to make a lot of sacrifices. There's going to be a lot of sacrifice and mortification in your life. But that's a good thing, not a bad thing.
2: That's right. And it's really, in some ways, it's where the marriage really becomes this opportunity to become a saint, right? I mean, it's really in the sacrifice that we echo the life of sacrice of Christ himself. And marriage gives all kinds of opportunities for that.
0: Oh, my goodness. I talk a lot about forgiveness, and I don't think there's any place on the planet where you get more opportunities to practice forgiveness than in marriage. You know, it's just because you married someone with defects, you know? It's just going to get it wrong a lot, and we got to be able to forgive a lot. So,
2: their defects, but also your defects, which are preventing you from seeing their good. You know, so it's like everything is. I think putting not a positive spin. That's the wrong word, but seeing it in its proper light, which is a positive light. Those sacrifices then become really fruitful.
0: They do, right? And you only grow virtue through resistance. right? Yeah. And so the sacrifice, your spouse's defects, your defects, all this kind of stuff, produces a certain amount of resistance, which is then the fertile ground for virtue.
2: Amen.
0: Yeah, yeah, there you go. Cool.
2: So then intellectual, this is just, you know, I think of intellectual as kind of, it's the formation of the mind, obviously, but what the mind is our, well, two things about the mind. The first thing is mind is how we touch reality. And so we live in a world that is really determined in a sense to get us away from reality in all kinds of ways. and so that's the first thing. It's like forming the mind to be more in touch with reality. And then the other thing is that the mind it's been described as like a tiller of a boat, you know, like a little a rudder, right? You have this tiny little rudder, and where that rudder moves, the entire boat goes. And so mind, I mean, you're a counselor, you know, cognitive behavioral therapy is all about like getting the mind to go in a certain direction and the rest of you will follow.
0: Yes.
2: And so the topics that I chose for this are just, you know, humility, which is kind of primarily not sort of, you know, being meek and mild, but it's primarily about understanding who we are and who God is and who others are in reality and sort of getting in touch with reality, like I mentioned earlier. And then faith is an intellectual. It's a virtue in the mind. So talking about faith a little bit and motives of faith and all that. Prudence is the Greeks call this the charioteer of the virtues, right? It's the one that kind of, you know, where prudence is needed in all the virtues, like fortitude is. Mm-hmm. But prudence really is the means of growing. Prudence doesn't have a very nice sound to it. But it's actually you know, in some ways the most important of the intellectual virtues. And then spiritual reading, I'm a huge evangelist for spiritual reading. I think spiritual reading is basically spiritual direction for 99.9% of Catholics, right?
0: Yeah.
2: I mean, and if you're always reading a good book, you're always being formed spiritually. And so I think that was a good, and then beauty, just like the idea of recovering beauty in the home and just filling our children's mind and imagination with beauty. You know, this the book that I just did on called Reclaimed, a big part of like the forming in chastity is about pushing out the bad with the good, right? And the more you're bringing in good images, good ideas, good friendships, good relationships, all of that pushes out, you know, the kind of the pollution, you know, that stuff has come in. So anyway, those are kind 100%. Of the, how I approach the intellectual.
0: I love that. And I love the fact that you actually start off with humility, right? Because you arrogant people who know everything don't learn anything, right? I mean, you only learn when you come with the humility that says, man, I've got a lot more to learn. I don't even know half of what's going on around here. And so I think, I think of your five topics here, I mean, you've got spiritual reading, which is the one thing that actually develops the brain, but the rest of these are qualities you need to be able to absorb and bring in what it is you're learning that will really fill it all out. So I think it's very interesting. I was very intrigued by that section. I thought the way you handled that was outstanding. So, all right. So now I've got this, humanly speaking, I'm doing pretty good. I got some virtues going, and spiritually, I've got some good spiritual practices going. I'm growing in my faith. I'm developing my brain. Things are going well. So I'm moving in the right direction. Now I've got to actually translate that into something productive, and that's apostolic. Yes,
2: right.
0: There you go.
2: Yeah. So the apostolic is, interesting or key thing here is that I think there are a lot of folks out there who still have an old understanding of apostolate as like primarily the job, first of all, of priests and religious, and secondly, in as much as lay people are in the apostolate, it's something that the church, the parish or the pastor has asked them to do. And those are all great things. It can be. But I mean, the Second Vatican Council is very clear that people are sent out on the apostolate by Christ himself. And in your baptism, you were sent by Christ to be an apostle to others. And that, I think absorbing that has been a little bit harder for Catholics. You know, I come from a Protestant tradition, which, I wasn't a particularly good Protestant, but I did know good Protestants. And they were definitely formed in the idea of being apostles. And so I think that's kind of the overarching thing. Now, kind of like in intellectual, starting with humility, so too in apostolic, starting with kind of just the basic groundwork, which is interpersonal skills, right? Being able to focus more on others, learning how to speak to others and listen and naturalness, all that kind of etiquette. You know, the dining room table is that's my favorite, I think, page of the whole book. You know, just kind of like all the benefits of having a meal together, you know, as a family. So anyway, that's kind of interpersonal. And then I just jump into other things like having a love for souls, or, you know, you can call this zeal if you want, pastoral zeal or something like that, or apologetics. That could have been an intellectual, but it's really, I think, apologetics is about reinforcing our own faith, but it's also about helping others clear away obstacles. There are a lot of prejudices, a lot of mistakes about the faith out there.
0: Yeah.
2: And when we learn apologetics, we can be a better apostle to others. Vocation, building a culture of vocations. You know, mm-hmm. we have one family that has ordained now 3 sons to the priesthood. Whoa. Another family has ordained 2 sons to the priesthood.
0: Yeah, that's pretty good.
2: And it's pretty amazing. And these are families that have really, and that's not the only bar, believe me, that's not the only bar. It's the Lord has blessed them in that particular way.
0: But they
2: clearly set up an environment where vocation was loved, you know, mm-hmm. and exciting.
0: Yeah.
2: And then the last thing, just becoming men and women of hope.
0: Yeah.
2: I think there's a lot of hopelessness out there, a lot of despair, and we have the secret. Like, the Lord has given us the secret, and like we need to be out there telling people that there is good reason for hope, and thanks be to God for that.
0: Well, Father Carter Griffin, we are out of time, and I could have this conversation for 8 more hours, but thank you for this book. I think it's going to make a huge difference in the lives of a lot of folks. The book, everyone, is Forming Families, Forming Saints, published by Emmaus Road. Father Carter Griffin is the author. You have to have this book if you're raising children. I'm just going to put it right out there. So, and we will put the link to this, to the book, in our show notes, etc. So, all right. Father Griffin, thanks so much for coming on. I definitely want to get you on down the road to talk about your latest book, too, which I think is just so important on winning the freedom, self-mastery, and purity. So we'll do that. But I'm very grateful for you and for the work you're doing. Thank you.
2: Thank you, Doug. A joy to be with you.
0: God bless.
2: And blessings on you and everyone who's listening, too.
0: Thank you so much. All right. Yeah, so we always end with a memorare, as you know, for that couple that's going to really need a lot of help tonight. So please join me. Remember, O most gracious Virgin Mary, that never was it known that anyone who fled to thy protection, implored thy help, or sought thy intercession was left unaided. Inspired of this confidence, we fly to thee, O Virgin of Virgins, our Mother. To thee do we come. Before thee we stand, sinful and sorrowful. O Mother of the Word Incarnate, despise not our petitions, but in thy mercy hear and answer us. Amen. All right, so just to recap, every once in a while a book comes along that is a gem among gems, and I think this is one of them. Father Carter Griffin's book, Forming Families, Forming Saints. I strongly encourage you, if you're raising children, to look into this book. It will lay out a good plan for you to raise saints, not just well-behaved children. God bless you all. I will see you tomorrow night.
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5: 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This is Michael O'Neill. I'm The Miracle Hunter. We talk a lot about saints and up-and-coming saints, and I think that there was so much excitement this past year about Carlo Acutis, the young Italian saint who people were looking at his cause for years, going from servant of God to venerable to blessed and to saint in no time flat. It was one of the fastest canonizations in modern history. And a lot of people are asking, who is the next Carlo Acutis, the next young man or young woman who exemplifies that incredible life of virtue and will be recognized by Rome as a saint? Well, we don't have that answer, and there are people from all over the world, including the United States, who are being thought of as the next Carlo Acutis. But just recently, there was this news that there's another person on the path to sainthood. His name is Pedro Ballester, he's an Opus Dei future saint. And we'll be talking about him today on today's program to see what likely is next for perhaps soon to be venerable or blessed or Saint Pedro. So we'll talk about him in just a little bit. We also love talking about the mystics as well. Those are most usually people who are canonized. We talk about those people with those incredible perhaps abilities or closeness to God in one way or another. And we'll be talking with Catherine Jean Lopez about her book, A Year with the Mystics, and what that means to be a mystic and who we think of the most with that title. We'll be talking to her in just a little bit. And people can check out my series, They Might Be Saints. It airs every single week on EWTN on Tuesday, June 9th. One of my favorite episodes, I remember filming this one in Michigan, They Might Be Saints, Bishop Frederick Barriga. Trekking across Michigan's wilderness earned him the nickname the Snowshoe Priest, but his heroic virtue, bringing the gospel to Native Americans and immigrant miners, may earn Bishop Frederick Barriga sainthood. And he's a venerable, and I know they do have a miracle that's being examined in Rome just now, so we'll be finding out if someday soon that episode will need to be changed from Venerable Bishop Barriga to Blessed Bishop Barriga sometime soon. Check that one out. They Might Be Saints, Bishop Frederick Barriga, on Tuesday, June 9th, coming right up on EWTN. Or you can go to theymightbesaints.com and watch any of the episodes on demand. My other series is Explore with the Miracle Hunter, and on Saturday, June 20th at 5:30 p.m. Central Time, the episode of Explore Pontmain airs. And I travel with me to Pontmain in France, where the Virgin Mary, under the title of Our Lady of Hope, appeared to farm children and to an army precipitating the end of the Franco-Prussian War. So check that one out, and that is Explore with the Miracle Hunter, Pontmain, and that airs on Saturday, June 20th at 5:30 p.m. Later in the show, we're going to be talking about the Might Be Saint of the Day. For today, we've got Blessed Basilia Fernandez, who lived from 1845 to 1907 in Spain. In the 365 Days with Mary project is Our Lady of the Oak. We look at a different Marian devotion each and every day of the calendar year, and we try to find someone who matches a title of Mary who matches up to each and every day. We all know Fatima May 13th, or Lourdes February 11th, or Guadalupe December 12th, but there's a different Marian title for each and every day of the calendar year. So for today was Our Lady of the Oak from Bisora di Conflenti in Italy, and that happened in the year 1578, and we'll be talking about that in just a little bit. And the question of the week, it's a good one. I've never gotten this question before, and it always excites me when somebody writes in with a question that I've never gotten before. And the question is, what is the smallest approved Marian apparition shrine by square footage? That's a tricky one. I'll do my best to answer that one in just a little bit. And the miracle of the day. We talk a lot about Marian apparitions on this show, but there was an apparition of St. Joseph on June 7th, 1660, in Contignac in France, and that is today's miracle of the day. So we'll be telling you all the details about that one in just a little bit. Let's take a look at the miracle news. We do this every week. We report about the miracles happening all around the world and those things that relate to miracles. And always try to report on some of these big stories. And this is a big story because of what's coming up here in the United States, the consecration of the United States to the Sacred Heart of Jesus. And that's happening, of course, in conjunction and correlation with the 250th anniversary of the United States of America's founding. And so there was some interesting news that came out related to that. The relics of St. Mary, Margaret Mary Ellicoque, who is the French visitation sister who experienced those visions of Jesus revealing his Sacred Heart, those relics will be present with the bishops in Orlando, Florida, when they consecrate the United States to Jesus' Sacred Heart on June 11th. And the relics will be flown from Paris to New York on June 2nd, and will remain in the U.S. until September. As part of the plenary assembly in Orlando, June 10th through 12th, the U.S. bishops will celebrate Mass and pray that act of consecration, and the bishops will also hear reflections on the Sacred Heart ahead of the Mass. And this is a big deal. People might wonder who Margaret Mary Ellicoque was. If you do, you can tune into the episode from last week when we had Emily Jean-Monnet talking about her. And St. Margaret Mary, of course, received those visions of Jesus between 1673 and 75 in the Monastery of the Visitation in Paray-le-Monial. I've been there. It's a beautiful shrine that Christ showed her his Sacred Heart and invited her to experience his love, mercy, and tenderness. And devotion to the Sacred Heart subsequently spread thanks to St. Claude de Colombert, who was her Jesuit confessor, and he's also buried there on the site. And so the relics of Margaret Mary will tour the U.S. The relics will be in Denver August 1st through 6th for the Knights of Columbus Annual Convention, and then travel back to New Haven for veneration on September 25th through 27th, And the Shrine and Parade Le Moniel hopes that the diocese will also take advantage of the relics pilgrimage to the U.S. and invite the relics to other churches. And this won't be the first time this has happened. In 2019, the Knights of Columbus organized a 9-month relic tour of the Curia of Ars through American Diocese. So the Knights of Columbus clearly have the connections here. But this is such a big deal to highlight the transport of these relics and the presence of these relics for that big consecration happening on June 11th of Margaret Mary Olakok and the devotion to the Sacred Heart of Jesus. So that'll be a big moment happening in Orlando on June 11th. Let's take a look at Catholic Pub Trivia. We do this every week. We ask a trivia question and give out a prize to an emailer who writes in the fastest with the correct answer. Last week, we asked the question, what is the only other approved apparition other than Knock? We talked about Our Lady of Knock, where Mary says nothing. I've always found that funny because, being an Irish guy myself, I know how much the Irish love to talk. In the famous Marian apparition of Ireland, she doesn't say anything, so I think that's pretty funny. But the question was, name the other approved Marian apparitions where she doesn't talk. And so there are a couple of them, actually. And when we talk about bishop-approved Marian apparitions, there was this one that happened in Finca Betania in Venezuela, related to Maria Esperanza. And that was a remarkable occasion that on March 25th, 1984, a group of over 100 people were said to see Mary at the same time, and she didn't say anything. And there was also, of course, the occasion that we talked about earlier in this show, Our Lady of Hope from Pontmain in 1871. At the end of the Franco-Prussian War, Mary appeared to some children there in Pontmain. And when she appeared, she had these messages that were unfurling on banners to the children there in French, but she didn't say anything. So those are the two main cases that I can think of that the where we have approved apparitions where Mary doesn't say anything. So thanks for everybody who wrote in for that one. Now, the question for this week, we are talking about today about a new future saint, Pedro Ballester, who is age 21 when he passed away. So he would be one of the very youngest saints in the entire world if he were to be canonized someday. And so the question is, who is the youngest American venerable, blessed, or saint? If you think you know that answer, why win the prize, the image of the faces of Mary? Send me an email to questions@miraclehunter.com. And maybe you'll have the right answer, and answers and winners will be posted on the show page of MiracleHunter.com. We need to take a short break, but when we come back, we're going to be talking with Jack Valero about the new possible Opus Dei saint, Pedro Ballester. Stay with us for that.

0: Hello, family. I'm Montse Alvarado with some great news. 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
3: 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This is Michael O'Neill. I'm the Miracle Hunter. People are always asking the question to me of who is the next Carlo Acutis? Who is the next young saint on the path to sainthood that we might see someday soon raised to the altars? And there are various people throughout the world who, thankfully, it bodes well for the future of our church, young people who have, or people who have died young and whose cause for canonization has been taken up. And there's a brand new cause that's just been opened, and I'm excited about this one. His name is Pedro Ballester, and he is a boy or a young man who died at the age of 21, and he was a member of Opus Dei, and he is on that path to sainthood, with his canonization cause just having been opened. And we're so excited today to talk to somebody who knew him personally and knew his father and his family and followed his whole trajectory, including being with him, accompanying him all the way until the very end when he died. And we're so grateful to be joined today by Jack Balero. Welcome to the program today, Jack.
4: Thank you for inviting me. It's great, great news that Pedro is now going to be much better known through the opening of his course and all the things we're going to hear about him.
3: Wonderful. And I think that many people are excited when they see the photo of Pedro and hear of his age and are so excited to see, perhaps, as I mentioned, the next Carlo Acutis. People are excited to see young saints. Tell us a little bit. Who was Pedro? You knew him and his family personally.
4: Sure. Pedro was born to Spanish parents in England, in Manchester. He lived in and around Manchester all his life, and that's where he eventually went to hospital and died. And he was a normal boy, very friendly guy, he had lots of friends. People really liked to be with him, but quite normal. You know, he liked sports, he liked games, he liked animals, he liked messing around, you know, like everyone. When he was 17, he discerned that his call was to be a new Marie in Opus Dei, you know, a celibate member committed to God, to be in the middle of the world with his work and bringing people close to God and witnessing that way. And then he went to university to study chemical engineering at Imperial College, which is probably the best place to study that in the United Kingdom. It's a very prestigious institution worldwide. And 3 months into his degree, he was feeling a lot of pain, and he eventually went to the doctor and was diagnosed with a very aggressive bone cancer in the pelvis. There followed, after that, 3 years of treatment, up and down. It's at some point it seemed as if he had been cured, he felt feeling much better. 2 years after stopping, he could restart his degree, but this time in Manchester to be close to his parents. But then the cancer came back, and he had one more year of treatment, and eventually he died. So that's more or less his life. As I said, he was a very normal guy, had great friends. You know, he had a friend, you know, he went to non-Catholic schools. There was a friend who was an atheist who liked Pedro so much, he would ask his mother. His mother would take him by car to school, but he asked his mother to drop him at Pedro's house so he could talk to Pedro for the last 10 minutes into school about religion and God and everything. He was fascinated by that. And so on. And he was a very friendly guy when he was in hospital. So many people went to see him that you just have to say on going into the hospital, "I'm coming to see Pedro." And that's what most people who came to the hospital did. And it was an amazing place, his sick room. And the thing I remember most about him is that he wouldn't like to speak about himself. He became a very deep person in his illness. And, you know, when I fall ill, I keep thinking about myself, how much it hurts, and then I close in on myself and things like that. The opposite happened to Pedro. He would only think of other people. It was very difficult to speak about him when you went to see him. You know, "How are you?" And, "Well, I'm the same as before," and so on. "Tell me about yourself." He would insist in talking about what you had to say, and then he would say, "Okay, well, I'll pray for that. I'll offer my sufferings for this intention, so that your friends meet God also." And he would talk to the nurses and to the people in the hospital, the other patients. There was a patient of his age who also died. I mean, he was in the Christie Hospital, which is for young cancer patients, most of whom die as young men or women. And there was one nearby called Will, who would visit him in his room. And one day Will was there sitting by Pedro, who was unconscious. And Will said, I like to be here with Pedro, even if he's not conscious, because he gives me a lot of peace, you know. He knows he's a happy man, and I'd like to be with him." And Will, when Pedro died, Will went to the funeral and said he wanted to be a Catholic, having been had not had any religious instruction at all before. So, as I say, he was a very normal guy, but he became special when he fell ill.
5: We're talking today with Jack Valero from Opus Dei, a member of Opus Dei, who knew personally this potential saint, Pedro Ballester, whose canonization cause was recently opened. And Jack, when canonization causes are open, that's because the people around him or the person recognize a potential life of heroic virtue that could be recognized by the Vatican someday, and someday be recognized as a venerable and then a blessed with a miracle. A second miracle would make them a saint. In the case of Pedro, was the heroic virtue he demonstrated similar to Montserrat, the Opus Dei saint who died very young as well of cancer, that virtue shown in suffering, or did he contain other virtues, perhaps even outside of his suffering? What will the Vatican be looking at as this positio is created in sent to Rome?
4: Yes, that's a very good example. Montserrat, it's very similar. She also got bone cancer. She was younger. She was 17, and then she died at 18 or something. I can't remember, but very young. Pedro was 21. I think the course was opened because there was a groundswell of devotion to Pedro. Many people, when he died, said, "I was helped by Pedro. I was moved by Pedro. I was inspired by Pedro." And we started receiving testimonies. A friend of his from university, from Imperial College London, who had been with Pedro also in Netherhall House, which is an Opus Dei centre where the residence where they lived, whose business now is to make websites. He made a website for Pedro called pedroballester.org.uk, and there is his life and various things about him. And we started receiving testimonies there in the website of people who had prayed to Pedro and received a favour from God. And now we have received something like 250 of these, which is a lot for, you know, it's a relatively short period since he died, 8 years, and the website has been up for about six. And in this time, we've got 250 people writing in saying, I've got a favor from praying to God through the intercession of Pedro, so much so that we've made a video about it. There are two videos on Pedro in YouTube, which are freely accessible to anyone who wants to watch them. The first one is called I Have Never Been Happier, which is a biography of Pedro, explaining who he was and what he did. And the second one is A Friend in Heaven, which is about devotion to him, because we were seeing this devotion growing everywhere, from Croatia to Spain to Brazil to Seoul and to Kenya. And we were thinking, this is not normal. There's something really special going on here. So we made that documentary. So those two documentaries are there. And so, you know, in Opus Dei, we appointed a postulator to write a report with all this information and send it to the bishop of the diocese to say, we think that this is a special man who lived life, a very short life, to a heroic degree, because he lived his illness with great happiness and holiness. There's something really special going on here. So let's start the process, interview the people who are listed in, you know, as people who knew him, Catholics or not Catholics, and then discern whether he lived a life of heroic virtue, and indeed whether there is devotion to him around the world because he had lived a special life. So that's what the course, the starting of the course means, that now we're going to the church, the official church, because is the bishop and a notary and an investigator that the bishop has appointed. They will look into all these things and decide if he lived that life of heroic virtue. And then if they say that he did, then they will write a positio, which will be sent to the Vatican, you know, to study further. But as I say, he was a very, I become sometimes unhappy when I'm ill. He remained a very happy person. And when at the end of his life, somebody asked him, Pedro, are you happy? And Pedro had been suffering for 3 years. He was 2 weeks from death. And he said to this young man, I have never been happier. Because for him, happiness was not about feeling good, but what about fulfilling the will of God and bringing many people to God and making people happy and so on. So he saw that this was happening. And so he said, I've never been happier. So that's why the course has started.
5: Wonderful. We've been talking today with Jack Valero, talking about this new potential saint from Opus Dei, Pedro Ballester, who died at the age of 21. Talk a little bit about why Pedro would be viewed as a modern saint and why there's some excitement for him given his age and his presence in this modern world. Why can we see him as an important example for young people, perhaps?
4: Yes, and I mean, he's a Gen Z person, just about, and he grew up with screens around him and with games and all the things that people grow up around now. And so he was wearing the clothes that young people wear. He was using the expressions, going on the trips and he had friends of all kinds. People really loved him, people of all faiths and none. I remember once at school, this is even before he joined Opus Dei, he went on a school trip. He was an adolescent, and the school trip was over several days, including a Sunday. So he told the teacher, I need to go to Mass. And the teacher said, well, look, you're in a group of, I don't know, 30 or something, and we can't leave the others alone with so few teachers. The minimum number to go anywhere else from this group is 6, you know. And he was the only Catholic. So he said, oh, 6, okay. So he went off to his friends and said, look, I need to go to Mass, and we need to be 6. And immediately 5 volunteered to go with him, because he was such a loved person, you know, so that they all went to Mass with him so he could go to Mass that Sunday. So I think he was a very friendly guy. For those who want to know more, they can go to YouTube and watch this film, I Have Never Been Happier, and the second one called A Friend in Heaven. And also go to the website pedroballester.org.uk, where all these 250-plus favors, reported favors, are given, and you can read about them and even said, you know, send a prayer request.
5: Wonderful. Well, we're so grateful to you, Jack Valero from Opus Dei, talking to us about this future saint from Opus Dei, Pedro Ballester, talking to us about his remarkable young life and giving us some tools and resources to learn more about this potential saint. Thank you so much, Jack, for joining us on
4: Thank
5: today's
4: you.
5: Program.
4: Thank you for having me. Bye-bye.
5: God bless. That was Jack Valero talking to us about this new potential saint from Opus Dei, Pedro Ballester. Check him out on that website and find out more. PedroBallester.org.uk to find out more information about who we might call the next Carlo Acutis. We need to take a short break, but when we come back, we're going to be looking at the question of the week. Stay with us for that.

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2: Family, a prayer that we pray together is a powerful prayer. So please pray together with me, our EWTN Family Prayer. Today we pray for those who have diabetes. Almighty God, we worship you, our Father. And we pray this day for those who suffer with diabetes. Look upon your children with this illness and grant them relief. Give them patience and the grace of perseverance in taking care of their health. Show them the way to physical and spiritual well-being. Let their cry come to your ears and bring them healing in mind and body and soul. We ask this in the holy name of Jesus, your Son. Amen.
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4: 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This is Michael O'Neill. I'm the Miracle Hunter. I love getting your questions. People write in from around the world with questions about miracles happening in today's world and those that have happened centuries ago. And, I love these email questions. I think it's a pretty strange email inbox, as you might guess. Lots of interesting things coming my way, and I love to try to answer them when I can. And for the ones that I think are the best questions, I read them on my radio show. But I really love answering the questions in person. And so different times throughout the year, maybe 10 or 20 times a year, depending on the year, I travel around to different Catholic shrines or parishes or conferences. And I, of course, talk about miracles. And I talk about Eucharistic miracles or Marian apparitions or how the Catholic Church investigates the supernatural or the miracles of the saints. But people can invite me to speak at your parish. If you go to my website, miraclehunter.com, and click on the contact tab, you can send me a message that way. And I usually speak for about 45 minutes. And at the end, I always open it up to questions. And that usually goes 10, 20, 30 minutes or more, just hearing what people are thinking about related to miracles, trying to answer everybody's questions. But people can find me there through my website, and maybe I'll be speaking at a parish near you sometime soon. So the question for this week was a really good one. I've never gotten this one before. Question is, dear Miracle Hunter, you've been to the major Marian apparition sites around the world. Would you say that the shrine in Champion, Wisconsin site is the smallest by physical dimensions? Thank you, Marian. Well, thanks, Marian, for your great question. I've never gotten that one. It's pretty interesting, right? There are shrines big and small around the world, but when we talk about the shrines related to approved Marian apparitions, what comes to mind, I think of Lourdes or Fatima or Guadalupe. If you've been to any of those places, those are absolutely incredibly huge locations that have been developed over centuries now, they're quite enormous. But there are different Marian apparitions throughout history, and we talk about the approved ones, and there's something like 30 where the local bishop has declared something as worthy of belief in the supernatural character of the event. And so if I think to all the Marian shrines around the world that I've been to, and I've been to most of them, as the ones that have approval of the church, how do they compare to Champion, Wisconsin, the site of the one and only approved Marian apparition in the United States? And I can only think of a couple that might be smaller. And come to think of it, one of them that I was going to mention was Our Lady of the Miracle in Rome, that apparition experienced by that atheist Alphonse Ratisbonne. And he had that incredible conversion where he converted and became a priest and founded an order for the conversion of the Jews. That church, San Andrea delle Frate, as it's called in Rome, isn't a very big church, but it is much bigger than the church there in Champion. And then I think about Our Lady of in Banu, 1932, that vision of Mariette Becco. That's a sprawling property, but the shrine itself is quite small. And then probably the one that is even smaller, though, than Champion. Maybe the Virgin of Revelation in Tre Fontana in Italy. That was never fully approved Marian apparition. They said it was worthy of belief. In public devotion anyway, but the supernatural character has never been established. That one is a large property as well, but the shrine is kind of a small outdoor shrine, so that one might be smaller, but it doesn't have that full level of approval. So my answer would be that it might be Borang in Belgium in 1932, where Mary appeared to some school children, and the apparition site there is quite small. And the church itself is, in some ways, it's more like a chapel, and it is smaller than Our Lady of Good Help in Champion, Wisconsin. So thanks, Marian, for that great question. And if you have a question for the Miracle Hunter, send me an email to questions@miraclehunter.com, and maybe I'll be reading your question on the air next week. Let's take a look at the 365 Days with Mary project. We do this every week where we talk about the Marian devotion of the day as it lines up exactly to the day's date. For today, we have Our Lady of the Oak from Visora di Confiente in Italy in the year 1578. And the story goes that the Mother of God appeared on June 7, 1578 to a lowly shepherd named Lorenzo Folino. And the young man was resting in the shade when he heard sweet music and saw the Virgin Mary surrounded by angels in a large oak tree. And she asked him to tell the priest to build a church, and after apparitions to other people, the church was finally built. And the place became a place of pilgrimage, and there were also votive icons, and one of them was a large stone in the shape of a foot, referred to as the Lady of the Tread. In 1921, a fire destroyed the shrine, but in 1958, it was rebuilt in the same place as it was today. And Our Lady of Visora is venerated with the title Madonna de la Quercia, which is Our Lady of the Oak. For more information on 365 Days with Mary project, you can go to the website 365dayswithmary.com, pick up the book, download the free app from the iOS App Store, or connect to the Facebook page of 365 Days with Mary, where you can join any of 10,000 other followers. Follow along and get a different Marian title each and every day of the calendar year. Let's take a look at the miracle of the day. We always try to do this where we find a miracle that happened on the day's date in some year in Christian history. And so today is June 7th. So on June 7th in 1660, a remarkable apparition of Saint Joseph took place near the village of Contignac in southern France. And it was around 1 o'clock in the afternoon. There was this 22-year-old shepherd named Gaspard Ricard. He was tending his flock on the slopes of the mountain, and the summer heat was intense, and the young man was suffering from thirst when he suddenly noticed a mysterious figure standing beside him. And the stranger pointed toward a large rock and said, "I am Joseph. Lift the rock and you can drink." Gaspard hesitated because the stone appeared too heavy for one person to move. And the figure repeated the instruction, and the shepherd obeyed, and to his amazement, he was able to move the rock with ease, and beneath it, there was a spring of fresh water flowing from the ground, a source that had been previously unknown in that area. And word of that event spread quickly throughout Provence, and the spring became a place of pilgrimage, and many visitors reported receiving physical and spiritual favors through the intercession of Saint Joseph. And the apparition of Contignac remains one of the most significant places to attract pilgrims more than three centuries later. And it was discovered on June 7, 1660, that water still flows today, offering a lasting reminder of Saint Joseph and his care and protection for those who seek his help. So that is the miracle of the day from June 7th in 1660, the apparition of Saint Joseph. Let's take a look at the sainthood news. On May 22nd, the Holy Father, Pope Leo, received an audience of Marcello Semeraro, the prefect of the Dicastery for the Causes of Saints, and during this audience, the Pope authorized the same Dicastery to promulgate a decree decreeing the heroic virtues of the servant of God, Costantino Vendrame, a professed priest of the Salesian Society of St. John Bosco, born in 1893 in San Martino de Colle Umberto in Italy, and died on January 30th, 1967 in India. And in his missionary apostolate, according to the website for the Dicastery for the Cause of Saints, we find traits of great heroism not only in how he lived, but also in the fruits of faith and devotion to the gospel amongst the people he encountered. And for him, God came before all else, and everyone fell loved by him with the heart of Christ. He was always a splendid example of evangelical charity, and his charity translated through his life into great self-sacrifice. And that is the new venerable, and that is Constantino Vedrame. With one miracle, he will become Blessed Constantino. And for the might-be saint of the day, whose feast day is on today's date, we've got Blessed Basilisa Fernandez, who lived from 1845 to 1907 in Spain, and her memorial is today. And she was born in 1845 in Castilla y León in Spain, and she was a nun at the monastery of Santa Sofia Toro in Zamora in Spain, and made her vows in 1867. And she was the secretary to the abbess, and she maintained the correspondence with all the other Premonstration houses, and she wrote several articles and pamphlets to support the work of the Sodality of St. Peter Claver. And she was known for her dedication to Eucharistic adoration. She died on June 7th, 1907. And she is today's Might Be Saint of the Day, Blessed Basilisa Fernandez from Spain. With one miracle, she will be known as Saint Basilisa. And she is today's Might Be Saint of the Day. We need to take a short break, but when we come back, we're going to be talking with Catherine Jean Lopez about her book, A Year with the Mystics. Stay with us for that.
5: We're speaking today with Michael O'Neill. He is, of course, the Miracle Hunter, very well known on EWTN Radio, and a similar program on EWTN Television called Explore with the Miracle Hunter. Michael, do you get much feedback from your listeners and your viewers on the topics that you talk about and the places you've been?
4: Well, one of the great blessings of working with EWTN and having the job that I do is that I love to be able to tell the stories of miracles on radio and on television. And one of the great aspects of that has been the Explore with the Miracle Hunter television series, in which I've been able to travel to so many shrines around the world, always places of great miracles. That's how I choose where we go. And it's so fun to film and then to edit these up and have them broadcast on EWTN. But Catholics know around the world about Fatima, Lourdes, Guadalupe, these big-name miracle places. And, of course, those are very important and inspirations to me and Catholics around the world. But I love when we air an episode about a little-known place that most people haven't heard of. Even devout Catholics who are kind of tuned into miracles will send me an email and say, you know, I've never heard of that. Why don't people know this story? And I feel so emboldened and encouraged to do more stories because that's part of the mission to spread God's great work through miracles around the world. And not too long ago, I was all over South America visiting many of those incredible Marian shrines and places of miracles. And Our Lady of Guadalupe will always stand above and beyond, and the ability to stand in front of her image up close and personal, 1 foot away, was a great honor and blessing for me. You know, a sort of a culmination or a big moment in my love for Our Lady of Guadalupe. But when we climbed to the top of Mount St. Michel in northwest France, that iconic monastery on top of an island at the end of the world, you might say, as you gaze over the ocean, to me, being able to climb that and film that and bring that footage home, to me, that was my ultimate explore moment as the Miracle Hunter, going to that great place where it is believed that St. Michael the Archangel influenced in some way the building of that iconic structure. So for me, that stands above and beyond, although many of the places around the world are close seconds.
5: Thank you, Michael. Always a fascinating program, The Miracle Hunter. We air it every Saturday at 1 p.m. Eastern and again at 7 p.m. Eastern on EWTN Radio. 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
4: 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This is Michael O'Neill. I'm the Miracle Hunter. Well, through God's grace and blessing for working with EWTN, I've been able to travel all around the world to incredible shrines and other places of miracles. And as I've done so, I've been able to see places of grace and mystics where they have shrines and otherwise dedicated to these great saints, wonder-working saints perhaps, people who have a special connection with God perhaps, or something else entirely. But we call them mystics, and there's a handful of famous ones throughout Christian history.
6: I'm so excited about this book. There's a book that's out from Tan Books, who is one of my publishers as well, and they've come out with this book, A Year with the Mystics. And this book came out a couple years ago, and it's written by Catherine Jean Lopez, a longtime editor at the National Review and author of numerous Catholic books. And we're so excited to have Catherine on the show. Welcome to the show, Catherine.
7: Thank you, Michael. It's so good to be on. I think the last time I saw you in person was actually, speaking of holy people, was at Michael McGivney's beatification, or the night of. It was by
6: yes, that is correct. We were getting ready to do the interview for an episode of They Might Be Saints, and you were there. That was it was a Halloween canonization, if I remember, or beatification, I remember.
7: Yeah,
6: and it was
7: right,
6: during COVID, right. So people were wearing Michael McGivney masks, not the Halloween kind, but the
7: right.
6: The COVID kind.
7: The night the Columbus provided. Yeah,
6: exactly right. So good memory on that. But I'm excited about your book, A Year with the Mystics, out from Tan Books from a couple years ago. And it's an interesting thing. We call people mystics, perhaps. I think that

One reason I wanted to do the book is a couple of years before, my friend Gary Jansen, who's a Catholic author, had this beautiful little book on the station that was, it was basically an Ignatian exercise in the Stations of the Cross. So using the imagination, it was a little different than normal Stations of the Cross, but nothing crazy. And our mutual friend Jennifer Fulweiler, who's now doing Catholic comedy out in the country, right. Really interesting woman, former atheist. She wrote the intro to the book, and she said when she first met Gary, she met him on a park bench in New York City, Central Park, and he started talking, and she realized that he was a mystic. And I gave that book to my mom, and she started reading the intro, and later on, she calls me, and she says, that book you gave me, you said it was written by a friend of yours. You didn't tell me he's a mystic. I'm like, Mom, that just means he prays. And so that kind of put this bug in my ear, or whatever, to make mysticism more accessible and not exotic. And another reason to be totally transparent, I was on a silent retreat a few years before the book, and I just kind of had some stuff happen, nothing crazy, but I remember saying to my spiritual director, like, is this normal? And it was just that, you know, that God uses the imagination and, you know, plants words possibly and things like this, you know, things you would find in the writings of the saints, right? And you know, he kind of smiled and he said, well, that's what happens when you make time to pray, you know? And so, that led me on this journey where I just wanted to read as many saints as possible, because it's like really amazing when you have these moments where, wow, okay, I think I have confirmation that this is the will of God. Maybe just like a window or just some kind of confirmation, some kind of affirmation, some kind of insight that is not of you, that is clearly of God. And of course, St. Ignatius is great at, his exercises are great tools in discerning what is truly of God. When you start reading various saints and other holy people who aren't necessarily canonized, you get a sense of how God works with each individual, and yet in all of these writings, you clearly see the same God. And one of the things that I really thought was important about the book is, so when we, if we know anything about Christian mysticism, we think of John of the Cross, maybe Catherine of Siena, Teresa of Avila. I wanted to include John Paul II and Mother Cabrini and Elizabeth Ann Seton and people who we think of as doers. You know, Mother Cabrini, the patron saint of immigrants, Elizabeth Ann Seton founding schools and hospitals, John Paul II, a man about the world, you know. None of them could have done any of what they did without their deep life of prayer. And there are many stories of people, because John Paul II was super accessible in terms of letting people in on his, you know, morning masses and things. And a lot of people would report, George Weigel talks about this, his biographer, how if you happened upon him in his chapel before Mass, I remember he had I think, an icon of Our Lady of Częstochowa, among other things, you would think he wasn't even there. He was so deep in prayer. And I actually had one experience with Pope Francis at the North American Pontifical College. He was there before his visit to the United States. I was part of a symposium on Junipero Serra, who, of course, Francis canonized when he came to the United States. And anyway, during communion, he didn't distribute communion. I think he was having hip problems at the time. So he was sitting on the altar, and he was so deep in prayer, I wanted one of the MCs to check on him, because I wasn't quite sure he was still with us. And it was unquestionably prayer.
And even somebody as busy as a pope,

0: you know, not only can do it, but needs to do it.
1: Absolutely. We're talking today with Catherine Jean Lopez, author of the book A Year with the Mystics, out from Tan Books. And we're discussing what is mysticism, who are the mystics, and how does this book bring them forward. And so talk a little bit about the book, your hopes for how people would use it. I know that many books written in the style of A Year with the Mystics or otherwise, there's a certain way to bite off small pieces of the book as you go throughout the year. What's your hope for people who pick up the book?
0: So A Year with the Mystics is part of a series that Tan Books / St. Benedict's Press have. And I had interviewed some authors, and I really consider myself more of a curator because I write stuff in there. There are meditations I write. But the bulk of the book is really the writings of these people who have come before. And there are two people who are alive who are in the book, Father Donald Haggerty, who's a priest at St. Patrick's Cathedral in New York, who's written a bunch of books for Ignatius Press, who is amazing in terms of, one of his books is called The Contemplative Revolution, to give you an idea of where his mind is. He wants us all to be contemplative, and he's a great help in that. Cardinal Cantala Mesa, who was a preacher to the papal household for years and years and years. I have a meditation from him. Everybody else has gone to the Lord. But my hope is, so the series is such that every page has no more than 400 words on it, and it's also not dated, so you can start it whenever you want. You can start it, you know, order it from Amazon today, and actually last time I checked, it was maybe 26% off, something great like that, on Amazon, so I encourage people. I actually keep meaning to buy a bunch of copies because it's better than my author discount. So anyway, my hope is that people who are curious about spirituality, period, happen upon the book. And I know at one point I checked and like Target Online was selling it. That was like, I considered that a win, you know. If somebody randomly picks it up in Target, like that's what I'm going for. Of course, I want all of us practicing Catholics to read it, and not because of me, but because of the richness in it. But if somebody's curious and then flips through the book and finds themselves in the heart of the church, oh, thanks be to God for that.
1: Wonderful. Well, I was going to ask you where people could get the book, and apparently Target and otherwise, that's quite nice that anybody can run into the book, or anywhere Catholic books are
0: Amazon
1: sold, including
0: still
1: Tan
0: have
1: Books.
0: That discount. Hopefully. I, by the way, didn't want to write the book. I wanted someone else to write the book. I had interviewed authors. Mike Aquilina was one of some of the other books in the series, and I said to the editor, at Tan, you know, you really should have A Year with the Mystics, and so that became me doing it, which in retrospect I'm super grateful for, but I didn't consider myself an expert on them, but I was joyfully grateful to become one, although my process of writing involved me generally going to a noon mass and then sitting in the back of a church for 4 hours writing. And I'm pretty sure there are a lot of priests in New York and Washington, D.C., who think I'm a homeless person with a laptop. But they were very kind, and nobody shooed me away.
1: Well, sometimes books are hard to write, so you got to pick your spots that work. But
0: right. Well, and in front of the Blessed Sacrament, you can't beat. And it also, I work at a magazine, in National Review, and I'm paying attention to the news all the time. So locking myself in a church and not looking at the news seemed like the only way to get this done.
1: Absolutely. Well, we're so grateful to you, Catherine Jean Lopez, for joining us on today's program, taking a break from your editing at the National Review to talk about your book from just a couple years ago, A Year with the Mystics, out from Tan Books. People can go to the Tan Books website or anywhere Catholic books are sold to find this one. And we'll give you one last parting shot. What would your hope be for the person who stumbles on this book in Target or otherwise picks this one up? What would your hope be for them getting to know the mystics?
0: Oh, well, I've been praying since before it was published, that anybody in that boat, or anyone, frankly, who is a baptized Catholic who fell away, who happens upon the book for one reason or another, finds themselves back in church or in church for the first time. And I also pray that people are there to receive them, because that's not always a given. And the Holy Spirit makes sure that that happens. And I pray, too, that we're all more aware of the fact that sometimes people just stumble upon a Sunday Mass or even a weekday Mass, and to keep your eye out for a newcomer, you know, and make sure you're a joyful Catholic, whatever's going on, you know.
1: Yeah, absolutely. Well, thank you so much, Catherine Jean Lopez, author of the book A Year with the Mystics, for joining us on today's program.
0: Well, thank you for the beautiful work you do, Michael.
1: Thank you so much. And that was Catherine Jean Lopez. Check this book out, A Year with the Mystics. It's out from Tan Books. Pick that one up from Tan Books online or anywhere Catholic books are sold. And that's all the time we have for today's show. If you missed any of this episode or want to catch up on past episodes, you can go to EWTN.com/radio, check out the audio archives, or download the free EWTN app. I'd like to thank our guest today, Jack Valero, talking to us about the new Opus Dei Saint, Pedro Ballester, and also Catherine Jean Lopez, joining us to talk about her book, A Year with the Mystics. Check out my series, Explore with the Miracle Hunter, on Saturday, June 20th at 5:30 p.m. Central Time. I traveled to Pontmain in France, where the Virgin Mary, under the title of Our Lady of Hope, appeared to farm children and to an army precipitating the end of the Franco-Prussian War. And I'd like to thank you for joining me today on Miracle Hunter, where from claims of healings and visions to the world's most inexplicable events, whether you're a believer or a skeptic, the truth is always worth the hunt. Talk to you next week.

0: one of the reasons we should go to Mass is because it is the food of the saints that we receive. 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
5: 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It's simple and makes a big impact. Be the link between your parish and Red Sea Apostolate. Sign up today at redsearadio.org/reps.
6: The Catholic Church teaches that Mary, the Mother of Christ, should also be referred to as Mary, the Mother of God. Many Protestants object to referring to Mary as the Mother of God. However, even Martin Luther, the father of the Protestant Reformation, said, "She is rightly called not only the mother of the man, but also the mother of God." In his commentary on the Magnificat, Luther also said, "Men have crowded all her glory into a single phrase, the mother of God. No one can say anything greater of her." The Catechism of the Catholic Church agrees, stating in paragraph 495, "The one whom she conceived by the Holy Spirit, who truly became her Son according to the flesh, was none other than the Father's eternal Son, the second person of the Holy Trinity. Hence the Church confesses that Mary is truly Mother of God." Examining the truths of the Catholic faith, this is faithforensics.org.
7: St. Albert the Great reminds us how to develop daily spiritual joy in this small prayer. "Grant me the wisdom to seek and find my joy in nothing but you, O Lord, rather than in the fleeting and inconstant things of this passing world. Let me rejoice both in the mystical contemplation of your glory during this life and in the promise of eternal beatitude in the next world. Amen."
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9: Heavenly Father, thank you for this day. Thank you for creating me and all of creation. Even more so, you gave us the Holy Spirit as promised by your Son, who paid the supreme price for our sins. O Jesus, through my consecration to you through Mary, I choose to live this day for love of thee, for the conversion of sinners, for the holy souls in purgatory, and for the reparation of sins committed against the Immaculate Heart of Mary. Amen.
10: Hello, I'm Father James Misko, Vicar General for the Diocese of Austin, and I'm coming to you from my office here at the Diocese. One of my favorite theologians to read when it comes to Eucharistic theology is Pope Emeritus Benedict XVI, and one of his great books is called God is Near Us. He says, "God has truly come to dwell among us in the Eucharist. He gave himself to enter into the fruit of the earth and work of human hands. Thus, he puts himself into our hands and into our hearts." So for me, it's so central to our Catholic faith, the Eucharist, because it's literally the moment where the God who created all that is says that I love you so much, I think so highly of you, that I actually want to place myself into your hands. And so when we come up for Holy Communion, we are literally receiving the God of history physically into our hands. And that's what we call the real presence of Christ in the Eucharist.
11: 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The Brown Scapular Apostolate is part of Our Lady of Mount Carmel Rosary Guild. 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
14: Hello, welcome to Beyond Damascus, the show where encounter meets mission. My name is Dan Dimite, and I'm joined here in the illustrious Damascus studio with my good friends Aaron Richards and Brad Pura.
15: Good to see you, Dan.
14: Hey, you guys excited to be back for another season?
16: Pumped to be back.
15: Yeah, it's good to be back.
14: This is amazing. If you're joining us for the first time ever, this is the show where encounter meets mission. That means that we like those encounter moments with Jesus Christ to deploy us into a life of mission. So on this show, we have a question of the week and then a mission of the week. That we'll start taking your questions about how to evangelize and share the gospel with others. And then we'll each give our 2 cents. Like literally, we have 2 cents.
15: Literally two pennies.
14: Yeah. And we give our 2 cents on how to answer that question. And then we conclude by giving a mission of the week to really deploy you into missionary life as a Christian throughout your week. So I'm really excited.
16: I've been practicing my penny flip in the days off.
14: Yeah.
15: I also think we eventually have to figure out what to do with all the pennies. You know, like how do we give them away? But want those pennies, let us know.
14: I've been going to Big Bear grocery store and putting them in
15: that
14: little
15: thing anymore?
14: Machine. Remember, like as a kid,
15: I do.
14: I'm like, Mom, give me a penny.
15: Now it's
14: please.
15: A quarter inflation. No, I'll tell you what.
14: It's probably like $6.
15: Yeah, you have to put a 50-cent piece. You have to go find one, and then that's the only way to use a grocery cart.
14: It's definitely not a penny. Okay, so but this is also a show on mission, and so it's not just a show about mission. We're also on mission, and so we have a special mission partner who gives $10 for every person who subscribes to our podcast. So if you subscribe to this, we'll get $10 to send a child to Catholic Youth Summer Camp. Last season, we raised $5,000 to send young people to Catholic Youth Summer Camp. So if you're interested, you push a button and then kids get to encounter Jesus. That's pretty effective. So, all right, I'm excited. We're going to have some fun. Jack, can you give us our question of the week?
17: Woo! Of course, Dan. As a high school student living in California, how do I most effectively communicate the value of life to my peers and family members?
14: Oh, nice. As a Jack, are you the high school student in California?
15: Yeah, Jack.
14: when you started the sentence, I was like, wait, okay, so this is a high school student in California.
17: Yes.
14: He's asking, how can I best share the pro-life movement or the pro-life message, the value of life with my peers and family?